vote, the left will still need coalition partners to take control. Polls have closed in Russia's first parliamentary election since the start of the war, with the Kremlin expected to strengthen its grip on power. The final day of voting coincided with a massive Ukrainian drone attack on Moscow. Voting was also held in Crimea and in four Ukrainian regions claimed by Moscow but not fully controlled by Russian forces.

Young and Faithful in Berlin, a look at Jewish life for a young man growing up here. Red, red wine. We're off to Bordeaux, France, to see how climate change is affecting the region. And the proof is in the pudding. Yorkshire pudding, that is. We take a closer look at what it is. These stories and more coming up on Euromax.

0: In our series, Young and Faithful, we introduce you to young religious people from across Europe. And today we meet Yuval, who shows us what growing up Jewish in Berlin is like.
1: My religion gives me so many different things. I always feel supported, like I always have something to hold on to. What is it like to be Jewish in Berlin? And why does Yuval wear a baseball cap when he's out?
2: Hi,
1: my name's Yuval. I'm 18, from Berlin, and I'm Jewish. Today, I'll show you a day in my life. Yuval recently graduated from high school. He lives with his parents, the middle child, in a traditional conservative Jewish family. He's worn a kippah since childhood. This is a kippah, a Yemeni kippah, reflecting my heritage. My ancestors came from Yemen. Wearing a kippah means recognizing that I submit to God and acknowledge Him. That's why I wear it pretty much all the time, except for sports like soccer with friends. When I go out, I usually wear a cap over the top so it's not visible. We'll get to why later on, but first it's off to the kosher supermarket. Yuval is getting ready for Shabbat, the Jewish weekly day of rest. Here in the door frame is a mezuzah. You usually find them at entrances to Jewish institutions, houses, or even private apartments. They're supposed to keep out evil or bad energies. The supermarket is Yuval's one-stop shop for kosher food. Kosher being Hebrew for proper. That means it's prepared in line with religious guidelines. Kosher guidelines are described in the Torah, the Holy Scriptures of Judaism. Pork, for example, is forbidden. Berlin is home to some 35,000 Jewish people, many who wear kippah, covered in public. Since October 7th, 2023, anti-Semitism has risen worldwide, and also in Germany. But Yuval has always covered his kippah. In public, I wear a cap over my kippah. I don't want to be seen wearing it. There have been quite a few anti-Semitic incidents. It's a risk. I've had a few experiences myself, so it's for safety. I feel more comfortable knowing people can't openly see that I'm Jewish. Yuval makes traditional pita bread for Shabbat. But most Jews bake challah bread. Here Yuval uses flour, sugar, salt, yeast, and water, and a few secret ingredients. It's a family recipe, so I can't share it. Not all Jewish people strictly observe kosher laws, but for Yuval, it's important to follow the guidelines. It's how he grew up, and it reminds him to live more mindfully.
2: For
1: me, being Jewish means following the core principles of Judaism. Treating everyone with respect, for example. But it also means being part of a community. It's safe to say Yuval is a bit of a pro when it comes to pita bread. Tossing the dough makes it even and fluffy. He's preparing a batch for the family ahead of Shabbat, as cooking on Shabbat is forbidden and the bread lasts for several days. Shabbat is Hebrew for rest. It starts at sunset on Friday and ends with sunset on Saturday. Before eating his hummus, Yuval blesses the bread, giving thanks to God. Delicious. Berlin has over 750 years of Jewish history, but was also a site of atrocities. Around 12,000 brass plaques called Stolpersteine, or tripping stones, mark victims' last known residences, honoring those persecuted and murdered by the Nazis. For Jewish people, Berlin is unique. For me, being Jewish in Berlin means living in one of Germany's largest Jewish communities that offers us good options to practice our faith and way of life. Obviously, history is still visible on many corners, like what happened in the Holocaust. not just to Jewish people, but all Holocaust victims. It does hurt to be constantly reminded of it, but still good to see that the victims aren't forgotten. Back home, Yuval meets his friend Noam to read the Torah, or rather, to chant it. How often does he pray? In Judaism, there are generally three prayers throughout the day. One in the morning, one at midday or afternoon, and one in the evening. For me, it's really important on Shabbat. Then we have an additional fourth prayer. I usually go to the synagogue. When possible, Yuval meets his friends in the evening to play soccer. He has friends of many faiths and beliefs. But when it comes to finding a partner, should they be Jewish? You could say it's preferred to have a Jewish partner. But for me personally, it is important, especially because Judaism is passed down via the mother. And it's important to me that my children have a Jewish upbringing and are raised with the traditions. Also, something important for Yuval is living within the Jewish community. That was a day in my life. I had a great day, and I hope you enjoyed getting a glimpse. Enjoy the rest of your day. Ciao.
0: Bordeaux in southwestern France is home to some of the most famous wines in the world. But climate change is having an effect on the region and most significantly on the wine.
3: Bordeaux is located in southwestern France, not far from the Atlantic Ocean. For centuries, the city served as the gateway to the region's wines.
4: I spent time in Bordeaux as a student, so coming back feels personal. Back then, I crossed the Garonne all the time, but I never considered that this river is the reason why Bordeaux wine became famous.
3: The Garonne River is the birthplace of the Bordeaux wine trade. Wine has been shipped from here since the Middle Ages. You should visit the Cité du Vin if you want to truly understand wine. The building is one of the city's most striking landmarks. Its architecture is modeled after the swirling motion of wine in a glass. The museum showcases everything related to the culture and history of wine, not only in Bordeaux, but around the world. Almost everything in the exhibition is interactive and entertaining. My favorite part is the Five Senses Buffet.
4: Have you ever wondered why wine geeks always seem to taste something in wine that nobody else can? Here you can train your nose and see if you've got the skills too. Yeah, that's coffee.
3: Saint-Emilion is located about 40 kilometers east of Bordeaux. The town and its surrounding vineyards are a UNESCO World Heritage Site and one of France's most famous wine regions. At its heart is the monolithic rock church carved into the limestone. In the 12th century, Benedictine monks founded a monastery here and helped develop the now famous vineyards.
4: It's one of the most beautiful places you can visit from Bordeaux. But I'm not here for the postcard views. I want to see what's happening in the vineyards, because that's where climate change becomes really visible.
3: I'm taking part in an e-bike tour with Rustic Vines. It's a more active and environmentally friendly option than driving. And the route takes us right through the vineyards. The landscape we're riding through is increasingly affected by climate change. Hotter summers and erratic rainfall are disrupting work schedules in the vineyards.
4: So here you have the little grapes from this year. What you're seeing is quite extraordinary, because you should not be looking at grapes that are this big at this period of the year. So because of what you're seeing today is very advanced, that means that for the first time in history, we might do the harvest in August and not in September like we usually do.
3: If you don't have time for Saint-Emilion or a wine tour is too expensive, here's a tip. Check out the Maison du Vin in the heart of Bordeaux. Here you can taste a wide selection of wines, starting at €2.50 per glass. Stéphanie Sinoquet of the Bordeaux Supérieur Wine Association is working on strategies to help producers adapt wine production to climate change.
5: If temperatures keep rising by another few degrees, some grape varieties like Merlot or Cabernet could become too ripe. More sunshine means higher alcohol levels in the wine. At the same time, consumers are increasingly looking for wines with lower alcohol content. So we're thinking about how we can adapt our grape varieties while still preserving the DNA of Bordeaux wines.
3: When you cross the Garonne River, an alternative and creative side of Bordeaux awaits you. The Darwin Ecosystem Cultural Center. Located in former military barracks, it's a skate park and a street art gallery, a co-working space, vintage shops and more.
4: This was one of my favorite spots as a student here, and it's still a great place to come if you want to see a younger and more alternative side to the city.
3: On the grounds, you'll find a wine project unlike anything I've shown you so far. La Micro Winery. The owners produce small batches of wine right in the middle of the city using sustainable methods. In their wine workshops, you can create your own wine blend and take your bottle home with you. The experience costs around 80 euros. Now to the other side of the Garonne, Les Chartrons. Along the quays and in the adjacent streets sat the négociants, wine merchants who bought, stored, blended and shipped wines around the world. The neighborhood was long considered run down, but has evolved into a trendy district in recent years.
4: Coming back to Bordeaux after all these years, I discovered a completely different side to the city. Climate change is affecting the vineyards and the wines people want to drink. If you had one day in Bordeaux, what would be your first stop?
6: Anyone who orders Yorkshire pudding won't get cake or vanilla sauce. Instead, they'll be served a light, fluffy baked batter drenched in gravy. It's a dish with a lot of history.
7: This is pudding. This is pudding. And this is also pudding, Yorkshire pudding. Welcome to York, in the north of England, where pudding might mean starter, dinner or dessert. But what exactly is Yorkshire pudding? Why is it called pudding and why isn't it sweet? Before we dig into all of that, let's see what the people of York make of it.
8: Love it, absolutely obsessed.
9: That's my favourite part of Yorkshire.
10: It's just a culinary heritage.
11: It's just traditional.
9: It was my first love and it stays.
7: This pudding appears to be the true heartthrob of York. To find out how it's made, we're visiting the Star in the City. And yes, that's the restaurant's name, not the pudding's title. Meet the executive chef, Josh, who gives us an inside look at this special dish.
12: It's our county's biggest export. Everybody knows a Yorkshire pudding for all around the world, you know. I would describe it as a risen pancake with a hole in the middle that you can fill full of gravy.
7: Traditionally, Yorkshire pudding is served with a Sunday roast. Vegetables, roast potatoes, beef, the pudding, and very important also, gravy. A lot of gravy. Let's get into how the pudding is made.
12: Okay, so we start with the batter for the Yorkshire pudding, which is eggs, semi-skim milk, plain flour. Right, so there's 200 millilitres of each in there. There's no real secret to it. It's just equal quantities, just whisked up till it's smooth.
13: There, so you're sort of looking for a double cream pouring consistency. That's about right.
12: Now let this rest, ideally overnight. And then tomorrow morning, some salt in there, just to season it up, really important. And then we cook them.
7: Oil in. Next up, preparing the tins. Traditionally, Yorkshire puddings are made with beef drippings. But for this vegetarian version, Josh uses oil instead. The tins then go into a 200 Celsius oven to heat up.
12: We give them 5 minutes to get the trays nice and hot, so when the batter hits the oil, they'll puff really quickly. So now we've got the oil nice and hot. You can hear it sizzling away. It's a good sign. It's important to try and get the batter right in the middle. They'll rise up evenly. If you go off to one side, they'll all be a bit wonky and a bit skew. So this is the important part. And they'll go in there, 185 degrees, for exactly 33 minutes.
7: Now the question that's on everyone's mind, why is it called pudding? Back then, pudding just meant anything baked in batter. Time to take out the nice and puffy puddings.
12: In the centre there, nice and hot. Really important to serve nice and hot, helps them take on all that lovely gravy. Got our IPA and vegetable beef gravy. Just pour over the top of here. Can't actually be too much gravy, it's not possible. So we make sure we fill up all the middle there. And then it's finished with some fresh horseradish. Real hot heat, goes perfectly with the beef gravy.
7: The pudding is ready. Time to serve it. What does it taste like?
11: Like a jolly good traditional Yorkshire pudding should taste.
7: Yorkshire pudding may be a simple dish, but everyone has their own way of enjoying it. So how do you like your Yorkshire pudding?
10: I think with sausages in, toad in the hole.
11: Savoury, with the gravy.
7: The traditional Yorkshire pudding has been winning over British hearts for 300 years. Today it's no longer just something to fill you up, it's a true speciality.
6: The Spanish island of Gran Canaria has a problem: over-tourism. Local residents are suffering from housing shortages and crumbling infrastructure. So what are the solutions?
5: It's one of the most popular Canary Islands, Gran Canaria. Year after year, its sun, beaches, and sea attract mostly tourists from the cooler parts of Northern Europe. In July 2025, the island broke the record by welcoming 1 million tourists in a single month, more than the island's entire population. Tourism is important for Gran Canaria's economy, but locals are increasingly protesting. How is the island tackling over tourism, and what steps to deal with it have been made?
14: For us, tourism doesn't just generate revenue, it accounts for nearly half of all jobs on Gran Canaria. If the government doesn't take action, activist groups will shut down the Canary Islands and call a general strike to force the tourism model to change.
5: Jonathan Mesa Cabrera was born on Gran Canaria and lives in Las Palmas. He's a member of the activist network Derecho al Techo, the right to a roof. The large number of tourists has led to more holiday apartments and a lack of affordable housing for locals.
14: Tourism is the only real source of wealth in the Canary Islands, so in a way we are forced to accept all the logic that comes with it. And that logic means minimum wages, expensive housing, and an environment that is already overstretched.
5: Even in the quiet La Isleta neighborhood, where mostly locals live and where Jonathan's family is from, tourists are seemingly taking over.
14: Here's another example of these new extremes. An old garage converted into an apartment that costs around 1,100 euros a month. A garage.
5: Politicians see the situation as far less extreme. Authorities say they are aware of the problems and have the situation under control.
14: It's true that in the more touristic areas, it is becoming complicated. So complicated that even workers in the tourism sector have a hard time finding housing. But I am convinced that the tourism industry is not the problem, but rather part of the solution.
5: In a bold move, the government removed around 86,000 illegal holiday apartments across Spain from listings online. Almost 14,000 of those are on Gran Canaria.
14: Many of those illegal properties are now being rented out by the room. And when we asked the Canary Islands government not to allow new tourist rental licenses, it once again showed that it has no real interest in controlling the current number of tourist apartments.
5: In the island's northwest, local authorities have also started tackling problems caused by over-tourism. In the municipality of Agaete, A new set of rules for beaches and promenades came into force in 2025. Smoking and vaping are banned, as are loud music, barbecues in public areas, and collecting stones or shells. Violators can face fines of up to 3,000 euros. Ecotourism in Gran Canaria offers another alternative. The Redondo de Guayetra Organic Farm is located just a short distance from Agaete in the heart of a biosphere reserve. Here, a maximum of 50 guests spend their vacation on the property. Overtourism is not an issue. However, this tranquility comes at a price. A couple with a child pays around 300 euros per night. The resort's manager, Alvaro Esteve, believes the future of tourism is only secure if it becomes more sustainable.
14: Ultimately, for this to continue and be sustainable, we need travelers who value accommodations that are more in tune with the local environment and sustainability, and who are willing to pay more, since that comes with associated costs.
5: The tension between economic gain and sustainability remains a challenge. But even so, Gran Canaria, with all its facets, is rightly a holiday paradise.
6: Janae Dunn left the United States and moved to Lisbon in Portugal. The main reason? Donald Trump and the political situation in the U.S. We take a look now at some of the adjustments she's had to make.
15: My name is Janae. I am from New York. I grew up in Atlanta, and I moved to Lisbon with my husband last year, mainly because of Trump.
16: This morning, Janae is going grocery shopping, an everyday challenge for her. That's because supermarkets in Lisbon are very different to the U.S. The sizes, the options, and of course, the products.
15: There's a lot of American products here, but the ingredients are different. They probably took out the things that are not like EU regulated, which is probably a lot of things. And a lot of the food here have like health scores on them, where that's not really big in the States at all.
16: Janae's happy about that. But for her, the real issue with grocery shopping was the slow pace.
15: I was originally pretty upset. Like I was very like frustrated. I had the like go, go, go in me, so I'm like, what's taking so long?
16: But a big plus for her is that food is cheaper here compared to the U.S. What is expensive, though, are property prices, especially considering local incomes. Lisbon is the least affordable city in Europe. 110 square meters cost around 1,600 euros in rent. That's just under $2,000. Janae and her husband work remotely. She's studying, so they currently live off his income. He works for the U.S. government and prefers not to be filmed.
15: My husband and I are both Black Americans, and the uptick in police violence, especially after 2020 when there was just an influx of violence against unarmed Black people, and Trump's alignment with the police unions that, you know, work to give police immunity, to those types of crimes made me feel like I wasn't respected as a citizen, that my life wasn't as valuable. This was taken the first time we came to Portugal, and it was kind of the moment we decided we wanted to move here.
16: She never thought she would leave the U.S., so the move was really hard for her.
15: I always thought that the U.S. would be like home where I ended. I just don't see that anymore, though.
16: Janae is getting ready for her all-Portuguese Pilates class, though she doesn't speak much of the language yet. For now, she uses apps and tries to expose herself to the language as much as possible in everyday life. Her Portuguese skills are still very limited, which is why Janae has decided to start language classes soon.
17: Só para a ponta dos pés. Isso. Encaixa bem a bacia.
16: But for now, she still speaks a lot of English. For her, Lisbon is the place to be. Her priorities now are to improve her Portuguese and make some more local friends.
15: Being in Lisbon feels like calm, like peace. There's a weight off of my shoulder being here. It feels like a relief.
0: And on that note, we come to the end of the show. Thanks for tuning in. Be sure to check out our social media channels for more interesting stories from around Europe. Till next time, it's bye for now and auf Wiedersehen.

0: People worldwide are asking themselves this question. What do we want our future to look like? Change begins with working together. The future starts with us. So, let's check out the solutions. Global Us. Next.
1: 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Through inspirational ideas. The documentary.
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11: This is more like a cold civil war. 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
1: Under Pressure, Trump's Fractured America starts October 2nd on DW.
12: Can robots work in nursing homes? China's aging population might soon find out. In South Africa, we meet water guardians. Climate change has devastated coral reefs worldwide. Could art save them?
13: They're more than underwater landscapes, breathtaking as they may be. Around 500 million people depend on them, as sources of food, for flood protection, and as tourist attractions.

0: but for how much longer?
1: To watch a coral reef die is like watching Notre Dame Cathedral burn.
0: 90% of the world's coral reefs could disappear by 2050. But there's hope in creative ideas to bring reefs back to life.
2: If you want to go to a party, you go to a loud party.
0: Healing with sound?
2: To be able to support someone else's life with an artwork. It's very, very special.
0: Could art be used to save coral reefs? This is Marco Barotti's mission. He traveled to the Maldives for this project. From the late 1990s through to the 2020s, several marine heat waves caused massive damage to the reefs there. But before we head underwater with Marco, we meet him in Berlin. In his studio, the 3D printer is creating an artificial coral structure made of ceramic and calcium carbonate, inspired by nature.
2: They're like Lego, you know, they're like modular, so you can install them as a totem, but you can also make much more complex architectural form with it. You have always a way in and out inside the whole sculpture, so the fishes can actually go inside from everywhere and go out from everywhere.
0: The elements are like prefab homes for marine creatures, places where they can shelter or hide away. The idea of restoring degraded reefs using artificial structures is not a new one. The Swiss startup Reefs, for example, builds artificial reefs in Colombia, Ecuador, the Maldives, and the Philippines with a specially developed ceramic structure. It slows down the current that often carries coral larvae out into the ocean, allowing the larvae to settle. Those components also come from a 3D printer, just like Marco's do. But there is a difference. His make noises.
2: There is a loudspeaker that plays the sound of LT reefs. And on top of the loudspeakers, there is a buoy which is floating on the water surface, and it transforms solar energy into electricity to power the underwater sound system. And in this way, we hope, you know, to bring life back into the reefs which are actually degraded.
0: So where did the idea come from? Marco originally studied music. For the past few years, he has been working at the intersection of visual art and the environment. One example, moss sculptures. They respond to air pollution levels in real time. Or shells made from upcycled plastic waste, gasping for air on the beach and signaling the level of water pollution back on land. But now Marco isn't making art aimed at people, but art for the marine ecosystem. It all began with a project with the Technical University of Berlin.
2: We came up with the idea of healing the reefs through sound, right? Using major data sets from NASA, Copernicus, and NOAA. So we created algorithms that we call techno shamans, which are artificial intelligence that were trained on shamanistic music from different parts of the world.
0: AI and shamanic healing practices sound somewhat crazy.
2: I found out that actually scientists are doing in real life what my speculative artwork was trying to do metaphorically. And this opened a new path for me. I started diving into acoustic ecology and trying to, asking myself actually, how can sound and art become an act of repair, contributing directly to ecological recovery?
0: Why do reefs need sound therapy in the first place?
1: Coral reefs are threatened by a range of different stressors. Some of them are global, marine heat waves, cyclones, big disturbance events like that that are exacerbated by climate change. And some of them are local, so pollution of water or fishing. Together, these multiple threats cause a real problem for coral reefs, and we're seeing many reefs heavily degraded around the world.
0: Global trends from 1980 to 2024. Blue

0: shows reef growth, pink depletion. The deeper the color, the greater the damage. Reefs reduce wave energy by up to 97% and form vital flood defenses for many regions. And fewer reefs also mean fewer fish. One of the most important sources of protein and income for island populations and coastal communities. Coral reefs cover less than 1% of the seabed, but they're home to 25% of all marine life. Corals are made up of many tiny organisms, polyps. They owe their variety of colors to a complex symbiotic relationship with microalgae. They thrive best at temperatures between 23 and 29 degrees. If it remains warmer for a prolonged period, this causes them stress. The algae which supply the corals with essential nutrients then produce toxic substances. The corals try to protect themselves from this and expel the colorful algae. This results in coral bleaching. Between 2023 and 2025, some 84% of reefs suffered heat stress. But the reefs are not only becoming paler, they're also becoming quieter. This is what a damaged reef sounds like, compared to a healthy one.
1: When a reef is healthy, there's lots of animals making lots of noise. So shrimps clip their claws and parrotfish crunch, butterfly fish whoop and pop and chatter. And together, the collective sound of the whole reef ecosystem we term the soundscape.
0: Imagine this. You're a clownfish, freshly hatched from an egg and immediately swept away into the vastness of the ocean. Danger lurks everywhere. How do you find your way to shelter?
1: Animals, especially young animals that are trying to find a reef and settle on a reef for the first time, use the soundscape to make a judgment about the habitat quality.
0: Sound is important for reef dwellers, for navigation, finding food, and finding mates. By the way, sound travels 4.5 times faster underwater than on land. Tim Lamont, together with a team of researchers, has investigated the significance of soundscapes on the Great Barrier Reef in Australia and in Indonesia. The results are astonishing.
1: We played the sound of a healthy reef off a new patch of habitat, and we found that it sped up the rate at which fish came and colonized that reef by about double, and got about twice as many fish over the course of a six-week experiment.
0: Other studies, for example in the Virgin Islands, reached similar conclusions. A dead reef is a silent reef and does not attract inhabitants. While the louder and more lively the reef is, the quicker fish find a home.
2: If you want to go to a party, you go to a loud party.
0: For the big event, Marco has his artificial coral structures printed in Italy in quantities larger than normal. They have now arrived in the Maldives, more than 7,000 kilometers to the southeast. The floating solar stations, which generate electricity for the loudspeakers, are being assembled on the site. Marco collected the sounds beforehand.
2: We go with the locals, we actually scout for the L-tier ecosystems around the area where we want to install the sculptures. And then we just record them for 48 to 96 hours. We erase all the anthropogenic noises, and then we make a file that is like following the daily cycles in order to create a full portrait of the environment.
0: Healthy reefs are a key resource for the Maldives, and not just as a source of food. More than 40% of government revenue comes from tourism.
2: The idea in an utopian future of the project, it would be that we give the tools to people and then they just do it themselves. So it becomes part of their daily care for their own ecosystem.
0: Marco has already installed several sound sculptures here on Feridu and tested their effectiveness. It quickly became clear that the creatures liked the 3D printed homes and were responding to the sound therapy.
2: After 3 days, the fishes were already going in and out. After like a week or two, you start to see the algae that grow on them, and then the fishes, they come and they eat from the sculpture.
0: Time to say goodbye to the reef. The speakers are powered down.
2: There was this magical moment. This bank of fusilier fishes are coming. Many of them, hundreds and hundreds and hundreds, and it just never stops. I don't know if they really came to say goodbye, but it was very, very magical and special, actually. Building a new home for the ecosystem, it was incredible. It put me on a position of observer. The ego that belongs to the artwork or artist artwork, it just vanished, right? Because you're doing something for someone else, right? And it doesn't belong anymore to you. And you feel it.
0: Acoustic rescue measures cannot do anything to combat overfishing and pollution. And of course, Marco's project cannot stop the warming of the oceans caused by human-induced climate change either. However, degraded reefs can recover during cooler periods. The sound sculptures can help to speed up this process.
1: And then from an artistic perspective, they look beautiful as well, and they make people think, and they make people engage with the natural world around them. And that, as we know, is a hugely important part of environmental solutions as well.
0: Only if we keep fighting global warming will younger generations be able to experience the beauty and hear the symphony of the coral reefs.

0: In 2018, Cape Town came within days of running out of tap water. Since then, a lot has changed, particularly through nature-based solutions. Invasive plants have been cleared and new groundwater reserves created.
1: It's early morning in the township of Masipumulele. The town's name may mean let us have success, but in reality, about half of the 50,000 people are unemployed, and not all have access to clean water. We meet a local woman, Zuleika.
2: How are you?
3: Good.
1: But Zuleika has found a job because of the water crisis. She's training to be a river guardian. She will show us what her work entails later.
2: Welcome home. This is my home.
1: The four of them live in this 13 square meter space. The family stores water in these buckets, just in case, says Zuleika, in case the water gets unexpectedly shut off again. To fetch the water, she has to go outside. Right next to the tap, next to the wastewater, there's a lot of rubbish. Zuleika explains how the contamination troubles her.
2: It's only made for water, disposing water, not litter. So at some point, I'm not feeling well, I'm not good with it. I'm feeling bad about it.
1: Zuleika tells us she tries to clean this area, but it quickly looks the same again.
2: So every day, every morning.
1: One bucket is enough for two people per day, says Zuleika. That's just 20 liters. It's a reality that many would be unable to imagine. It's precious water that's collected here in one of Cape Town's most notorious townships. Mitchell's Plain is marked by gang violence and poverty, and right in the middle of it all, a green oasis. Until 2019, this was just a desolate hole in the ground designed to protect against flooding. Since the water crisis, the Future Water Institute team has planted vegetation here. They're researching new ways to supply water to Cape Town. Reginald Pillay is part of the project.
4: A lot of that rain just runs off to nowhere, whereby it can be utilized. That's why we came up with the ideas of, instead of stormwater places in our areas being like turned into dumps, let's turn them into retention ponds.
1: Because beneath the basin lies a large groundwater reservoir that the city wants to make better use of. The planted basin helps with that. It retains rainwater. The plants filter the water, and the soil stores it, like a sponge for dry times. This has already helped generate twice as much new groundwater. Despite the success, here too they keep pulling trash out of the ponds. Whether the project works in the long term depends on whether the local people embrace it. Kirsty Carden, who leads the project, tells me. This is precisely where they keep running into obstacles here.
5: People living in spaces like this, and even more so in informal settlements, are really just trying to survive. They're trying to put food on the table, and so often they don't see the importance of enhancing and protecting an environmental resource.
1: Reginald has family in Mitchell's Plain and lives in a low-income neighborhood himself. He has close ties to the community, which makes him an important intermediary.
4: We decided that there's some way we can use this platform as a vehicle to transfer the knowledge and to create spaces where we get people together in our communities to reconnect, you know.
1: For the water strategy to succeed in the long term, it needs bridge builders like Reginald, and above all, one thing, a lot of patience. That's needed here too. The waterways of the Zanflay Nature Reserve are Zuleika's workplace. Non-native plants have spread unchecked along the banks and through the waterways, and they must be removed. On land, the plants draw a lot of water from the soil. That means less water where it's needed, in the river. In the water, they cause other problems for the water supply.
2: This is a water lettuce. And then it grows, if when it grows here, it takes up the space.
1: It comes mainly from Egypt and spreads so quickly that it displaces native species and blocks entire waterways. Water quality suffers, and heavy rains can lead to flooding. The excess water flows away unused, meaning less of it reaches the groundwater reservoir later. Just look at the amount that's coming out here. And that's just one pool, a really strong one. You actually need a lot of strength here. This work is an important part of Cape Town's water strategy, says Tara Cathcart. She trains the river wardens. The work involves much more than just securing water for dry periods.
3: We need to be looking not just at water, but as ecosystems as a whole and environments as a whole. And preserving the health and the integrity of those ecosystems, I think, is incredibly important in terms of building resilience into the city for water and climate changes in the future.
1: Zuleika and the other river wardens still have a week of work ahead of them before this section of the river is completely clear. Back in Masipumulele, Zuleika's shift is over. Her work is physically demanding. Still, she says, she knows what she's doing it all for.
6: I would like to live in the area in Masipumulele, but I would like to move from here, but living in one of the areas with RDP houses here.
1: For her, the struggle for water now means both the fear of a new water crisis and the hope for a better future for herself and her home.
7: Ling Xi is making his debut today at this daycare center for the elderly. Could the humanoid have stage fright? Initially, he struggles with the carpet. He's given directions to move forward. It works on the second try. Ling Xi dances to pop and hip-hop music it plays, finishing with a kung fu routine. But opinions at the center are still divided on the idea of a humanoid as caregiver for the elderly. His performance really made us laugh. It just makes you happy. It makes me feel better right away. When a big black and white robot like this is standing there, it does scare me. If I have to go to the bathroom at night and one of those is standing there, I find that pretty scary. This facility is being called the world's first intelligent robot station for elderly care. It's Beijing's flagship project. The daycare center opened in 2026. 43 robots are set to work there. On a tour of the facility, its director

doctor, Han Qin, shows how automated care works functions, even in the cafeteria. This is our healthcare robot showing our daily menu. You enter your health data, for example, if you have high blood sugar. The robot

Two floors up, the 74-year-old Mrs. Wang receives a massage from a voice-controlled robotic arm. You can tell the robot to massage harder, and it does. A real person can massage hard, then lightly. The robot always massages with the same intensity. Ms. Wan is 84 years old and has come to the daycare center with her neighbor. A volunteer is showing them how to play Wuzhu Qi, a game where the aim is to get 5 pieces in a row against a robot. It's a way to stay active, have fun, and combat loneliness. When my husband died, my daughter wanted me to live with her. I refused. Everyone should live on their own. That way is more comfortable for everyone. The facility also refers to this device as a robot. It can identify registered users via facial recognition and access their stored health data. Han Qin explains that the robot is also intended to ease the burden on staff. With China's massive population, there's already a significant shortage of qualified caregivers. We also have companion robots here. They provide emotional support. For example, our voice-controlled AI cat. It's cuddly and warms the heart. China already has nearly 320 million elderly people. We're in the midst of a rapidly aging population. Technology-assisted elder care is a future trend in our country. China's leadership has set the country the goal of becoming the world leader in robotics and AI, not only in industry, but also in everyday life. At a training center for humanoid robots in Beijing, foreign press have been invited to see just how far they've come. We're teaching the robot to carry packages. This is how we train the humanoid's AI. Afterward, it should be able to recognize the packages on its own. Government subsidies help fund the humanoid training, from playing soccer and basketball to cooking, making beds, and even measuring blood pressure. College graduates were recruited for the tedious task of data collection. I control the robot and teach it to pick up the cleaning cloth. Sometimes we have to practice more than 200 times, or at its quickest, 50 to 60 times. That's my daily task. This humanoid crawls and creeps and suddenly doesn't look like an everyday helper at all. No one will confirm if the humanoids are also being trained here for military use. In China, more than 150 companies are already working on humanoids, more companies than there are electric car manufacturers. The cost of a humanoid household helper currently starts at the equivalent of 20,000 euros. This year, we plan to produce 10,000 units. The goal is 500,000. I predict that by 2030, humanoids will be about half, if not two-thirds, cheaper. Back at the seniors' daycare center, director Han Qin shows us a smart toileting device for people with incontinence. It's supposed to be able to suction, wash, and dry. We don't know if it really works. The robot protects the privacy and dignity of the elderly and spares caregivers from awkward situations. Director Han Qin explains why humanoids can't take over all the work. They cannot completely replace humans. This is due to safety and legal reasons. There's a gap between the ambitions and the reality of robotic care. But at the humanoid schools, trainers are working hard to see that the robots become model students.

0: discover the world through real life stories. Through exciting adventures into the unknown. Through inspirational ideas. The documentary.
1: In 15 minutes.
2: What if sustainable eating wasn't just good for the planet?
3: There is still something in our genes that really gets activated when we forage.
2: What if sustainability was also about creating communities, reducing waste, and reconnecting with nature?
4: This takes me back to my childhood.
1: Eco India in 60 minutes.

0: If you want to understand China, you'll have to understand Chen Minmao.
1: To some, he's an icon. To others, a tyrant. Mao Zedong, founder of modern China.
0: He was a monster who was responsible for millions of people's deaths.
1: From revolutionary to China's most powerful figure, he pursued his vision for the People's Republic with ruthless determination.
0: The system produced a monster and couldn't stop it.
1: Fifty years after Mao's death, how does his legacy continue to shape this superpower? Mao, China's Red Emperor, starts October 3rd on DW.
2: 100 Milliarden Mark sollen auf Schweizer Nummernkonten deponiert sein.
1: East Germany fell, the ruling Communist Party's wealth surfaced, and some were determined to hold on to it.
3: Da sind drei Leute bei uns auf die Idee gekommen, dass man doch irgendwo eine Reserve anlegen muss.
1: How do you stash away billions? The deeper you dig, the darker it gets.
4: Langnitschke ist aus dem Hotel raus und da kam ein Fiat Uno und...
1: The mystery of the missing billions. Follow the money, watch the full story on YouTube.
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6: Projections show the far-right Alternative for Germany, or AfD, poised for a second state election win in 2 weeks, after its landslide victory in Saxony-Anhalt. German Chancellor Friedrich Merz calls the result in Mecklenburg-Western Pomerania a disaster for his conservatives, who will only just scrape into parliament.
7: Es ist ein Desaster.
6: Projections show a clear win for the left in Berlin, which could see Elif Raab become the party's first mayor of the German capital and the city's first leader with Turkish heritage. But with a projected 25.1% of the vote, the left will still need coalition partners to take control. Polls have closed in Russia's first parliamentary election since the start of the war, with the Kremlin expected to strengthen its grip on power. The final day of voting coincided with a massive Ukrainian drone attack on Moscow. Voting was also held in Crimea and in four Ukrainian regions claimed by Moscow but not fully controlled by Russian forces.

0: 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Global Us on DW.
1: Staff is the most important tool that we have.
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0: Wait, what the heck are SAFs? 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
4: Russia has a problem. For years now, it's relied on satellite internet to fight its war in Ukraine. Satellites have guided Russian drones to their targets, provided detailed maps, and kept their soldiers in constant communication. But the network they really wanted access to was American, the Starlink satellites, owned by billionaire Elon Musk.
5: Russia had nothing that could match that. And it was so important that the Russians have tried for a long time now to use Starlink for their own military purposes.
4: That was Clayton Swope. He's a defense and security director at the Center for Strategic and International Studies. He says that for a while, Russia had managed to access the network without authorization. Pictures from the battlefield emerged showing mobile Starlink receivers literally strapped to the back of Russian drones. But in February this year, Musk decided to listen to Ukraine after years of pleading and cut Russia off. Now Moscow has ambitious plans to solve that problem. It's developing its own satellite internet network, a would-be rival to Starlink called Razvet, which means dawn. The goal is simple. Give Russia a similar ability to stay connected from space. The challenge, though, is anything but simple. So can Russia really recreate what Elon Musk's company has spent years developing and building?
6: You could, for example, control some drones. The suggestion that Razvet is going to be used to control drones is at least plausible.
4: That's astrophysicist and space historian Jonathan McDowell. His point is crucial. Even a satellite network that's far less capable than Starlink could still have military value. It doesn't necessarily need to match Starlink to matter on the battlefield. But before we look at what that could mean for Ukraine, let's take a step back. What exactly is Starlink, and why has it become such a game changer in modern warfare? The simplest way to think about Starlink is as an internet provider in space. Most of our internet connections go through cables that then broadcast their signals from mobile phone towers with limited range. But satellite internet can send signals directly from space. Traditional satellite internet relies on a relatively small number of satellites orbiting high above the Earth. But Starlink takes a very different approach. Instead of a few satellites, it uses thousands of them, orbiting much closer to Earth in what's known as low Earth orbit. Small terminals on the ground connect to whichever satellite is passing overhead, creating an internet connection almost anywhere. So even if mobile phone towers are destroyed, fiber optic cables are cut, or troops are operating in remote areas, they can still stay connected. And in a war, that can be critical, as we've seen in Ukraine.
5: At the start of the Ukraine war, it was clear that Ukraine had, you would call it maybe an asymmetric advantage over Russia because it had access to Starlink. It was really a game changer in the early days of the conflict. Russia had nothing that could match that.
4: So continued access to Starlink has now given Ukraine's forces an edge over Russia technologically. Building a satellite internet network isn't just about putting satellites into orbit. It's about launching large numbers of them, connecting them together, building ground infrastructure, and ensuring they can handle enormous amounts of data. So what is Russia doing to remedy that?
6: A Rasvet 3 satellite is advertised as having 1 gigabit per second compared to the current generation of Starlinks that have about 100 gigabits a second. The new generation are going to have 10 times more than that. Even the OneWeb system that's available in Europe has about 10 gigabits a second, I think, something like that. So Rasvet is at the low end of the capacity of these mega constellation satellite internet systems.
4: All right, so Rasvet appears to lag well behind Starlink technologically, but it may not need to match Starlink to be useful. As Jonathan McDowell points out, if the goal is military communications or helping coordinate drones, a less capable system could still make a difference. The question then isn't whether Rasvet is as good as Starlink, it's whether it's good enough. So if the potential military benefits are clear, what's holding Russia back?
5: The big question is if. It's not even when. So Rasvet has very ambitious plans that they have tried to implement over the last few months, launching a couple batches of operational satellites that really haven't performed like I think a lot of observers expected them to. They're not at the right orbits that we expected them to be. Some of them have had outright failures. Right now, you look at what the utility of a system like that is, and it's very minimal, providing a very short window of coverage a couple times a day over Ukraine.
4: Rasvet is being developed by the Russian aerospace company Bureau 1440. And so far, the program has suffered a series of technical setbacks. Bureau 1440 says its satellites can eventually reach altitudes of up to 800 kilometers above the Earth. But according to the Institute for the Study of War, while the first batch of satellites launched in March reached their expected altitude, a second launch in July fell significantly short, only 300 to 400 kilometers. For now, that means coverage remains limited. Yet despite those problems, Ukraine is taking the threat seriously. The country's Deputy Chief of Defense Intelligence, Vadim Skibitsky, issued this warning about Rasvet. He said, "They have already begun launching it much faster than originally planned. For now, the system can operate only intermittently when a satellite passes over our territory. Once Russia deploys a full satellite constellation, the system will operate like Starlink. Discussions are already underway on how to counter it." Now that's quite a contrast. On one side, experts like Clayton Swope point to launch failures and technological hurdles. On the other, Ukraine's military intelligence believes Russia is moving ahead fast enough to warrant serious concern. So who's right? Can Russia really build a Starlink rival, or is it still years away from catching up?
5: Russia should be embarrassed about its space program, but that's its own fault when it got itself into this war in Ukraine. And its entire national resources and energies and intelligence and some really smart people, they've been devoted to fighting a war instead of advancing technology that could be used for economic gain, for the benefit of the Russian people, for the benefit of science.
4: Russia isn't the only country trying to reduce its dependence on Starlink. In fact, the war in Ukraine has highlighted a much broader reality. Satellite internet isn't just a commercial product. It's increasingly viewed as a strategic asset. The lesson many governments took from Ukraine was simple. If access to communications can influence events on the battlefield, then relying on someone else's network can become a major vulnerability. That's why countries around the world are now racing to build alternatives. China is developing massive satellite constellations of its own. Researchers there have also spent years studying Starlink's military advantages and how they might be countered. The EU is investing billions in IRIS², its planned sovereign satellite communications network. And Amazon is developing Project Kuiper, an American competitor to Starlink. So Starlink has fundamentally changed how countries think about communications, security, and power itself.
5: There's a global dependence on SpaceX right now for launch, for connectivity like Starlink. There is essentially one competitor right now. It's a European company, OneWeb, that does not remotely have the capacity of Starlink.
4: So if Starlink has become so essential to modern warfare, should any country be dependent on a single private company for that capability? And as Russia, China, and the EU develop alternatives of their own, are we witnessing the start of a new space race, not for exploration, but for control of the world's communications? What do you think? I'm Pablo Folie-Elias. A big thanks to the whole team, Amin Isif, Lara Babalola, Hannah Hummel, Alex Forrest-Whiting, Ola Alsacker, Melanie Marker, Marijke Vernau, Petra Janssen, Sebastian Ziegler, and Stephanie Englert. See you again soon.
7: The person making the tattoos took my left arm, and I fainted. That's how I got the number. My number is A26959.
8: Eva Umlauf survived the concentration camp as a 2-year-old girl. It was only much later that she dared to confront her ordeal, a life overshadowed by trauma. I survived Auschwitz. Watch the full story on YouTube.
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0: Can't land the line. Can you get closer? We should try to avoid getting caught in the current in order to end up in that area along the dike.
1: Harder starboard. 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
2: It's a little more extreme than usual today, heading into the wind with the tide going out.
0: The storm is coming faster than we expected.
2: It's going to be a bit rough.
0: That's the most dangerous part of our job.
3: Gale force gusts are forecast for the North Sea and the German port of Emden. Dominik Thiebin and Gerhard Janssen are about to board the pilot tender bound for the Silver Soul. They have to navigate the cargo ship from the port into the North Sea.
0: I can't see a thing.
4: Brille ist dicht.
3: The winds have already reached storm force 8.
0: The conditions are extremely bad. They could be even worse, but they're already borderline. We'll do all we can to make sure the ship can set sail.
3: He climbs 4 meters up the ship's hull without a safety line.
4: Hello. Okay.

0: Welcome aboard, Captain.
1: Yes, please.
0: Welcome.
2: Good afternoon.
0: Good afternoon, Captain.
3: Later, on the North Sea, Gerhard and Dominik will have to climb back down, in the dark, during a storm. First, they have to bring the cargo of 700 new vehicles safely to the open sea.
4: High tides at 5 p.m., right?
5: Yes, and 50 centimeters below normal.
2: Nice to meet you. Best weather for you for leaving this year, huh?
1: Hi, Captain. Sea pilot.
3: Dominik is a sea pilot responsible for the Ems River in northern Germany as far as Borkum Island. Gerhard is in charge of the port of Emden. He's been a pilot for over 20 years, like his father and grandfather before him.
2: So what is your idea, Captain? Where you go? Southampton?
6: Now we are going to Southampton. Already we have ordered two tanks, one for aft. And we have maximum draft 7.55.
2: Okay.
3: The Silver Soul is due to dock in Southampton in 2 days, but it's departing late because the tugs are not yet secured.
5: It takes time. First, the lines have to be cleared out of the way. Then you run a thin rope across to pull over a thicker rope, which you use to pull over the tug line. It's all done by hand, so it takes time until everything is secure.
3: 18 hours later, the winds have reached severe gale force. Harbor pilot Jörg Stehmann is about to guide a freighter to its berth.
7: I'll board the ship here, just off Emden. Then I'll navigate it through the lock to its berth. The sea pilot comes here from the western end of the Ems River, where we take over.
3: There are around 800 maritime pilots in Germany.
7: We always have to deal with extreme weather. It's a little more extreme than usual today, heading into the wind with the tide going out. Waves build quickly, but that's just part of it. There are sunny days too, which help balance it out.
3: Around 15 pilots work the Ems River.
7: Our pilot is approaching it with the waves at our stern. That way the boat isn't tossed around the way it can be when the waves hit the bow.
3: Jörg now has to carefully maneuver the 150-meter-long freighter through a lock and up to the pier. All against the wind. Back on the Silver Soul with harbor pilot Gerhard Janssen, the tugs are still not secured, and the line keeps falling into the water.
4: Tell Friedrich to come a bit closer. They can't land the lines.
5: They can't land the line. Can you get closer? Yeah, wind. Everything is hard in this weather. Everything is wet. The wind blows the line away from where you throw it. It's harder for everybody, but that's the job.
3: They start after about a 20-minute delay. Gerhard estimates the wind speed at 80 kilometers per hour. He doesn't yet know how the ship will respond.
5: We have to make sure we don't damage anything on the pier or end up too close, because the current or the wind might hit us broadside. That's why our positioning is incredibly important right now, before we can leave the port.
2: Captain, dead slow ahead.
6: Dead slow ahead.
2: Hard to starboard.
6: Hard to starboard.
3: Gerhard was captain in the Caribbean for 5 years. Now, as a pilot, he doesn't steer the ship, he advises. The shipping company pays for his expertise.
5: Let's head out.
6: Okay.
0: You are clear.
2: Half ahead.
6: Half
2: ahead.
6: Half ahead.
3: The ship is moving slowly and bobbing in the wind like a cork. It's about to meet the Ems current.
5: Now we have to enter the river, which is flowing this way. We should try to avoid getting caught in the current so that we end up in that area along the dike. But we also need to be able to turn freely away from the pier.
2: Starboard 20.
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8: Hard to starboard.
2: Half ahead.
8: Half ahead.
2: Wir gehen rein.
5: We're going in.
2: Und wie stehen wir?
4: Looks good.
2: Was ist denn der Kurs?
5: What's our course?
2: Nee, was willst du? Was ist denn
4: der? The course is up there on the radar.
2: Ja.
5: Und was ist das? What's this? 267?
4: 267.
2: Wir gehen 260.
9: 260.
5: The tugs can cast off.
2: Captain, we can lego the tugs. Yes,
8: fore
2: and aft.
5: We're safely on the river. We're casting off the tugs and we'll be on our way.
3: Pilot Jörg Stehmann has to guide the freighter to this berth at the port of Emden. But something is wrong. The ship shouldn't be so close to the wharf here. And the winds have reached storm force 10. These conditions can cause North Sea ports to close. Even in the protected harbor area, docking and departing safely is now very difficult.
7: We sailed in smoothly. It shouldn't have been a problem. We knew the wind had picked up to storm force 10, but then we had a minor malfunction with the bow thruster and had to dock the ship faster to prevent any major damage. Those are the exciting moments we get paid for. Considering the malfunction, that's pretty good.
3: When the waves get too high, helicopter pilot Christian Hoatza and his team from Wilhelmshaven are called to pick up a pilot from a container ship in the North Sea.
4: It's a southerly wind, and they're probably sailing westward. That means it'll be coming on the starboard side. I'll probably approach it head on and then go across. We'll have to see if there's some room there.
10: Test fire, one and two. Before start check is complete, that's it.
3: Christian can fly the helicopter in winds up to storm force 11.
11: 59 Grad, 51,6 North, and 7 Grad, 57,3 off.
3: The ship is about 10 kilometers north of the German island of Wangerooge.
12: Wie immer Wetter unter einer Meile, 482.
13: Ja, gestern war es schöner, ne? Zwar stärkerer Regenschauer, aber generell
12: ja, was schöner,
13: ist es schöner.
12: Ja. War auch nicht so vorher gesagt, dass es so schlecht ist.
13: Das stimmt.
3: The pilot guided the ship from Bremerhaven to the sea, but now the waves are too high for the pilot tender to pick him up.
12: Haben Sie Überlebensanzug und Weste alles dabei?
11: Ich habe alles dabei. Ich bin komplett ausgestattet und bin fertig im Moment.
12: Ja, alles klar. Ich schätze mal, dass wir seit 5 bis 8 Minuten da sind.
3: The hardest part will be to hoist the pilot into the helicopter on a cable. Back in Emden, the Silver Soul has left the harbor. Sea pilot Dominic Thieben is in charge of navigating the vehicle carrier into the North Sea. He has to readjust to every ship.
4: Vehicle carriers react differently, especially in strong winds. Usually they want to nose into the wind. If the helmsman weren't counter-steering the whole time, the ship would automatically veer off to the port side.
3: The shipping lanes of the Ems are often very narrow. Dominic has to navigate carefully and knows all the routes by heart.
2: Starboard 20.
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2: Yeah.

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1: Okay, starboard 10.
0: Starboard 10.
2: If Dominic deviates too far from course, the ship could run aground.
0: Starboard 10, sir.
1: Okay, port 10.
0: Port 10. Port 10, sir.
1: Okay.
3: There are quite a few course changes, one after the other, and that takes concentration. I wouldn't say I'm tense, but I have to focus.
1: Midships.
4: Okay, 12 Uhr, kannst du den vielleicht schon sehen?
2: The helicopter crew above the North Sea has to collect the pilot from this fully loaded container ship. They need to find a spot from which they can safely hoist him up.
4: Ganz vorne hier, muss man gucken, wo die China Shipping ist.
5: Ja, da wäre
4: vielleicht ein bisschen was.
5: Sonst. Ganz hinten am Stern, Starboardseite.
6: Ja, ganz hinten sieht aus, es wird da was gehen, aber
5: wir gucken,
6: da kriegen wir natürlich im Wind auch Leute rauf.
4: Ja gut, vielleicht geht ja auch da vielleicht was.
2: They decide for the stern on the starboard side.
5: Ready for the door?
4: Yeah, ready for the door.
5: Okay, opening door. Yeah.
2: The winch operator at the door has to hoist the pilot into the helicopter. He wears a special safety harness so he doesn't fall if a sudden gust of wind hits the aircraft. Christian has to keep the helicopter as steady as possible, without autopilot. The pilot is hanging from the cable.
5: Connecting to the safety, steady. Right is good, right center is clear. C-pilot is connected to the safety.
4: Booming and you can clear to go up and back.
5: Okay,
4: C-pilot is inside the cable.
2: While they return to land, the pilots on the Silver Soul are making their way along the Ems towards the open sea. Visibility is poor, and suddenly there's a problem.
3: There's another ship coming towards us on the wrong side of the shipping channel. If it continues, it will run right into us.
2: Dominic tries to radio the ship, but he gets no answer. He can't steer the Silver Soul around the oncoming ship here.
1: Ems traffic, Silver Soul.
2: He calls maritime traffic control.
1: Ja, moin. Könnt ihr den,
3: can you contact the Vero? It's almost mid-channel.
1: Mittig.
7: Machen wir. Vero, Ems traffic. Ja, die Vero. Ja, kommen wir mehr auf die gute Seite. Wir haben aufgehenden Verkehr.
2: The ship changes course.
1: Naja, der Bremsweg ist relativ lang beim konventionellen Antrieb.
3: The stopping distance is fairly long with a conventional powertrain. We have a fixed propeller at the stern. It takes quite a while to change the ship's course. And increasing speed under these conditions can be quite a challenge. So that's not feasible.
1: Ist ein zeitlicher Faktor, der ist einfach nicht gegeben.
2: 10 kilometers to the open sea. Near Borkum, both pilots want to transfer to the tender.
8: The storm is coming faster than we expected. We thought the waves would die down a bit in the German Bight by 1900 hours. But the latest reports say we're back to 4 to 5 meter waves off the western reach of the Ems, and that the swell will build even more overnight. So we're hoping we can make it down in time.
2: If the waves are too high, the transfer on the open sea will be too dangerous. The pilots will then have to stay on board the freighter until England. Near Borkum, about 20 kilometers away, Captain Friedhelm Schutter picks up the pilots from the North Sea and takes them to the pilot station. He's able to sail in waves up to 4.5 meters high.
9: Es kann dann immer sein, dass man in den Regularien zwar rausfährt.
10: You never know if you'll sail out in normal conditions and then the wind and waves pick up. I make the final decision to abort the maneuver if it's too risky. Then we decide if we can get him out another way, or if the pilot will sail on with the ship, or if a helicopter will be sent if the weather is too bad.
2: Now he has to pick up a pilot from the Hosanger cargo ship.
10: I've told him how fast I want him to go. For this type of boat, 10 knots. I'll position myself parallel to him, adjust my speed to match his, and then try to pull up alongside his hull as gently as possible. It's going to be a bit rough, because we're picking up speed and heading into the waves.
2: Friedhelm has trained his spotlight on the water so he can better react to the waves.
10: That bright spot there on the side is a hatch. The ladder is hanging somewhere over there. You're on your way down, and he's turning on course. When you're below, I'll turn with him. Now I'm making sure I line up this rail with the ladder. Let's see if I can spot my pilot up there.
11: Slowly to starboard, heading to the north, please.
10: The deckhand is extending the gangway. And here comes the pilot.
11: Ja, da kommt der Lotse.
2: He cannot let his boat drift.

0: Hosanna, pilot in the Bochum. 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
1: Bye, okay. 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Thank you.
2: Hi, everybody.
0: Morning, Tom.
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5: 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This is Amtstrafik with information service. Die Wettervorhersage für die Deutsche Bucht. 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Später Nordwest drehend die See zunehmend 6 Meter und im Nordteil zeitweise kreuzen.
4: The storm has intensified. Visibility is now only a few meters.
6: Helicopter flights have been suspended due to weather conditions, so we won't be able to transfer with a helicopter until tomorrow morning. For now, we can only transfer with a twin-hulled tender. It's fairly stable, even in waves up to 5 meters, so we can work safely. But if the waves get any higher than that, the transfer will have to be suspended.
0: Is irgendwann der Betrieb eingestellt?
4: They would then have to stay on the freighter for 2 nights until they reached the port at Southampton. Gerhard wants to make his final decision at the pilot ladder.
6: These are two moving vessels, subject to waves and wind, and you're supposed to climb down a wooden ladder hanging from the ship's side, as safely as possible, all in the dark.
0: Ohne Unfall, das Ganze im Dunkeln jetzt.
6: If it's too dangerous, you stay on board and sail on to the next port and get off there where it's safe.
2: Pilot Tender Borkum, this is the Silver Soul. We're leaving the shipping channel. Which course do you want us to take? Okay, 310 at 10 knots and then bear to starboard. I'll check back shortly. Right now, the wind-driven waves and the swell are likely overlapping, and they may be coming from two different directions. There may only be a very narrow range of courses where getting the pilot out is even possible, so that neither of the vessels are moving too much.
0: Das krasse

0: The craziest experience I've had as a pilot was climbing aboard a submarine in this kind of weather. A submarine is round, so you can't climb a flat-sided hull. Instead, they throw you a rope from behind the conning tower, and then you're supposed to jump over, preferably from a small boat, and hope you land on it without slipping. And then three guys pull you in behind the conning tower with a net like a fish, and you crawl back out.
1: Gentlemen, goodbye, have a nice trip.
0: And if I think it's going to be as bad as that, we'll abort and go back up and sit in the galley where it's warm. Then we'll stay until Southampton and disembark there.
2: Captain Friedhelm is sailing in the lee of the Silver Soul. He estimates the waves are up to 4 meters high.
3: The higher the swell gets, the trickier it is for us.
0: Friedhelm, can you hear us at the pilot's ladder?
3: I hear you.
0: How's the height?
3: Should be right for me to get the gangway to you.
0: Yeah, okay.
2: They decide to attempt the maneuver. A life jacket and a tracking device are sewn into the pilot's jacket. If Gerhard falls into the water, the device will immediately send a signal. The water is 4 degrees Celsius.
0: The ship and the tender have to coordinate their movements during the maneuver. And at just the right moment, you can go down. It's like crossing from one truck cab to the next while it's passing on the highway. That's the most dangerous part of our job.
2: Gerhard is safe. Dominic follows. Oops. 7 hours later, a pilot does fall into the water here. Luckily, he'll be rescued before being rushed to the hospital with hypothermia.
4: Hi. We made it down safely. Everything went smoothly. The captain was very cooperative, and the crew of the pilot boat handled things well, too.
2: Mission accomplished. Friedhelm is now taking everyone to the pilot station on Borkum. Gerhard and Dominic have both climbed up and down the pilot ladder hundreds of times. And they still have great respect for it.
5: Pilot has died after falling into the River Humber.
0: On January 8th, there was a tragic accident when one of our English colleagues fell from the pilot ladder and died from his injuries.
5: So schwer verletzt hat, dass er diesen Sturz nicht überlebt hat.
4: That could happen to me just as easily, or to anyone. It doesn't have to be that you let go or slip up somehow. It could just be that the pilot's ladder or the rope is old, the rope snaps or wasn't secured properly, or it slips and you let go out of panic. We wear life jackets, of course, but if we hit something solid, that could be game over.
2: Dominic and Gerhard have arrived safely on Borkum. They don't know yet when their next job will be. Several ships are now anchored off the coast, but they'd rather wait out the storm.

0: What if sustainable eating wasn't just good for the planet?
1: There is still something in our genes that really gets activated when we forage.
0: What if sustainability was also about creating communities, reducing waste, and reconnecting with nature?
2: This takes me back to my childhood.
3: Eco India. In 15 minutes.
4: Every week under the shade of the baobab,
5: there is a heated debate.
6: Change our traditionality.
7: They must be diverted in the parliament.
8: An obvious case of repossession.
4: But this isn't just talk.
5: This is where important questions are asked
4: and answered.
5: You are responsible to tell me that.
4: I am Mimi Mefonewu.
9: And I'm George Okachi.
4: And this is the baobab. No spins, no filters, just the facts.
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0: Hear the stories, Shadows of German Colonialism. Just 2 seconds.
15: Let's go.
0: And you get whisked away. Come along. To the places.
16: There's not any places that look like this.
0: The people. And the stories behind them. 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
17: Hasta la próxima.

A strip of land along the Danube, an unsettled border dispute, and a handful of crypto millionaires with a radical vision. Welcome to Liberland. In the border region between Serbia and Croatia, a group of people are planning to create a new state that may one day look something like this. A political experiment attracting more and more supporters and challenging traditional democracy.

0: Antonella is excited. It's her first time visiting the country she hopes will one day become her new home. Her guide is already a citizen of Liberland and knows how to get there. Antonella, an Italian national, feels increasingly trapped in her job as a project manager at a software company. Too many taxes, too many regulations, she says. The government simply has too much control.
1: You really have the illusion to own things, but you are not in charge of anything.
0: Antonella recently applied for citizenship in Liberland, a state with about 1,300 people, even though no one lives there permanently yet. Right now, the only way to get there is by bike. Croatian authorities make it as difficult as possible.

0: to gain access. At a checkpoint, we get thoroughly searched. Filming is prohibited. The area is located on the Danube between Serbia and Croatia. The countries have been in a dispute over exactly where the border lies since the breakup of Yugoslavia. As a result, both view Liberland as the other's problem. In 2015, Vitja Dlička, then a financial analyst, took advantage of the unresolved border dispute and declared himself president of the Free Republic of Liberland. When he and his team aren't traveling on official Liberland business, they live in Prague, the capital of the Czech Republic. Jedlička's vision is a libertarian state that largely leaves its citizens alone, with as few government regulations as possible. He thinks wealth and productive output should grant greater political power. He says those who produce or own more should have a greater say in government.
1: Democracy, what it does, it averages out opinions in the society. So every smart decision is outweighed by some stupid decision by somebody else on the other side of the spectrum. And we believe that, you know, this idea of meritocratic society really will perform better. And we are testing it, and we are not asking for much. We just want to be self-governing territory of 7 square kilometers to prove that concept.
0: Antonella, who prefers not to give us her last name, and her guide have arrived. After a thorough security check, they find themselves on a small beach along the Danube. Two tree houses are the only permanent structure in Liberland for now. For Antonella, it's an emotional moment.
2: It means a step forward to a possible different future, not just for this land, but this land can be an example for other countries. And yeah, this makes things very special.
0: Back in Prague, at a startup conference with a theme, disruption, Vitja Dlička is pitching his vision. This is the kind of place where he hopes to find people ready to challenge established systems and eager to explore alternatives. In Liberland, there are no taxes. All contributions to the community are voluntary, and the administration is entirely digital. Most importantly, he wants the economy to be able to flourish freely. Citizenship costs $10,000. However, it can also be earned through volunteer work. The conference attendees are intrigued. Many are hearing about the startup nation for the first time.
1: We decided back in 2015 to create a new society, new country. We were looking hard for the best possible place to make it. We found a beautiful no man's land. And we have a pretty big plans for upcoming season, not just expanding our diplomatic offices and building something beautiful in Liberland, but also, for example, launching stock exchange in Liberland.
0: But these renderings have little to do with the reality on the ground. The 7 square kilometer floodplain along the Danube still has hardly any infrastructure. Wasim Al-Sindi, a British researcher, studies blockchain, cryptocurrencies and digital models of governance. He's been closely following groups promoting alternative utopian visions of governance and their supporters for years.
3: They're disaffected with the world around them. They feel that their freedoms or their sovereignty is being encroached upon in the societies that they live on, that their taxes might be too high, or that certain fields like defense and biotechnology are overregulated. Very often, it's people that are in the business of doing enterprise. It's very often entrepreneurs, and they're looking for a regulatory arbitrage.
0: Liberpulko is an annual gathering for kindred spirits, held at a private resort known as Ark Village near the Serbian city of Apatin, about 10 kilometers from Liberland. It's a place where very different people come together. Hippies, people living alternate lifestyles, even a Holocaust denier who refused to be filmed. Very few are willing to speak with journalists, believing we'll take whatever they say out of context. But one retired British man proudly shows us his Liberland passport. Colin Wood has been living in Ark Village for 2 years. He'd much rather live directly in Liberland, but Croatian authorities are still preventing that for now. Colin says permanent development and settlement are only a matter of time.
4: I haven't given you a timeline for this,

0: I think it will change because there are more and more Liberlanders all the time. How many police can they afford to keep us out?
1: Croatian authorities

0: it, and it's about who is actually in control of what, right? And yes, like if they don't have anybody, if Croatia doesn't have anybody living in Liberland, or and they're only Liberlanders, then of course they're very in control. But this flip, at some stage, this is the creation of statehood, right? When the control actually flips from one entity to another. And it can be sometimes difficult, it can be dramatic, or it can be also very peaceful.
1: In many ways, these people are hopeful for the collapse of everything that we understand to be the societies and the nation states, the federations that we live inside. They're willfully bringing about the destabilization and collapse of those. That's where their hope comes from.
2: For well-heeled visitors to the festival, Jedlička organizes exclusive boat trips to Liberland. On board, besides the DJ, are many anarcho-capitalists who reject any form of government. But there are also scientists who hope to conduct research free from regulation. The ship is not allowed to dock. Separating the guests from Liberland is an EU external border with no official crossing. All they can do is wave from the sun deck.
3: We love you guys!
4: Love you guys!
2: The 10 or so people on the beach cycle to Liberland just for the day. No one can live there permanently, but that doesn't stop Liberland supporters from firmly believing in their vision of creating their own state.
5: Building a country doesn't work overnight.
6: Well, if it was that easy, everybody would
5: exactly.
6: Do it every day.
5: So, I mean, we're in for the long haul. I have no doubts in my mind that we will succeed in this.
7: First come the dream, then the reality. You know how it is.
2: Back in Liberland, Antonella and her guide meet Roland, who is here to keep watch. The retired German regularly spends days and nights here, even though camping is officially prohibited.
8: We just show a presence. We're a team that says Liberland is permanently settled, even if it's only been me for the past 2 days. A lot of people are coming back now, and there were times when there were a few more of us. It's not like I'm just some crazy hermit or something.
2: He shows us what happens when nobody is here, a homemade shower with a filtration system destroyed.
8: This was really upsetting. Someone must have used a winch or a heavy vehicle. There used to be drinking water. You can still see the tank back there. There was a sink, but now it's also just trash. There was a water heater, but they stole it. It's really too bad.
2: For Liberland's president, it's clear who's behind the destruction, the Croatian authorities, and his message is clear.
0: Stop robbing us. That's the only thing that we need from our neighbors, leaving us alone, really.
2: To date, no sovereign nation has recognized Liberland. For Jedlička, however, the problem lies with those who have not yet understood the project's potential, not with the project itself.
0: We want to be friends with everybody, we want to trade with everybody, and we want to attract all these billionaires. And yet, it's a fact that, you know, that the top 10 richest people of Liberland are actually richer than top 10 richest people of Croatia. It's not some illusion, it's like that.
2: Antonella's support of Liberland is unshaken. But as long as its legal status remains unclear, this project in the sands of the Danube is unlikely to attract billion-dollar investments. To date, Liberland has more in common with a makeshift encampment than a state.
9: Being independent from everything and everybody. Yeah, being able to do things your own and if anything happens, it's your fault, you can't blame anybody.
2: After a good hour, we head back. We're not allowed to spend the night. The Croatian authorities wouldn't allow it. 2 days later, Antonella is a few thousand euros poorer, but happy, having finally received her Liberland passport. It's professionally printed, but essentially useless. The document wouldn't be accepted by any actual countries. But of course, she still has her Italian documents too. For those who believe in it, Liberland holds the promise of a better, freer future. However, more than 10 years after its

0: What if sustainable eating wasn't just good for the planet?
1: There is still something in our genes that really gets activated when we forage.
0: What if sustainability was also about creating communities, reducing waste, and reconnecting with nature?
2: This takes me back to my childhood.
3: Eco India. Next.
4: Every week, under the shade of the baobab,
5: there is a heated debate.
6: Change our traditionality.
7: They must be diverted in the parliament.
8: An obvious case of repossession.
4: But this isn't just talk.
5: This is where important questions are asked
4: and answered.
5: You are responsible to tell me that.
4: I am Mimi Mefonewu.
5: And I'm George Okachi.
4: And this is the Baobab. No spins, no filters, just the facts.
3: In 30 minutes.

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4: Currently, more than 100 million people worldwide are fleeing, more than ever before. 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Info Migrants. 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
1: Projections show the far-right Alternative for Germany, or AfD, poised for a second state election win in 2 weeks, after its landslide victory in Saxony-Anhalt. German Chancellor Friedrich Merz calls the result in Mecklenburg-Western Pomerania a disaster for his conservatives, who will only just scrape into parliament.
2: Es ist ein Desaster.
1: Projections show a clear win for the left in Berlin, which could see Elif Ralp become the party's first mayor of the German capital and the city's first leader with Turkish heritage. But with a projected 25.1% of the vote, the left will still need coalition partners to take control. Polls have closed in Russia's first parliamentary election since the start of the war, with the Kremlin expected to strengthen its grip on power. The final day of voting coincided with a massive Ukrainian drone attack on Moscow. Voting was also held in Crimea and in four Ukrainian regions claimed by Moscow but not fully controlled by Russian forces.

0: There are around 30,000 edible plant species across the world. Imagine the kind of flavors. And yet we somehow only end up eating wheat, rice, and maize, which provide for half of the world's calories. You're missing out. Are you eating the same meals over and over again when there are thousands of things to try?
1: So this takes me back to my childhood.
2: There is not enough in the forest for, say, 20 million people in Bombay to eat.
3: This is Wild Foods activism.

0: financial advisors, programmers, tech consultants. Today, they're outdoors collecting wild plants.
1: So this takes me back to my childhood when we used to, you know, do a lot of plucking around from the gardens or from the nearby places. So similar, and this was a forgotten activity for all of us, for the grown adults. So when we came here, it was like, you know, getting that childhood memory back to us. And we are just plucking mulberries and air potatoes and lot of organic and, you know, jungly vegetables, if I would have to put that way.
2: I have done foraging before as a concept. So during my travels, I'd gone to Belize. There's a tribe called Garifuna over there. I'd done it over there, but I did not realize this is done like as close as to home as in Mumbai.
0: We are in Aray, a large forested green area in the northern suburbs of Mumbai. It used to cover 3,000 acres, with the woodlands punctuated by fields and hamlets home to the Adivasi indigenous communities. But now, only some 800 acres remain. The city continues to expand.
3: Mumbai cuts 40 trees a day. This is a statistic, minus the coastal road, minus all the projects and everything. So Mumbai is losing a lot of greenery, and a lot of greenery is going fast. So for a lot of people in Mumbai, RA is also about preserving that greenery. And in terms of ecology, the importance of RA can't be underestimated, because RA is the southern chunk of what is the world's last surviving forest inside a megacity.
0: For almost 6 years now, Sanjeev Valsan has been taking groups from the city on excursions to Aray. The idea is that participants should see, taste and feel their surroundings and get to know long-forgotten plants and the flora, fauna and the people at home here.
3: You will not conserve what you don't love. Okay, so the first step is creating that love. And the thing is that this love is in every human being, because all of us at one time used to be indigenous people, you know, all our cultures used to be a forest-based culture. So there is still something in our genes that really gets activated when we forage.
0: As is often the case, the activist is joined on today's tour by Vanita Thakre, a Varli Adivasi. She has been fighting for the rights of her community for years. Like other villagers, she lives from fruits growing in Aray. The 45-year-old can also identify which plants are toxic and which ones might have medicinal properties. Expertise passed down from generation to generation.
4: ये के है हमारी ये परंपरा है और ये मतलब बढ़ते ही जाना चाहिए कैसे कि भूल जाएंगे तो फिर अच्छी बात नहीं और ये ऑर्गेनिक भी है तो इस वजह से मतलब ये सब जो मिलता है जो बाहर के लोगों को नहीं मिलता हम तो खाते हैं तो लोग बोलते हैं आप सोना खाते हो क्योंकि तुम्हारे जैसे खाना हमें नहीं मिलता
0: And a shared meal is also part of the walking tour. Vanita's family welcomes the group and dishes up wild fruits and plants from Aray.
2: The air potatoes that we saw were like small hard potatoes, but when it's cooked in the stew, it was really, really different, like subtly different from regular potatoes that you eat.
0: And here too, a host of whole new tastes for some visitors. We are at the Wild Food Festival, less than 20 kilometers from Aray. This time, the Adivasi have made the journey to the city, bringing more than 200 different ingredients with them.
5: ते आम्हाला विचारतात इथले माणसं काही भाजी कशी बनवली तुम्ही त्याची टेस्ट कशी आहे असे म्हणजे सगळे आम्ही त्याची आम्ही माहिती देतो
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6: You have to be cautious because it shouldn't become a trend where then there's exploitation of these communities, exploitation of these ecosystems. There is not enough in the forest for, say, 20 million people in Bombay to eat. So the idea is not to popularize these wild foods. The idea is to introduce people to the idea that there's so much diversity to open up their eyes.
0: Some 500 visitors are here to try the 70 plus dishes on offer here. The festival is a gastronomic success.

0: So I've learned a lot of new veggies that I didn't know existed. A lot of new produce that obviously I wasn't aware. That's the most beautiful part of the experience, to know that this was growing somewhere close by.
1: At the moment, foraging doesn't play much of a role in urban planning. Land and water pollution is a problem in many Indian communities. That puts many people off the idea of wild plants, according to researcher Sukanya Basu.
2: But then at the same time, there are communities or people from certain section of the society who are dependent on this. So for them, it's not luxury. It's not just an experience of going nature experiences. It is for them, it's their livelihood and it's their kind of source of nutrition.
1: To help protect the indigenous communities and their green homeland, Sanjeev Valsan and Vanita Thakre regularly hold guided tours here. It's a matter close to their heart. The walks take about 7 hours, including an eat-till-you-drop lunch. Each person pays approximately 2,500 rupees. That's about 23 euros. Sanjeev uses some of the money to pay for new seeds that are planted during the workshop. After all, this is not just about feeling and tasting new things, but about preserving this heritage.
3: My entire family, a huge spread, much bigger actually, and lots of conversation. It's the perfect recipe for a binge. I eat so much and then I end up feeling guilty later. Studies have linked social isolation and loneliness with poorer diets. Researchers have a term for what happens when we eat together: social facilitation of eating. We eat more when we eat with friends and family. And people with stronger social relationships live longer. So we should all stop feeling guilty about that second helping and in fact make more plans to eat with our friends, family and community.
4: In this village where the young have left and the old live alone, shared meals are helping to beat isolation and creating a sense of togetherness.
5: ગામના મુખ્ય જે વસ્તુઓ છે મુદ્દાઓ એ પર્યાવરણ સાફ સફાઈ અને કોમ્યુનિટી કિચન આ ત્રણ વસ્તુઓ બેઝ છે ગામનો એટલે એને એ બેઝને આપણે હટાઈ શકીએ નહીં નહીતર જે ઇમારત હોય એ ટહી જાય.
4: This is Chandanki. Poonam Patel was born here and he came back to help the village. The community kitchen is its beating heart.
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4: Today, the villagers pay half the cost of their meals, while the rest is community crowdfunded. 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
4: Loneliness is very much a reality here. Some 300 people live here now. Hundreds of villagers have left to live abroad in recent decades.
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4: It's a story Poonam Patel can relate to. He too spent 20 years abroad seeking better opportunities.
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4: But not everyone can return for good like Poonam Patel. His daughter Prithvi Patel visits occasionally, coming back during festivals and

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0: But this isn't just talk.
1: This is where important questions are asked
0: and answered.
1: You are responsible to tell me that.
0: I am Mimi Mefonewu.
5: And I'm George Okachi.
0: And this is the Baobab. No spins, no filters, just the facts.
6: Next.
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1: Where is the world's oldest democracy headed?
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1: Under Pressure, Trump's Fractured America starts October 2nd on DW.
12: I've spoken to the separatists both at home and abroad, and they are open to dialogue, and they are really anxious because they are tired.
13: If the separatists are tired, could this signal a rare window of opportunity to dialogue and perhaps end a war that has ravaged Cameroon for nearly a decade?
14: But a window only matters if both sides look through it. If the separatists are ready, is the government also ready? And if everyone claims they want peace, why has every attempt at negotiation failed to even get off the ground?
12: We will facilitate in a sense that we can bring the parties together in conditions that are favorable for meaningful and unconditional dialogue and let them talk.
13: So here's the thing. The Catholic Church might be one of the institutions capable of setting those conditions. I mean, it has ears with the government. Separatists who are in the church and as their members, deep roots in Anglophone communities and the backing of the Vatican.
14: That's right. But having influence and access doesn't necessarily mean same actionable results can be found. When Pope Leo XIV visited Bamenda, his presence triggered an extraordinary ceasefire. He created an opening. But what has the church actually done with it since?
15: Well, I can't say they have done enough because doing enough would have meant the conflict has ended. With the authority that the church holds globally and considering the large presence of the Roman Catholic Church in Cameroon, I think that the church can do more.
13: True, the church has a great influence, but what happens when the government tries to shut it down? Is the church in Cameroon really independent?
14: Good question there, because if the church is too compromised to speak truth to power, it cannot actually broker peace. That's the conversation we are having right here on the Baobab. So how does it taste today? Because mine
13: is so difficult
14: to swallow. It's strong,
13: yeah.
14: Like the topic, complicated like the topic we're handling today.
13: Of course, Mimi is trying to hint at the topic we are going to have. And for context, today's conversation is one of those where there is no simple answers. Everybody in conflict-ridden Cameroon, Anglophone Cameroon, say they want peace, but almost 10 years later, the conflict rages on.
14: Exactly. But before we go further, we always try to look at our golden comment from the previous episode where we were questioning if the multinational security joint task force led to failure of West Africa security and potentially the coups in the Sahel.
13: Mm-hmm.
14: And we had this comment from someone called David Ere.
13: David Ere.
14: Do you want to read that comment,
13: Jeff? Yeah, I could go through it. David Ere says, Burkina Faso has shown us that military government is the best, having the best minds in place with the patriot zeal and enthusiasm. Sahel state's rapid transformation is amazing. A feat for no civilian government can never achieve, even for a decade.
14: Mm-hmm.
13: We must choose the form of government that can bring development to Africa.
14: And to them, probably is the form of government that they are seeing in the Sahel. But what do you think? Let us know your thoughts in the comment section. It's always a pleasure hearing from you. This is Under the Baobab.
13: Yes.
14: My name is Mimi Mefoneu.
13: I'm always glad to be with Mimi Mefoneu. My name is George Okachi. On this show, we take Africa's biggest, heaviest issues and make them personal.
14: And we do so every Friday of the week where we get to speak to policymakers, leaders, and experts shaping the continent. We hold them to account.
13: Definitely. And, that is the riding word, holding them to account.
14: Right.
13: Yes.
14: And if you always want to be part of the conversation, you know where to join us. It's on our YouTube channel, DW Africa. Please subscribe. Don't forget to do that.
13: Yes. So today, Mimi,
14: mm-hmm.
13: we are turning to your country, Cameroon.
14: Right.
13: And I mean, it's a very serious conversation.
14: Mm-hmm.
13: 2016, it was, and protests by Anglophone lawyers led to, you know, and teachers, I should say, escalated into a devastating decade-long separatist war. Particularly, we are going to delve deep on, you know, the dialogue element and the role of the church to perhaps facilitate, you know, the end of this conflict.
14: That's right, Judge. That's why today we are speaking to someone who holds a very important position. He's not held his words since this conflict started. His name is Archbishop Andrew Nkea, Archbishop of Bamenda in the conflict-hit Northwest region of Cameroon, and he is the president of the National Episcopal Conference of Cameroon. That's quite a huge position, you know, when it comes to the Catholic Church in Cameroon and also the current conflict, because he has been in the Southwest region. He has been in the Northwest regions, both regions hit by the conflict. Now, thousands have been killed. We know hundreds have been displaced. Mm-hmm. We have figures from, you know, Amnesty International, Human Rights Watch, and so on.
13: Yes.
14: And some communities have been entirely emptied. Through all of this bloodshed, we keep hearing one word, George, dialogue. So why is the dialogue? We've seen a lot of attempts so far. In 2019, we had the Grand National Dialogue where we saw people coming from abroad coming together. But it was described as a sham because it didn't lead to anywhere. The conflict did not end. And it was not inclusive because the major actors in the conflict were absent.
13: Yes.
14: We also had the Swiss Dialogue that was initiated as well. But the government said, oh, I'm not part of this. I didn't initiate this. And then we had the Canadian Initiative also in 2023. The problem isn't that people wouldn't talk about peace. It's actually, you know, that the initiatives are there, but they are stalling, they are collapsing, and sometimes fiercely disputed.
13: So what is driving the pushback?
14: So remember, this didn't start with the guns and demands for cessation. That's not how it started. It started with just lawyers and teachers making simple corporate demands about, you know, improving the educational system and improving the legal systems of both regions, the Anglophone regions.
13: Yeah, but viewer, it escalated and the state responded heavily, militarizing the region. They arrested protest leaders and deployed anti-terrorism laws, which are still on course to date, by reaching for military solution instead of, you know, political reform, which I know many people, many actors have, you know, accused the government of. And they push moderate citizens into armed separatist conflict.
14: Yeah, I should also specify that this happened when most of the moderate leaders were arrested.
13: Yes.
14: You know, when you arrest people that are speaking, are asking just corporate demands, you are opening doors for, you know, the violence that we are seeing today. To be very fair, we can't lay this entirely on the government alone as well.

0: The separatist movement is deeply fractured as we are speaking now. There has never really been a coherent separatist leader. I have to be very honest. Maybe from the very beginning, we had people who were heading like the Sisiku Ayuk Tabe, who is currently in detention in Yaounde, Cameroon. So there's always a question of, let's negotiate, but who is going to come to the fore to, you know, some sort of coordinate the negotiation? Who represents the separatists? Who is speaking for the fighters who are on the ground? And who speaks for the diaspora leadership? Those are the questions that are yet to be answered.
1: Yes, and as we are trying to check the boxes on the questions that Mimi is bringing forth, if dialogue should proceed, let's say, you know, the separatists are still fragmented and divided, who is actually stalling the dialogue?
0: There was no other person who could respond to this than the Archbishop himself.
2: I think I've spoken to the separatists both at home and abroad, and they are open to dialogue. And they are really anxious because they are tired living in the bush and running through valleys and mountains. Many of them have died, and therefore they are tired. They also want a solution to this problem. But I think our main intention now is to ensure that at some point or other, sooner than later, all these stakeholders will be able to sit down round the table and talk about a lasting solution to this problem.
0: What do you think the separatists in Anglophone Cameroon want at this point? What are their demands today?
2: We ourselves have asked that question over and over. What do you actually want? The answer to that question depends on which group you have met. When we meet the armed separatists on the road, their answer is a little bit different from when we meet the separatist leaders in the diaspora. The separatist leaders in the diaspora tell us that they want independence, but any concession can only be made around the dialogue table. And when we meet the boys on the road, they say either boya or nothing. And the truth is that if you don't sit down in a room to discuss, we must talk. This is what we have been trying to do on both sides, both on the side of the government and on the side of the separatists.
0: Let me come in here to just ask this question. If there are disagreements or contestations from either camp, maybe the government side or even the separatist camp, can you tell us what the role of the church can be at a point in time?
2: What we have been trying to do since the time of Pope Francis, even before Pope Leo came, was to get the church through the highest level, the Vatican authorities, to facilitate the dialogue between the parties. We are not talking about negotiation. We cannot start negotiating. You say this, we'll go and tell the other party. No, let the parties themselves be able to sit down. But the church can facilitate and provide logistics for that kind of meeting. And I think that is what we have been trying to do.
0: I know you have said clearly that you cannot compel people into dialogue. But can you call it out publicly if an actor in the conflict, whether the government or the separatists, is rejecting the path of dialogue?
2: We are not dealing with kids that we can get them and command them to sit down and dialogue. Our work is to continue trying to convince both parties to move to the table. You cannot coerce anybody. The church has no police. And we cannot condemn one party for not accepting. Will not bring them to dialogue. We use the method of convincing the parties. At one point or the other, the parties must sit down. Without dialogue, this problem will not be solved.
0: We are 10 years into this conflict. Are you optimistic? How much longer can the population, the mothers, the fathers, the children who have been deprived of education for so many years, continue to wait until peace is restored?
2: You see, this is what we have been telling those who get involved in conflicts. The first shot of the gun is very easy to be leased out. But to stop it, nobody can give time. That's the kind of thing Jesus says, it depends on God alone. Now we are trying to even see how to make a distinction between separatist fighters and bandits who have taken advantage of the situation. When bandits who have guns get involved, it is no longer Anglophone crisis. It is banditry that has taken over the situation. So you cannot give a time. But you would understand with me that

0: since 2016 till today, a lot has changed, but we have to ensure that there is also an improvement in the mentality of the stakeholders moving towards a convergence point where they can have a genuine dialogue to solve this problem perpetually.
1: I like his messaging is very, you know, consistent, and he's stressing on the word dialogue. Mm-hmm. In all, you know, the answers that he was giving us. And I like that he said it's not a question of time frames. It's, you know, it requires God intervention, but of course, dialogue must happen.
2: Yeah, you know, the government must have the willpower to do it, and also the separatists as well. When you hear him distinguishing between those in the diaspora and those that are back home,
1: yes,
2: you now start looking at how complex the issue is.
1: But normally here, there is a special way we take a breather, and we do that through a segment called the Rapid Fire segment, where we get to know our guest on the other side.
2: You prefer Bamenda or Rome?
0: It is Bamenda and it is Rome. Because I am the Archbishop of Bamenda. At the same time, I was appointed to Bamenda by the Bishop of Rome, the Pope. And so you cannot separate me from both.
2: What is your favorite Cameroonian meal?
0: I must tell you something, that as a missionary, I eat whatever is set before me. I actually have a crocodile now in my fridge, which was just killed recently, and I'm going to eat it very soon. But as a resident of Bamenda, I must tell you that achu is very tasteful.
2: And is there any priest who inspired you when you were younger? Maybe just one name.
0: Paul Verzekoff, the former Archbishop of Bamenda. I actually got my vocation by seeing him celebrating Holy Mass. And I was only 5 years old when I met him for the first time. I was like, I will become a priest. By the providence of God, I'm sitting now on the chair of Archbishop Paul Verzekoff.
2: So if you had not become a priest, what other profession would you be doing?
0: Strangely enough, what I wanted to do if I were not a priest is what I'm doing again, because I would have become a lawyer. And when I became a priest, my bishop sent me to Rome to go and study canon law. I did not become a lawyer in the civil court. I am a lawyer in the ecclesiastical court.
2: My last question. What was the short message that you delivered to President Paul Biya the last time you met him?
0: I didn't have a chance to share a conversation with the head of state when the Pope is here. My boss was the focal person, and he had brought a very strong message. So I was hidden behind that message of the Pope. That message of the Pope was also my own message in a way.
1: What I love the most is that the priest is, you know, preparing to eat his crocodile. Do you do that in Cameroon?
2: Well, it's the first time I'm actually hearing that, but it's quite impressive to hear that he's quite versatile when it comes to meals.
1: I mean, he said that he eats whatever he served. But back to the conversation that we were having, before we look at the Pope's visit, let's look at the institution, the Catholic Church itself. The Catholic Church has, you know, it is so much embedded in Cameroon communities, and I believe it has a very great influence in the country.
2: A lot of great influence, such that when we are talking about dialogue in this conflict, it should be playing a major role, right?
1: Mm-hmm.
2: And we saw them also actually leading. I should say that, you know, my feelings will be mixed here.
1: Yes.
2: But there has been effort on the part of the Catholic Church. We've had the late Cardinal Christian Tumi, who did so much.
1: Yes.
2: He tried to organize the Anglophone General Conference, the AGC.
1: Mm-hmm.
2: But he was being pushed to the ground in the sense that the protests from both sides.
1: Yes.
2: On
1: you
2: the
1: mean from the government
2: sides,
1: and from the
2: from
1: separatists?
2: From the separatist sides and from the government side.
1: Okay.
2: You can't help but wonder whether this comes really one piece when it comes to this conflict.
1: But did the church as a collective body ever match Cardinal Tumi's, you know, bravery?
2: Well, that is also the real disappointment, because I know that the Catholic Church has immense structural power. Mm-hmm. You already said that in Cameroon. Yet it failed to speak with a unified collective voice. And now, to be very, very fair, they operate under intense pressure.
1: But Mimi, another element is about, you know, the clergy also being caught in between, you know, this particular conflict. We've seen abductions of, you know, the priests, and even Cardinal Tumi himself was abducted at some point.
2: Right.
1: So this would in a way curtail their willingness to help facilitate

0: facilitate the dialogue itself.
1: Exactly. The bishops on the ground are living inside a war zone. But that begs the question, if the Anglophone bishops are being terrorized into silence, why haven't the bishops in the rest, like I was saying, mm-hmm. in the other parts of the country, stepped up and spoken louder on their behalf? You know, the church is very powerful.
0: Yes.
1: We have even the head of state himself is a Catholic. We have a lot of ministers.
0: Paul Bia is a Catholic.
1: He's a Catholic. We have a lot of ministers in government who are Catholics. Mm-hmm. We have a lot of diplomatic missions or authorities leaving the Vatican to the country representing the Catholic Church.
0: Okay.
1: So it has a huge voice in Cameroon, a huge influence that is not being used, I should say properly, mm-hmm. to try and end the conflict.
0: But the Pope, when he arrived, you know, there was some semblance of, you know, hope. If I should say. So what did the church do thereafter? After the Pope exited, you know, this particular area, what did the church do to follow up?
1: We sort of find out from the Archbishop what the church has been doing and what the church is currently doing now to some sort of end the conflict. Let's listen to him.
2: We had a very important meeting with all the religious leaders of the Northwest and the Southwest regions. And it was a very fruitful meeting to brainstorm on the message of peace. We're having another meeting with the traditional rulers of the Northwest and the Southwest extraction. So there is a lot that is going on. And one of the things which has helped us so far, even to the point that the Pope came here, is that we keep away from social media. When we keep away from social media, we can move on without external influences towards a negative direction.
1: People listening to you now will also be interested to know concretely what has changed on the ground in terms of stability.
2: The first thing is hope. The Pope's coming to Cameroon and to the Anglophone regions brought a lot of hope to the people. He came here with 100 journalists from all over the world. And for many of those journalists, it was the first time they even heard that it was a crisis in Cameroon. And this was a big thing for us, because then we have hope that having opened our problem to the world, many more people can contribute to looking for a lasting solution. The second thing is that his coming was the very first time that the separatist fighters declared a ceasefire and that no gunshot should be heard within the territory of the Anglophone Cameroon. And that was a very big thing, something that has never been heard before.
1: Interesting.
0: I mean, His Grace is saying that a lot is happening and they are trying to follow up on, you know, that process, the peace negotiation process, and in a bid to facilitate.
1: But you know, George, that's really not what the people want to hear, right?
0: Yes.
1: People want to hear real actions, because
0: concrete actions.
1: Yes, mm-hmm. But I don't want to speak on behalf of the people.
0: But you're a Cameroonian, of course, as well.
1: Let us also hear from them.
0: Yeah.
1: Because we have a lot of people on the ground with their own voices, and that's what we do here under the Baobab.
3: The visit of the Pope during the period of crisis, a whole head of state for the church in Cameroon, was someone who came to see whether he could try to solve the existing problem. So the church is doing a lot for that.
4: Well, I can't say they have done enough, because doing enough would mean the conflict has ended. With the authority that the church holds globally, and considering the large presence of the Roman Catholic Church in Cameroon, I think that the church can do more than what they have done already.
5: You see, even the Pope's visit to Cameroon, which brought us some measure of hope, what's the outcome? Nothing. Nothing. So it's pretty unfortunate that the government is so headstrong, and they believe that military force is the only answer. No.
0: Of course, varied reactions, but remember, we don't speak to, our followers, you mm-hmm. know, on the ground alone, but also people are commenting on this online. And this brings us to most uncomfortable question. For the church to broker peace, the public must trust it to speak truth to power. But who actually wants this conflict to end?
1: And we put that question that you've just asked there to our audience, like
0: yes.
1: you said,
0: mm-hmm.
1: on our Facebook page, DW Africa. And we got a series of reactions. We have this response from, would you want to start, George?
0: I will start.

Start with my namesake, Ndonwi George. Mm-hmm. He's saying Archbishop Nkea should use his position as the president of the National Episcopal Conference of Cameroon to push this agenda forward, but only if the regime in place will give him

0: and our bishops' efforts would lead to this dialogue. So these are your comments.
1: Yeah, of course. And you can relate with that particular prayer. And it comes from that level of hopelessness and someone just hoping that things may change. And it changes only if the government and the separatists, you know, come together and dialogue. Which brings us back to the church's moral authority. Is it actually using it correctly in Cameroon to win both the separatists and the government to come to the dialogue table?
0: Good question. For example, let's take the 2025 presidential election in Cameroon as our case study here.
1: Yes.
0: The Archbishop Mkia says that the church, the Catholic Church precisely, wanted to deploy massive grassroots networks so that they could observe and tally the election results nationwide. Instead, we have the Minister of Territorial Administration in the person of Paul Atanganji, who heavily restricted where they could go.
1: But I wonder, why restrict the church?
0: The bishops accepted the government's conditions not to publish these election results in areas where they were able to monitor the election results as well.
1: Yes.
0: So there's always been conflict about them also being transparent.
1: But I'm pretty much interested. When you spoke to the archbishop, what did he say about their inability to, you know, monitor the elections in a way that was expected?
0: I tell you, George, I cannot speak for him.
1: Yeah.
0: Let's hear the archbishop.
2: With 34,000 polling stations in Cameroon, we were given authorization to monitor in 12,000 polling stations. Some of the places where they are giving figures and results, we didn't have authorization to monitor in those places. Where we monitored, we had to make our observations and report it to the Minister of Territorial Administration, ELECAM Cameroon, and the Constitutional Council. But where they gave us authorization to monitor elections, the results they have. But we didn't have the chance to do comparative study because out of 34,000, we're only allowed to monitor in 12,000.
0: Is there a particular reason why your access to some polling stations were restricted?
2: There's nothing you can do when the government gives you authorization for 12,000 and not for 34,000. You can only write a petition to them and ask them for more. And when they say, sorry, that is the much we can give to you. Because you see, there are other reasons. They won't allow us to monitor where the insecurity is very high. I don't know what that means, but if they have other means of monitoring in those places and bringing results, we cannot go there. So you see, we are in a situation where we ourselves cannot help the situation. We can only do what we are authorized to do. No matter how much noise we make, that would not authorize us to monitor elections where we're not given the authorization to monitor.
0: Can you not release the results from the polling stations where you were authorized to monitor the elections?
2: If I have the chance, I can forward to you that letter from the Episcopal conferences. I'm a man of integrity. If I didn't want to monitor elections, I would not monitor. But if I say, okay, I'll monitor and I'll bring the results to you so that you can have in your conscience what tallies and what does not tally, I can't change later, Mimi. It's not possible.
0: Do you have any final words?
2: The final word is that, you see, we didn't choose to be born where we are born. I didn't choose to be born in Cameroon, but I don't regret that I'm a Cameroonian. We have to all put hands on deck to fix this country. Nobody is going to come from anywhere abroad to come and fix Cameroon for us. We, the Cameroonians, have to open our hearts and see every Cameroonian as a true Cameroonian. There's no less Cameroonian than others. And there are no other people who have more access to the national cake than others. Share the national cake evenly so that we avoid all these kind of things that people become so disgruntled and take guns upon themselves and on others. We are Cameroonians. Only Cameroonians can fix Cameroon. Once we put that in our heads, I think we'll start reasoning differently. Thank you very much, and God bless you.
0: Interesting.
1: Yeah, interesting. And what we've heard today is that the door to dialogue may not be completely closed, and the Catholic Church believes it can help facilitate and bring the parties together. Separatists are being engaged. The Pope's visit created a rare opening, but nearly 10 years into this conflict, hope alone is no longer enough, as we've seen.
0: You know, my final words, I always like to write them down.
1: Yes.
0: But George, this time around, I won't.
1: Yeah.
0: I would say it straight away from my heart that if Cameroon had a leadership that was

0: willing to end this conflict,
1: mm-hmm.
0: it would have ended.
1: Mm-hmm.
0: If Cameroon had separatist leaders who were willing for this conflict to end,
1: mm-hmm.
0: it would have ended.
1: Mm-hmm.
0: I'm not saying this because I'm blaming anyone,
1: mm-hmm.
0: but I'm just looking at people who are suffering currently on the ground.
1: At some point, the dialogue has to move from, you know, the speeches and statements to actual tangible, you know, results. And we see, you know, these actionable, you know, issues being, you know, implemented.
0: Right. And when that table finally comes, it has to address the real political grievances behind the conflict in Cameroon. Not just security, not just disarmament, not just another conference being held where the key actors are missing, but real concrete dialogue and that political will for the conflict to end.
1: So we want to hear from you. Who do you believe must make the first serious move towards ending Cameroon's Anglophone conflict?
0: And what is the concrete step you want to see now? What do you think the dialogue should look like and how should it actually happen? Share your thoughts in the comment section. And if you want more
1: honest and fearless conversations about issues shaping Africa, you can always subscribe to Under the Baobab on YouTube and listen on
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0: Apple Podcast as well. Or wherever you get your podcasts.
1: Yes, my name is Jojo Kachi and many thanks for following this conversation.
0: And I am Mimi Mefunewu. It's always a pleasure. See you next time. Bye.

0: This is DW News, and these are our top stories. Preliminary results show the far-right Alternative for Germany, or AfD, poised for a second state election win in 2 weeks, this time in Mecklenburg, Western Pomerania. German Chancellor Friedrich Merz called the result a disaster for his conservatives, which for the first time failed to cross the 5% threshold to enter the state parliament. Preliminary results from Berlin show a clear win for the Left Party, which could see Elif Erald become the party's first mayor of the German capital and the city's first leader with Turkish heritage. But with 25.7% of the vote, the left will still need coalition partners to take control. Polls have closed in Russia's first parliamentary election since the start of the Ukraine war, with the Kremlin expected to strengthen its grip on power. The final day of voting coincided with a massive Ukrainian drone attack on Moscow. Voting was also held in Crimea, as well as in parts of the four other Ukrainian regions controlled by Russian forces.
1: Christina was terminally ill with a lung disease. Today, she's playing with her children again.
2: You have to have the mindset of a fighter. You have to want it so badly and fight so hard. If it weren't for my children, if I hadn't always known that I was doing this for my family, I don't know if I'd have fought so hard. I don't think so.
1: That story and more coming up on In Good Shape, the DW Health Show.
2: Christina Schmitz received a devastating diagnosis, incurable pulmonary fibrosis. The lung tissue becomes increasingly damaged and scarred and breathing difficult. The worst thing you can do when you're struggling to breathe is panic. That's why even when I had severe coughing fits and felt I was suffocating, I always tried to tell myself, okay, no panicking. You have to stay calm. I tried to keep breathing calmly, but all I could manage was this. She kept getting pneumonia and would have to stay in hospital. She'd send her family photos and voice messages, wanting to stay strong. I think it's incredibly hard to see someone you love suffering. My husband said he could see me getting smaller and smaller, fading away. Toward the end, I started crying at one point because he parked the car 150 meters away. I really cried. I thought, I can't do this.

0: weil ich dachte, das schaffe ich nicht.
1: Only a lung transplant could save her life. She was put on the waiting list for a donor organ. But she knew that every day people on the list die waiting for a new organ. At Christmas, I thought that would be the last time that I'd bake cookies. I'd never have thought that kneading dough could leave me gasping for breath. But just the kneading with 6 liters of oxygen was so exhausting that I thought that's the last time I'll ever make Christmas cookies. That was December 2024. She began making arrangements for her funeral, discussing everything with the funeral director. But then, one evening, she got a phone call. When the phone rang, I suddenly had this feeling. I answered and just said, "Oh my God." There it was, the news. We have an organ for you. My 3 favorite people were already sitting next to me crying because they knew immediately what was going on. There was laughter and crying. News like that brings so much hope. But there's also the fear that this might still be the last time you say goodbye.
0: Das war das letzte Mal, tschüss. Das war.
1: At the hospital, everything was set up for the lung transplant. The operation would usually take 6 to 8 hours. 10 hours later, they were still operating. 12 hours, 14 hours, the doctors would not give up on her. They fought incredibly hard for me. A nurse told my husband afterwards, "Tonight we saw that your wife is a fighter." It wasn't entirely clear that it would work out. Christina Schmitz is deeply appreciative of her personal miracle. For me personally, this is the greatest gift I've ever received, and it's mine. I was given this gift by a wonderful person who made that decision. Just thank you.
0: Einfach danke.
2: Without our lungs, we couldn't breathe. Without breathing, we'd have no oxygen. And without oxygen, we couldn't live.
3: Inhale, exhale. This rhythm shapes our lives. Sometimes we breathe quickly. Sometimes slowly. The lungs set the pace for many other organs. They even affect our mood. Pretty much all cells need oxygen to power their furnaces, the mitochondria. These produce energy 24/7 using a process a bit like combustion. It creates a waste product, carbon dioxide, or CO2. The lungs' job is to get oxygen into the bloodstream and expel carbon dioxide, a super important task. In fact, it's so crucial that other parts of the body have to pitch in. The diaphragm and the muscles between the ribs expand the lungs, drawing air into the mouth and down the bronchial tubes. The lung's tissue is made up of millions of tiny air sacs called alveoli. This is where the exchange of oxygen and carbon dioxide takes place. The lower part of the brainstem keeps a close eye on how much oxygen and carbon dioxide are in the blood and adjusts our breathing accordingly. And that's not all. Our body's built-in alarm center, the sympathetic nervous system, reacts to our emotions. When we're afraid, it cranks up our breathing. That makes sure the brain and the muscles get the extra oxygen they need. Once we feel safe, the parasympathetic nervous system slows our breathing again and everything calms down. The process can be reversed because we can consciously control our breathing, making it quicker or slower, or even holding our breath. And that affects the entire body. Calm, deep breathing lowers the pulse and blood pressure, reduces stress and anxiety, calms us down, and improves focus, even

0: boosts our motor skills and helps us fall asleep.
1: When you fall asleep, your muscles relax, including those in your tongue and throat. Your tongue slips backwards, in some cases narrowing the airway, causing the soft tissue to vibrate. This can lead to pauses in breathing, a type of snoring that's dangerous. Alcohol increases muscle relaxation. Sleeping on your back also promotes snoring, as your tongue is more likely to slip back. Risk factors include anatomical characteristics and being overweight. Heiko Stopper is heading to the hospital. He works here as a respiratory therapist, but today he's not going to work. He's a patient himself. That's because he snores loudly and frequently. 12 years ago, he was diagnosed with obstructive sleep apnea. Tonight, he's spending the night in the sleep lab. I kept waking up at night, drenched in sweat, and during the day I was really tired. That reduced my ability to concentrate. I struggled to focus on my work. By noon, I was tired. I always felt like I could just lie down and sleep. During one assessment, his breathing paused 35 times an hour. Over time, that can be dangerous. With every pause, the level of oxygen in the blood drops, so your body wakes you up. Levels of the stress hormone adrenaline also increase. Sleep specialist Joachim Glockner warns that sleep apnea can have serious consequences. Feeling tired during the day is one factor, but another is the increased risk of cardiovascular disease. Sleep apnea usually causes high blood pressure, with all the complications that can bring. Increased risk of strokes and heart attacks. That's why it's so important to treat this condition. Heiko Stopper was given a CPAP mask designed to normalize his breathing during sleep. It's the standard treatment for obstructive sleep apnea. The mask is placed over the nose or mouth and is connected via a tube to a small device that continually pumps air into the airways. This gentle, constant positive pressure keeps the throat open, preventing the airway from closing even when the muscles relax during sleep. This stops the interruptions in breathing. Oxygen levels remain stable and snoring is also significantly reduced. Heiko Stopper is very happy with the mask and now uses it every night. I tried one night without it after losing weight to see what it was like, but it didn't work. The mask is fine for me. I take it on vacation, on business trips. For camping, there are small battery-powered devices that you can take for one night. No problem. Patients are also encouraged to address lifestyle factors that exacerbate sleep apnea. Lose weight, change your lifestyle, limit your alcohol intake, and avoid alcohol for 3 hours before bedtime. Your last meal shouldn't be too late either. And turn off electronic devices at least 1 hour before going to bed. Today's assessment at Heiko Stopper's sleep lab is just a checkup. All the sleep data are recorded during the test. Joachim Glockner can then assess how effective the mask is. He's confident the results will be good. Heiko Stopper has lost a lot of weight, which can have a positive effect on sleep apnea and snoring. The next morning, it's time for the evaluation. Your treatment is working very well. You're averaging at just half an apnea episode per hour. That's an optimal treatment outcome. Heiko Stopper must continue to wear the mask each night. I generally get along fine with the mask, but are there any new alternative treatments? We look for alternatives if the standard therapy doesn't work. The basics are stabilize your weight or sleep on your side, or a combination of the two. Some people use a custom-made mouth guard in combination with a CPAP mask and achieve good results that way. The mouth guard works rather like an orthodontic brace. It gently pushes your lower jaw forward at night. This increases the space in the upper airways, allowing air to flow more easily. Surgery can also be an option

0: for complex cases where the patient doesn't get on with the mask. Here, none of that is necessary. For Heiko Stopper, the mask works perfectly. Coughing fits that last for minutes at a time, especially at night. Whooping cough often continues for weeks. The coughing is really uncontrollable, with little or no time to catch your breath. It often ends in vomiting. People strain their muscles from coughing. In older patients with osteoporosis, it can even result in broken ribs. The coughing can last up to 3 months in total. That's what happened to Felix. For the 14-year-old, it all began after summer vacation with agonizing coughing fits. When I was coughing a lot, I noticed I was getting stomach aches. It was just so exhausting, and it was really extreme compared to other types of cough. Whooping cough is extremely contagious. If you come into contact with someone who's infected, your chances of catching it are around 80% unless you're vaccinated. Tiny droplets produced when coughing or speaking spread the whooping cough bacteria from one person to another. The bacteria target the respiratory tract. Normally, tiny hair-like structures called cilia move back and forth, keeping the bronchi and lungs free of dust and foreign particles. The whooping cough bacteria penetrate deep into the lungs and attach themselves to the mucous membranes. There they multiply and produce toxins. These toxins irritate the mucous membranes and destroy the cilia. That results in the typical spasmodic dry cough. Whooping cough is often diagnosed late. This is because in the first 2 weeks, the symptoms resemble those of a common cold. Only later does the cough become increasingly severe. By then, the toxins have spread throughout the lungs, but treatment is only effective in the early stages. Rather than waiting 3 weeks before deciding to act, seek treatment early. Then antibiotics can really shorten the duration of the illness and the symptoms. Antibiotics eliminate the bacteria, but the toxins continue to cause damage in the lungs for weeks afterwards, and the coughing persists. When babies contract whooping cough, it's especially dangerous. They can even die due to interruptions in their breathing. The children are really sick and can't feed either. Then you have to act fast. We admit very young children to the hospital. They have to be monitored so we can tell if they're having apnea episodes, these pauses in breathing. Infants are often infected by adults or older children around them who aren't fully vaccinated and who often don't even realize they're infected. That's why it's especially important for the adults in their lives to be fully vaccinated, so they don't unknowingly have whooping cough and infect the children. Infants are especially at risk during their first few months. Babies are supposed to get 3 vaccinations during their first year of life, but they aren't fully protected until around 5 months of age, after the second vaccination. It's very important that all newborns receive their primary immunizations on time. Ideally, the process should begin even earlier. Pregnant women are advised to get vaccinated during the third trimester so that they can provide their babies with some protection right from birth. Then comes the primary immunization. But the vaccine's protection doesn't last very long, which is why booster shots are so important. The first booster is given around elementary school age and the second during teenage years. In addition, at least one more vaccination is recommended for every adult. This is often forgotten. You might want to check at your next doctor's appointment. And if you're not sure how long it's been since your last whooping cough jab, be sure to check your vaccination record.
1: A persistent cough is a warning sign. It could be caused by asthma or even heartburn, where stomach acid enters the airwaves.

0: But sometimes a cough can be a symptom of lung cancer, in most cases caused by smoking. Every year, about 2.5 million people are diagnosed with the disease worldwide. Early detection significantly improves the chances of recovery.
1: Lucien Matai is 48 years old. For 30 years, he smoked between 40 and 60 cigarettes a day, but not anymore. He says there's no going back now. Absolutely not. I will never smoke again. I feel like I've been reborn. A chance discovery saved his life. He went to the doctor with a stomachache. His doctor couldn't find the cause and referred him for a scan. That's when lung cancer was discovered, in its early stages. He underwent surgery immediately and is now recovered. More than 50% of lung cancer patients are diagnosed at an advanced stage, which we cannot cure. At best, we can improve their prognosis for several months, or in some cases years, but sadly we can't cure them. Lucien Matai was very lucky. He no longer needs any further treatment after the surgery. The best case scenario. Such patients are considered cured with a very good prognosis. To give heavy smokers the best chance of survival, Germany, like many countries, offers lung cancer screening. It's offered to older smokers who have smoked for many years. The screening is performed using a so-called low-dose CT scan, which Lucien Matai also underwent. The scan is offered at radiology practices and centres across Germany. With low-dose computer tomography, we can visualise even the smallest round lesions on a CT scan, and we achieve an 80 to 90% reduction in radiation exposure compared to a normal CT, which corresponds to the natural exposure that everyone receives anyway from background radiation over a few months. But do the benefits of the screening justify even this level of radiation exposure? And what about the risk of false alarms leading to unnecessary treatment? Large studies have shown that lung cancer mortality can be significantly reduced by about 20%. It's important to understand that we're not preventing lung cancer, rather we're detecting it earlier at a stage when it can be cured. Studies have also shown that women especially benefit from lung cancer screening. That's because the incidence of lung cancer has been rising among women in recent years, unlike with men. Lung cancer is now the third most common cancer among women, after breast and colorectal cancer. And among men, it's even the second most common, after prostate cancer. The main cause of lung cancer is still smoking. In women, it causes 8 out of 10 cases, and in men, as many as 9 out of 10. But there's also good news. A lot of progress has been made in diagnosing lung cancer, including in bronchoscopy, where an endoscope is inserted into the bronchi. Thanks to improved navigation techniques, our diagnostic capabilities are becoming increasingly precise. We can now reach lesions where we used to say, let's wait and see. We can now do a biopsy much more effectively and precisely, and may soon be able to treat them more effectively as well. Tumor boards are crucial for success. This is where treatment options are discussed and decided upon. Lucien Matai's case was also discussed. If such a small lesion glows that brightly, it's either an infection or a small lung cancer tumor. To us, it looks more like a small tumor. You're young and otherwise healthy, so we should remove it. Lucien Matai underwent surgery, and it was indeed cancer. Thanks to a newly developed color-coding system, even smaller tumors than his can be located and removed during surgery. As part of lung cancer screening, doctors in Germany are supposed to refer eligible patients to a radiologist. If the findings are abnormal, they are reviewed at specialized centers. If treatment is required, patients are then sent to selected cancer clinics. Lucien Matai knows how lucky he was. After that, quitting smoking was a no-brainer. It was very simple. The first few days were tough, but thank God, after the surgery and the hospital stay, I stopped. Lucien Matai was lucky. Early detection saves lives.

0: lives, just like with many other types of cancer.
1: People who quit smoking can get their lungs back in shape. Running clears out your bronchial tubes and improves the flow of oxygen to your bloodstream.
0: I'm not a runner. I've only ever run when I was late for catching my tram or train. 25 to 35 is a good time to start exercising. I'm a year away from turning 35, so I'm starting now. For 6 weeks now, Sindhu Shri has been going to training sessions for running. My job involves too much sitting. I have a lot of meetings and just sit all day. And all the stress takes a toll on our muscles. It's tiring. First, they have to warm up. Sindhu's running group meets every Thursday. The course goes for 10 weeks, after which they're supposed to be able to run 10 kilometres. People come for different reasons. I hadn't exercised for 30 years. A friend who's a coach here said to me, "You're joining now." I started running last year with a beginner's class. The goal was to run for 15 to 20 minutes, and I started to enjoy it. Jan Lessmann is here to help them reach the 10-kilometre mark. Every running group has a dedicated coach, armed with tips for the runners. Always take a 2-minute break in between, and it would be great if the faster runners could come back to join the group again. The groups meet once a week. All participants are supposed to run twice more on their own so they can increase their distance. And off they go. For the first lap, they have to run for 8 minutes. Sindhu's at the back, but she's not lost her sense of humour. We're the protectors. We keep everyone here safe. We run at the back and make sure everyone's safe. Then they take a 2-minute walking break. The coach says the group is keeping a good pace. After about 3 weeks, your cardiovascular system adapts, and then you have the advantage that you breathe more slowly. Regular running strengthens the heart so it pumps more effectively. As a result, it needs to beat less frequently to supply the body with oxygen. The lungs benefit from improved blood circulation, so they filter inhaled air more effectively. The intestinal muscles also get moving, which stimulates the metabolism. Muscles and bones are strengthened, and the brain shows improved concentration and less stress. Even after just a short time, your breathing adjusts. The blood receives more oxygen, even if you haven't exercised in a long time. There are all kinds of reasons why people get out of the habit of exercising. We want them to pick it up again with the help of the athletics coaches and the group dynamic and get fit again. Sindhu's group has finished for today. A quick glance at the step counter on their watches shows they managed 5 kilometres today, part jogging, part walking. They're quite happy with that. I'm always worried that it might be too much. Is it 5 minutes, 6 minutes, 8 minutes? But when we run with the group, I get a burst of energy. And she'll need that energy. After all, she's training to run a full 10 kilometres in one go.
1: Running with a group is great, but careful when you schedule it. You wouldn't want to miss the next episode of In Good Shape. Bye for now and see you soon.
2: People worldwide are asking themselves this question. What do we want our future to look like? Change begins with working together. The future starts with us. So, let's check out the solutions. Global Us. In 45 minutes.
3: 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The documentary.

0: A hospital in the shadow of war. Joseph Yacoub, the only surgeon in the area, works here. The region suffers from extreme poverty and decades of civil war.
1: The situation was terrible. People were desperate for food. We've only survived by the grace of God.
2: They come empty-handed. They have no food. They have no shelter. Most come here from regions that are very far away. People who fled from cities where battles are raging.
0: Dr. Yacoub and his team are the last resort for many.
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0: Sudan, a hospital in the shadow of war. 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
5: A disaster. That's how German Chancellor Friedrich Merz summed up a tough night for his Christian Democrats, which slumped to their worst ever result in a state election. In the northeastern state of Mecklenburg-Western Pomerania, preliminary results show Merz's Conservatives failed to win enough votes to even enter the state parliament. The far-right Alternative for Germany topped the poll there just 2 weeks after its victory in the eastern state of Saxony-Anhalt. Now, here in the capital, Berlin, the left party surged, fueling concerns that Germany's political centre is coming under increasing pressure. All right, well, let's look at the numbers in closer detail now. Preliminary results from Mecklenburg-Western Pomerania show the far-right Alternative for Germany, or AfD, poised for a second state win in 2 weeks after its victory in Saxony-Anhalt. The centre-left Social Democrats not that far behind, but Merz's Conservative CDU not crossing the 5% threshold to enter the state parliament. In the other election in Berlin, preliminary results show a win for the left party, but it will still need coalition partners. Among the possibilities there are the Greens and the Social Democrats. The scale of the setback was clear when Merz appeared before the media just minutes after the polls closed.
6: The results in Mecklenburg-Western Pomerania, we cannot deny, is simply a disaster. The CDU fought, did what it could, but it was ground between the SPD and the AfD. What we need to do will take endurance, resoluteness and patience. As the head of the CDU party and as German Chancellor of this country, I have these qualities. Thank you.
5: All right, let's get some analysis now with Olaf Bünke, Managing Director in Germany of Rasmussen Global, the geopolitical advisory firm of former NATO Secretary General Anders Fogh Rasmussen here in Berlin. Great to have you on. So we just heard the Chancellor there. What do you make of his reaction to what he himself has called a disaster for the Conservatives in Mecklenburg-Western Pomerania?
7: I mean, this is clearly and obviously a very, very bad night for the Chancellor and his party. I think so. Everyone had been quite surprised earlier this evening that when it was announced that he was going online just 5 minutes after the first polls, exit polls. And I mean, I think he learned from the election night 2 weeks ago after Saxony-Anhalt, where he did not go public, and all of a sudden a wide wide discussion actually popped up about if he's still the right chancellor. So he went forward. Nobody really could make much of it, and everyone was doubting, okay, will he announce that he's stepping back as a leader of the party or maybe even as chancellor? But just the opposite was the case. So he decided to fight, and he tried to control the narrative and went public by saying, I'm here, I will remain the chancellor, I will remain party leader, and we will not actually leave the reform course, we will continue to do so, and that's end of the story. Quite a tough call, I would say. And as he mentioned, and or as he just mentioned, actually, sorry, he used the word disaster when he made that statement. His party was polling at 5.3%. Right now, actually, they are at 4.9, so which is below the 5% threshold, which could become really the disaster he was talking about. That his party is for the first time in German history not entering a federal state parliament.
5: You know, Germany was for a very long time known as sort of a very stable, politically stable country with strong centrist parties. Are we essentially then witnessing a fundamental restructuring of Germany's political landscape? And is this sort of the, you know, this is what we're going to be seeing going forward here?
7: I think so, yes. I do think we are witnessing a restructuring of German politics for maybe three main reasons. So the political center is shrinking, as we see both the election results of CDU and SPD. Taking the personal result of Manuela Schwesig, the incumbent prime minister of Mecklenburg-Western Pomerania, so out of the calculation. So both big tent parties actually lost significantly in all the three elections. But at the other side, the political margin, so the AfD as well as the left party and even the BSW, they are growing. And as a consequence, coalition building is becoming much more harder. So I think for decades, Germany politics was dominated by the big tent parties, but this is definitely changing. And I mean, it's an ongoing process for years now, but it's ongoing. And on the other hand, I also see a structural problem that for a long, long time, actually, the 5% threshold of in the political electoral system was kind of an insurance, actually, that we are not having Italian circumstances, that you have all these very small parties and it's very hard to build a coalition. But it is happening anyway. So you can see that no one is willing to vote for the center parties any longer. So, and in lack of alternatives, people are going to parties like the AfD and left parties. But I could also see that maybe in Berlin, for instance, we had a party, the Volt party, which is also a European party, and they are polling quite well in other countries. And I think many people would have voted for them if they would know that they would reach the 5% threshold. Maybe the same for the FDP, but people are not voting for the smaller parties any longer. And so that's I think this is also a structural problem. But in general, definitely we see a big paradigm shift here, and this makes governing in Germany much harder.
5: If we look at some of the reasons, what is it that is really most sort of, what is behind this? What's creating this shift for you?
7: I mean, 5 years ago, I would have said a lot of this is protest, but now I would say this is also partial realignment. And I mean, you can see this if you look into who voted for AfD or the left party, so which might be two of the big winners here. So I mean, AfD benefited from their from an atmosphere and a mood actually they created around cultural anxiety. Definitely, they are very much benefiting from their anti-establishment rhetoric. They established a strong base in Eastern Germany, for sure. And it's also an issue of sovereignty and also a little bit of Heimat. So the question actually, where do you belong to? So it's also a lot of identity politics. And the same goes for the left party, but just on the other side. So they are resonating very well with an urban, very young, very diverse electorate. They've aimed for political topics like housing, cost of

0: of living, which was also an issue for the AfD. And this, so they give obviously voters the feeling that they can't represent those issues and tackle those issues in a more consequential way than the Big Ten parties do. And I think that's one of the reasons why we see these both parties emerging from these elections.
1: Tell me this, with regards to the left party, how would you describe the left party? Is it, you know, is it a far left party? Is it, how would you refer to it?
0: Yeah, I mean, that's really difficult because they sort of, as I said, the left party in its current shape actually is very different from the left party just even 3 years ago, where many people thought, okay, so they are kind of a more radical version of the center left SPD. But now actually they redefine themselves. So they have this very dynamic, very also well articulated new leadership. They're as playing social media as eloquent as the AfD is doing. So they're very present on TikTok, on Instagram, on many of those channels, while the Big Ten parties and the moderate Democratic Center parties actually are still bad. And if you talk to young people here, if you listen to their interviews on the street, they said, okay, so if I go on my TikTok stream or Insta feed, then I see clips from AfD or left party, and the other parties just don't appear. So and the left party actually managed really to connect well with people, specifically young people, students, even pupils at schools and those trying to make a living, and they put these issues forward by saying, okay, it's about cost of living. There's a very, very, or there will be a very big challenge for them to build a coalition, because they put forward this one big campaign topic actually of housing, and they want to go after the private housing companies here and want to socialize them. But all of the other parties said, okay, we're not going with this. So we had this referendum in Berlin, which was not binding, and now actually they want to have a second one. But I don't think it's a majority position here, but it obviously resonates very well with this very young, urban, very diverse electorate, and that made their success here in Berlin.
1: If I were to ask you now to just sum up what we've seen in Mecklenburg, Western Pomerania, and in Berlin, to someone who has just sort of tuned in to German politics and hasn't really followed it closely, how would you summarize what's happening?
0: I mean, the interesting thing is that the most important takeaway, I would say, is not that Germany is about to change its course fundamentally. So the more important question about Germany is that if the federal government is still the political authority to implement the course they already chosen, and if this will be kind of translated in a better way or actually realigned with the people here. So I think the biggest misconception for many in the past 2 weeks is that Germany is suddenly becoming ungovernable tonight, so which is will not be the case. But we'll definitely see that, although, I mean, the remarkable thing is that if you put a different perspective on the three elections, not just the two tonight, but also the one in Saxony-Anhalt. So the people all counted together actually represent less than 10% of the German citizens. But of course, they create the political momentum and the narrative right now, and they fear up the big pressure on the federal government actually to do something. So it was quite consequential by the chancellor to make the statement this evening to say, okay, we'll stay on course on this, but if he would just try to do business as usual, so he will not survive much longer. So he needs to do just things, and he got a very clear signal from all these three elections that not just his party but also the SPD was not supported the way that you can say, okay, this is a mandate for us to continue the course we just begun. So they need to change something, but they're completely lacking any response, what their idea is actually they could do differently, and still stay on course.
1: Olaf, we're going to leave it there. Really great to get your analysis tonight, and for really helping us break down what's happening here in Germany. Olaf Bunke, Managing Director in Germany of Rasmussen Global. Thanks so much.
0: Thank you.
1: All right, that's all for now from me. Leave your comments and don't forget to subscribe to all of our DW channels. I'm Pablo Folilias in Berlin. Thanks for watching.

0: Cleaning, laundry, ironing. There's a lot I'd rather do. So what if a robot did it for me? The demos certainly look promising. Other robots are being designed as companions to help people feel less lonely and offer emotional support. But how much of that is wishful thinking? And how much is ready for the real world? Humanoid robots, a reality check. In slick promo videos, humanoid robots look poised to become the ultimate household helpers, and investors are betting big on them. Goldman Sachs estimates that the global market for humanoid robots could hit $38 billion by 2035. Some analysts are even forecasting a market worth hundreds of billions of dollars by 2040. Startups, tech giants, and car makers are racing to cash in. But let's be real. How close are we to a robot that can clean your home on its own?
1: A slightly awkward moment at the White House. U.S. First Lady Melania Trump walks alongside a humanoid household robot at a technology summit.
2: I'm figure three, a humanoid built in the United States of America.
1: So are humanoid robots finally ready for household use? Well, walking a few meters and delivering a scripted line is one thing. Managing the unpredictable chaos of a real household is something entirely else. Rodney Brooks knows just how hard that is. The former MIT professor is one of the best-known experts in robotics. He has spent decades building robots and co-founded iRobot, the company behind Roomba, one of the few robots to actually make it into millions of homes. Brooks has a name for many of the humanoid robot demos we see today.
3: There's something going on that I call humanoid theater, where people are making videos. They're all the humanoids, you'll notice they're mostly black and white, and the background is black and white. It looks very clean. But in real life, nothing's like that.
1: Unlike factories, private homes aren't standardized environments. They're constantly changing, full of obstacles, clutter, and unpredictability. And with children or pets around, safety becomes a major challenge.
3: If you have full-size humanoid robots, it has 8 times the kinetic energy that the little demo robots that you see at trade shows are. And the demo robots at trade shows aren't actually doing anything. Their hands are not functional, just sort of dancing around. But they can sort of balance. But when you've got double the physical height and 8 times the energy, they are just too dangerous for people to be with at the moment.
1: But even if humanoids learn to move safely around us, there's another big challenge, using their hands the way we do.
3: You know, we do things like this all the time. We can adjust things, we can use multiple things in our hand.
1: Our hands have thousands of touch-sensitive nerve fibers, constantly telling us what we are holding and how it behaves. So when we pick up a glass, we feel its weight, instinctively adjust our grip if it starts to slip, and know exactly when to let go when we put it down. Robots don't have anything close to the sense of touch. And Brooks says,

0: can actually spot the difference in some demos.
1: And then when you watch carefully, when it puts the dishes down in the kitchen, it drops them from just above because they don't have any force sensing. And when we put something down, we feel the force, and that's when we know what's being done. They have done it from vision, and it's getting closer, they drop it. And
0: these problems are not new. So why all the hype about humanoid robots now? The success of ChatGPT and other AI models has raised hopes that humanoid robots could now have their own breakthrough moment. But the kind of physical intelligence robots need is very different from what large language models can do. According to Brooks, AI still struggles to understand the physical world and reliably predict the consequences of its actions. Even the most advanced humanoid robots still struggle with something as seemingly simple as folding laundry on their own. But in demo videos, we see our robot friends mixing drinks, folding clothes, and loading dishwashers with ease. So, what's going on? Well, they have a little secret. For about $20,000, you can pre-order Neo, a friendly-looking robot fellow that's expected to ship to U.S. customers in 2026. Its maker, 1X, calls it the world's first consumer-ready humanoid robot. And its promised abilities sound familiar. Cleaning, organizing, folding laundry, holding conversations, and so forth. But there is a crucial detail. Neo is not fully autonomous. For many tasks, it has to be controlled remotely by a human wearing a VR headset. And Neo is not the only robot relying on teleoperation. Many robot demonstrations create the impression of full autonomy.
1: I was at a technology gathering, and there was a robot, a humanoid robot, making drinks, and everyone was excited. And there was a waitress standing to the side, and she was just, oh. And I went up to her, I said, "It's teleoperated." Now she knew what teleoperated meant. I said, "Oh, it's teleoperated," and just went on the way. So it's sort of designed to trick you because it's this idea of fake it until you make it.
0: By recording how humans control robots, companies can collect data to help their machines learn to perform more tasks on their own. The hope is that robots will need less and less human intervention in the future.
1: But I don't think they understand how hard it is what they're trying to do. And they make promises, and then they have to keep making bigger promises to continue the money to flow. And so they think, okay, well, we'll get them deployed and teleop, and then we'll go to the autonomous thing. But it's a totally different problem.
0: And inside our homes, teleoperated robots raise another issue, privacy.
1: So if you're signing up for their, you know, very small, just very few trials, you're signing up for having someone that you don't know, probably in another country, operating in your home with that robot today. And I don't know that I would like to do that.
0: And that raises a bigger question. How much privacy are we willing to give up for a robot that does the laundry?
1: Having robots in your home that are doing a live feed elsewhere loses privacy. But there will be breaches, there will be stuff happening. And I think one should be very careful with that.
0: So how comfortable would you feel sharing your home with one of these guys? Developers know many people are still uneasy about human-like machines. That's why they highlight safety and privacy features like collision detection, force sensors, emergency stop buttons, and protective software. But how safe is it to have a fully autonomous robot at home? And how can they earn our trust? Making the robots even more human-like could help, so that they look, move, and interact like real people. If those interactions seem natural, people may be more willing to accept them.
2: And AI voices are already surprisingly convincing.
0: But that's only the beginning. Some developers want to go even further. Robots that could actually pass for human. Welcome to the age of robots that are human lookalikes. The latest humanoid robots coming out of China don't just look more human, they move more like us too. Dozens of joints and tiny electric motors mimic human muscles, allowing these robots to walk, gesture, and react in surprisingly natural ways. And their appearance is no accident. Realistic skin tones, soft silicone skin, and carefully designed facial features are all intended to make these machines appear more human. Some companies are going even further. One of the newest robots, Moya, can even feel warm to the touch. Its developers say a built-in heating system makes its skin feel more like a human's. The eyes are getting an upgrade too. Hidden cameras help this robot maintain eye contact and follow people as they move around. And robots can now also smile, frown, and display subtle human-like expressions. There's also an integrated AI that allows

0: Scientists have tested an AI-powered humanoid robot with a face and expressions of a child. The goal? To see whether people can build meaningful emotional connections with a machine.
1: Could a robot like Nicola help us feel less alone? Nicola's skin is made of soft silicone. Underneath, dozens of tiny actuators move like artificial muscles, letting the robot gasp, frown, and shift its gaze. Scientists at Japan's Riken Institute placed 29 actuators inside Nicola's face, another 6 control head and eye movements.
2: Our main target is to design and to develop a robot which can naturally interact with people in the daily life. Yeah, of course, many functions is necessary for the such kind of a robot, but the one important thing is a robot's facial expression.
1: The researchers are studying which expressions and timing make interactions appear natural. By synchronizing Nicola's movements, voice, and facial expressions, they hope to make communication feel less mechanical. For now, the robot can recite pre-written text, but cannot hold a live conversation. The team hopes to develop it into a robot people can talk to. And that could matter in Japan. According to a government study, nearly 40% of people say they feel lonely, at least occasionally. And by 2050, single-person households are expected to make up a large share of all households in the country. At the same time, Japan's population is rapidly aging, with roughly 3 in 10 people now aged 65 or older.
2: In the future, so I believe that so Nicola can support such kind of loneliness people and to encourage people's interaction using this kind of conversational capability robot.
1: Faced with a shortage of care workers, Japan has invested heavily in robots designed to support carers and older people.
3: Many Japanese people want more connection with community members or family members, but such a connection is now declining in Japan year by year. So that's why people prefer to use robot.
1: Several studies suggest social robots may help, but it will be a while before robots like this can become safe and reliable companions.
0: Robots are already being tested as companions and entertainers in nursing homes, but most still look more like robotic pets than people. And that's actually intentional. Researchers have found that when robots seem almost human, but not quite, people start to feel uneasy. Those little glitches can make them come across as creepy instead of relatable. So when it comes to robot helpers, do we really need an AI that looks like our slightly unhuman twin? Or could an AI pet, a funny robot buddy, or even a voice assistant do the job just as well? And for many people, looks aren't the priority. What matters is whether the robot gets the job done. If it's doing your dishes, it probably shouldn't break your plates. Maybe the real question isn't whether robots will become more human. It's whether we'll get used to having them around. After all, a lot of technology that once felt strange is now becoming part of our everyday life. So, what do you think? Could a humanoid robot become part of your life? Or is having a human impersonator in your home just a bit too weird? Let me know. Thanks for watching and see you next time.

0: People worldwide are asking themselves this question. What do we want our future to look like? Change begins with working together. The future starts with us. So, let's check out the solutions. Global Us. In 15 minutes. East Asia, the world's most important economic region. Japan is preparing for conflict. South Korea is arming itself. Taiwan is fortifying its defenses. Former enemies are now allies as China tests the boundaries. Old enmities, new friendships. Watch the full story on YouTube.
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9: This is DW News, and these are our top stories. Preliminary results show the far-right Alternative for Germany, or AfD, poised for a second state election win in 2 weeks, this time in Mecklenburg, Western Pomerania. German Chancellor Friedrich Merz called the result a disaster for his conservatives, which for the first time failed to cross the 5% threshold to enter the state parliament. Preliminary results from Berlin show a clear win for the left party, which could see Elif Erald become the party's first mayor of the German capital and the city's first leader with Turkish heritage. But with 25.7% of the vote, the left will still need coalition partners to take control. Polls have closed in Russia's first parliamentary election since the start of the Ukraine war, with the Kremlin expected to strengthen its grip on power. The final day of voting coincided with a massive Ukrainian drone attack on Moscow. Voting was also held in Crimea, as well as in parts of the four other Ukrainian regions controlled by Russian forces.

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0: In a clinic on rails, 35 doctors, one mission, bringing hope to those who live far from the nearest hospital. 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
2: Российская агрессия, ситуация в Украине. Мы будем в прямом эфире. Это

0: An apartment that looks great, but breaks the mold.
1: Ooh, how beautiful. Looks great.
0: That is Germany's construction minister, Verena Huberts, and justice minister, Stefanie Hubich. They're staging a press event here because Germany has a housing problem. Politicians are looking for ways to make new homes that people can actually afford. At this apartment I visited, the idea was to have fewer rules, more freedom, and lower costs.
2: Right now, it's a little complicated bureaucratic jungle. We need less bureaucracy and more speed.
0: I spoke with officials, developers, activists, and people looking for a home, so I can show you just what's driving the crisis in Berlin and how officials are trying to fix it. I'll walk you through three initiatives that are trying to do that. But first, let's talk problems. Berlin's housing market is tough to navigate, and affordable homes are even harder to find.
3: It's very unstable. Yeah. It's a mess. I've moved at this point 14 times in the last 3 years, and yeah, I could cry. I could genuinely cry about it. I'm looking for a place to live. I'm on Immo.

0: Italian Scouts. I'm asking friends of friends. I'm trying to work every corner that I can.
1: I've actually been looking for an apartment for over 2 months now. It's really not working out.
2: Es ist wirklich erfolglos.
3: Berlin used to be a haven of affordability. After reunification, the city had lots of vacant space, attracting students, artists, and lower-income residents. Soon, it developed a reputation for relatively cheap housing for a European capital. And then, this happened. Demand exploded, the population kept growing, and the supply of apartments could not keep up. With an average of 1.8 people per apartment, the gap expanded from year to year. Berlin wasn't building enough relative to demand.
4: Berlin is a growing city, and until recently, was also very attractive to people from around the world.
3: Across the country, experts estimate a shortage of around 1.4 million apartments, especially affordable homes for lower and middle-income households.
4: And the hotspot of the crisis?
3: Metropolitan cities like Frankfurt, Cologne, Munich, Hamburg, and Berlin.
4: I have affordable housing, but I can't afford a bigger apartment, which is why I decided against having a second child.
3: But here is where it gets challenging to fill that gap. The average rent in Berlin, that's around 7 euros per square meter. But currently vacant homes are going for more than double that, at around 16 euro per square meter. And for new builds, that figure is much, much higher.
5: If you're building new properties or new residential buildings, you'll have to charge 23 to 25 euros per square meter in rent just to break even. So if I need a bigger apartment because my household is getting bigger, I suddenly have to pay significantly more rent.
3: For many people, that makes moving not only unattractive, but unaffordable. Builders also face climbing costs, construction expenses, land prices, interest rates, and regulations all add up. To bring costs down, one idea is to get rid of non-essential building standards. That is where building type E comes in. E for easy and experimental.
4: Architects have actually been calling for this type of building for a long time.
3: But type E is not simply about removing rules. It's about having alternatives to long-established regulations that, by the way, are different in each German state.
6: We are a family with two children. Once it became clear that we were expecting a second child, we knew we would need to move to a bigger place. And when we looked at rentals, we didn't find anything that fits on the market. We got together, met with the architects every 2 weeks, and we looked at how this could be built.
3: The unfinished look is deliberate.
6: Maybe you can tell from little things, little details, like, for example, there are still splatters of concrete, or you can still see the marks left over from the manufacturing process, so in a way, the whole industrial aspect is still very much present.
4: While it's far from cheap, the family pays less than 2,000 euros per month for around 110 meters square in central Berlin.
6: What we're paying, honestly, if we moved into a rental apartment now, we'd be paying significantly more.
3: Exposed concrete walls, less soundproofing, fewer power outlets, decisions that result in significant savings.
7: Here in this building, for example, they were able to cut 30% of the costs.
3: But even if you make building cheaper, there's another problem: land. And that brings us to one of the more controversial ideas in the housing debate. This giant space in the middle of Berlin is slightly bigger than New York Central Park. And in 2014, Berliners voted to ban development here. A proposal backed by Berlin's Conservative Party wants to change this by building apartments along the edge. But first, a bit of history. Tempelhofefeld isn't just a green space. The site carries enormous historical significance. Built during the Nazi era, as a monumental airport, it later became world famous during the Berlin airlift of 1948 and 1949, when Allied aircraft supplied West Berlin during the Soviet blockade. Today, it's one of the city's most popular public spaces, and one of the biggest such spaces in Europe.

0: home to the beloved annual Kite Festival, as well as a favorite for skaters and joggers.
1: I'm here 4 times a week. I run 10 kilometer laps each time.
2: My son lives here, he comes here a lot.
0: Centrally located, near a park, the plan envisions 21,000 apartments here. Supporters see a win for Berlin, if prices stay within reach.
1: We need housing too, affordable housing. But if apartments are expensive, then of course not.
0: Berlin's development bank says that since it's state-owned land, they can make it available for cheaper than the free market.
3: If you do both, that is, build very efficiently while making full use of the land, then you can also offer it at a lower price. Then it might come out to about 18 to 20 euros per square meter. That's less than 25 euros. But of course, it's also a long way from the 13 euros that the average Berliner can afford.
0: Central Park in New York has been protected for more than 150 years. That's despite New York's extreme housing pressure today. Critics hope Tempelhofer-Feld will remain as it is too.
4: I think it's like a false solution, and it could be maybe a little bit more expensive than building on an open field, but open public spaces in dense urban areas and particularly lower income areas are they're irreplaceable.
0: City planners have already identified areas elsewhere to build 200,000 homes. Berlin doesn't lack land, but high building costs and bureaucracy make it difficult to construct affordable housing in undeveloped zones. The 100% Tempelhofer-Feld initiative wants the government to protect the space as it is and alternatively convert existing buildings.
5: So it would really be also where we are standing now, there should be flats and also the other side. We don't need the Tempelhofer-Feld to build this amount of flats or to create new flats. Yeah, it could be much easier to use offices, for example.
0: This former beverage factory is one example. The business moved out, the building stood empty for decades until it was converted into apartments.
6: We've had vacant properties here since the late 1950s. It was a ruin, but you can probably tell from the facade that it had once been a beautiful building.
0: Berlin has around 2 million square meters of vacant office, factory, and other commercial space. But turning that space into housing remains rare. So why aren't there more conversions? Well, the process is complicated, and it doesn't necessarily save money.
6: These come very close to the cost of new construction. It's often the case that commercial units don't have enough restrooms and consequently sufficient plumbing lines. So there's nothing about the building that you can leave as it was for commercial use. Everything has to be remodeled. And that's why it's usually just as expensive as building a new home.
0: Stadt und Land, Berlin's public housing company, completed this project more than a decade ago. What made it possible was partly the economics, public ownership, a long-term approach, close to zero interest rates, and virtually no pressure to make a profit.
6: When you mention profitability, ours is just above 0%.
0: And for private developers, most conversions don't make economic sense. The federal government is now offering 30,000 euro per apartment as an incentive.
7: While this grant, it's certainly not exorbitantly high, but it is an incentive.
0: And while the amount helps especially for micro apartments, there's another problem. Not every office building is suitable for conversion due to expensive changes like complicated plumbing or lack of windows. After speaking to experts, activists, and politicians, there's one answer everyone can agree on. There is no silver bullet to bring back affordable housing.
3: Those days are gone now. There's no getting around market conditions. You have the construction costs as they are. You have the operating costs as they are right now. Interest rates are what they are right now.
7: I think we can create better incentives to stimulate the private sector.
6: We have high standards when it comes to our living situation. Everyone wants to live within the S-Bahn loop. Everyone wants to live on their own as much as possible, and if possible, at a very low cost. That's a problem. Politicians need to address it.
0: Building with fewer rules could lower construction costs. Building on more land could increase supply.

0: AI, and converting empty office buildings could make use of space that already exists. But making the numbers add up to affordable is a complex task, subject to ever-changing factors.
1: There needs to be continued political efforts to ensure that everyone has access to affordable housing.
2: Kostengünstig zu wohnen.

0: The untold story. An eye for detail. A different point of view. Find it here. Reporter, every weekend on DW.
1: You know what no one ever taught us how to talk about?
2: Yes.
1: Love, sex, relationships.
3: Because it's an adjustment. It's not an adjustment. It's a new life.
1: This season,
4: because
1: we're going deeper.
4: I can walk around.
5: If I feel like that on an occasion, I'll master it.
4: Exactly.
1: No shame, no filters. Oh my God. Just honest conversations about what we really think. But rarely get to say out loud. I'm Lisa Mangaldas, and I'm back with a brand new season of Love Matters. Tune in wherever you get your podcasts.

0: Can robots work in nursing homes? China's aging population might soon find out. In South Africa, we meet water guardians. Climate change has devastated coral reefs worldwide. Could art save them?
1: They're more than underwater landscapes, breathtaking as they may be. Around 500 million people depend on them, as sources of food, for flood protection, and as tourist attractions. But for how much longer?
2: To watch a coral reef die is like watching Notre Dame Cathedral burn.
1: 90% of the world's coral reefs could disappear by 2050. But there's hope in creative ideas to bring reefs back to life.
3: If you want to go to a party, you go to a loud party.
1: Healing with sound?
3: To be able to support someone else's life with an artwork. It's very, very special.
1: Could art be used to save coral reefs? This is Marco Barotti's mission. He traveled to the Maldives for this project. From the late 1990s through to the 2020s, several marine heat waves caused massive damage to the reefs there. But before we head underwater with Marco, we meet him in Berlin. In his studio, the 3D printer is creating an artificial coral structure made of ceramic and calcium carbonate. Inspired by nature.
3: They're like Lego, you know, they're like modular, so you can install them as a totem, but you can also make much more complex architectural form with it. You have always a way in and out inside the old sculpture, so the fishes can actually go inside from everywhere and go out from everywhere.
1: The elements are like prefab homes for marine creatures, places where they can shelter or hide away. The idea of restoring degraded reefs using artificial structures is not a new one. The Swiss startup Reefs, for example, builds artificial reefs in Colombia, Ecuador, the Maldives, and the Philippines with a specially developed ceramic structure. It slows down the current that often carries coral larvae out into the ocean, allowing the larvae to settle. Those components also come from a 3D printer, just like Marco's do. But there is a difference. His make noises.
3: There is a loudspeaker that plays the sound of LT reefs. And on top of the loudspeakers, there is a buoy which is floating on the water surface, and it transforms solar energy into electricity to power the underwater sound system. And in this way, we hope, you know, to bring life back into the reefs which are actually degraded.
1: So where did the idea come from? Marco originally studied music. For the past few years, he has been working at the intersection of visual art and the environment. One example, moss sculptures. They respond to air pollution levels in real time. Or shells made from upcycled plastic waste, gasping for air on the beach and signaling the level of water pollution back on land. But now Marco isn't making art aimed at people, but art for the marine ecosystem. It all began with a project with the Technical University of Berlin.
3: We came up with the idea of healing the reefs through sound, right? Using major data sets from NASA, Copernicus, and NOAA. So we created algorithms that we call techno shamans, which are artificial intelligence that were trained on shamanistic music from different parts of the world.
1: AI and shamanic healing practices sound somewhat crazy.
3: I found out that actually scientists are doing in real life what my speculative artwork was trying to do metaphorically. And this opened a new path for me. I started diving into acoustic ecology and trying to, asking myself actually, how can sound and art become an act of repair, contributing directly to ecological recovery?
1: Why do reefs need sound therapy in the first place?
2: Coral reefs are threatened by a range of different stressors. Some of them are global, marine heat waves, cyclones, big disturbance events like that that are exacerbated by climate change. And some of them are local, so pollution of water or fishing. Together, these multiple threats cause a real problem for coral reefs, and we're seeing many reefs heavily degraded around the world.
1: Global trends from 1980 to 2024. Blue shows reef growth, pink depletion. The deeper the colour, the greater the damage. Reefs reduce wave energy by up to 97% and form vital flood defences for many regions. And fewer reefs also mean fewer fish. One of the most important sources of protein and income for island populations and coastal communities. Coral reefs cover less than 1% of the seabed, but they're home to 25% of all marine life. Corals are made up of many tiny organisms, polyps. They owe their variety of colours to a complex symbiotic relationship with microalgae. They thrive best at temperatures between 23 and 29 degrees. If it remains warmer for a prolonged period, this causes them stress. The algae, which supply the corals with essential nutrients, then produce toxic substances. The corals try to protect themselves from this and expel the colourful algae. This results in coral bleaching. Between 2023 and 2025, some 84% of reefs suffered heat stress. But the reefs are not only becoming paler, they're also becoming quieter. This is what a damaged reef sounds like, compared to a healthy one.
2: When a reef is healthy, there's lots of animals making lots of noise. So shrimps click their claws and parrotfish crunch, butterfly fish whoop and pop and chatter. And together, the collective sound of the whole reef ecosystem we term soundscape.
1: Imagine this. You're a clownfish, freshly hatched from an egg and immediately swept away into the vastness of the ocean. Danger lurks everywhere. How do you find your way to shelter?
2: Animals, especially young animals that are trying to find a reef and settle on a reef for the first time, use the soundscape to make a judgment about the habitat quality.
1: Sound is important for reef dwellers, for navigation, finding food, and finding mates. By the way, sound travels 4.5 times faster underwater than on land.

0: Tim Lamont, together with a team of researchers, has investigated the significance of soundscapes on the Great Barrier Reef in Australia and in Indonesia. The results are astonishing.
1: We played the sound of a healthy reef off a new patch of habitat, and we found that it sped up the rate at which fish came and colonized that reef by about double, and got about twice as many fish over the course of a six-week experiment.
0: Other studies, for example in the Virgin Islands, reached similar conclusions. A dead reef is a silent reef and does not attract inhabitants. While the louder and more lively the reef is, the quicker fish find a home.
2: If you want to go to a party, you go to a loud party.
0: For the big event, Marco has his artificial coral structures printed in Italy in quantities larger than normal. They have now arrived in the Maldives, more than 7,000 kilometers to the southeast. The floating solar stations, which generate electricity for the loudspeakers, are being assembled on the site. Marco collected the sounds beforehand.
2: We go with the locals. We actually scout for the L-tier ecosystems around the area where we want to install the sculptures. And then we just record them for 48 to 96 hours. We erase all the anthropogenic noises. And then we make a file that is like following the daily cycles in order to create a full portrait of the environment.
0: Healthy reefs are a key resource for the Maldives, and not just as a source of food. More than 40% of government revenue comes from tourism.
2: The idea in an utopian future of the project, it would be that we give the tools to people and then they just do it themselves. So it becomes part of their daily care for their own ecosystem.
0: Marco has already installed several sound sculptures here on Feridu and tested their effectiveness. It quickly became clear that the creatures liked the 3D printed homes and were responding to the sound therapy.
2: After 3 days, the fishes were already going in and out. After like a week or two, you start to see the algae that grow on them. And then the fishes, they come and they eat from the sculpture.
0: Time to say goodbye to the reef. The speakers are powered down.
2: There was this magical moment. This bank of fusilier fishes are coming. Many of them, hundreds and hundreds and hundreds, and it just never stops. I don't know if they really came to say goodbye, but it was very, very magical and special, actually. Building a new home for the ecosystem, it was incredible. It put me on a position of observer. The ego that belongs to the artwork or artist artwork, it just vanished, right? Because you're doing something for someone else, right? And it doesn't belong anymore to you. And you feel it.
0: Acoustic rescue measures cannot do anything to combat overfishing and pollution. And of course, Marco's project cannot stop the warming of the oceans caused by human-induced climate change either. However, degraded reefs can recover during cooler periods. The sound sculptures can help to speed up this process.
1: And then from an artistic perspective, they look beautiful as well, and they make people think, and they make people engage with the natural world around them. And that, as we know, is a hugely important part of environmental solutions as well.
0: Only if we keep fighting global warming will younger generations be able to experience the beauty and hear the symphony of the coral reefs.

0: In 2018, Cape Town came within days of running out of tap water. Since then, a lot has changed, particularly through nature-based solutions. Invasive plants have been cleared and new groundwater reserves created.
1: It's early morning.

0: evening in the township of Masipumwalele. The town's name may mean let us have success, but in reality, about half of the 50,000 people are unemployed, and not all have access to clean water. We meet a local woman, Zuleika.
1: How are you?
2: Good.
0: But Zuleika has found a job because of the water crisis. She's training to be a river guardian. She will show us what her work entails later.
1: Welcome home. This is my home.
0: The four of them live in this 13 square meter space. The family stores water in these buckets, just in case, says Zuleika, in case the water gets unexpectedly shut off again. To fetch the water, she has to go outside. Right next to the tap, next to the wastewater, there's a lot of rubbish. Zuleika explains how the contamination troubles her.
1: It's only made for water, disposing water, not litter. So at some point, I'm not feeling well, I'm not good with it. I'm feeling bad about it.
0: Zuleika tells us she tries to clean this area, but it quickly looks the same again.
1: So every day, every morning.
0: One bucket is enough for two people per day, says Zuleika. That's just 20 liters. It's a reality that many would be unable to imagine. It's precious water that's collected here in one of Cape Town's most notorious townships. Mitchell's Plain is marked by gang violence and poverty, and right in the middle of it all, a green oasis. Until 2019, this was just a desolate hole in the ground designed to protect against flooding. Since the water crisis, the Future Water Institute team has planted vegetation here. They're researching new ways to supply water to Cape Town. Reginald Pile is part of the project.
3: A lot of that rain just runs off to nowhere, whereby it can be utilized. That's why we came up with the ideas of, instead of stormwater places there in our areas being like turned into dumps, let's turn them into retention ponds.
0: Because beneath the basin lies a large groundwater reservoir that the city wants to make better use of. The planted basin helps with that. It retains rainwater. The plants filter the water and the soil stores it like a sponge for dry times. This has already helped generate twice as much new groundwater. Despite the success, here too they keep pulling trash out of the ponds. Whether the project works in the long term depends on whether the local people embrace it. Kirsty Carden, who leads the project, tells me. This is precisely where they keep running into obstacles here.
4: People living in spaces like this, and even more so in informal settlements, are really just trying to survive. They're trying to put food on the table, and so often they don't see the importance of enhancing and protecting an environmental resource.
0: Reginald has family in Mitchell's Plain and lives in a low-income neighborhood himself. He has close ties to the community, which makes him an important intermediary.
3: We decided that there's some way we can use this platform as a vehicle to transfer the knowledge and to create spaces where we get people together in our communities to reconnect, you know.
0: For the water strategy to succeed in the long term, it needs bridge builders like Reginald. And above all, one thing, a lot of patience. That's needed here too. The waterways of the Zanflay Nature Reserve are Zuleika's workplace. Non-native plants have spread unchecked along the banks and through the waterways, and they must be removed. On land, the plants draw a lot of water from the soil. That means less water where it's needed, in the river. In the water, they cause other problems for the water supply.
1: This is a water lettuce. And then it grows, if when it grows here, it takes up the space.
0: It comes mainly from Egypt and spreads so quickly that it displaces native species and blocks entire waterways. Water quality suffers, and heavy rains can lead to flooding. The excess water flows away unused, meaning less of it reaches the groundwater reservoir later. Just look at the amount that's coming out here. And that's just one pool, a really strong one. You actually need a lot of strength here. This work is an important part of Cape Town's water strategy, says Tara Cathcart. She trains the river wardens. The work involves much more than just securing water for dry periods.
2: We need to be looking not just at water, but as ecosystems as a whole and environment.

0: as a whole. And preserving the health and the integrity of those ecosystems, I think, is incredibly important in terms of building resilience into the city for water and climate changes in the future.
1: Zuleika and the other river wardens still have a week of work ahead of them before this section of the river is completely clear. Back in Masi Pumulele, Zuleika's shift is over. Her work is physically demanding. Still, she says, she knows what she's doing it all for.
2: I would like to live in the area in Masi Pumulele, but I would like to move from here, but living in one of the areas with RDP houses, yeah.
1: For her, the struggle for water now means both the fear of a new water crisis and the hope for a better future for herself and her home.
3: Ling Xi is making his debut today at this daycare center for the elderly. Could the humanoid have stage fright? Initially, he struggles with the carpet. He's given directions to move forward. It works on the second try. Ling Xi dances to pop and hip-hop music it plays, finishing with a kung fu routine. But opinions at the center are still divided on the idea of a humanoid as caregiver for the elderly. His performance really made us laugh. It just makes you happy. It makes me feel better right away. When a big black and white robot like this is standing there, it does scare me. If I have to go to the bathroom at night and one of those is standing there, I find that pretty scary. This facility is being called the world's first intelligent robot station for elderly care. It's Beijing's flagship project. The daycare center opened in 2026. 43 robots are set to work there. On a tour of the facility, its director, Han Qin, shows how automated care works functions, even in the cafeteria. This is our healthcare robot showing our daily menu. You enter your health data, for example, if you have high blood sugar. The robot will then advise you to avoid fatty, sweet, and fried foods because they would be unhealthy. On the search for more humanoid robots in the facility, a sticker can be seen that reads, "This meal was cooked by a robot." China's robot revolution looks like it's taking shape. Automated kitchen appliances like this noodle cutting machine to which a doll is attached. This robot never tires, and we don't need a noodle cutter, which saves on personnel costs. Two floors up, the 74-year-old Mrs. Wang receives a massage from a voice-controlled robotic arm. You can tell the robot to massage harder, and it does. A real person can massage hard, then lightly. The robot always massages with the same intensity. Ms. Wan is 84 years old and has come to the daycare center with her neighbor. A volunteer is showing them how to play Wuzhu Qi, a game where the aim is to get 5 pieces in a row against a robot. It's a way to stay active, have fun, and combat loneliness. When my husband died, my daughter wanted me to live with her. I refused. Everyone should live on their own. That way is more comfortable for everyone. The facility also refers to this device as a robot. It can identify registered users via facial recognition and access their stored health data. Han Qin explains that the robot is also intended to ease the burden on staff. With China's massive population, there's already a significant shortage of qualified caregivers. We also have companion robots here. They provide emotional support. For example, our voice-controlled AI cat. It's cuddly and warms the heart. China already has nearly 320 million elderly people. We're in the midst of a rapidly aging population. Technology-assisted elder care is a future trend in our country. China's leadership has set the country the goal of becoming the world leader in robotics and AI, not only in industry, but also in everyday life. At a training center for humanoid robots in Beijing, foreign press have been invited to see just how far they've come. We're teaching the robot to carry packages. This is how we train the humanoid's AI. Afterward, it should be able to recognize the packages on its own. Government subsidies help fund the humanoid training, from playing soccer and basketball to cooking, making beds, and even measuring blood pressure. College graduates were recruited for the tedious task of data collection. I control the robot and teach it to pick up the cleaning cloth. Sometimes we have to practice more than 200 times, or at its quickest, 50 to 60 times. That's my daily task. This humanoid crawls and creeps and suddenly doesn't look like an everyday helper at all. No one will confirm if the humanoids are also being trained here for military use. In China, more than 150 companies are already working on humanoids, more companies than there are electric car manufacturers. The cost of a humanoid household helper currently starts at the equivalent of 20,000 euros. This year, we plan to produce 10,000 units. The goal is 500,000. I predict that by 2030, humanoids will be about half, if not two-thirds, cheaper. Back at the seniors' daycare center, director Han Qian shows us a smart toileting device for people with incontinence. It's supposed to be able to suction, wash, and dry. We don't know if it really works. The robot protects the privacy and dignity of the elderly and spares caregivers from awkward situations. Director Han Qian explains why humanoids can't take over all the work. They cannot completely replace humans. This is due to safety and legal reasons. There's a gap between the ambitions and the reality of robotic care. But at the humanoid schools, trainers are working hard to see that the robots become model students.

0: Discover the world through real life stories. Through exciting adventures into the unknown. Through inspirational ideas. The documentary.
1: In 15 minutes. Can reptiles adapt to climate change? In the Amazon rainforest, biologist Fernanda Werneck is looking for answers. What happens to these species if temperatures keep rising?
2: Então, eu costumo chamar, às vezes, que é uma pesquisa meio bola de cristal, né? É uma pesquisa que a gente não quer que, muitas vezes, o resultado se concretize.
1: Tomorrow Today. In 45 minutes. What happens to societies where women remain invisible? They lose ideas, power, a part of their future. We showcase the daily victories of women. Brave,

honest, loud, side by side, deserving to be heard and seen. We share their stories from the female point of view. Together, we see. It really couldn't be simpler. Watch the latest news while simultaneously learning German with Kurz und Leicht. Check out three current news events in subtitled videos. Challenging German words are explained, quick and easy, short and sweet. 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Video news for learning German, Kurz und Leicht. Maps help us understand the world. We just need to know how to read them. Crises, conflicts, and their histories. Mapped Out brings maps to life and helps you make sense of our world. Mapped Out by DW.

A strip of land along the Danube, an unsettled border dispute, and a handful of crypto millionaires with a radical vision. Welcome to Liberland. In the border region between Serbia and Croatia, a group of people are planning to create a new state that may one day look something like this. A political experiment attracting more and more supporters and challenging traditional democracy.

0: Antonella is excited. It's her first time visiting the country she hopes will one day become her new home. Her guide is already a citizen of Liberland and knows how to get there. Antonella, an Italian national, feels increasingly trapped in her job as a project manager at a software company. Too many taxes, too many regulations, she says. The government simply has too much control.
1: You really have the illusion to own things, but you are not in charge of anything.
0: Antonella recently applied for citizenship in Liberland, a state with about 1,300 people, even though no one lives there permanently yet. Right now, the only way to get there is by bike. Croatian authorities make it as difficult as possible to gain access. At a checkpoint, we get thoroughly searched. Filming is prohibited. The area is located on the Danube between Serbia and Croatia. The countries have been in a dispute over exactly where the border lies since the breakup of Yugoslavia. As a result, both view Liberland as the other's problem. In 2015, Vitja Dlička, then a financial analyst, took advantage of the unresolved border dispute and declared himself president of the Free Republic of Liberland. When he and his team aren't traveling on official Liberland business, they live in Prague, the capital of the Czech Republic. Jedlička's vision is a libertarian state that largely leaves its citizens alone, with as few government regulations as possible. He thinks wealth and productive output should grant greater political power. He says those who produce or own more should have a greater say in government.
2: Democracy, what it does, it averages out opinions in the society. So every smart decision is outweighed by some stupid decision by somebody else on the other side of the spectrum. And we believe that, you know, this idea of meritocratic society really will perform better. And we are testing it, and we are not asking for much. We just want to be self-governing territory of 7 square kilometers to prove that concept.
0: Antonella, who prefers not to give us her last name, and her guide have arrived. After a thorough security check, they find themselves on a small beach along the Danube. Two tree houses are the only permanent structure in Liberland for now. For Antonella, it's an emotional moment.
1: It means a step forward to a possible different future, not just for this land, but this land can be an example for other countries, and yeah, this makes things very special.
0: Back in Prague, at a startup conference with a theme, disruption, Vitja Dlička is pitching his vision. This is the kind of place where he hopes to find people ready to challenge established systems and eager to explore alternatives. In Liberland, there are no taxes. All contributions to the community are voluntary, and the administration is entirely digital. Most importantly, he wants the economy to be able to flourish freely. Citizenship costs $10,000. However, it can also be earned through volunteer work. The conference attendees are intrigued. Many are hearing about the startup nation for the first time.
2: We decided back in 2015 to create a new society, new country. We were looking hard for the best possible place to make it. We found a beautiful no man's land. And we have a pretty big plans for upcoming season, not just expanding our diplomatic offices and building something beautiful in Liberland, but also, for example, launching stock exchange in Liberland.
0: But these renderings have little to do with the reality on the ground. The 7 square kilometer floodplain along the Danube still has hardly any infrastructure. Wasim Al-Sindi, a British researcher, studies blockchain, cryptocurrencies and digital models of governance. He's been closely following groups promoting alternative utopian visions of governance and their supporters for years.
3: They're disaffected with the world around them. They feel that their freedoms or their sovereignty is being encroached upon in the societies that they live on, that their taxes might be too high, or that certain fields like defence and biotechnology are overregulated. Very often it's people that are in the business of doing enterprise. It's very often entrepreneurs, and they're looking for a regulatory arbitrage.
0: Liberpulco is an annual gathering for kindred spirits, held at a private resort known as Ark Village near the Serbian city of Apatin, about 10 kilometers from Liberland. It's a place where very different people come together. Hippies, people living alternate lifestyles, even a Holocaust denier who refused to be filmed. Very few are willing to speak with journalists, believing we'll take whatever they say out of context. But one retired British man proudly shows us his Liberland passport. Colin Wood has been living in Ark Village for 2 years. He'd much rather live directly in Liberland, but Croatian authorities are still preventing that for now. Colin says permanent development and settlement are only a matter of time.
4: I haven't given you a timeline for this. I think it will change because there are more and more Liberlanders all the time. How many police can they afford to keep us out?
0: Croatian authorities would prefer not to comment on Liberland at all. The Ministry of Foreign Affairs wrote to us that the so-called Liberland project is little more than provocations lacking any legal basis. A few years ago, Vit Jedlička was arrested while attempting to enter Liberland and was barred from entering Croatia for 5 years. These days, he usually observes the area from a safe distance. Yet he remains defiant.
2: This is this situation when a new country is created and it's about who is actually in control of what, right? And yes, like if they don't have anybody, if Croatia doesn't have anybody living in Liberland or and they're only Liberlanders, then of course they're very in control. But this flip at some stage, this is the creation of statehood, right? When the control actually flips from one entity to another. And it can be sometimes difficult, it can be dramatic, or it can be also very peaceful.
3: In many ways, these people are hopeful for the collapse of everything that we understand to be the societies and the nation states, the federations that we live inside. They're willfully bringing about the destabilization and collapse of those. That's where their hope comes from.
0: For well-heeled visitors to the festival, Jedlička organizes exclusive boat trips to Liberland. On board, besides the DJ, are many anarcho-capitalists who reject any form of government. But there are also scientists who hope to conduct research free from regulation. The ship is not allowed to dock. Separating the guests from Liberland is an EU external border with no official crossing. All they can do is wave from the sun deck.
5: Love you guys!
0: The 10 or so people on the beach cycle to Liberland just for the day. No one can live there permanently, but that doesn't stop Liberland supporters from firmly believing in their vision of creating their own state.

0: building a country doesn't work overnight.
1: Well, if it was that easy, everybody would
0: exactly.
1: do it every day.
0: So, I mean, we're in for the long haul. I have no doubts in my mind that we will succeed in this.
2: First come the dream, then the reality. You know how it is.
3: Back in Liberland, Antonella and her guide meet Roland, who is here to keep watch.

0: don't know.
1: He shows us what happens when nobody is here, a homemade shower with a filtration system destroyed.
2: This was really upsetting. Someone must have used a winch or a heavy vehicle. There used to be drinking water. You can still see the tank back there. There was a sink, but now it's also just trash. There was a water heater, but they stole it. It's really too bad.
1: For Liberland's president, it's clear who's behind the destruction, the Croatian authorities, and his message is clear.
3: Stop robbing us. It's the only thing that we need from our neighbors, leaving us alone, really.
1: To date, no sovereign nation has recognized Liberland. For Jedlička, however, the problem lies with those who have not yet understood the project's potential, not with the project itself.
3: We want to be friends with everybody, we want to trade with everybody, and we want to attract all these billionaires. And yet, it's a fact that, you know, that the top 10 richest people of Liberland are actually richer than top 10 richest people of Croatia. It's not some illusion, it's like that.
1: Antonella's support of Liberland is unshaken. But as long as its legal status remains unclear, this project in the sands of the Danube is unlikely to attract billion-dollar investments. To date, Liberland has more in common with a makeshift encampment than a state.
4: Being independent from everything and everybody. Yeah, being able to do things your own and if anything happens, it's your fault, you can't blame anybody.
1: After a good hour, we head back. We're not allowed to spend the night. The Croatian authorities wouldn't allow it. 2 days later, Antonella is a few thousand euros poorer, but happy, having finally received her Liberland passport. It's professionally printed, but essentially useless. The document wouldn't be accepted by any actual countries. But of course, she still has her Italian documents too. For those who believe in it, Liberland holds the promise of a better, freer future. However, more than 10 years after its proclamation, that future is still nowhere in sight.

Each step. Each punch. Each peak drives you onward. Across the world, people are surpassing their limits and writing their own success stories. Life driven by sport. Sports Life, this weekend on DW. The economy is a driving force in our world. It defines how we work, what we earn, how we live. From small-scale businesses to big tech. From little ideas to game-changing inventions, MADE covers it all. MADE in Germany. On DW.

0: Sometimes it's hard to find what you're looking for. But we've got something for you.
1: This is DW News, and these are our top stories. Preliminary results show the far-right Alternative for Germany, or AfD, poised for a second state election win in 2 weeks, this time in Mecklenburg, Western Pomerania. German Chancellor Friedrich Merz called the result a disaster for his conservatives, which for the first time failed to cross the 5% threshold to enter the state parliament. Preliminary results from Berlin show a clear win for the Left Party, which could see Elif Erald become the party's first mayor of the German capital and the city's first leader with Turkish heritage. But with 25.7% of the vote, the left will still need coalition partners to take control. Polls have closed in Russia's first parliamentary election since the start of the Ukraine war, with the Kremlin expected to strengthen its grip on power. The final day of voting coincided with a massive Ukrainian drone attack on Moscow. Voting was also held in Crimea, as well as in parts of the four other Ukrainian regions controlled by Russian forces.

0: Can't land the line. Can you get closer? We should try to avoid getting caught in the current in order to end up in that area along the dike.
1: Hard to starboard. Hard to starboard. Hard to starboard.
2: It's a little more extreme than usual today, heading into the wind with the tide going out.
0: The storm is coming faster than we expected.
2: It's going to be a bit rough.
0: That's the most dangerous part of our job.
3: Gale force gusts are forecast for the North Sea and the German port of Emden. Dominik Thiebin and Gerhard Janssen are about to board the pilot tender bound for the Silver Soul. They have to navigate the cargo ship from the port into the North Sea.
0: I can't see a thing.
4: Brille ist dicht.
3: The winds have already reached storm force 8.
0: The conditions are extremely bad. They could be even worse, but they're already borderline. We'll do all we can to make sure the ship can set sail.
3: He climbs 4 meters up the ship's hull without a safety line.
4: Hello. Okay.

0: Captain.
1: Yes, please.
2: Good afternoon.
0: Good afternoon, Captain.
3: Later, on the North Sea, Gerhard and Dominik will have to climb back down, in the dark, during a storm. First, they have to bring the cargo of 700 new vehicles safely to the open sea.
4: High tides at 5 p.m., right?
5: Yes, and 50 centimeters below normal.
2: Nice to meet you. Best weather for you for leaving this year, huh?
1: Hi, Captain. Sea pilot.
3: Dominik is a sea pilot responsible for the Ems River in northern Germany as far as Borkum Island. Gerhard is in charge of the port of Emden. He's been a pilot for over 20 years, like his father and grandfather before him.
2: So what is your idea, Captain? Where you go? Southampton?
6: No, I go to Southampton. Already we have to order two tanks.
2: Yeah.
6: One for forward, one for aft. And we have maximum draft 7.55.
2: Okay.
3: The Silver Soul is due to dock in Southampton in 2 days, but it's departing late because the tugs are not yet secured.
5: It takes time. First, the lines have to be cleared out of the way. Then you run a thin rope across to pull over a thicker rope, which you use to pull over the tug line. It's all done by hand, so it takes time until everything is secure.
3: 18 hours later, the winds have reached severe gale force. Harbor pilot Jörg Stehmann is about to guide a freighter to its berth.
7: I'll board the ship here, just off Emden. Then I'll navigate it through the lock to its berth. The sea pilot comes here from the western end of the Ems River, where we take over.
3: There are around 800 maritime pilots in Germany.
7: We always have to deal with extreme weather. It's a little more extreme than usual today, heading into the wind with the tide going out. Waves build quickly, but that's just part of it. There are sunny days too, which help balance it out.
3: Around 15 pilots work the Ems River.
7: Our pilot is approaching it with the waves at our stern. That way the boat isn't tossed around the way it can be when the waves hit the bow.
8: Dann setzt das Boot immer sehr ein.
3: Jörg now has to carefully maneuver the 150-meter-long freighter through a lock and up to the pier, all against the wind. Back on the Silver Soul with harbor pilot Gerhard Janssen, the tugs are still not secured, and the line keeps falling into the water.
4: Tell Friedrich to come a bit closer. They can't land the lines.
5: They can't land the line. Can you get closer? Yeah, wind. Everything is hard in this weather. Everything is wet. The wind blows the line away from where you throw it. It's harder for everybody, but that's the job.
3: They start after about a 20-minute delay. Gerhard estimates the wind speed at 80 kilometers per hour. He doesn't yet know how the ship will respond.
5: We have to make sure we don't damage anything on the pier or end up too close, because the current or the wind might hit us broadside. That's why our positioning is incredibly important right now, before we can leave the port.
2: Captain, dead slow ahead.
6: Dead slow ahead.
2: Hard to starboard.
6: Hard to starboard.
3: Gerhard was captain in the Caribbean for 5 years. Now, as a pilot, he doesn't steer the ship, he advises. The shipping company pays for his expertise.
5: Let's head out.
6: Okay.
0: You are klar.
2: Half ahead. Half ahead.
6: Half ahead.
3: The ship is moving slowly and bobbing in the wind like a cork. It's about to meet the Ems current.
5: Now we have to enter the river, which is flowing this way. We should try to avoid getting caught in the current so that we end up in that area along the dike. But we also need to be able to turn freely away from the pier.
2: Starboard 20.
9: Starboard 20.
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2: starboard.
9: Hard to starboard.
2: Half ahead.
9: Half ahead.
2: Wir gehen rein.
5: We're going in.
2: Und wie stehen wir?
4: Looks good.
5: What's our course? The
4: course is up there on the radar.
5: What's this? 267?
4: 267.
2: We get 260.
5: The tugs can cast off.
2: Captain, we can leg off the tugs. Yes, fore and aft.
5: We're safely on the river. We're casting off the tugs and we'll be on our way.
3: Pilot Jörg Stehmann has to guide the freighter to this berth at the port of Emden. But something is wrong. The ship shouldn't be so close to the wharf here. And the winds have reached storm force 10. These conditions can cause North Sea ports to close. Even in the protected harbor area, docking and departing safely is now very difficult.
7: We sailed in smoothly. It shouldn't have been a problem. We knew the wind had picked up to storm force 10, but then we had a minor malfunction with the bow thruster and had to dock the ship faster to prevent any major damage. Those are the exciting moments we get paid for. Considering the malfunction, that's pretty good.
3: When the waves get too high, helicopter pilot Christian Horza and his team from Wilhelmshaven are called to pick up a pilot from a container ship in the North Sea.
4: It's a southerly wind, and they're probably sailing westward. That means it'll be coming on the starboard side. I'll probably approach it head on and then go across. We'll have to see if there's some room there.
10: Test fire, one and two.
11: Fire. Engine one, fire.
10: Before start check is complete, headsets.
3: Christian can fly the helicopter in winds up to storm force 11.
12: 59 Grad, 51.6 Nord.
3: The ship is about 10 kilometers north of the German island of Wangerooge. The pilot guided the ship from Bremerhaven to the sea. But now the waves are too high for the pilot tender to pick him up.
13: Haben Sie Überlebensanzug und Weste alles dabei?
14: Ich habe alles dabei. Ich bin komplett ausgestattet und bin fertig im Moment.
13: Ja, alles klar. Ich schätze mal, dass wir seit 5 bis 8 Minuten da sind. Radar bitte auf Standby.
3: The hardest part will be to hoist the pilot into the helicopter on a cable. Back in Emden, the Silver Soul has left the harbor. Sea pilot Dominik Thieben is in charge of navigating the vehicle carrier into the North Sea. He has to readjust to every ship.
4: Vehicle carriers react differently, especially in strong winds. Usually they want to nose into the wind. If the helmsman weren't counter-steering the whole time, the ship would automatically veer off to the port side.
3: The The shipping lanes of the Ems are often very narrow. Dominic has to navigate carefully and knows all the routes by heart.
2: Starboard 20.
0: Starboard 20.
2: Yeah.
0: Starboard 20, sir.
2: Okay, starboard 10.
0: Starboard 10.
3: If Dominic deviates too far from course, the ship could run aground.
0: Starboard 10, sir.
2: Okay, port 10.
0: Port 10. Port 10, sir.
2: Okay.
4: There are quite a few course changes, one after the other, and that takes concentration. I wouldn't say I'm tense, but I have to focus.
2: Midships.
13: Okay, 12 Uhr, kannst du den vielleicht schon sehen?
3: The helicopter crew above the North Sea has to collect the pilot from this fully loaded container ship. They need to find a spot from which they can safely hoist him up.
13: Ganz vorne hier, muss mal gucken, wo die China-Shipping ist.
15: Ja, da wäre
13: vielleicht, ein bisschen was.
15: Sonst, ganz hinten am Stern, Stabbordseite.
16: Ja, ganz hinten sieht aus, es wird da was gehen, aber wir gucken, wir kriegen ja natürlich im Wind auch Leute drauf.
13: Ja gut, vielleicht geht ja auch da vielleicht was.
3: They decide for the stern on the starboard side.
15: Ready for the door?
13: Ja, ready for the door.
15: Okay, opening door, ja. Yeah.
3: The winch operator at the door has to hoist the pilot into the helicopter. He wears a special safety harness so he doesn't fall if a sudden gust of wind hits the aircraft. Christian has to keep the helicopter as steady as possible, without autopilot. The pilot is hanging from the cable.
15: Connecting to the safety, steady. Right is good, right center is clear. Seapilot is connected to the safety. Booming and you can clear to go up and back.
13: Okay.
15: Seapilot is inside the cable.
3: While they return to land, the pilots on the Silver Soul are making their way along the Ems towards the open sea. Visibility is poor, and suddenly there's a problem.
4: There's another ship coming towards us on the wrong side of the shipping channel. If it continues, it will run right into us.
3: Dominic tries to radio the ship, but he gets no answer. He can't steer the Silver Soul around the oncoming ship here.
2: Ems traffic, Silver Soul.
3: He calls maritime traffic control.
2: Ja, moin. Könnt ihr den,
4: can you contact the Vero? It's almost mid-channel.
2: Mittig.
17: Machen wir. Vero, Vero, Entering. Ja, die Vero. Ja, kommen wir mehr auf die gute Seite. Ja, aufgehen und verkehren.
3: The ship changes course.
2: Naja, der Bremsweg ist relativ lang beim konventionellen Antrieb.
4: The stopping distance is fairly long with a conventional powertrain. We have a fixed propeller at the stern. It takes quite a while to change the ship's course. And increasing speed under these conditions can be quite a challenge. So that's not feasible.
2: Das ist ein zeitlicher Faktor, der ist einfach nicht gegeben.
3: 10 kilometers to the open sea, near Borkum, both pilots want to transfer to the tender.
5: The storm is coming faster than we expected. We thought the waves would die down a bit in the German Bight by 1900 hours. But the latest reports say we're back to 4 to 5 meter waves off the western reach of the Ems, and that the swell will build even more overnight. So we're hoping we can make it down in time.
3: If the waves are too high, the transfer on the open sea will be too dangerous. The pilots will then have to stay on board the freighter until England. Near Borkum, about 20 kilometers away, Captain Friedhelm Schutter picks up the pilots from the North Sea and takes them to the pilot station. He's able to sail in waves up to 4.5 meters high.
18: kann dann immer sein, dass man in den Regularien zwar rausfährt.
7: You never know if you'll sail out in normal conditions and then the wind and waves pick up. I make the final decision to abort the maneuver if it's too risky. Then we decide if we can get him out another way, or if the pilot will sail on with the ship, or if a helicopter will be sent if the weather is too bad.
3: Now he has to pick up a pilot from the Hosanger cargo ship.
7: I've told him how fast I want him to go. For this type of boat, 10 knots. I'll position myself parallel to him, adjust my speed to match his, and then try to pull up alongside his hull as gently as possible. It's going to be a bit rough, because we're picking up speed and heading into the waves.
3: Friedhelm has trained his spotlight on the water so he can better react to the waves.
7: That bright spot there on the side is a hatch. The ladder is hanging somewhere over there. You're on your way down and he's turning on course. When you're below, I'll turn with him. Now I'm making sure I line up this rail with the ladder. Let's see if I can spot my pilot up there.
18: Slowly to starboard, heading to the north, please.
7: The deckhand is extending the gangway. And here comes the pilot.
18: Ja, da kommt der Lotse.
3: He cannot let his boat drift.

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5: 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This is Amtrak Traffic Information Service. Die Wettervorhersage für die Deutsche Bucht. Süd zunehmend 7 bis 8 mit starken Regen. 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Sonntag vorübergehend 8 bis 9 mit orkanartigen Schauerböen. Später Nordwest drehend die See zunehmend 6 Meter und im Nordteil zeitweise kreuzen.
4: The storm has intensified. Visibility is now only a few meters.
6: Helicopter flights have been suspended due to weather conditions, so we won't be able to transfer with a helicopter until tomorrow morning. For now, we can only transfer with a twin-hulled tender. It's fairly stable, even in waves up to 5 meters, so we can work safely. But if the waves get any higher than that, the transfer will have to be suspended.
0: Is irgendwann der Betrieb eingestellt?
4: They would then have to stay on the freighter for 2 nights until they reached the port at Southampton. Gerhard wants to make his final decision at the pilot ladder.
6: These are two moving vessels, subject to waves and wind, and you're supposed to climb down a wooden ladder hanging from the ship's side, as safely as possible, all in the dark.
0: Ohne Unfall, das Ganze im Dunkeln jetzt.
6: If it's too dangerous, you stay on board and sail on to the next port and get off there where it's safe.
2: Pilot Tender Borkum, this is the Silver Soul. We're leaving the shipping channel. Which course do you want us to take? Okay, 310 at 10 knots and then bear to starboard. I'll check back shortly. Right now, the wind-driven waves and the swell are likely overlapping, and they may be coming from two different directions. There may only be a very narrow range of courses where getting the pilot out is even possible, so that neither of the vessels are moving too much.
6: The craziest experience I've had as a pilot was climbing aboard a submarine in this kind of weather. A submarine is round, so you can't climb a flat-sided hull. Instead, they throw you a rope from behind the conning tower, and then you're supposed to jump over, preferably from a small boat, and hope you land on it without slipping. And then three guys pull you in behind the conning tower with a net, like a fish, and you crawl back out.
7: Gentlemen, goodbye. Have a nice trip.
6: And if I think it's going to be as bad as that, we'll abort and go back up and sit in the galley where it's warm. Then we'll stay until Southampton and disembark there.
4: Captain Friedhelm is sailing in the lee of the Silver Soul. He estimates the waves are up to 4 meters high.
3: The higher the swell gets, the trickier it is for us.
6: Friedhelm, can you hear us at the pilot's ladder?
3: I hear you.
6: How's the height?
3: Should be right for me to get the gangway to you.
6: Yeah, okay.
4: They decide to attempt the maneuver. A life jacket and a tracking device are sewn into the pilot's jacket. If Gerhard falls into the water, the device will immediately send a signal. The water is 4 degrees Celsius.
6: The ship and the tender have to coordinate their movements during the maneuver. And at just the right moment, you can go down. It's like crossing from one truck cab to the next while it's passing on the highway.
8: Das ist der gefährlichste.
6: That's the most dangerous part of our job.
8: Unserem Arbeitsleben, den wir haben.
4: Gerhard is safe. Dominic follows. Oops. 7 hours later, a pilot does fall into the water here. Luckily, he'll be rescued before being rushed to the hospital with hypothermia.
9: Moin.
2: Hi.
9: We
2: made it down safely. Everything went smoothly. The captain was very cooperative, and the crew of the pilot boat handled things well too.
4: Mission accomplished. Friedhelm is now taking everyone to the pilot station on Borkum. Gerhard and Dominic have both climbed up and down the pilot ladder hundreds of times, and they still have great respect for it.
8: Pilot has died after falling into the River Humber.
6: On January 8th, there was a tragic accident when one of our English colleagues fell from the pilot ladder and died from his injuries.
8: So schwer verletzt hat, dass er diesen Sturz nicht überlebt hat.
2: That could happen to me just as easily, or to anyone. It doesn't have to be that you let go or slip up somehow. It could just be that the pilot's ladder or the rope is old, the rope snaps or wasn't secured properly, or it slips and you let go out of panic. We wear life jackets, of course, but if we hit something solid, that could be game over.
4: Dominic and Gerhard have arrived safely on Borkum. They don't know yet when their next job will be. Several ships are now anchored off the coast, but they'd rather wait out the storm.

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2: With respect.
3: Greenland.
4: Money. Russia.
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8: It's difficult.

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2: Deep in the Brazilian rainforest, danger everywhere. Blue poison dart frogs and coral snakes call this place home, and not just them. Who will the researchers meet? This and more on DW's Science Show. 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
3: It's a hot, humid night as the team sets out on the lookout for the creatures that hide in the rainforest. The biologists spot a baby alligator, which immediately calls for its mother. The deeper they venture into the Amazon, the more its extraordinary biodiversity reveals itself. At first, it feels uncomfortable being in the forest at night. You get used to it. But seeing the animals, that's an amazing feeling every single time. The Tefé Reserve sits in the heart of the Amazon. For a two-week period, it's become the base of operations for biologist Fernanda Werneck, a field laboratory in the middle of a vast and unpredictable wilderness. Looks like rain. She and her colleagues want to find out whether, and how, reptiles can adapt to climate change, or whether they're doomed to disappear forever. The team has set traps throughout the forest. We're trying to understand what will happen to species in the future, if CO2 emissions and temperatures keep rising. I sometimes call this crystal ball research, work where we hope many of our fears will not come true. Reptiles and amphibians are essential for the functioning of ecosystems, both predators and prey, which are far from an easy catch, as the researchers discover firsthand. A sudden downpour does not deter the team, who are never alone as they move through the forest. What's that? A tarantula. Wow, that's huge. The Amazon basin is home to around 230 amphibian species and 270 reptile species, likely more. Without these little mosquito eaters, viruses and diseases would spread faster and further. There are strict regulations on which animals the scientists are allowed to take from the forest to study. Unlike us, cold-blooded creatures' body temperatures depend entirely on their environment. When it gets warmer, they get warmer, making them especially vulnerable to climate change. Isn't he beautiful and elegant? He's not a typical tree frog, otherwise he would have jumped far away by now. The scientists expose the cold-blooded animals to different temperatures, testing how their bodies react to heat and cold, and whether their behavior changes. These lively snakes are highly venomous and eager to escape. The men seem remarkably fearless. Who says research isn't exciting? Caught at last. I almost broke a sweat there. You do get a bit nervous, but it's also really cool. Since I was 17 or 18, I've been tattooing snakes on my body. They reflect my life and my path, my life project. There's good reason to believe that as temperatures rise, these animals move less, raising fears that they won't eat, won't mate, and will gradually die out if they can't adapt. The team expects results in about 3 years. They're building a unique biodiversity library, accessible to scientists around the world, as Fernanda explains. Most scientific papers and studies were developed with organisms from the global north, from temperate regions.

0: But the biggest climate impacts are expected here. Losing these species, many of which we don't even know yet, would be an enormous loss for humanity as a whole. Fernanda believes knowledge shouldn't stay behind closed lab doors. Quite the opposite. She and her team want to share their discoveries, concerns, and joys with the people who live along the Amazon. 32 families live in the community of Vila de Ciao. They too have to cope with the rising heat and the droughts caused by a climate crisis they didn't create. The team has brought along a collection of reptiles and amphibians, and everyone here is curious to experience them close up. Even babies. Seeing these animals and learning to value them, recognizing how important they are, I think that's truly enriching for us. In a word, simply gratitude. After the special lesson, the children take a solemn oath. I promise to be a protector of the Amazon and of biodiversity, they say, and a guardian of the climate. Will their voices be heard? Will the powerful of the world echo them? Fernanda hopes her work speaks of the future, not the past. I'm an optimist because I believe we still have time to get involved and to do something.
1: These little creatures don't need any protection. Ticks have been around so long, they probably plagued dinosaurs, and they're nothing if not fascinating.
0: They are ancient organisms, hundreds of millions of years old, and they've not changed at all over that entire period. That's why I find ticks so fascinating. During some of their development stages, they can go without food for over a year. They can withstand temperatures as low as minus 20 or minus 25 degrees Celsius, and they can also survive extreme heat. Our common wood tick is blind and yet still manages to find the host it needs to survive. The entire design of these organisms is just incredible. Parasitologist Ute Mackenstedt is fascinated by ticks. She's been conducting research at the University of Hohenheim in Stuttgart for 30 years. While most people are disgusted by the little creatures, she can't get enough of them. She could have long retired by now, but she doesn't want to. Just saying I'm going to lock the door now, go home and just focus on my dog, that wasn't an option for me. Fortunately, as an emeritus professor, she'll continue her research for another few years. And she still has so many questions, like how do ticks spread to new regions? It could be birds that bring them in, or wolves, or raccoon dogs. Thinking about and discussing these things, that's my thing. Or the role that pets play. Yes, exactly. The influence of pets. How did the brown dog tick get here, for example? The two scientists are investigating all of that. Katrin Fachet-Lehmann has just completed her doctoral thesis on the subject. I discovered that these ticks have come to Germany through holidayers or imported dogs. And our climate has changed so much since the 1970s that ticks can survive outdoors here for up to 11 months. Dogs can contract canine malaria from ticks. Very few of them are protected by a tick collar. It's not much better with people. Even in Germany's high-risk areas, only about 1 in 5 is adequately vaccinated. Few get booster shots, like this patient. Irina Langefeld, a GP in Stuttgart, wants more people to get vaccinated. That's because there is no way of treating TBE, the tick-borne encephalitis. The vaccine is the only thing that really helps. That's why it's so important. TBE is transmitted by viruses, and once you're infected, there's nothing you can do except mitigate the symptoms. the crossover between biology and medicine, the interaction between ticks and humans. That's what fascinates Ute Machenstädt. When she first became a professor, she was one of very few women in a male-dominated environment. Yes, I was a rare exception, that's true. When you're the only woman and you're surrounded by male professors and male research assistants completely alone, it really affects you. And that can drive one to push for change. For nearly 20 years, Ute Machenstädt has been advocating for more women to be appointed to professorial roles. She wants it to become easier to balance family and work life. But her main focus continues to be ticks. With the help of PCR tests, she and her colleague are investigating the presence of Borrelia bacteria in the parasites, which can attack the human nervous system if not treated quickly with antibiotics. They are also tracking the spread of tick-borne encephalitis in Germany over the past 20 years. What you can see very clearly is that ever more parts of southern Germany are now classified as high-risk areas with regular cases of TBE. And what we can see here on this map for 2025 is that more and more areas countrywide are being affected. In ganz Deutschland mehr oder weniger betroffen sind. We can no longer be sure that any part of Germany is 100% free of infected ticks. Dort keine FSME-positiven Zecken finden. How will these hardy parasites continue to spread? Will new species be introduced? What diseases can they transmit? What role does climate change play? Questions like these keep the scientists up at night. The university, parasitology, and partly gender equality, that's my life. That's what I want to do. Ute Machenstädt has some years left to conduct research here, an exciting and fulfilling prospect.
1: All of this will end up a scrap. Loads of it. All lost? No.
0: These students at the University of Stuttgart were offered a challenge to conduct research into an unexplored area of their choice, right on through to industrial implementation. They boldly took it on. Thousands of cars are built in Germany every day, and we asked ourselves how sustainable the whole process actually was. After a bit of research and a few phone calls, it was clear that only a fraction of these cars are actually recycled. Catalytic converters, for example, contain the precious metal platinum, but recovering it is difficult. It requires a lot of energy and chemical processes. Time to develop a new, more sustainable way to recover it. The bacteria produce oxalic acid, something that they don't normally do, and this acid is used to extract the platinum from the spent catalytic converter dust. The plan was to get the bacteria to take on the recycling work. An ambitious aim, something the young researchers were well aware of. We had no idea what to expect, which felt a bit intimidating at first. But our professors said, try it and see what happens. If it doesn't work, it's no big deal. The bacterium they wanted to use for the recycling process had one drawback. It didn't produce acid. So, first of all, they had to get it to do so by genetically modifying it. It didn't work for at least 5 months. That was one of those moments when I thought, maybe this won't work. Maybe the bacterium is simply not right for this. Trial and error, over and over. No matter what they changed in the process, they still didn't get the results they needed. They spent nights in the lab, weekends, all while juggling their studies. They motivated each other to keep going. And it was that not giving up that ultimately made the difference. One day they had a breakthrough. They mixed the shredded catalyst in powder form with the acid produced by the bacteria. And hours later, the shredded black material had turned into white platinum. Next, they entered the iGEM, the world's largest competition for young scientists, and won a gold medal. Standing there with a gold medal as a team together in Paris, that was an amazing feeling. Us students together, that was something special. You don't experience something like that very often. It was cool. And what's also cool is that the sustainable solution has made waves among car makers too.

0: As if by magic, here, researchers' dreams turn into glass reality.
1: When heated to nearly 2,000 degrees Celsius, glass can be blown, a bit like bubblegum. Daniela Einhardt blows glass equipment for scientists. Here, she's joining two tubes at a specific angle. Because the glass contracts in the heat, she has to blow it again and again. And also the uneven edges that can form when the pieces are put together. Those have to be smoothed out too. That's called blowing it out. That's what we're doing. Daniela Einhardt and her colleague work at the Karlsruhe Institute of Technology in southern Germany. They transform individual pieces of glass into complete laboratory apparatuses. She did an internship at a glass blower's while still at school and knew this was what she wanted to do. It's a fascinating material. It's highly versatile. We grind glass, we saw glass, we drill glass. There's all the wet processing and the hot processing on top of that. It's really fun. Plus, we always get to see the results of our work. The individual glass components are bought in and then customized in the workshop for research institutes. Sometimes zoologists and meteorologists place orders, but the team's main clients are chemistry labs. That's why the glassblowers need to have a good understanding of chemistry. We don't have a complete overview of all the processes and experiments, but we do need some knowledge because we have to be able to advise researchers. We need to tell them what's possible and which applications the glass is suitable for and which not. Researchers typically have specific needs for their experimental setups. Particularly in foundational research, scientists rely on custom-made equipment, which can't be bought off the rack, and which would be very time-consuming to order separately. Parts like these come in different sizes, and we have to fit certain components onto them. It comes down to precise measurements, and the whole communication process is much easier when you can do it on site. So it's a huge advantage to have a glass-blowing workshop here at the Institute. And because this customized equipment can cost up to several thousand euros, Daniela Einhardt and her colleague repair the glassware on a regular basis. It's highly skilled work and certainly can't be done by machines.
0: When I grow up, I want to be what? In the age of AI.
1: AI is dramatically changing the world of work. What does that mean for young people like Luca, Demian, Yula, and Dina? How will it impact the jobs they hope to do? I really want to work with people as a social worker or kindergarten teacher. I want to be a chef in the restaurant industry or as a teaching assistant. Some kind of skilled trade. The future is far more than just a job. It's about where I'm headed and what I'll be doing in 20 years. Of course, it's not easy to imagine how life will be then. If we think back to when we were 15 and how we imagined we'd be in 20 years, it's really hard to do. Michael Maschke runs this youth centre in Kassel in Western Germany. Today, the teens are exploring different career paths and testing a new online tool from the German Institute for Employment Research. This reveals how much of a particular job could already be done by AI. Let's take the role of chef. What's a robot going to do? The cooking. Discovering that their dream job is at risk from AI can be very worrying for young people. We talked to Katharina Greenberger from the Institute for Employment Research. So it's not about what AI might take away from us, but instead about the new opportunities and jobs it creates. The researchers identify which professions are changing and to what extent. Will some jobs completely disappear as a result of AI? What we don't often see is that entire professions are going. That's rare, although it does happen. For example, tasks like performing calculations, which any computer can do these days, are being phased out of job descriptions. AI quickly and flawlessly completes tasks like sorting, logging, formatting, so such jobs are not future-proof.

0: Other industries are seeing changes to roles thanks to AI. The skilled trade sector, for example. AI can play a useful supportive role here in the form of drones for roof construction or predictive maintenance, where heating systems automatically reorder any parts they need, and we already have 3D printed houses. Healthcare, meanwhile, is an example of a sector in which AI offers scope for expansion of particular tasks. In healthcare and medicine, AI can take a lot of the burden off people. Doctors can focus on their patients while the computer assists with tasks like diagnosis. Or, for example, AI can help nursing staff with documentation work, leaving them more time for their actual duties, which means more time for their patients. Back at the youth club, what percentage of a chef's tasks can already be done by AI?
1: 60%.
0: Forget becoming a chef. Yula wants to work in service in a restaurant, but AI can already do 29% of the job's tasks. What about Dina's dream of becoming a social worker? 9%, that's okay. What about Damien's plans? Try bricklayer. 0%. Bingo. But with demand for specialised knowledge declining in many sectors, which skills are needed? I'd say the ability to get along with different kinds of people is very important, as is believing in your own competencies, knowing that you can do something. It's all about solving problems and being creative. Katharina Greenberger says that AI shouldn't put people off. We advise young people and their parents to go for a career that matches their own strengths and interests. If you're a team player and can play to your strengths, like these four, there's no need to fear rapid change. Instead, you can help shape it. Time for a science quiz. Can you get 3 out of 3? What helps with itchy mosquito bites? Heat can help numb the bite and also helps your body break down toxins from the mosquito's saliva. Why does your cold drink get sweaty? Condensation. The drops come from water vapour in the air that turns to liquid water on the drink's cold outer surface. How do trees know when to shed their leaves? Special receptors called phytochromes can sense amounts of daylight. When nights get longer, it's time to shed. How many did you get right? Do you have a science question for us? Then send it to us as a video, text, or voice message. If we answer it in the show, we'll send you a little gift as a thank you. So, just ask. Did unicorns and dragons exist? Mythical beasts are found in legends from cultures across the world. Wherever humans told each other stories, sooner or later fantastical creatures would make an appearance. But one in particular has been around for over 4 millennia. From Europe to China to India to the Americas, dragon-like beings show up over and over again. And although no fire-breathing giants ever roamed the Earth, real giant reptiles once did. In fact, lots of experts believe the fossilized remains of dinosaurs and other creatures may have been mistaken in the ancient world for dragon teeth and bones. And the trunks of some fossilized giant ferns look scaly as well. So long-dead plants may have helped convince people that living dragons must be out there somewhere. Remains of large, long-dead species of both plants and animals are found in many different parts of the world. So it's one possible explanation for why the dragon legend is common to so many cultures, though it's hard to prove. The legend of the unicorn, on the other hand, appears to be a more recent construct, one that's more rooted in Europe and Asia. Greek historian Ctesias was the first to mention a mythical

animal similar to a horse with a single horn growing from its head, around 2,500 years ago. His description was likely based on second-hand reports by travellers who'd glimpsed another animal. The Indian rhinoceros.

0: sense of the natural world they saw around them, and to share it with others through stories.
1: Rainforest research, future-proof jobs, and unicorns. We have many more such science stories to share with you. So see you again soon on DW's Tomorrow Today.

0: the topics that are moving the tech world.
1: Shift. We talk about
0: private data isn't safe. AI helping to fight crime. 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
1: Because our digital networked world never stands still.
0: So what are the biggest challenges? We'll talk about that.
1: Shift. In 15 minutes. Seaweed with climate-saving superpowers? On this underwater farm in Namibia, kelp is growing.
2: It can grow up to 30 centimeters per day and up to 60 meters in height.
1: And capturing vast amounts of CO2 in the process. A large seaweed with giant potential for truly ambitious plans. Eco Africa. In 30 minutes.

0: If you want to understand China, you'll have to understand Chen Minmao.
1: To some, he's an icon. To others, a tyrant. Mao Zedong, founder of modern China.
0: He was a monster who was responsible for millions of people's deaths.
1: From revolutionary to China's most powerful figure, he pursued his vision for the People's Republic with ruthless determination.
0: The system produced a monster and couldn't stop it.
1: 50 years after Mao's death, how does his legacy continue to shape this superpower? Mao, China's Red Emperor, starts October 3rd on DW. DW on your smart TV.
2: You are at the right place.
1: Looking for more than just entertainment? Interested in a vibrant mix from business to science to culture? Then join us. Together we see. Do you know which of these three industries has the highest CO2 emission rates? Would you have guessed that it's concrete? Transforming Business delivers answers in a nutshell. Figure out what's the real New Deal and what's just greenwashing. Watch now on YouTube.

This is DW News, and these are our top stories. Preliminary results show the far-right Alternative for Germany, or AfD, poised for a second state election win in 2 weeks, this time in Mecklenburg-Western Pomerania. German Chancellor Friedrich Merz called the result a disaster for his conservatives, which for the first time failed to cross the 5% threshold to enter the state parliament.

0: Preliminary results from Berlin show a clear win for the Left Party, which could see Elif Erhard become the party's first mayor of the German capital and the city's first leader with Turkish heritage. But with 25.7% of the vote, the left will still need coalition partners to take control. Polls have closed in Russia's first parliamentary election since the start of the Ukraine war, with the Kremlin expected to strengthen its grip on power. The final day of voting coincided with a massive Ukrainian drone attack on Moscow. Voting was also held in Crimea, as well as in parts of the four other Ukrainian regions controlled by Russian forces.
1: A disaster. That's how German Chancellor Friedrich Merz summed up a tough night for his Christian Democrats, which slumped to their worst ever result in a state election. In the northeastern state of Mecklenburg-Western Pomerania, preliminary results show Merz's Conservatives failed to win enough votes to even enter the state parliament. The far-right Alternative for Germany topped the poll there just 2 weeks after its victory in the eastern state of Saxony-Anhalt. Now, here in the capital, Berlin, the left party surged, fueling concerns that Germany's political centre is coming under increasing pressure. All right, well, let's look at the numbers in closer detail now. Preliminary results from Mecklenburg-Western Pomerania show the far-right Alternative for Germany, or AfD, poised for a second state win in 2 weeks after its victory in Saxony-Anhalt. The centre-left Social Democrats not that far behind, but Merz's Conservative CDU not crossing the 5% threshold to enter the state parliament. In the other election in Berlin, preliminary results show a win for the left party, but it will still need coalition partners. Among the possibilities there are the Greens and the Social Democrats. The scale of the setback was clear when Merz appeared before the media just minutes after the polls closed.
2: The results in Mecklenburg-Western Pomerania, we cannot deny, is simply a disaster. The CDU fought, did what it could, but it was ground between the SPD and the AfD. What we need to do will take endurance, resoluteness and patience. As the head of the CDU party and as German Chancellor of this country, I have these qualities. Thank you.
1: All right, let's get some analysis now with Olaf Bünke, Managing Director in Germany of Rasmussen Global, the geopolitical advisory firm of former NATO Secretary General Anders Fogh Rasmussen here in Berlin. Great to have you on. So we just heard the Chancellor there. What do you make of his reaction to what he himself has called a disaster for the Conservatives in Mecklenburg-Western Pomerania?
3: I mean, this is clearly and obviously a very, very bad night for the Chancellor and his party. I think so. Everyone had been quite surprised earlier this evening that when it was announced that he was going online just 5 minutes after the first polls, exit polls. And I mean, I think he learned from the election night 2 weeks ago after Saxony-Anhalt, where he did not go public, and all of a sudden a wide wide discussion actually popped up about if he's still the right chancellor. So he went forward. Nobody really could make much of it, and everyone was doubting, okay, will he announce that he's stepping back as a leader of the party or maybe even as chancellor? But just the opposite was the case. So he decided to fight, and he tried to control the narrative and went public by saying, I'm here, I will remain the chancellor, I will remain party leader, and we will not actually leave the reform course, we will continue to do so, and that's end of the story. Quite a tough call, I would say. And as he just mentioned, actually, sorry, he used the word disaster when he made that statement. His party was polling at 5.3%. Right now, actually, they are at 4.9, so which is below the 5% threshold, which could become really the disaster he was talking about, that his party is for the first time in German history not entering a federal state parliament.
1: You know, Germany was for a very long time known as sort of a very stable, politically stable country with strong centrist parties. Are we essentially then witnessing a fundamental restructuring of Germany's political landscape? And is this sort of the, you know, this is what we're going to be seeing going forward here?
3: I think so, yes. I do think we are witnessing a restructuring of German politics for maybe three main reasons. So the political center is shrinking, as we see. Both the election result of CDU and SPD, taking the personal result of Manuela Schwesig, the incumbent prime minister of Mecklenburg-Western Pomerania, so out of the calculation. So both big tent parties actually lost significantly in all the three elections. But at the other side, the political margin, so the AfD as well as the left party, and even the BSW, they are growing. And as a consequence, coalition building is becoming much more harder. So I think for decades, Germany politics was dominated by the big tent parties, but this is definitely changing. And I mean, it's an ongoing process for years now, but it's ongoing. And on the other hand, I also see a structural problem that for a long, long time, actually, the 5% threshold of in the political electoral system was kind of an insurance, actually, that we are not having Italian circumstances, that you have all these very small parties and it's very hard to build a coalition. But it is happening anyway. So you can see that no one is willing to vote for the center parties any longer. So, and in lack of alternatives, people are going to parties like the AfD and left parties. But I could also see that maybe in Berlin, for instance, we had a party, the Volt party, which is also a European party, and they are polling quite well in other countries. And I think many people would have voted for them if they would know that they would reach the 5% threshold. Maybe the same for the FDP, but people are not voting for the smaller parties any longer. And so that's that. I think this is also a structural problem. But in general, definitely we see a big paradigm shift here, and this makes governing in Germany much harder.
1: If we look at some of the reasons, what is it that is really most sort of, what is behind this? What's creating this shift for you?
3: I mean, 5 years ago, I would have said a lot of this is protest, but now I would say this is also partial realignment. And I mean, you can see this if you look into who voted for AfD or the left party, so which might be two of the big winners here. So I mean, AfD benefited from their from an atmosphere and a mood actually they created around cultural anxiety. Definitely, they are very much benefiting from their anti-establishment rhetoric. They established a strong base in Eastern Germany, for sure. And it's also an issue of sovereignty and also a little bit of Heimat. So the question actually, where do you belong to? So it's also a lot of identity politics. And the same goes for the left party, but just on the other side. So they are resonating very well with an urban, very young, very diverse electorate. They reached for, they've aimed for political topics like housing, cost of living, which was also an issue for the AfD. And this, so they give obviously voters the feeling that they can represent those issues and tackle those issues in a more consequential way than the big tent parties do. And I think that's one of the reasons why we see these both parties emerging from these elections.
1: Tell me this, with regards to the left party, how would you describe the left party? Is it, you know, is it a far left party? Is it how would you refer to it?
3: Yeah, I mean that's really difficult because they sort of, as I said, the left party in its current shape actually is very different from the left party just even 3 years ago, where many people thought, okay, so they are kind of a more radical version of the center left SPD. But now actually they redefine themselves. So they have this very dynamic, very also well articulated new leadership. They're as playing social media as eloquent as the AfD is doing. So they're very present on TikTok, on Instagram, on many of those channels, while the Big Ten parties and the moderate Democratic Center parties actually are still bad. And if you talk to young people here, if you listen into their interviews on the street, they said, okay, so if I go on my TikTok stream or Insta feed, then I see clips from AfD or left party, and the other parties just don't appear. So and the left party actually managed really to connect well with people, specifically young people, students, even pupils at schools, and those trying to make a living, and they put these issues forward by saying, okay, it's about cost of living. There's a very, very, or there will be a very big challenge for them to build a coalition because they put forward this one big campaign topic actually of housing, and they want to go after the private housing companies here and want to socialize them. But all of the other parties said, okay, we're not going with this. So we had this referendum in Berlin, which was not binding, and now actually they want to have a second one. But I don't think it's a majority position here, but it obviously resonates very well with this very young, urban, very diverse electorate, and that made their success here in Berlin.
1: If I were to ask you now to just sum up what we've seen in Mecklenburg, Western Pomerania, and in Berlin, to someone who has just sort of tuned in to German politics and hasn't really followed it closely, how would you summarize what's happening?
3: I mean, the interesting thing is that the most important takeaway, I would say, is not that Germany is about to change its course fundamentally. So the more important question about Germany is that if the federal government is still the political authority to implement the course they already chosen, and if this will be kind of translated in a better way or actually realigned with the people here. So I think the biggest misconception for many in the past 2 weeks is that Germany is suddenly becoming ungovernable tonight, so which is will not be the case. But we'll definitely see that, although, I mean, the remarkable thing is that if you put a different perspective on the three elections, not just the two tonight, but also the one in Saxony-Anhalt. So the people all counted together actually represent less than 10% of the German citizens. But of course, they create the political momentum and the narrative right now, and they fear up the big pressure on the federal government actually to do something. So it was quite consequential by the chancellor to make the statement this evening to say, okay, we'll stay on course on this, but if he would just try to do business as usual, so he will not survive much longer. So he needs to do just things, and he got a very clear signal from all these three elections that not just his party but also the SPD was not supported the way that you can say, okay, this is a mandate for us to continue the course we just begun. So they need to change something, but they're completely lacking any response what their idea is actually they could do differently and still stay on course.
1: Olaf, we're going to leave it there. Really great to get your analysis tonight and for really helping us break down what's happening here in Germany. Olaf Bunke, Managing Director in Germany of Rasmussen Global. Thanks so much.
3: Thank you.
1: All right, that's all for now from me. Leave your comments and don't forget to subscribe to all of our DW channels. I'm Pablo Folielias in Berlin. Thanks for watching.
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5: Cleaning, laundry, ironing, there's a lot I'd rather do. So what if a robot did it for me? The demos certainly look promising. Other robots are being designed as companions to help people feel less lonely and offer emotional support. But how much of that is wishful thinking? And how much is ready for the real world? Humanoid robots, a reality check. In slick promo videos, humanoid robots look poised to become the ultimate household helpers, and investors are betting big on them. Goldman Sachs estimates that the global market for humanoid robots could hit $38 billion by 2035. Some analysts are even forecasting a market worth hundreds of billions of dollars by 2040. Startups, tech giants, and car makers are racing to cash in. But let's be real. How close are we to a robot that can clean your home on its own?
6: A slightly awkward moment at the White House. U.S. First Lady Melania Trump walks alongside a humanoid household robot at a technology summit.
7: I'm Figure 3, a humanoid built in the United States of America.
6: So are humanoid robots finally ready for household use? While walking a few meters and delivering a scripted line is one thing. Managing the unpredictable chaos of a real household is something entirely else. Rodney Brooks knows just how hard that is. The former MIT professor is one of the best-known experts in robotics. He has spent decades building robots and co-founded iRobot, the company behind Roomba, one of the few robots to actually make it into millions of homes. Brooks has a name for many of the humanoid robot demos we see today.
8: There's something going on that I call humanoid theater, where people are making videos. They're all the humanoids, you'll notice they're mostly black and white, and the background is black and white. It looks very clean. But in real life, nothing's like that.
6: Unlike factories, private homes aren't standardized environments. They're constantly changing, full of obstacles, clutter, and unpredictability. And with children or pets around, safety becomes a major challenge.
8: If you have a full-size humanoid robot, it has 8 times the kinetic energy that the little demo robots that you see at trade shows are. And the demo robots at trade shows aren't actually doing anything. Their hands are not functional, just sort of dancing around. But they can sort of balance. But when you've got double the physical height and 8 times the energy, they are just too dangerous for people to be with at the moment.
6: But even if humanoids learn to move safely around us, there's another big challenge, using their hands the way we do.
8: You know, we do things like this all the time. We can adjust things, we can use multiple things in our hand.
6: Our hands have thousands of touch-sensitive nerve fibers, constantly telling us what we are holding and how it behaves. So when we pick up a glass, we feel its weight, instinctively adjust our grip if it starts to slip, and know exactly when to let go when we put it down. Robots don't have anything close to the sense of touch. And Brooks says you can actually spot the difference in some demos.
8: And then when you watch carefully, when it puts the dishes down in the kitchen, it drops them from just above because they don't have any force sensing. And when we put something down, we feel the force, and that's when we know what's being done. They have done it from vision, and then it's getting closer, they drop it. And
6: these problems are not new. So why all the hype about humanoid robots now? The success of ChatGPT and other AI models has raised hopes that humanoid robots could now have their own breakthrough moment. But the kind of physical intelligence robots need is very different from what large language models can do. According to Brooks, AI still struggles to understand the physical world and reliably predict the consequences of its actions.
5: Even the most advanced humanoid robots still struggle with something as seemingly simple as folding laundry on their own. But in demo videos, we see our robot friends mixing drinks, folding clothes, and loading dishwashers with ease. So, what's going on? Well, they have a little secret.
6: For about $20,000, you can pre-order Neo, a friendly-looking robot fellow that's expected to ship to U.S. customers in 2026. Its maker, 1X,

0: calls it the world's first consumer-ready humanoid robot. And its promised abilities sound familiar. Cleaning, organizing, folding laundry, holding conversations, and so forth. But there is a crucial detail. Neo is not fully autonomous. For many tasks, it has to be controlled remotely by a human wearing a VR headset. And Neo is not the only robot relying on teleoperation. Many robot demonstrations create the impression of full autonomy.
1: I was at a technology gathering, and there was a robot, a humanoid robot, making drinks, and everyone was excited. And there was a waitress standing to the side, and she was just, oh. And I went up to her, I said, "It's teleoperated." Now she knew what teleoperated meant. I said, "Oh, it's teleoperated," and just went on the way. So it's sort of designed to trick you because it's this idea of fake it until you make it.
0: By recording how humans control robots, companies can collect data to help their machines learn to perform more tasks on their own. The hope is that robots will need less and less human intervention in the future.
1: But I don't think they understand how hard it is what they're trying to do. And they make promises, and then they have to keep making bigger promises to continue the money to flow. And so they think, okay, well, we'll get them deployed and teleop, and then we'll go to the autonomous thing. But it's a totally different problem.
0: And inside our homes, teleoperated robots raise another issue: privacy.
1: So if you're signing up for their, you know, very small, just very few trials, you're signing up for having someone that you don't know, probably in another country, operating in your home with that robot today. And I don't know that I would like to do that.
0: And that raises a bigger question. How much privacy are we willing to give up for a robot that does the laundry?
1: Having robots in your home that are doing a live feed elsewhere loses privacy. But there will be breaches, there will be stuff happening. And I think one should be very careful with that.
2: So how comfortable would you feel sharing your home with one of these guys? Developers know many people are still uneasy about human-like machines. That's why they highlight safety and privacy features like collision detection, force sensors, emergency stop buttons, and protective software. But how safe is it to have a fully autonomous robot at home? And how can they earn our trust? Making the robots even more human-like could help, so that they look, move, and interact like real people. If those interactions seem natural, people may be more willing to accept them.
3: And AI voices are already surprisingly convincing.
2: But that's only the beginning. Some developers want to go even further. Robots that could actually pass for human.
0: Welcome to the age of robots that are human lookalikes. The latest humanoid robots coming out of China don't just look more human, they move more like us too. Dozens of joints and tiny electric motors mimic human muscles, allowing these robots to walk, gesture, and react in surprisingly natural ways. And their appearance is no accident. Realistic skin tones, soft silicone skin, and carefully designed facial features are all intended to make these machines appear more human. Some companies are going even further. One of the newest robots, Moya, can even feel warm to the touch. Its developers say a built-in heating system makes its skin feel more like a human's. The eyes are getting an upgrade too. Hidden cameras help this robot maintain eye contact and follow people as they move around. And robots can now also smile, frown, and display subtle human-like expressions. There's also an integrated AI that allows robots to analyze facial expressions and vocal cues and respond accordingly. Chinese robotics company UbiTech also says its robots can be customized to resemble specific individuals by reproducing a person's face and voice.
2: So could a robot help combat loneliness by providing company and emotional support? That's exactly what some researchers are exploring. As loneliness rises worldwide, especially in Japan, scientists have tested an AI-powered humanoid robot with a face and expressions of a child. The goal? To see whether people can build meaningful emotional connections with a machine.
0: Could a robot like Nicola help us feel less alone? Nicola's skin is made of soft silicone. Underneath, dozens of tiny actuators move like artificial muscles, letting the robot gasp, frown, and shift its gaze. Scientists at Japan's Riken Institute placed 29 actuators inside Nicola's face. Another 6 control head and eye movements.

0: Our main target is to design and to develop a robot which can naturally interact with people in the daily life. Yeah, of course, many functions is necessary for the such kind of a robot, but the one important thing is a robot's facial expression.
1: The researchers are studying which expressions and timing make interactions appear natural. By synchronizing Nicola's movements, voice, and facial expressions, they hope to make communication feel less mechanical. For now, the robot can recite pre-written text, but cannot hold a live conversation. The team hopes to develop it into a robot people can talk to. And that could matter in Japan. According to a government study, nearly 40% of people say they feel lonely, at least occasionally. And by 2050, single-person households are expected to make up a large share of all households in the country. At the same time, Japan's population is rapidly aging, with roughly 3 in 10 people now aged 65 or older.
0: In the future, so I believe so that Nicola can support such kind of loneliness people and to encourage people's interaction using this kind of conversational capability robot.
1: Faced with a shortage of care workers, Japan has invested heavily in robots designed to support carers and older people.
2: Many Japanese people want more connection with community members or family members, but such a connection is now declining in Japan year by year. So that's why people prefer to use robots.
1: Several studies suggest social robots may help, but it will be a while before robots like this can become safe and reliable companions. Robots are already being tested as companions and entertainers in nursing homes, but most still look more like robotic pets than people. And that's actually intentional. Researchers have found that when robots seem almost human, but not quite, people start to feel uneasy. Those little glitches can make them come across as creepy instead of relatable. So when it comes to robot helpers, do we really need an AI that looks like our slightly unhuman twin? Or could an AI pet, a funny robot buddy, or even a voice assistant do the job just as well? And for many people, looks aren't the priority. What matters is whether the robot gets the job done. If it's doing your dishes, it probably shouldn't break your plates. Maybe the real question isn't whether robots will become more human. It's whether we'll get used to having them around. After all, a lot of technology that once felt strange is now becoming part of our everyday life. So, what do you think? Could a humanoid robot become part of your life? Or is having a human impersonator in your home just a bit too weird? Let me know. Thanks for watching and see you next time.
3: Seaweed with climate-saving superpowers? On this underwater farm in Namibia, kelp is growing.
4: It can grow up to 30 centimeters per day and up to 60 meters in height.
3: And capturing vast amounts of CO2 in the process. A large seaweed with giant potential for truly ambitious plans.
5: Eco Africa. Next. A Tuesday morning in New York, not a cloud in the sky. A few minutes later, the world is different and has never been the same again. 25 years after 9/11.
6: Were we successful after spending a few trillion dollars on the war on terror? And who's winning?
5: The day that changed the world. In 45 minutes.
7: African millennials and Gen Zers. 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

0: Our ocean is extraordinary. It helps regulate our climate, provides food, and is home to some remarkable creatures. Some look like they belong on another planet. Others have a surprisingly familiar shape.
1: Apparently, the ocean has gitters too, just without strings. Meet the gitter fish. In Ghana, it is critically endangered, and some of the people trying to save it are the very fishers who used to catch it. Maybe because they love gitters as much as I do.
2: It looks like a cross between a shark and a ray, and it has been gliding over the seabeds for 100 million years. But its future looks bleak.
3: Their population is heavily depleted.
2: But protecting them could put livelihoods at risk. Meet the common guitar fish. We bet it will strike a chord with you. This is Ajua community on Ghana's coast, where fishing is a part of daily life. And the guitar fish used to be a common catch. Not anymore.
4: Miles of 30. The person who is one, but this
2: Joseph's experience reflects a wider trend along West Africa's coastline. All four species of guitar fish that live off the coast of Ghana are critically endangered. For decades, guitar fish were not only valued as food, their fins are considered a delicacy beyond Ghana's borders and became a profitable commodity for some. But the fin trade and the extensive and often unregulated fishing poses a huge threat to the guitar fish. The Asian species reproduces very slowly, making it particularly vulnerable to overfishing. Marine biologist Issa Sedu has made it his mission to protect guitar fish.
5: They are mesopredators in the marine ecosystem, which feed on invertebrates. The absence of these species can impact the balance of life in the marine ecosystem because they control the population of these invertebrate species from growing disproportionately in our marine ecosystems.
2: Researchers like Issa have observed that some species, such as the swordfish, have already disappeared from Ghanaian waters. And without urgent action, guitar fish could face the same fate.
5: In the 1980s, if they were getting over 200 individuals per fishing trip, now it has reduced tremendously to now, some of them are getting as low as even 10 individuals or 15 individuals per fishing trip, which is quite alarming.
2: Issa Sedu and his team are tackling the problem on several fronts, reducing accidental catches of guitar fish, identifying remaining populations, and creating alternative sources of income for fishers. But convincing them isn't always easy.
6: What's so that man? About how you know human? Well, your name you saw, well, boy, you know human. Nay, every day be honest. You believe human, and you believe it. I'll back him. And he said, what's so that man? About how you? Because before one worker, if you look on the billiard, ne, a lover, and he said, I crow out to that man, and I will say, you know, human.
2: So, how can certain fish species be protected without causing hardship? One answer may lie on land rather than at sea. The marine conservationists have helped to develop snail farming as a new source of income for more than 50 fishermen in Ajua and other coastal communities. Snail farms don't require much in the way of running cost. It can even be more lucrative.

0: creative than fishing. Giant snail meat is a good source of protein. The hope is to persuade more fishers to turn to part-time snail farming, especially during the closed and spawning season. Fishers are also being trained how to release guitar fish unharmed when they get accidentally caught. And further off the coast, the NGO is teaching them to use GPS tracking so they can help monitoring efforts.
1: GPS no do. Into say ever for my addition as a yellow qua. The Mayas do do na Yenyanamo, JPS and Bachelor and the honey in Yanamo. Into Yanamne you drew her. JPS and Bachelor and the honey in Yanam, so one over there then. Yet to a one, so the Bassani and Namusia.
0: The goal is to set up locally managed marine area where guitar fish are protected. Fishers have already mapped 15 square kilometers of critical habitat. The data they have collected is being used by researchers like Jessica and Eunice.
2: I wanted to publish my work so that the government or the Fisheries Commission will be able to see if possibly they can draft a policy that will protect guitar fish, because there's no policy protecting rays in Ghana, especially the guitar fish and the sharks.
0: But there is progress. In April 2026, Ghana declared its first marine protected area, a 703 square kilometer conservation zone off the coast. It aims to protect the spawning and nursery grounds of various species. All of this should help this ancient marine creature, the guitar fish, too.
3: It's quite insightful to document this flume. And throughout the coastal communities that we visited, I've seen a sweet transformation. One that touches my heart is how fishers now understand that a particular species, that's a guitar fish, is getting extinct, and they also want to help in the conservation effort. Why? Because these fishers understand the implications that the extinction of this guitar fish can have on the balance of life in the marine ecosystem.
4: Meet kelp. It is one of the busiest water plants. It starts the day by supporting fisheries, then removes excess nutrients from the water and stores huge amounts of carbon. Now, the giant kelp can grow 60 centimeters a day in ideal conditions. Its underwater forests are big, bustling neighborhoods where over 1,500 animal species consider it home. Scientists reckon kelp forests capture huge amounts of carbon every year, helping us fight climate change. Now, one study values its ecological services at around $500 billion a year. The catch? Around the world, kelp forests are shrinking fast. So some clever people are asking, what if we didn't just protect kelp, but farmed it?
5: For years, fortune seekers flocked to Luderitz on the Namibian coast to dig for diamonds. But there's another tiny treasure to be found here, not under the soil, but beneath the ocean surface. It's contained in these seeds that grow into giant kelp, the largest of these species of seaweed. To find out what is so special about kelp, we visited a project that's trying to unlock its value for commercial reasons and to combat climate change.
6: This is what we are farming here in the Shawara Bay. And as you can see, this is a beautiful kelp. This kelp grows very fast. It can grow up to 30 centimeters per day and up to 60 meters in height. So it's really beautiful. It's rich in a lot of compounds like alginate, fucoidin, fucoxanthins, and really a lot of polyphenols, which is what we want in our biostimulant, which is the product that we make when you harvest it from the farm.
5: The harvested kelp is used as a biostimulant in agriculture and in cosmetics, and it also captures carbon dioxide as it grows. The seedlings are hatched under laboratory conditions, with each baby plant attached to a line wrapped around a spool. Each line holds nearly 80 such plants that are wrapped around growing structures in the underwater farm. The Namibian coast is a kelp hotspot thanks to the Benguela current that brings cold and nutrient-rich water from the southern Atlantic and provides all the ingredients necessary for this giant algae to thrive. Within months, the seedlings reach the surface and produce a canopy like a land forest.
6: We are creating so much life in this forest, and it's taking up a lot of carbon every day, contributing to carbon sequestration. So, I mean, it's just a beautiful place to be at, and I can see it also on the faces of our divers.
5: Almost all the staff are from Namibia. Zacharias Malienge grew up far from the sea, but says he has grown to appreciate the project.
7: It means a lot, really. Apart from the fact that I am able to support some of my family members, like my younger brother who just recently started university. Also just that pride of doing something which was not common to our community. By pioneering professions that speak directly to the blue economy, I think it will also show people out there that yes, it's possible, and we are able to find people within the community who are able to do the job just as well.
5: The diving team harvests over 12 tons of kelp from the canopy per day by hand, leaving the lower parts untouched. The collected kelp is transported to this factory, where it is processed into a range of commercial items. The main product is a seaweed extract for boosting crop yields on land. The kelp can regrow a harvestable canopy every 3 months. When it dies, the carbon captured in its structures is buried in the marine sediment. Kelp Blue estimates that their farm could eventually remove 1 megaton of carbon from the atmosphere per year, equivalent to the annual emission of 200,000 cars. Figures like that remain projections, however. The company says it's still tracking the farm's carbon sequestration performance. The effect of the non-native kelp on the biosphere is also closely monitored, but the project has had some upside already beyond the creation of jobs on land. The new underwater forest has rapidly become colonized by many other forms of life.
8: What is quite unique about kelp is that, like, it's not one species. There are these ecosystem forming a species. So like you can't imagine kelp without everything else that exists with kelp. So looking at that, when we grow more kelp and ensuring that the natural kelp is safeguarded and left alone to thrive even longer, combined, we have a much, much greater chance of fighting climate change.
5: While kelp aquaculture alone is no carbon capture silver bullet, it could be another tool to reduce climate warming gases. And projects like this one, off the coast of Namibia, can show the world the potential of this amazing algae.

0: rocky geology, deforestation and changing land use cause rainwater to run off quickly, leaving little to recharge the underground aquifers that feed springs. This is environmental scientist B.K. Tiwari. No relation. He studied Meghalaya's paradoxical rainfall patterns for decades.
1: The Meghalaya receives highest rainfall, but this highest rainfall is confined only to a small area near Cherrapunji and Mausonram and that plateau. Rest of Meghalaya receives up to 250-300 centimeter rainfall, which is not very high. Then again, the rain is confined to about 6 months in a year. Otherwise, it's dry. Particularly the months of December to February is quite dry.
0: Across Meghalaya, nearly 80% of people depend on springs for their daily water. These are natural outlets where groundwater reaches the surface. But many of these springs, once perennial, are now becoming seasonal.
1: Climate change has definitely caused some variability in distribution of rain and intensity of rain. The population is increasing and the consumption and production is increasing. So this has definitely put pressure on most of the natural resources, including water.
0: But the region is finally getting some help. Youth volunteers like Kintivlang Kharbani are stepping in to protect the springs their communities rely on. They trek across the hills, tracing water sources, mapping recharge zones, and digging contour trenches. They also plant native trees to help rainwater seep back into the ground. They're not just fixing the point where water emerges, but restoring the entire spring shed, the hidden underground system that keeps a spring alive. What began as youth activism soon grew into a statewide effort. In just over 1 year, more than 55,000 springs across Meghalaya were documented, helping identify which were drying up and where urgent action is needed. Since 2014, these grassroots efforts have been supported and expanded by the state under the Spring Protection Initiative. Vankit Keswar, Deputy Project Director at the Meghalaya Basin Development Authority, now helps coordinate and guide this work across the region, bringing together local communities and government efforts.
2: We leverage on the power of the communities. We only give them the devices, showed them how to calibrate, how to measure. And we were able to monitor a number of parameters, like, for example, amount of dissolved solids that it has, salinity, electrical conductivity, two physical aspects like discharge, how was the discharge every month, and so all were dependent on these springs in the village.
0: But restoring springs in Meghalaya is not just about water. It's also about land. Nearly 95% of land here is owned by clans and families under customary law, not by the government. That means many springs lie on private land, even though entire villages depend on them. Managing water, therefore, requires negotiation, trust, and collective agreement, especially when landowners no longer live there or when community land is scarce.
2: There are many good examples where private owners have, you know, full-heartedly given their land. But you still encounter those issues in many places where they don't have community lands. Then the limit of, you know, your interventions, becomes smaller.
0: Back in Monica's village, the springs are flowing again. Over a dozen have been restored and are now maintained by residents like her through regular cleaning, monitoring and protection.
3: Manla ka por ngi jisim benta kum ki SSG member ha po jong ka sinong ngi jisim benta ban khoj ya kana ka tolong om a ngi da bo da karutin ba ka wei ka group haden ka wei ka ni ban jisim benta tengi 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

In Meghalaya's rain-drenched hills, community members have taken it upon themselves to revive drying springs so that families like Monica's no longer have to hike miles in search of water.

0: BW's International Debate from Berlin brings the world's topics to the table.
1: I think that's something that's really, really important.
2: We examine complex debates to the point.
0: China putting us on cold turkey right now.
1: Exactly the opposite.
3: We put answers to the test.
4: Backfire in what way?
5: It's creating too many imbalances.
0: I'm not so sure.
6: That's their vision.
0: What's the silent war?
4: Every week.
0: Let's get straight
7: to the point on DW.
8: Staff is the most important tool that we have.
9: So staff can be used across different geographies.
10: The real challenge with staff
8: continues to be an incredibly scarce source.
7: Wait, what the heck are SAFs? Transforming Business delivers answers in a nutshell. Figure out what's the real New Deal and what's just greenwashing. Watch now on YouTube. It starts with a moment witnessed, impossible to ignore. And suddenly, a story unfolds. We tell stories that take shape under pressure.
11: The only thing I have left is a VHS tape that my dad filmed for me.
7: Stories where saving lives means risking your own. We examine conflict from up close.
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13: 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It's Russia against Putin Day.
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7: 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Our stories create connections.

0: 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Let's do it.
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It's been a devastating double defeat for Germany's Chancellor Friedrich Merz. Two more state elections see massive gains for the far right and the extreme left. In a historic first, Merz's centre-right CDU is being kicked out of a state parliament altogether, failing to reach the 5% threshold needed. Germany's political centre is taking another beating, and the Chancellor of Europe's biggest economy is fighting for his political survival. The two elections held in the capital, Berlin, and in the northeastern state of Mecklenburg-Western Pomerania are truly shaking the core of Germany's political mainstream. The biggest winner, once again, is the far-right AfD. Just weeks after topping the vote in another eastern German state, the party has now become the strongest force in Mecklenburg-Western Pomerania, doubling its share of the vote and adding to its gains nationwide. A lot of it comes down to issues people feel in their everyday lives, the cost of living, energy bills.

0: bills, worries about jobs, and frustration with how Germany is being run. Let's have a look at the latest numbers for that state. Preliminary results show the far-right Alternative for Germany, or AfD, poised for a second state win in 2 weeks after its victory in another state election in Saxony-Anhalt. The centre-left Social Democrats, not that far behind, but Merz conservative CDU has failed to cross the 5% threshold to enter the state parliament, and that is a historic first in any German state. The AfD promises to crack down on immigration, bring back cheaper Russian gas, and challenge what many voters see as an out-of-touch political establishment. It's not just the populist right that's gaining ground. In the city-state that is Berlin, the hard-left populist Left Party came out on top with a quarter of all votes cast, focusing on one issue familiar to young people in cities around the world: finding affordable housing. Rents in the capital are soaring, apartments are scarce, and voters responded. Let's also have a look at the results in the German capital. And they show a clear win for the Left Party, but it will still need coalition partners to take control, most probably the Greens and the Social Democrats, who suffered their worst ever result in a Berlin state election. The AfD is also making gains in Berlin, but not enough. Now, in a bold move, Chancellor Friedrich Merz stepped in front of the cameras last night, only some 20 minutes after the first projections came in. He called the results a disaster, but vowed to continue with his controversial reforms. And what does all this mean? The country's politics becoming increasingly unpredictable. And all of this matters well beyond Germany. This is Europe's largest economy, a country that plays a central role in everything from support for Ukraine to the future direction of the European Union. The question now isn't just what these results mean for Friedrich Merz, it's whether Germany's political center can still hold together, or whether the country's voters have sent Germany into a much bigger realignment. Well, let's find out with Nina Hazard, DW's chief political correspondent, here with me in the studio, and Julia Saudelli, who is standing by for us in Schwerin. That's the state capital of Mecklenburg-Western Pomerania. Now, Nina, Merz, under intense pressure, very unexpected move to step in front of the cameras last night, just 20 minutes or 25 minutes after the first projections had come out. He was trying to get ahead of the curve, I feel. What does it mean for his government, this double result?
1: Well, first of all, it was such an unusual move by Friedrich Merz. You really do have to stress that. It was 6:05. He didn't even have the end results. He didn't even know that his party hadn't made it into that regional parliament. So to come out like that was a clear sign, OK, I'm staying, I'm setting the narrative. No questions anymore about whether or not I'm going to stay in the driver's seat, because, Gerhard, this was far beyond political gossip. We really did see discussions within the Conservatives. Lots of people also told me on background, you know, this is an existential threat for the Conservatives. Lots of people around the country are blaming Friedrich Merz in person, because that is sort of something that is, you know, easy to grasp for people. So it is a tremendous, tremendous challenging time for the Conservatives.
0: Julia, let's go to Schwerin there. The state premier there, Manuela Schwesig, has managed to stay afloat, if you will, has Social Democrats losing votes but still coming second, making it most likely that she can stay in power. How did she do it?
2: She did it by basically platforming herself more than her own party. It's enough to see the election posters still up here in Schwerin. Her face is prominently visible, and her name. And there's a little writing there that says, if you want Manuela Schwesig, you have to vote for the SPD. So the priority, her person and not the party. She also managed to convince voters here that she should be the woman, and would be the woman who would be able to stop the AI.

0: AfD from coming into power. Now, she didn't quite manage to get her party to come in first in these elections. The AfD did come in first, but it was a remarkable comeback for the Social Democrats. They managed to gain around 15 points over the last year, something that was unthinkable just a few months ago. But what she also did is that she differentiated her line and her party line from the party in Berlin, the party that is in the federal government. And this is also something that potentially helped her win over votes.
1: She also quite famously had this line there, die Frau gegen Blau, which is the woman against blue, blue being the party color of the AfD. Do you think this kind of narrowing it down to this single issue just to sort of stop the rise of the AfD, do you think that helped?
0: I think it did. We see it a little in the movements of voters here in the state. We saw, for example, that she was able to gain voters from the conservative CDU. Potentially, people thought it made more sense to vote tactically for Schwesig, for the Social Democrats, in order to stop the AfD from coming in first and potentially governing, even though they did now fall short of any kind of possible majority to be able to govern here. But certainly this is something that they were also banking on and trying to bring home. But that said, Manuela Schwesig is a popular figure here. She's been a state premier in the state for almost 10 years, and clearly voters, not necessarily loyal to the party itself, but loyal to her, decided that they want to continue entrusting her with government here.
1: Now, let's talk about the big shakeup there. The CDU being kicked out of parliament, not reaching the required 5% of votes. Talk to us about that. What does that mean?
0: That is a disaster for the party. It is something that it looked like it might not happen. It looked like the party might be able to nail that 5% to get into the party. But then as the night went on, we saw it dropped just 0.1% below. But it is a disaster for the party. It is the first time that it is unable to enter a state parliament in post-war Germany and post-reunification Germany here in the East. So, yeah, definitely a bad sign for the party. And now all eyes are going to shift to Berlin and see whether Friedrich Merz manages to keep the trust of his party and of his base to keep on governing.
1: Nina, let's talk about the CDU losing support on such a scale. The SPD remaining under pressure, the coalition partner of Friedrich Merz. Greens are struggling. The radical parties are gaining. Are we entering an era in which stable majorities become much harder to achieve?
2: Absolutely. Some people are calling it the beginning of the end of the big tent parties in Germany. And in many ways, Gerhard, Germany is becoming a more normal country, like many other European countries. Yeah. Right? They are all seeing these. If you look at the Netherlands, sometimes it takes 7 parties to form a coalition. Italy changed its government every 18 months or so over the last couple of decades. So this is something that nobody's used to. German politics used to be boring and reliable. You know, there were 2 big, strong parties, and they would form a coalition with each other or with a smaller junior party. Those days are definitely over, so we'll have to get used to that. The political fringes are getting stronger on both sides. Mm. And I think that is something that is important to an international audience as well, that you realise, no, it's not just a right-wing movement here. You saw what the Linke, the left party, the more radical left party here, did in Berlin and how they did here. So if you get a good candidate, if you've got a clear message, you can reach people on the fringes. Mm. But that is, of course, the big challenge for the more centrist parties. They still do have to form coalitions, and it's hard for them to then form coalitions with radical wings, mm. where, you know, there's a lot of infighting, there's a lot of talk about where the red lines are, etc. So, yeah, it's definitely changing the style here.
1: Let's have a brief look at the couple. You mentioned the left party winning here impressively.

0: rather, on pretty much a single issue campaign, right? We're talking about the housing rents.
1: I would say they ran on two issues.
0: Okay.
1: They ran on rents, but they also ran on Palestine.
0: Mm-hmm.
1: They picked up all the people who took to the streets in Berlin over the last couple of years after the 7th of October attacks to, you know, make their voices heard, to, you know, support or show solidarity with the Palestinians. Mm. So these two issues really stuck with a lot of voters. They, you know, they are issues that people in Berlin, in this capital, in an urban area, do care about a lot. So housing, very, very popular. But again, here, they have a very radical demand. They want to disown the large housing companies. Mm-hmm. But the majority of Berliners in Sunday's vote didn't vote for parties that support that. You know, so this is something where the left party is going to have to decide, are they really going to be radical and try and push through something that they would have to...
0: They have to find a coalition partner, right?
1: First of all, they have to find a coalition partner, and that is interesting because the traditional Social Democrats and the Greens are now very powerful. Mm-hmm. Because they can also say, OK, left party, if you're being too radical, also in terms of anti-Semitism, you know, get your grip. There are some very, very radical figures within the left party here in Berlin. So get your grip on those, or we'll flirt with the Conservatives.
0: Now, the head of the Central Committee of the German Jews has already come out and spoken and warned about a government here in Berlin led by the left party. Is he right to be worried about the anti-Semitism? You've touched upon this already.
1: Yes, he is. He is, and that is something that's not just coming from outside the left party. You know, I spend a lot of time in Neukölln, and I speak to people who are active in Die Linke, and they are worried about some of the people who they have in their own groups, in their own party. And, you know, just one of the signs was one of the most notorious figure here in Berlin, the head of a clan that is famous for, you know, big thefts and big heists in, you know, museums, etc., but also, you know, a gang leader.
0: Criminal gang leader.
1: He attended the election party.
0: Thank you very much. We have to leave it here, Nina, and thank you to Julia there, standing by in Schwerin as well. Now, could the future of Germany's chancellor become clearer in the coming hours? We will be following all the latest political developments and we'll bring them to you live as they happen right here. We'll have an update and a lot more analysis in the next hours, and so keep checking back in and keep the conversation going down in the comments section. Until then, from me and the whole news team here in Berlin, thanks for watching.

A strip of land along the Danube, an unsettled border dispute, and a handful of crypto millionaires with a radical vision. Welcome to Liberland. In the border region between Serbia and Croatia, a group of people are planning to create a new state that may one day look something like this. A political experiment attracting more and more supporters and challenging traditional democracy.

Antonella is excited. It's her first time visiting the country she hopes will one day become her new home. Her guide is already a citizen of Liberland and knows how to get there. Antonella, an Italian national, feels increasingly trapped in her job as a project manager at a software company. Too many taxes, too many regulations, she says. The government simply has too much control.

0: you really have the illusion to own things, but you are not in charge of anything.
1: Antonella recently applied for citizenship in Liberland, a state with about 1,300 people, even though no one lives there permanently yet. Right now, the only way to get there is by bike. Croatian authorities make it as difficult as possible to gain access. At a checkpoint, we get thoroughly searched. Filming is prohibited. The area is located on the Danube between Serbia and Croatia. The countries have been in a dispute over exactly where the border lies since the breakup of Yugoslavia. As a result, both view Liberland as the other's problem. In 2015, Vitja Dlička, then a financial analyst, took advantage of the unresolved border dispute and declared himself president of the Free Republic of Liberland. When he and his team aren't traveling on official Liberland business, they live in Prague, the capital of the Czech Republic. Jedlička's vision is a libertarian state that largely leaves its citizens alone, with as few government regulations as possible. He thinks wealth and productive output should grant greater political power. He says those who produce or own more should have a greater say in government.
2: Democracy, what it does, it averages out opinions in the society. So every smart decision is outweighed by some stupid decision by somebody else on the other side of the spectrum. And we believe that, you know, this idea of meritocratic society really will perform better. And we are testing it, and we are not asking for much. We just want to be self-governing territory of 7 square kilometers to prove that concept.
1: Antonella, who prefers not to give us her last name, and her guide have arrived. After a thorough security check, they find themselves on a small beach along the Danube. Two tree houses are the only permanent structure in Liberland for now. For Antonella, it's an emotional moment.
0: It means a step forward to a possible different future, not just for this land, but this land can be an example for other countries. And yeah, this makes things very special.
1: Back in Prague, at a startup conference with a theme, disruption, Vitja Dlička is pitching his vision. This is the kind of place where he hopes to find people ready to challenge established systems and eager to explore alternatives. In Liberland, there are no taxes. All contributions to the community are voluntary, and the administration is entirely digital. Most importantly, he wants the economy to be able to flourish freely. Citizenship costs $10,000. However, it can also be earned through volunteer work. The conference attendees are intrigued. Many are hearing about the startup nation for the first time.
2: We decided back in 2015 to create a new society, new country. We were looking hard for the best possible place to make it. We found a beautiful no man's land. And we have a pretty big plans for upcoming season, not just expanding our diplomatic offices and building something beautiful in Liberland, but also, for example, launching stock exchange in Liberland.
1: But these renderings have little to do with the reality on the ground. The 7 square kilometer floodplain along the Danube still has hardly any infrastructure. Wasim Al-Sindi, a British researcher, studies blockchain, cryptocurrencies and digital models of governance. He's been closely following groups promoting alternative utopian visions of governance and their supporters for years.
3: They're disaffected with the world around them. They feel that their freedoms or their sovereignty is being encroached upon in the societies that they live on, that their taxes might be too high, or that certain fields like defense and biotechnology are overregulated. Very often, it's people that are in the business of doing enterprise. It's very often entrepreneurs, and they're looking for a regulatory arbitrage.
1: Liber Pulko is an annual gathering for kindred spirits, held at a private resort known as Ark Village near the Serbian city of Apatin, about 10 kilometers from Liberland. It's a place where very different people come together. Hippies, people living alternate lifestyles, even a Holocaust denier who refused to be filmed. Very few are willing to speak with journalists, believing we'll take whatever they say out of context. But one

0: dignified British man proudly shows us his Liebeland passport. Colin Wood has been living in Ark Village for 2 years. He'd much rather live directly in Liebeland, but Croatian authorities are still preventing that for now. Colin says permanent development and settlement are only a matter of time.
1: I haven't given you a timeline for this. I think it will change because there are more and more Liebelanders all the time. How many police can they afford to keep us out?
0: Croatian authorities would prefer not to comment on Liebeland at all. The Ministry of Foreign Affairs wrote to us that the so-called Liebeland project is little more than provocations lacking any legal basis. A few years ago, Vit Jedlička was arrested while attempting to enter Liebeland and was barred from entering Croatia for 5 years. These days, he usually observes the area from a safe distance. Yet he remains defiant.
2: This is this situation when a new country is created and it's about who is actually in control of what, right? And yes, like if they don't have anybody, if Croatia doesn't have anybody living in Liebeland or and they're only Liebelanders, then of course they're very in control. But this flip, at some stage, this is the creation of statehood, right? When the control actually flips from one entity to another. And it can be sometimes difficult, it can be dramatic, or it can be also very peaceful.
3: In many ways, these people are hopeful for the collapse of everything that we understand to be the societies and the nation states, the federations that we live inside. They're willfully bringing about the destabilization and collapse of those. That's where their hope comes from.
0: For well-heeled visitors to the festival, Jedlička organizes exclusive boat trips to Liebeland. On board, besides the DJ, are many anarcho-capitalists who reject any form of government. But there are also scientists who hope to conduct research free from regulation. The ship is not allowed to dock. Separating the guests from Liebeland is an EU external border with no official crossing. All they can do is wave from the sun deck.
4: We love you guys!
5: Love you guys!
0: The 10 or so people on the beach cycle to Liebeland just for the day. No one can live there permanently, but that doesn't stop Liebeland supporters from firmly believing in their vision of creating their own state.
6: Building a country doesn't work overnight.
7: Well, if it was that easy, everybody would
6: exactly.
7: do it every day.
6: So, I mean, we're in for the long haul. I have no doubts in my mind that we will succeed in this.
8: First come the dream, then the reality. You know how it is.
0: Back in Liebeland, Antonella and her guide meet Roland, who is here to keep watch. The retired German regularly spends days and nights here, even though camping is officially prohibited.
9: We just show a presence. We're a team that says Liebeland is permanently settled, even if it's only been me for the past 2 days. A lot of people are coming back now, and there were times when there were a few more of us. It's not like I'm just some crazy hermit or something.
0: He shows us what happens when nobody is here, a homemade shower with a filtration system destroyed.
9: This was really upsetting. Someone must have used a winch or a heavy vehicle. There used to be drinking water. You can still see the tank back there. There was a sink, but now it's also just trash. There was a water heater, but they stole it. It's really too bad.
0: For Liebeland's president, it's clear who's behind the destruction, the Croatian authorities, and his message is clear.
2: Stop robbing us. That's the only thing that we need from our neighbors, leaving us alone, really.
0: To date, no sovereign nation has recognized Liebeland. For Jedlička, however, the problem lies with those who have not yet understood the project's potential, not with the project itself.
2: We want to be friends with everybody, we want to trade with everybody, and we want to attract all these billionaires. And yet, it's a fact that, you know, that the top 10 richest people of Liebeland are actually richer than top 10 richest people of Croatia. It's not some illusion, it's like that.
0: Antonella's support of Liebeland is unshaken. But as long as its legal status remains unclear, this project in the sands of the Danube

0: is unlikely to attract billion-dollar investments. To date, Liberland has more in common with a makeshift encampment than a state.
1: Being independent from everything and everybody. Yeah, being able to do things your own, and if anything happens, it's your fault, you can't blame anybody.
0: After a good hour, we head back. We're not allowed to spend the night. The Croatian authorities wouldn't allow it. 2 days later, Antonella is a few thousand euros poorer, but happy, having finally received her Liberland passport. It's professionally printed, but essentially useless. The document wouldn't be accepted by any actual countries. But of course, she still has her Italian documents too. For those who believe in it, Liberland holds the promise of a better, freer future. However, more than 10 years after its proclamation, that future is still nowhere in sight.

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1: These podcasts and videos shed light on a dark history, the devastating colonial horrors inflicted by Germany across Africa.
0: And he employed scorched earth tactics, burning farms and destroying livestock.
1: What is the legacy of this widespread racist oppression today?
2: History cannot be forgotten. We need to talk about it.
1: Hear the stories. Shadows of German Colonialism. New era, new ideas. Conceived by visionaries. Constructed by engineers. They've long been a reality on the streets. We present the revolution of mobility. REV. On DW.
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4: What's a good life mean to you? A fancy job title, a big paycheck, or just time to breathe? More and more people are rethinking what success means. Because if you're always chasing the next goal, when do you actually start living? Welcome to The Scene, living and lifestyle in Southeast Asia. Today, we dive into the daily challenge between work and personal life. Honestly, mine feels a little bit out of sync lately. As a working mom, my days are a mix of meetings and a toddler chaos with coffee as my co-pilot. So, how are others making it work? We spoke to people carving their own paths. Minimalists in Jakarta, city escapees embracing rural life in Indonesia, and a successful entrepreneur who's found joy in giving back. But it raises a bigger question. In a world split between survival, excess, and escape, what are we really chasing? We go to Singapore, a city that never slows down. Behind its gleaming skyline, thousands of foreign domestic workers keep it running. Many of them are women from the Philippines, whose own lives remain in the shadows of the families they care for. Their work-life balance? Almost none. 6 days a week, they clean, cook, and raise other people's children while their own grow up far away. But even in the few hours of freedom they get, some manage to reclaim a sense of self through creativity, art, and solidarity.
5: I am a domestic worker myself and still can write poetry.
6: So I just enroll in baking, so then
7: I take my cam, then I take photo.
4: Three Filipinas working as domestic workers here in Singapore. Three of a million stories. We meet Janelyn from a small village on the Philippine island of Luzon. 10 years ago, she left for Singapore to work as a domestic helper, her only goal to give her daughter a better life. But the beginning was anything but easy.
5: I came from a village, nobody shouted at me, and then I came here to work, and then suddenly you people are like just randomly shouting at us for a small matter.
4: She eventually found a kind employer, but still needed a way to process everything she'd been through. That's when she turned to poetry.
5: She's not just a she. She cried a million tears while cuddling the darkness with all her fears.
4: Jane's poems soon became more than personal therapy. They gave a voice to thousands like her. 3 years ago, she published her first poetry collection and joined the Migrant Writers of Singapore, a platform where domestic workers share their stories through art. Today, between cleaning shifts and cooking duties, she runs poetry workshops and readings, proving that creativity can bloom anywhere.
5: I always proud to say that I am a migrant domestic worker. Some people would say that, you don't have to mention that you are a migrant domestic worker. I say, why not? That's my job.
4: Now we're meeting Irene for an evening walk. She came to Singapore 11 years ago to support her family. leaving her three daughters behind with their grandparents.
6: Sometimes I have this regret because when I came here, I didn't look after my kids, and then my eldest became pregnant so early. She didn't even finish her college because she already pregnant that time. But no choice, just accept it.
4: On her day off, Aiden browses a bookstore on Orchard Road, always on the hunt for new baking ideas. Baking has become her escape from stress and homesickness, a small joy that sweetens her routine. The next morning, we're set to meet Ruby, a Filipino domestic helper with a passion for photography. Her photos have even won awards. At a portrait workshop for migrant workers in Singapore, everyone's ready except Ruby. She's not picking up. We can't reach her. After a while, the messages start coming in. Her employer won't let her leave. She has to walk the dog. A few hours later, she has been fired. Just like that, she has to leave Singapore. According to 2022 data, more than half of the 2.5 million Filipinos working abroad are women, many in low-wage, vulnerable jobs with little legal protection. Tragic cases keep making headlines, yet only around 15% of abused workers pursue legal action. We decided to follow Ruby to the Philippines to find out what happened to her. When we finally meet her in Manila, she tells us what really happened. The argument with her employer wasn't about abuse, but about endless working hours and unpaid overtime. She's very careful with her words, as she still wants to work with her recruitment agency.
7: Working in overseas is really difficult. There's a lot of stress. In Singapore, last time I don't have the day off. There's always a two-story behind of the thing, but I'd rather not to talk. So I ended up going home.
4: We were unable to get a statement from her agency. For now, Ruby is stuck in the Philippines, uncertain when or if she'll be able to work abroad again. To cope with that uncertainty, she turns to photography. In Singapore, she saved up for a secondhand camera and taught herself about lenses and light.
7: When I do take

0: photos, it's there that I express myself. I like doing landscape, architectural. I like the detailed one.
1: While waiting for her next job, Ruby keeps honing her photography skills. Her four kids depend on her. But what if money was no longer a concern? Is wealth the key to happiness, or just another illusion we keep chasing? To find out, my colleague Prita set out to explore what it really means to be rich.
2: Meet Bobby, Indonesia's second richest man. Private jets, champagne, and a maid who carries his phone, except it's all a joke. But look at the numbers. It shows how obsessed we are with watching rich people, their lives, their stuff. So I wondered, what does real wealth look like? And how does it feel? Does it bring happiness?
1: Indonesia has 33 billionaires, more than any other country in Southeast Asia, and plenty more millionaires. But these images, just stock photos, because the truly wealthy rarely show off their money. They prefer quiet luxury. Like Uniji, one of Indonesia's top interior designers. She creates high-end hotels and private homes. No talk of money, but she's done very well.
3: For me as a human, it's important to know your limit. I feel I have enough.
1: Uni studied in Seattle and New York. Today, she lives in a sleek penthouse in one of Jakarta's most exclusive neighborhoods. Surrounded by luxury, she's asking herself a bigger question. What does wealth really mean?
3: Kalau kekayaan itu banyak sekali diasosiasikan dengan materialistic, the true wealth actually is about health. Yeah, both physically and mentally, I think. And then the second thing that I thought is a good representation of wealth is your privilege to give and share it to somebody else.
1: That's why Uni founded a unique fashion label. Every piece sold pays for a full school uniform for a child from a low-income family, and thousands have already received one.
3: When you think you help people, other people, actually they're the one who are helping you. It's the other way around. We're the one who gaining stuff.
2: Having financial security might offer peace, but it could maybe also come with fear of loss. The more you own, the more you have to lose, and owning little could feel freeing. So I met a community that lives by this idea.
1: This idea inspired a community called Life With Less, founded in 2018 by Cynthia Lestari in Jakarta. What started as her personal crisis soon struck a chord showing how many want to escape the rush for status, luxury, and quick shopping highs.
4: Kita dibentuk untuk menjadi konsumen yang cepat. 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
1: What kind of life and work truly makes me happy? What pace feels right for me? These are questions millions are asking. And some take them seriously enough to change everything. Like Buki and Ilham, who left Jakarta's hustle and bustle to build a slower life in the countryside.
5: Mungkin aku butuh waktu untuk sendiri, butuh waktu untuk refleksi mungkin gitu ya, dan mungkin aku butuh untuk lebih melambat gitu karena aku pengen melihat makna-makna di balik dari mana aku dapat makanan misalnya gitu ya.
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1: 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But did they find what they were looking for?
6: Jadi kayak ya udah, Bapak cari kerja, cari nafkah gitu kan. 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
1: One morning, his daughter had a fever, but Ilham still had to go to work. That was his turning point. Soon after, he quit his job and moved his family to his father-in-law's farm in the country.

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0: More and more Indonesians are chasing the dream of a simpler life. A recent survey shows 77% would trade the city for the countryside for clean air, lower costs, and stronger community ties.
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0: That's exactly what Buki wanted. She moved to Bantul and opened Bumi Buana, a shop for local spices and a living archive of Javanese food traditions. But what is success? What is a career? Out here, those words mean something entirely different.
2: Bisa jadi dilihat dari teman-teman yang ada di kota gitu ya, kita jadi kelihatan terlalu lambat. 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
0: For Ilham, moving to the countryside even gave his career a new boost. Today, he works remotely as a freelance marketing professional. More focused, more balanced, and more productive than ever. Buki, meanwhile, built her own community of former city dwellers in Bantul. They meet to cook, share meals, and enjoy a slower rhythm. Life here makes her feel grounded. Sometimes she still craves the buzz of the city.
2: Kalau misalnya lagi butuh inspirasi, aku butuh lampu-lampu. 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
0: We're all asking the same question. How do we live well in a world that never stops moving? Different choices, but one shared truth. A good life isn't about having more. It's about finding balance.
3: What's about to happen certainly wasn't on my bingo card for this year.
4: Let's do this.
3: We're at a lake in Stockholm, Sweden.
5: You have to be like in the surfer mode, standing up like this.
3: And this guy, Ola Lustig, is showing me how to ride an e-foil, an electric surfboard that lets you fly above the water. Well, theoretically. This is what it looks like when you know what you're doing.
6: He makes it look so easy, but it's a lot harder than it looks.
3: I'm trying this because there's a company here in Stockholm that does the same thing, but with actual boats.
4: Whoa.
3: How does this work? And why would you want to do it?
7: Oh, hey.
8: Hey, welcome.
7: Hey, Malte, hey.
8: Nice to meet you, Michael.
7: Nice to meet you. Well, we picked a great day for a boat ride.
8: Yeah, I mean, sun is shining, right?
3: This is Michael Malberg. His job is to explain to journalists like me what Candela, the company behind those boats, does. It calls them a revolution in water travel. So let's see if they can live up to that. This is the ferry Candela uses for testing new features. That's why it looks a little rough around the edges.
8: We don't have that many seats on this prototype, but on the custom boats we have 30 seats. So think of it like a city bus, really.
7: And where's the real magic?
8: The real magic lies underneath your feet, the hydrofoils.
3: These are the underwater wings that lift the ferry out of the water. They're essentially a bigger version of what's under the e-foil.
5: This is like an airplane wing. When you hit the speed with this, it's gonna fly out of the water.
3: And an electric motor makes sure you hit that speed. Under a surfboard, that's a lot of fun, but under a boat, it takes quite a lot of energy to move a vessel, electric or not, through water. Today, this typically comes from fossil fuels burning in engines. But it's also possible to do this without spitting toxic fumes into the air by using batteries that drive an electric motor. But there's a big catch. Batteries store a lot less energy per kilogram than fossil fuels. For big ships going long distances, you'd need a lot of them, which would make the ship really heavy and take away space for cargo or passengers. Impractical. For smaller ships going shorter distances, fewer batteries can work. Norway, for example, already has dozens of electric ferries in operation. But there's a trade-off. They can either go fast, but not very far, like this one. They can only travel around 40 kilometers at its typical speed. Or they have to go pretty slow to save energy, like the world's first electric car ferry that typically only goes under 20 kilometers per hour. But Candela says it has found a way to make battery-powered boats go further and faster. And that's by making them fly.
8: Our captain here is going full throttle forward.
4: Yeah.
7: Whoa.
8: Full power on. And the speed is increasing. We're doing 12 knots. And at 80 knots, we're going to start lift out of the water. You can almost feel it.
7: Yeah. Wow. Now it's lifting out.
8: Yeah.
7: Are we flying now?
8: Now we're flying. Yeah.
7: That is so smooth and seamless, but you feel that little lift.
8: Yeah.
7: So how does this work?
8: Well, when we're taking off, there's a lot of water flowing around the hydrofoils, and these create an upward pressure, just like an airplane wing. And that means that at a certain speed, you will have enough pressure to actually lift the whole vessel above the water.
3: The shape of the foils makes water flow faster around the top than the bottom. This creates a difference in pressure between the two sides. At the same time, the foil redirects water downward. All this creates a force called lift that eventually pushes the boat out of the water.
7: And why would you want to do that?
8: So a conventional vessel that is fast and flows through the water creates a lot of drag.
3: Drag is the resistance a vessel experiences as it moves through water. This is the main reason moving a boat takes so much energy.
8: You can't really go far on battery power in a conventional boat, so we want to reduce that drag. And that we do by flying above it, and doing so we reduce the energy consumption by around 75-80% over a conventional vessel of the same size.
3: We're going pretty fast now, roughly 45 kilometers an hour, but the boat creates barely any waves behind it.
8: It's flat. This lack of waves is also a testament to the efficiency of the vessel, because now we're not pushing any water to the side, so we're not creating a big wave.
3: Just for comparison, this is what it looks like on a normal boat. By avoiding water drag, Candela says its ferry can go up to 75 kilometers on a single charge without having to slow down to save energy. Actually, all these advantages only apply when the boat is going fast on its foils. Once it lands, it's just a normal boat.
7: It's almost like a plane landing.
8: Yeah.
7: It feels like the last few seconds before the plane hits the ground.
8: It's the same thing, right? And the flight controller is designed so that the landing is as smooth as possible, right? So you're not really supposed to feel the transition between foiling and non-foiling. You're just on a very efficient vessel. It's public transport. Safe and almost to the point of being a little bit boring.
7: Well, I certainly didn't find it boring.
8: That's great. Can you please pass me the charger?
7: Just this one here?
8: Yeah, that's one.
7: I mean, this looks just like an electric car charger, doesn't it?
8: Exactly, it's an electric car charger, so same infrastructure as for a car.
7: How long does it take to charge the boat?
8: We do it in a little bit less than an hour, so pretty quick. Chairman and founder Gustav Hasselskog.
9: Hello, good to meet you. Welcome here.
7: Hey. Yeah, thanks for having us.
3: Gustav Hasselskog founded Candela in 2014. He faced a real first world problem. His sport boat guzzled too much fuel, so he looked for ways to make it more efficient.
9: I saw that something needs to be done that is sort of out of the ordinary. And then this old technology of hydrofoils was there. I started to read about it. It's a technology which is more than 100 years old.
3: As far back as the early 1900s, people have built and experimented with hydrofoils. In 1919, this one, the HD4, broke the record for being the fastest boat in the world. They were tried and tested in the military.
4: In the age of speed, we need ships that go fast.
3: And on civil passenger ships. Back then, they were still powered by fossil fuels, but one big problem they had was rooted in their design. A lot of these older boats' foils are sticking out the front, often fixed to the sides of the hull. This setup is called surface piercing.
9: So if you go in big waves, you're going to start move the boat up and down, and you get into very dramatic swings.
3: And that's why the handful of companies that are working on modern hydrofoils today are using a different approach, including Candela. They attach their foils to struts under the vessel, with the actual wings staying underwater the whole time. This setup is called fully submerged. The key here is that to keep the boat stable, the foils need to move. On Candela's ferries, sensors tell a flight computer where the boat is, and this computer makes lots of tiny adjustments to the foil's position. This happens up to 100 times per second, and is only possible because computer chips and sensors have become incredibly powerful and cheap. Candela serially produces ferries in this dedicated factory, which gives it a real edge over its competitors.
7: Wow. That's a lot of boats.
10: A lot of boats.
7: So how many boats are you building here?
10: We're building 10 here. We have 10 in the production line currently, so we're building one every month approximately. That's the pace now.
3: They come with different designs for different purposes, like hotel shuttles or the public transport one that we looked at.
7: And how much is one of them?
10: Well, so depends on what market, but the price is roughly in the ballpark of what a fossil fuel vessel of the same size would cost you, but then the cost for operating is this much lower because you don't have any fuel expenses, no service expenses, and it's very efficient.
3: Candela says it has received orders for 65 ferries so far. 11 of them go to a private company in Mumbai. The plan is to use them to cut travel times using the megacity's waterways. In the future, they're, for example, supposed to run between the center of the city and the newly built Navi Airport, a trip that can take up to 90 minutes by car, but only around 30 by boat. This is part of a first tentative step and a plan by the city to build out what they call a water metro system. In Stockholm, Candela ran a real-world trial for 6 months. They took people on the 15-kilometer route from the suburb of Ekerö to the city center. The final report the company wrote with the Transport Administration found, with a speed limit exemption, travel times compared to diesel ferries dropped from up to 55 minutes to 30. The hydrofoil ferries saved 94% of emissions, and 95% of passengers said they had a positive or very positive experience. But still, the city hasn't ordered any ferries. What makes new hydrofoils a lot better than those of the past are three technological leaps. The first one, electronics, we already touched upon.
10: So this box contains the brain of the boat, the flight control computer, which actuates the hydrofoils to keep the boat level. The box also contains a sensor called the IMU, an inertial measurement unit.
3: The same type of sensors also get used in smartphones and drones. Candela uses more advanced ones in its boats, but it says it profits from dropping prices across the board. The second technology is batteries. As the car industry has been pumping them out to make electric cars, they've become a lot better and a lot cheaper. Since the 90s, prices have dropped by 97%.
10: I mean, making a vessel like this 20 years ago would have been impossible.
3: And the third one is the material the boat is made from, carbon fiber. It comes in sheets like this that then get molded into different parts for the boat. Those then get soaked in epoxy resin, kind of like a glue that binds it all together. Candela makes pretty much the whole boat from this, from big parts like this hull to smaller parts like this foil.
10: Without this material, it would be hard to build a flying electric boat. And I mean, the thing with carbon fiber is that it's both strong and it's light, right?
3: At first, this material was used to make planes, later race cars, and then also stuff like tennis rackets. The downside is that it takes lots of energy and emissions to produce, even more than steel. But it doesn't corrode in salt water, so it's an obvious choice for boats. Now, if all this fits together so well, why don't we just chuck a hydrofoil under every ship and boat and make all of them go electric?
11: For applications where foiling technology works, it is a perfect technology to reduce consumption.
3: This is Mikael Johansson, who helps shipping companies make sure their new technologies are safe and sound.
11: But at least that we see it now, No, we will not see

0: the biggest container ships with foiling technology in the near future. Or at least I would be quite surprised to see that.
1: Theoretically, it would be possible, but because the foils would have to be enormous, they are pretty much impossible to engineer. So foils probably

0: as helping take cars and buses off the road. All this is possible thanks to decades of innovations in different fields. Candela's focus now is to build and sell as many ferries as possible. It's already planning to open a second factory. The company is convinced that the time of the hydrofoil has come. The challenge ahead is to convince others that that's true.
1: Now, what do you think? Would you like to take a ride on a flying ferry like this in your city?

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3: If you want to understand China, you'll have to understand Chen Minmao.
0: To some, he's an icon. To others, a tyrant. Mao Zedong, founder of modern China.
3: He was a monster who was responsible for millions of people's deaths.
0: From revolutionary to China's most powerful figure, he pursued his vision for the People's Republic with ruthless determination.
3: The system produced a monster and couldn't stop it.
0: Fifty years after Mao's death, how does his legacy continue to shape this superpower? Mao, China's Red Emperor, starts October 3rd on DW.

Hi there, Anthony Howard with you in Berlin in DW's live studios. It was the ultimate humiliation for the party of the German Chancellor. A devastating double blow for Friedrich Merz. Two more state elections that see massive gains for the far right and the extreme left. In a historic first, Merz's centre-right CDU will be ejected from a state parliament altogether, failing even to reach the 5% threshold needed for entry to the legislature. The two elections held in the capital, Berlin, and the northeastern state of Mecklenburg-Western Pomerania confirm that the core of Germany's political mainstream is changing in front of our eyes. The biggest winner, once again, is the far-right AfD. Just weeks after topping the vote in another East German state, the party has now become the strongest force in Mecklenburg-Western Pomerania, doubling its share of the vote and adding to its gains nationwide. A lot of it comes down to issues people feel they're everyday lives, the cost of living, energy bills, worry about jobs and frustration with how Germany is being run. Here are the latest numbers we have for that state. Now, the preliminary results show the far-right Alternative for Germany, or AfD, poised for a second state win in 2 weeks after its victory in another state election in Saxony-Anhalt. The centre-left Social Democrats not far behind, but Merz's conservative CDU has failed to cross the 5% threshold to enter the state parliament. That's an historic first in any German state. The AfD promises to crack down on immigration, bring back cheaper Russian gas and closer ties with Russia, and a promise to challenge what many voters see as an out-of-touch political

0: establishment. Interestingly, it's not just the populist right that's gaining ground. In the city-state that is Berlin, the hard left, the populist left party, came out on top with a quarter of all votes cast, focusing on one familiar issue to young people in cities around the world, finding affordable housing. Rents in the capital are soaring, apartments are scarce, and voters responded. Let's focus in on those results in the German capital then. The results show a clear win for the left, but it will still need coalition partners to take control, most probably the Greens and Social Democrats, who suffer their worst ever result in a Berlin state election. The AfD is also making big gains in Berlin, but not enough. Now, in a bold move, Chancellor Friedrich Merz stepped in front of the cameras last night, soon after the first projections came in. He called the results a disaster, but vowed to continue with his controversial reforms.
1: Trust in our country's institutions is declining and being actively undermined by radical parties on the left and on the right. But that's precisely why we cannot postpone these decisions any longer. The reforms must come. Of course, this puts all of us in a difficult position, but we are taking on this responsibility. I'm taking on this responsibility because I want to move our country forward. I'm also firmly convinced that the success of our reforms will not only improve the way we live together, but also strengthen our self-image and our image in the world.
0: So what we're seeing isn't simply a move to the right, it's a move away from the centre. More and more voters are abandoning the traditional big tent parties that have dominated German politics for decades. That makes forming governments harder, coalitions messier, and the country's politics increasingly unpredictable. And all of this matters well beyond Germany. This is Europe's largest economy, a country that plays a central role in everything from the support for Ukraine to the future direction of the European Union. The question now isn't just what these results mean for Friedrich Merz. It's whether Germany's political centre can still hold it together or whether the country's voters have sent Germany into a much bigger realignment. Now, the morning after state elections is the time when the political parties hold press conferences, it must be said. They're coming up, give their assessments of the election results and say what implication the results will have on federal politics and the whole country. In a few moments, we'll cross straight to those press conferences of the far-right AfD. But before that, let's unpack what happened with some in-house expertise. Nina Haase is with me, TW's chief political correspondent, so to Gerhard Elfers. Nina, where do we start today?
2: Well, we start with the fact that, yes, these were regional elections, but they have massive consequences for the entire country. And that is something that we're getting used to gradually, that, you know, in Saxony-Anhalt 2 weeks ago, the far-right AfD came first. It was a this is a state where there's 1.7 million voters going to the polls, and yet the entire country is debating the direction and the fallout and the consequences for the political leadership. This really went beyond political gossip. Right. People were questioning whether Friedrich Merz still has it, whether the German chancellor will ultimately have to take responsibility and step down. Even from the conservatives themselves, they said, we either need to replace, some of them said, we need to replace him, or we have to break away from the Social Democrats. So the stability of the federal German government is being debated here.
0: And this surely is a greater cross-section of voters that the establishment can't turn its back. It's not some magic wave of support just for the right. It's a real move away from what Germany has known in politics for such a long time now. It can't be ignored, surely.
2: No, German politics really used to be boring but predictable, and now is anything but boring and anything but predictable. The political centre, the parties there, the Conservatives, the Social Democrats, but also the Greens, they remain in the centre. They're, you know, what we would call the traditional democratic parties. And they're now having to find ways of pushing through really uncomfortable reforms, freeing up money to make investments for the future. They've tried to do that for the last couple of years, but the country is, you know, at the mercy as well of multiple crises around the world that are affecting, you know, the decision-making ability. If you look at what's happening in Iran and the result on the energy crisis, on the energy prices here as well. If you look at Russia, the ongoing war, etc. So these are very uncomfortable decisions that have to be made in the centre, and yet the centre knows that they can't really, they don't have an alternative. They have to try and work it out together.
3: Yeah. We have some the first viewer questions coming in right now. There's one user on YouTube, Mortal Coil. He's asking, damn, not even 5%. And that refers, of course, to the CDU's, Merz's Conservatives result in Mecklenburg, Western Pomerania.
2: This is a historic first. It's a historic first, Gerhard. I mean, we're talking about the Conservatives. We're talking about the party that, you know, stood for the new Germany that came out of the ashes after the Second World War, that really made sure that the country was firmly committed to working together with its allies that were helping the country to rise again, you know, that was always trying to, you know, have, they had a conservative agenda, but also focused on the country's smooth running, if you will. Very famous chancellors, you know, Angela Merkel is one of those conservatives. And this party is now really being completely voted out of a regional state. And that also tells us a lot about how divided this country still is. I mean, we're talking 36 years after reunification, and there's a very clear west-east divide. And in the east of the country, you know, people have just had it, apparently, in Mecklenburg, Western Pomerania, with the Conservatives. They're saying, no, sorry, you are obviously not listening to us, so we're going to vote for something different.
0: We've got the AfD press conference coming up shortly. It'll be interesting to get a feel for what their posture is this morning. But I think Merz is still the star of the show this morning, and that we have to talk about and ask these questions, that it's about more than leadership, clearly. It's about a movement, and a movement away from the centre and to more specifically aligned parties and to a new generation. I want to talk that, about the new generation with you as well. But how could Merz reasonably stand in front of his party now and say, I can lead this party, I can take them forward? Surely it's about damage control and a real need to change the leadership.
2: The interesting bit is that the Conservatives themselves don't have an alternative.
0: Right.
2: If they had one, somebody could easily push Friedrich Merz aside right now, but nobody wants to do that because they're all aware this country desperately needs economic reforms, pension reforms. They're highly uncomfortable, you know, issues. They are not something that you win votes with. So the likely person that everybody's, whose name people were discussing, Hendrik Wüst, who's from the western state of North Rhine-Westphalia, he has to regain his well, the state premiership next year. Right. He doesn't want to be involved in having to push through on, you know, really very unpleasing reforms in Berlin right now. So he was definitely out of the picture. But yes, they, if they'd wanted to topple Merz, they would have done it.
3: Can I just put a viewer question up? And that is a viewer called on YouTube called Ticklestein, because you mentioned this east-west divide, and Ticklestein is asking, is this divide that clear, or is it just the fact that the West hasn't had elections lately? But the polls speak a similar language, right?
2: The polls do speak a similar language. And yes, in the West as well, the Conservatives are coming under pressure, as are the Social Democrats, but they're very striking differences when it comes to the West. Many people are unhappy with Berlin and are saying the federal government is simply not listening. What they're also saying, by the way, is they're not giving us a positive story.
0: Mm-hmm.
2: You know, we're not selling a positive story anywhere. But yes, it's a difference.
0: Guys, looks like we've got some movement shortly at the AfD press conference. Matthew Moore is down there. Matthew, if you can hear me, I just want to ask you straight up what the mood is like there. You're getting used to AfD jubilation. What's it like down there today?
4: That's right. Anthony, they're running out of superlatives now. This is the second regional election where the AfD has come first in a matter of weeks. This is the third state election where they've come first overall since they formed in 2013. Look, despite this very strong result, 38%

0: or so in this poll, they will not have the seats they need to govern. So there is, although they're feeling vindicated, they're feeling that their message, their campaigning in recent weeks is resonating with voters, that they're targeting the right voters, and that they're mobilising these people that have switched off from the political electoral system, you know, non-voters. Despite all of that, there will be this sense of, we want to get our hands on the levers of power. I put that to some of the leaders yesterday, and, you know, and people at the party in Schwerin and Mecklenburg, Western Pomerania, where I was last night, and, you know, they say, look, it's as far as we're concerned, it's a marathon, not a sprint. But there's definitely question marks about whether or not people who come out to vote for the party will accept that going forward if they have this feeling that the party will never get its hands on power.
1: Matthew, perfect. Bear with us and stay with us. It looks like we're getting ready to take the party leadership of the AFD is ready to take its seats and start talking at party headquarters. We might cross down there and we'll speak to you afterwards. We've got Gerhard Ulfers and Nina Haase with me in the studio. We'll be starting that AFD press conference shortly. Perhaps, Nina, any brief comments before you...
2: Yeah, well we can see the two leaders of the national AFD on the right there, Alice Weidel and Tino Chrupalla, and then on the left... We've got Leif-Erik Holm, who just won Mecklenburg-Western Pomerania, I believe, if this cameraman goes away, I think he is. Yeah, and Christian Brinker, the candidate for Berlin.
1: All right.
2: UFD.
1: Looks like we're going to cross over to that press conference now, and we will have a translation as the party leadership starts talking. A reminder before they do, you can get your comments in. We're live on YouTube and TikTok, and we're monitoring those comments. Please have your say along the way.
2: Yeah. Yeah, it is Leif-Erik Holm, the man who beat the incumbent state premier Manuela Schwesig from the Social Democrats, and then we have Christian Brinker from Berlin. Now, Alice Weidel, one of the two leaders of the national AFD, is just having a sip of water, clearly also enjoying the power over journalists.
3: I think we're going to start. I'd like to welcome everyone to the day after state elections in Berlin and Mecklenburg-Western Pomerania to a press conference with representatives of the AFD who are going to be speaking to us. We have the two heads of the party, Tino Chrupalla and Alice Weidel, as well as the state party chair of Berlin, Christine Brinker, and Leif-Erik Holm, who is the top candidate for Mecklenburg-Western Pomerania. Perhaps in advance I could just say a little bit about the National Press Conference. We are an independent organization in which the correspondents in Berlin have joined forces in order to hold press conferences. Here we invite guests from the worlds of politics and business who answer questions for us. So all four will give us a brief statement before we get to your questions. Ms. Weidel first. Thank you very much. I'm sorry about the fact that my voice is a little bit wobbly today. You'll forgive me that I'm going to speak a little quietly today. Now, as the alternative for Germany, we achieved amazing results in Mecklenburg-Western Pomerania and in Berlin. And in Berlin, in view of the fact that the left party basically sucked up the whole camp, we've done extremely well. 16% is excellent. And in Berlin as well, we can see a very clear trend. We're seeing that we are going to be replacing the CDU. And with Christine Brinker, we have just the right candidate, very prudent in her approach, but focuses on our positions and has communicated them to Berlin and will continue to do so in the future.

And perhaps I can just say one thing about Berlin. I'll be particularly brief today. Congratulations to the CDU, who made it possible for the Left Party to go right through the roof, through their not particularly intelligent policy of a political cordon sanitaire around the AfD. And all of this is the result of policies that promise the opposite of what they actually deliver. All they're doing is carrying out left-wing policy, and we're seeing the decline of the CDU in Berlin. In Mecklenburg-Western Pomerania, it's already happened, and that's how we have to explain the results. I mean, the CDU party strategists will really have to go away and think about if they want to continue to make these Social Democrat, Left Party, Green Party coalitions possible. In Mecklenburg-Western Pomerania, we did amazingly well. Congratulations to Leif Erik Holm for an amazing result. Also, congratulations to Enrico Schulz, the other top candidate, and it's the second state elections that we have won, and that shows very clearly that we are replacing the CDU as a mainstream party. It's the first time in their history that they didn't even manage to enter a state parliament. This, too, is the result of this very stupid policy of politically distancing themselves from the AfD. And they're going to have to go away and rethink this, I think. And this very odd speech we heard from Friedrich Merz yesterday, I mean, we do not think that the CDU can continue with business as usual. It will be interesting to see what happens over the next few weeks. But Germany needs reforms urgently, though they're not being put into place. At the end of the day, Germany is at a standstill, and we cannot continue with business as usual. We are prepared with 10% ahead of all the other parties as the strongest party in Eastern Germany, and we should sit down and have talks to lead this country out of its current crisis. Thank you for your attention. Mr. Kupala, well, first of all, I want to thank the voters who came out and voted for the AfD in their numbers, particularly people who haven't been voting, that we were able to mobilize, particularly in Mecklenburg-Western Pomerania, but also in Berlin. So the AfD is contributing to democracy. This election is showing that as well. And I want to say thank you to Leif Erik Holm and Enrico Schulz, as well as Christine Brinker. I mean, as Alice Weidel has already said, this was a magnificent performance in Mecklenburg-Western Pomerania, much the same as in Saxony-Anhalt. We've squeezed out the incumbent, that's impressive. We've pulverized the CDU, who will now have to eat their fish rolls in Mecklenburg-Western Pomerania outside of the parliament. Now, it's much more difficult to run a campaign in Berlin, and so Christine Brinker has done very, very well in Berlin. And if you look at the campaign issues in Berlin, we can see that domestic security, social cohesion, peace in Europe, these were decisive issues also in Mecklenburg-Western Pomerania, and that the citizens want proper policy and not just a change of personnel. So naturally, the candidate should the Chancellor should step down, but even if he's replaced by Henrik Wüst, that's not going to be a renewal of policy that this country desperately needs. And we've seen the high prices we have for gas and fuel, and we've seen how terrible Germany is doing with PISA in the schools. Retirement at 70 is something the public do not want. The reform of hospitals that has led to the shutting of many hospitals, these are cuts that the public do not agree with. But reforms to improve infrastructure, to improve our economic situation, these are things that the public do not want. And then this waging of war that costs billions, and then the amount of money that the budget has. Now it has a trillion and still can't pay for what it needs to

0: pay for. All of this decided the elections in Berlin, the politics, but also the state politics as well. But I would just like to thank all of these supporters, particularly the volunteer supporters who contributed to the AfD's amazing success. And as you can see, you cannot stop the blue wave, and we will be successful in the next state elections as well. And I'll pass the floor now on to you.
1: Ms. Brinker has the floor.
0: Thank you. For me, first of all, I want to say thank you to our election campaigners, the supporters but at the national level, at the other regional levels, but also thank you to the Berliners who gave their trust to us by voting for us. In Berlin, we are the only mainstream party that really increased the number of votes that we got. The CDU has lost a lot of ground. The SPD has done worse than they have for decades, even though they've governed in Berlin for decades. The Green Party has also lost ground. So we emerged the third largest party and achieved the best result we've ever had in Berlin for the AfD. And if you look at this in a bit more detail, a particular success are the direct seats that we managed to get. We managed to get 12 people voted in by their constituency. And that shows how, on a municipal level, we are far more successful. Naturally, in the eastern part of the city particularly, that's been the case since the AfD was formed. That has been a strong bastion for us, the eastern part of the city. But we've also managed to get into the western areas, and we managed to get a direct seat in the west of the city, in Spandau and in Reinickendorf. And that's a very good sign that we are able to show ourselves as a mainstream party in Berlin and be seen as that. I'd just like to say a little bit about the electoral turnout. We had a very high turnout, 74%, which is a considerable increase, and we have contributed to getting people to vote. If you look at the fact that we managed to get 60,000 non-voters to go and cast their ballot, that's a real success. And with reference to the CDU and their appalling policy of political cordon sanitaire, we managed to get 60,000 of their voters to vote for the AfD. This, too, is a success for our party. And it just shows that this firewall has failed, and I think this is something that comes from the CDU, and the CDU has to go away and think about how they are going to deal with this policy in the future. So that, in a nutshell, for me, and I'll pass the floor now on to my colleague.
2: Ja, vielen Dank fürs Wort.
0: And now, und schönen guten Morgen, we're very calm. So hello to everyone.
2: Grandioses Wahlergebnis in
0: Mecklenburg-Vorpommern. Achieved a stupendous result in Mecklenburg-Western Pomerania. I'd like to say thank you to all of the voters who gave us their trust, because what we've seen is that 40% of the public want us to take on government responsibility. Now, we've doubled our result, and I think what you can say is that we've managed to get rid of the left and the Social Democrats by doing that. I mean, it's possible that they'll join forces with the Green Party, and we will have that, but the Schleswig government has failed. We've shown that. 44,000 votes went from the SPD to the AfD. And again, we were able to mobilize many non-voters who haven't voted before. That was 67,000 voters who normally didn't vote voted for us. So we have really contributed to democracy, getting this high turnout. And you know, in 2021, that was a national election then, and we had a pretty high voter turnout, but we've increased it to almost 80%. So we have 32 MPs in state Parliament. So that's up from 18, and 22 elected directly in their constituency. So Mecklenburg-Western Pomerania is an AfD federal state now, and we're very proud of that. And what government

0: government are we going to see is the question. I think it probably will be Social Democrat, Left Party, Green Party. This is what we're hearing. But we feel that we have the right to assemble a majority and form a government. The public wants a change. We saw this again and again in the election campaign. That was the thing I heard more than anything else. Something has got to give. Something's got to change. So we take this mandate to form a government seriously, and we will invite the other parties to come and speak to us, because we see ourselves as having the government, the mandate to form a government. Obviously, I'm not particularly hopeful that we'll get a positive result from said talks, but we want to try it because that's what the public expect of us. They want much better work to be done for education, for security, and for decent jobs. And obviously, that's what we want to achieve. I'd also like to mention that the single-party government could have worked. If you were watching the election yesterday, it was really very exciting. The CDU below 5%, the BSW below 5%, even the Green Party only managed to clear the 5% hurdle. Ms. Schlesig's party meant that the left only got 6%. She really polarized things. So we might have had a single party government if things had gone slightly differently. I'd also like to mention our strength in Parliament. We have 45% of the seats in Parliament, which is an enormous number. And this is my appeal to the other parties who will be in Parliament as well, to grant us the right that such a strong party needs to have. And I'm assuming that we will present the state Assembly President, State Premier, and we're also going to convene a COVID pandemic inquiry committee, because in Mecklenburg-Western Pomerania, the regiment was far too intense, and it was Ms. Schleswig who was responsible for that. There were actually border controls between the next federal state and our federal state. They wanted to ban us walking on the beaches. So we want to look at all of this, and then the grants that were given to companies that turned out not to be grants but had to be paid back. These are all things we want to investigate in an inquiry commission. And I think it's a very good starting point for us. You know, if we do end up with a Social Democrat, Left Party, Green Party government, we will be the only opposition, the only mainstream party in the government. And you can see that we have become a conservative mainstream party. And I warned the CDU for years now that they were going to lose their position, and now they have. 4.9% is a shocking result for the CDU. And I'm sure the Chancellor will not stay in his office till the end of the year. I think they're going to be discussing this, and it'll be interesting to see what happens when the party leadership of the CDU meet.
1: Let's move on to your questions. I've got a lot of calls to the floor. There were a lot of hands raised at the same time. Should I have overlooked somebody, register with me. I'd like to ask you to limit yourselves to one question, maybe with a follow-up question. It would also be helpful if you told us who you direct the question to. Keep the question brief and the answers as well, so that we can cover many questions. Let's start with a colleague in the center, second row. You mentioned the CDU. The target, the goal is to destroy the CDU. Are you rejoicing looking at the decline of the CDU? No, we're not interested. We want to do politics for our country, for our citizens who deserve a better policy, and they have voted down a business-as-usual approach. The election result in Mecklenburg-Western Pomerania has shown that people are fed up with the government's policy. It was punishing the CDU and Friedrich Merz, who only carries out a left-wing politics. Kai Wegner, look at Berlin, followed a left political line. So a party like CDU doesn't have a justification for their real existence. If they become arbitrary in the position, we don't need them anymore. The same goes for the FDP. Whether we are happy about that doesn't matter, because that's not our goal. What our goal is to improve the lives of people in this country. We don't see an answer to the question of the enormously large number of companies going belly up, of companies leaving the country, of the highest energy costs, the highest level of fees and levies and taxes for companies. These are decisive factors that kind of describe the poor situation of this country. And it can't be an answer to just take a socialist approach and prohibit everything, like combustion engines, where state-run economy seems to be the goal. It hasn't worked in communism. If you expropriate people, you just shorten the offer and people leave the country. Nobody invests here anymore. And I'm looking forward to getting to know how the other parties are going to position themselves in Berlin. The CDU is to be blamed themselves for what they have brought about. So we want to do reasonable politics for our country. All the rest is of no relevance to us.
2: The
1: CDU has spelled it out very clear that they stick to the firewall, and that was the first reason for them to be voted out of office. The CDU will never again be able to win a general election in Germany. I mean, you know the whole story. I've been telling the same message for years now. You don't need to be wise and prudent to be able to forecast such a development. So we, as the Alternative for Germany, at the time when the previous government imploded, where nobody worked in Parliament for months on end. Everybody laid down their work in Parliament. They wanted to engage in election campaigns, making promises that weren't kept. Friedrich Merz said that they would stick to the debt brake at the same time. They already talked to the Green Party about how best to do away with the debt brake, leaving a debt mountain for this country. And this is something that the people are not able to and willing to put up with anymore. So therefore, it's very clear that this is a rational development of a big tent party who becomes a fringe party. We have taken over the positions of the CDU years ago, and we take the mandate given by voters very seriously. We want to take and form a government, not only in Saxony-Anhalt, but also in Mecklenburg-Western Pomerania. If other parties stick to the firewall, the result is that you only get social democratic and socialist policies. Now, by way of an addition, the CDU, because you talked about destruction, it's not our task to destroy the CDU. It was a decision taken by the voters in Mecklenburg-Western Pomerania. And I'd like to do away with that legend that the CDU was a conservative party. It's only seemingly conservative. They have moved away from conservative positions completely, and therefore I am not unhappy that they have had to leave Parliament in Mecklenburg-Western Pomerania. We would have had a nice offer in our drawers for the CDU, but that's a thing of the past. And the CDU in Eastern Germany, and I was a little bit surprised that the state premiers of Eastern Germany signed this weird letter that was portrayed to be a letter of support for Merz. If you need such letters as a chancellor, it goes to show very clearly which situation you are in. The CDU is not a Big Ten party anymore in Eastern Germany. They have

0: passed on that position to us. You can also take a look at the regional assembly. They support the financing of NGOs, and that is what people are sensing. And then there is this war policy, the sanction policy, which was also a topic that decided the election. Citizens are willing anymore to transfer billions of euros abroad, and they are fed up with our economy suffering from these transfers of tax money. In addition to that, there were calls to ban our party, as, for instance, Mr. Wüst demanded and asked for. So they want to destroy us rather than the other way around, and I don't see any reason then to start a discussion with colleagues like Mr. Wüst.
1: We're going to leave the AfD press conference there as we welcome you back to our studios in Berlin. As we take stock of another earth-shattering day in German politics, Chancellor Friedrich Merz suffering two big blows in state elections. DW Chief Political Correspondent Nina Haser, I'll get to your thoughts on that press conference first before we turn to Gerhard for viewer questions that are flying in on YouTube and TikTok. Nina, if we could start, I wrote down the words boastful, strategic and confronting, particularly confronting for Friedrich Merz. That was a big challenge laid down there, wasn't it?
2: It was, but, you know, Anthony, if the far-right AfD party are one thing, then they are being consistent, you know, and that is something they laid down in a strategy paper last year in the summer, how they want to get into the chancellery, and now you can watch that play out. And that is, you know, from a political observer point of view, it's fascinating because they said first thing, you know, we need to focus on culture war. We need to make sure that people in this country understand the Social Democrats to be part of a left-wing movement, and we need to polarize society. That's all laid out in their strategy paper. I'm not making this up. And we've reported about this as well. So if people have questions about that, maybe we can post the link to our coverage in the comments. And then they say we need to also make sure that the CDU and the Social Democrats can't collaborate anymore because the differences are too big. And then, you know, gradually we'll just replace the Conservatives. And of course, the first question in that press room with very, you know, intelligent colleagues of ours was, okay, how much are you rejoicing that you've actually now replaced the CDU in one region? And it has very, very real consequences. They can now say, we are the only Conservative opposition party. We are the real Conservatives. That's literally what they just said. And that means that we have people calling themselves the real Conservatives in this country who have ties to very, very radical figures. And this is something, you know, we're often as DW also being accused of, you know, over-dramatising the far-right AfD. Why do you even call them far-right? Well, because there is evidence that some of these regional chapters of the AfD are working against the institutions that we have in this country, against the very principle that this country is built on. The regional chapter in Mecklenburg-Western Pomerania is more moderate in that the intelligence agencies have not said that this is definitely a right-wing extremist chapter. But all the other four, the other four in Eastern Germany, they're all right-wing extremists, and they do play down Hitler's war of terror in public speeches, and they, you know, they make ethno-nationalist statements. So, yeah, interesting times.
1: We've got Matthew Moore coming up, our political correspondent. He's on the line, but first, Gerhard.
3: Let's put one viewer question up there. We just heard Tino Chrupalla there from the AfD, the co-chair of the AfD, saying that we would have a nice offer in the drawer for the CDU for a coalition. And we all know there's the firewall. No other party wants to cooperate or go into a coalition with the CDU. And we have
2: with
3: one question.
2: With
3: the AfD, of course. And we have one question here from user Bula Bula, And he asked, when will the CDU cross the Rubicon and have a coalition with the AfD, like in Italy or Sweden?
2: That is precisely what the AfD were referring to also in their press conference, that they said, you know, it's time to let go of the firewall. And of course, that's a tempting idea for some local politicians, for example. It really doesn't make any sense to not vote alongside the AfD when it's about building a road, you know. Mm. So on the CDU really have to have a very, very serious discussion about what they mean. Nobody uses that word anymore, by the way, here in political Berlin. Even the Conservatives have stepped away from it. But what does collaboration with the AfD mean? They do have to enter this discussion now. Mm. And what is possible to say is, why don't we frame it positively and say we can only collaborate with political parties that stand 100% to support for Ukraine, that stand 100% with the multilateral institutions like the European Union, the international organisations like the UN, etc. You know, but they will have to have this discussion. That is beyond doubt.
1: Nina, thank you. I think we've got Matthew Moore standing by at the AfD press conference. Matthew, who was listening in. Matthew, good to see you. You heard all of that as well. You heard your colleague Nina Haas's thoughts. What are yours?
4: I mean, Nina has captured a lot of the debate right now. Essentially, what we're seeing is the AfD believes it is here to replace the Conservative CDU party. It believes the results yesterday are a perfect example of that. This is what they've promised to do since they came into power, was to destroy the CDU. The fundamental argument that they have is that the CDU has drifted too far to the left, especially under the former Chancellor, former CDU Chancellor Angela Merkel. They believe that, and their argument is that Merz, the current Chancellor, hasn't lived up to the promises that he made in the campaign that was run at the beginning of last year, and he's broken some of those promises. I won't get into the details on that, but that's the argument today. And they're saying that these results are clear evidence that they're there to replace the CDU, and that the voters don't just want tinkering, they want broad change, the kind of change that the AfD is offering to voters. Big changes, and Nina's right. I mean, one of the issues that we come back to time and time again is when we hear about why not go into a coalition between the AfD and the CDU. The CDU would have to find a compromise on things like aid to Ukraine or NATO. AfD is NATO sceptical. And the AfD is sceptical about the rearmament of the German Bundeswehr. Believes that Germany should have a strong army, but it's sceptical. It said that it wouldn't be willing to modernise the draft laws in this country because they're concerned that German soldiers could be sent into wars abroad. So there's a lot of areas where they simply would not be able to muster a majority right now in the German parliament. The same is true of the welfare state. The AfD is actually torn, but there are many people in that party, including Alice Weidel, who we just heard from, who believes in a small state. And there are others in our party who believe in a big state. And it would be difficult, I think, for them to agree on measures with the CDU where they could come to an agreement. But there would be obviously areas where, when it comes to supply side reforms, where they might find an agreement. And we may hear of some of those issues. I mean, there's things like cutting energy taxes, cutting taxes income taxes, where they maybe could find an agreement. But the point is that there's this fear and a feeling among the Conservatives that Nina talked about, that the AfD is, there are too many extremists in that party, too many people that don't agree or kind of reject post-war Germany, the constitution and the pluralism that has blossomed for the last 80 years, people that fundamentally reject that and would like to go back to reverse all the decades of progress that we've seen from the 1960s onwards, and we'd like to go back to a much different Germany.
1: Matthew, I'll stick with you for one more. Maybe Nina and Gerhard have got questions as well. But it struck me listening in on the AfD press conference was the amount of pressure that they're deliberately now applying to Friedrich Merz, and the phrase "Germany is at a standstill." What did you make of their posture in relation to the Chancellor as they look at a Chancellor under stress now?
4: Look, you have to see it through their eyes. They basically sense that Merz is under pressure. He's got critics within his own party. They're trying to up the pressure on him to maximum. They're trying to ratchet that right up because they know that there's a current situation in this country that is perfect for a populist right-wing party to tap into. That is the economy. That is the concerns about immigration. That is concerns about the wars abroad that are having a massive impact directly and indirectly on Germany, whether it's through the support that Germany is offering to Ukraine. We're raising billions in support to help Ukraine defend itself from that Russian war of aggression. The war in Iran is having a massive impact on energy prices. People are seeing that fuel at the pumps is going up. So all of these things are fueling this anger and frustration and really a kind of lack of trust in the institutions. And it's poking kind of a real... or raising questions about the stability that Germany has enjoyed for the last few decades. So the AfD sees that the current environment is perfect for them. So they know that time is on... That time may not be on their side, but they sense that now is a chance to really up the pressure on Friedrich Merz. Now, Friedrich Merz has got time perhaps on his hands because he knows that the next elections aren't due to happen for around 2.5 years. And the question is whether or not his Conservative Party is really willing to let him stick it out and be the punching bag and to drive through those really difficult reforms when you've not just got the AfD hanging over them, but also critics within their own party saying, can we survive another? We've got elections next year, Anthony. A few elections next year in the form of West Germany, where the AfD is saying, this blue wave that we've managed to form here in the East is going to roll across the rest of Germany. And so if those results next year are anything like the results that we've seen today, then that would create a completely different dynamic, not just for the Conservative Party, but for the whole country.
1: Yeah, Matthew, I want to ask you about what you saw as well this morning, whether you're noticing this growing confidence, two back-to-back incredible results. Nina mentioned the word consistency, that it's not actually about something new that she's seeing and feeling and hearing from the AfD, but this is an incredibly now consistent approach and a consistent posture and tone as they address German politics.
4: Yeah, what's interesting, Anthony, is right in the last few days of this recent election that we've just had, there was big doubts about the campaign that was being run by the AfD in Mecklenburg-Western Pomerania, big doubts about the candidate, the man that we've just heard from, Leif Erik Holm. Is he too CDU 2.0? Is he too much Mr. Nice Guy? Because what they wanted in the grassroots of that party is a much more radical tone, yeah? The kind of tone that we saw 2 weeks ago in Saxony-Anhalt, where Ulrich Siegmund, who people in this party say is a rock star, it's a superstar, you basically can walk on air. They say that is the perfect candidate for the AfD. And they basically would like to see that emulated throughout the other states. So there were big doubts about that, about the AfD in Mecklenburg-Western Pomerania. But they managed to get to first place. So there's kind of that taken that the critics, the internal criticism is kind of dampened now. But what they're trying to do is learn from what did they do in Saxony-Anhalt, and how can we transfer that to other states? And I have to say, it's a much more professional campaign than I've seen elsewhere. And also they're getting more professional in terms of the amount of events that they're holding, the style, the messaging from the campaigns. I mean, if you look, Anthony, if you look at the campaign that we saw in Saxony-Anhalt, that was much more than a kind of classic political campaign. This was what some in the party are calling a lifestyle campaign. This was a candidate not just offering policy changes, but also saying this is how we imagine Germans should live and be, and come and join, be part of this movement. And they are trying to then, they believe that is the blueprint for other elections going forward.
1: Nina, I want to pick up you here. I think it's a really interesting point. They raised the phrase in the press conference, it's a blue wave that can't be stopped. But the point Matthew makes is that there's a method now. And you said the word consistency. And what Matthew says is that they're now thinking about leaning in to the more radical candidates.
2: The funny thing with the AfD is that where they've been successful with three very different candidates. So if you compare Ulrich Siegmund in Saxony-Anhalt, Matthew was talking about him, poster boy, you know, Mr. Charming, was everywhere and took selfies, very much man of the people, very approachable. Then you've got Leif Erik Holm, who you may know or may not know.

0: from, you know, German authorities, basically, if you need to renew your passport, you can easily find a person like Erik Holm sitting there. And then you've got Björn Höcke in Thuringia. Let's not forget about him. Mm. He's more radical than Ulrich Siegmund. So at the moment, it appears to not really make any difference, you know? If they've got the clear messaging and they do have their message sorted, you know, let's destroy the CDU and let's show voters that there is a positive vision of the future. How we're going to do it, we might tell you later. Because, you know, if you look at the details of that election manifesto in all those different regional states, you know, it's really hard to imagine how they want to fund some things. Then some things are not even their regional responsibility, so they're campaigning on things that they have very little influence over. It's very much this culture and, you know, ideology, culture war and ideology-driven concept that we're seeing played out by the far-right AfD.
1: One thing I would like to come to an issue that we only have just very briefly touched upon, that was, of course, very important for the AfD, is immigration. And we have a viewer question here from a viewer, Capricious2000, and he says, all that was needed, and I assume he needs the established parties or the CDU in particular, was a grown-up conversation about immigration. Does he have a point?
0: He does have a point, and even the Greens and some members of the Social Democrats are now acknowledging that mistakes were made, yes. And that back in 2015, when we saw this big number of people cross into Germany, especially from Syria, that lots of, you know, more difficult points were not really being discussed enough. There were individual voices, yes, that said, yes, it's good to be a welcoming country, but let's also be a bit careful. That's somebody like, for example, the former president Joachim Gauck said at the time. And, you know, he's not a radical right-wing extremist at all. But these debates were not being held early enough. Definitely a point. Also the fact, and we haven't talked about this here, the fact that all the pro-Palestinian people, they've now found a home in a political party for the first time. Mm. So, you know, migration is still playing a role here in this country where these people who say we need to show more solidarity with the Palestinians, they've all flocked to the left party that just last year lots of us thought was a thing of the past. Mm-hmm. And then they came back massively with that culture, the class struggle and the Palestinian story, and with the idea of expropriating landlords and, you know, of making sure that the workers were okay. And but again, this is a picture that we're now beginning to see where people are very, very obviously telling the federal government and the more traditional parties, look, you're not selling us the future well enough. Mm. We need a positive story that we can all believe in. And these radical parties on the margins, they're delivering that when it comes to migration, you know, on both sides. Mm-hmm. The radical left and the radical right, they've got their stories set.
2: All right, we've got two of the three key voices from the Berlin briefing. Let's get the band back together and bring in another of our key voices, that being Max Hoffman. Max, good morning. Welcome to you. Tell us where you are and what you're seeing and what you're hearing on this kind of historic morning.
3: Good morning to you. I'm at the headquarters of the Social Democratic Party here in Berlin. You can see it behind me. We have the setup with all the cameras, and the journalists are waiting for the co-chairs of the SPD to make their assessment of the two regional elections, of the results of yesterday. And as you can imagine, it's a bit of a mixed bag for the Social Democratic Party. They managed a very impressive result, although they did not win, but still very impressive result after a huge comeback in Mecklenburg-Western Pomerania. So up north, where their lead candidate, Manuela Schwesig, was at about 18%. I believe that was about a year ago. And she managed to go up there and almost overtake the AfD. But they still came in second. But we can be sure that they're going to sell that as a success and as a partial victory for the Social Democrats. Here in Berlin, results were much, much worse.

worse, actually a historically low result in Berlin. So that's also part of the truth. That's something they will have to address as well. But as the second, the junior partner of the governing coalition in Berlin with the Christian Democrats, so the party of the Chancellor Friedrich Merz, they probably are a bit less in hot water than the CDU. Still, it's going to be interesting.

0: are going to have a real say in the running of this country?
1: Yeah, that's the impression we get everywhere. And I mean, the numbers don't lie here. It's been going on for years that the AfD is definitely a party here to stay. You know, that's an absolute no-brainer at this point. It was kind of a scoop if you said it 5 to 6 to 7 years ago. Then everybody said, even the now chancellor himself said, I'll be able to have the votes of the AfD. The absolute opposite took place. They doubled their votes, basically, in Berlin. They doubled their votes in Mecklenburg, Western Pomerania. It does put the SPD, though, so the Social Democrats, where I am right now, a bit in a different position, probably less difficult position than the CDU, because the CDU always was a party that considered itself to be center-right. And was always looking for a partner on that side of the political spectrum. Right now, they don't have anyone. In the past, it was, and if you're familiar with German politics, that probably will ring a bell, with the Free Democratic Party, the liberals, neoliberal, business-friendly FDP, but they're not making it into parliament anymore because they're below the important threshold of 5% in Germany. So who is there to form a coalition with? Well, you guessed it, it's the Social Democrats right here. But those two parties don't really gel, and we've seen it all along here during this government. They want different things in very important questions, and that also makes a lot of voters, as we've seen from the numbers, go towards the AfD, because they say, we've been voting for the CDU, but we're not getting center-right or right politics. We're getting something with the Social Democrats that are not center-right, and a lot of voters on the right don't want that.
0: And is anyone, Max, I wonder, maybe a question for you as well, Nina, listening to all of this, is anyone getting used to the idea that they're just going to have to now work with the AfD? It's an uncomfortable conversation to have. Are you detecting any change in that sort of posture, looking at the AfD from any of the other parties, that they might have to swallow a bitter pill and someone's going to have to cross the floor? Maybe Max, you first.
2: Max, you first.
1: Whether this is an uncomfortable question really depends where you stand on the political spectrum. I don't think that for the voters of the AfD, and there are many in this country, this is an uncomfortable question. That's exactly what they want to happen. They're looking for a coalition partner with the CDU. Of course, if you're on the left side of the political spectrum, it's a very different story. The Social Democrats, where I am, it's impossible to imagine that they would cooperate with the AfD. So the word kind of firewall, what we've always been hearing, rings truer here. You know, the political parties in Germany, the established political parties, have sort of a firewall. They will not work together with the AfD, but especially for the Christian Democrats, that firewall is eroding, or at least it's become clear that it's not working, that the AfD has grown stronger behind that firewall. And so what we're hearing increasingly in Berlin is that people are no longer talking about a firewall, but red lines, you know, possibly talk to the AfD, negotiate with the AfD, but say these are our red lines topically where we won't go beyond. And if you are beyond that line, we cannot work with you together on that topic.
0: How do we draw these red lines, Nina? How do we know where they are?
2: Well, I just mentioned a couple of them, right? You can frame it. You can really frame it more positively and say, OK, we can talk to them, to the people who are not on the list of intelligence agencies clearly working against our constitution, to the more moderate ones we can talk to. When it comes to collaborating on individual issues, we need to make sure that we stand with our principles. So call it red lines, but you can also call it positively. You can call it your own principles. Yes, to support for Ukraine. No, against Russia's war of aggression against Ukraine and other countries. And yes to NATO, yes to international organisations. And if they then can't sign such an agreement, then no, there's no collaboration with a party like that.
3: About those red lines, we just had a viewer comment here from YouTube, from user Lembit Moislane. And here she says, red lines mean nothing if they are movable. And that's a good point, of course.
2: Exactly, but these things shouldn't be movable, right? I mean, Germany's constitution should not be movable. It's an easy enough
3: principle. Not up for discussion.

0: But that is something that many people are forgetting when they talk about the FD. Of course, they're attracting people from, you know, across the demographic, but they do have extremist figures inside them, and they are terribly worried that they might have to enter into positions of responsibility, because then they will realise how difficult it is to manage that, to actually govern. You know, so far they've been watching from the sidelines, so they haven't had to prove that they can actually do things in a responsible way to improve the country, etc. But they do have these figures on the sidelines. But I that is why I think it's not that difficult to define what the red lines are when it comes to undermining our democracy. Then that should be the end of the story.
1: Max, I trust you're still listening in where you are. I know you're down with the SPD, but you want. I would love to know your thoughts on where now for Friedrich Merz. Where does all this leave him and the CDU and his leadership at this point?
2: This party right here, the Social Democrats, will have a lot to do with that, because remember, they need to support the chancellor, otherwise there is no majority. And let's say theoretically that this chancellor kind of gets swept away because of the recent developments. It's not unthinkable. It's been discussed, and it's probably a discussion we will continue to hear in political Berlin. So let's say this happens. Then there are a couple of possibilities. For example, you could say we need early elections. Nobody, including the Social Democrats, want that at the moment, because they're even worse in the polls right now than their actual results from 1.5 years ago. So the most likely scenario here would be they would back a different chancellor, somebody from the CDU again, but the SPD would have to be on board. The Social Democrats would have to vote for that chancellor in parliament. So they're stuck because they're so doing so bad in the polls. And even if the Social Democrats are not in the same party as the current German chancellor, Friedrich Merz, they are very much going to have to back whoever comes next, or whether he stays also will have to back him, even if it goes against their political soul in a way on certain topics. And that's why what we expect to happen is if he stays, Merz, then there's going to be some very hard discussions surrounding certain topics. For example, pension reform. We can get into the details if you want to, but overall, pension reform and the social security system in Germany.
1: When you mentioned the prospect of early elections, Nina Haase shuddered here in the studio. You don't need more work at this point, but I wonder if you've got anything off the back.
0: Hiding under the table.
2: We've had a lot of elections recently, that's true.
0: And that is something, actually, that where, you know, people are talking, do we have too many elections at the moment in Germany? Because we've got 16 regional states, and we saw in Saxony-Anhalt just how influential a vote where 1.7 million people go to the polls, and that the entire country is nervous. The chancellor is being questioned, and this is happening all the time. Now, luckily, almost, you could see that Friedrich Merz was relieved that he stood there after the on Sunday evening and, you know, said this is the end of this election year. But we've seen so many election years now. People are going to the polls again. So people are saying, let's synchronise the calendar for the regional election so that we're not constantly having midterms, essentially, if you want to compare it to the United States, right? And two other last points that I want to say. I find it fascinating how the traditional parties are not managing to get away from that narrative that German politics is all about the AfD. Mm-hmm. It's not. There are so many issues that this country should be debating, but and the media do have a role to play here, of course, as well. We choose the headlines that we make, so people should not forget that they can also come up with their own ideas of how to frame positive visions of the future. And one last thought. The traditional parties really do need to learn how to do social media, because the parties on the fringes are so much better.
1: Max, if you can still hear us there, you've been listening to the thoughts of Nina having her final say. I thought the particular one that I would love you to bounce off is that idea that everything in German politics is about the AfD at the moment, and these other parties need to find their

0: their own voice. Your thoughts?
1: Well, it's true. There's a big focus. It is the biggest political story in town. And it's been for quite a while. So, yeah, you could argue that our job is we need to make sure that the focus is not exclusively on the AfD, but also on the other parties. But I think it's fair to say that here in Berlin, we got another huge story last night with the far left party winning the election here in Berlin. So what we're observing basically is that the middle is being eroded in the elections that we're seeing. And that a lot of people are moving towards what you would have called the fringes of the political system in the past. Although, you know, fringes doesn't really capture it because they are approaching a majority of the votes of, if you count them together, you know, from the left and from the far right. But it is, I mean, even so, it is a very important story, and we cannot neglect it. We have to focus on it because it might change the nature of how political Germany operates and what this country stands for. You know, it's been known since at least the Federal Republic to be open to the world, dependent on a certain openness, dependent on trade with other countries, dependent on the multilateral system, dependent on institutions like the United Nations. And if a party like the AfD should come into power and if they take what they've been promising seriously, Matt Moore mentioned it earlier, they're Eurosceptic, they're NATO skeptic, then that would fundamentally change the nature of this country politically.
0: Nina, if you can pick it up off the back, your thoughts?
2: Well, absolutely. And Max mentioned the Left Party. We haven't really, in this hour, talked about the Left Party a lot. But, you know, Gerd and I were discussing the Left Party earlier because we are seeing a polarisation of German society, full stop. We've done a lot of, you know, thinking about where the AfD is going, what it's doing to the country. But the Left Party, they came first in Berlin. Many people say it's a Mamdani moment for the left, but the Left Party here in Berlin is not a woke party at all. They are playing the class struggle playbook. They're using that story in their social media campaign, which is brilliant. Very, very good, very professional, very clear messaging. And then you end up with a result where in the 16 to 24-year-olds,
3: yes.
2: I promise you that, Anthony, guess how many percent they got, how well they did with the young voters.
4: I happen to know it's 48%, right?
2: Yeah.
3: 48.
2: Yeah. So that's, okay. You know, every that's other young
3: domination.
2: Person in Berlin votes the left. And this is something that is going to have to, you know, really get people thinking in the big traditional parties.
4: There's also a viewer question from TikTok along the same lines from viewer JPNK225. And he says, in Berlin, the AfD didn't get as many votes as expected. And what explains the left party's surge? One answer you've just given. Yeah. Also, and they're very good on social media, they've taken a leaf out of the AfD's book there recently. And also they have, on a federal level, there's one very popular leader, which
2: she's
4: is
2: a TikTok influencer.
4: Heidi Reichenegg, yes. who is more of an influencer.
2: She speaks incredibly fast, which is, of course, very good for social media platforms. Yeah. She delivered a fiery speech in Parliament when the Conservatives were, you know, flirting with the idea of voting with the AfD on immigration before Friedrich Merz became Chancellor. And she said, you know, rise up against fascism, and their speech really went viral. And that essentially meant that the Left Party re-emerged from what many people had thought was their deathbed. Since then, they've really managed to stick with this message, fight fascism, disown, expropriate big landlords, and also free Palestine. Now, what freeing Palestine and foreign policy have to do with local politics here in Berlin, I don't know, you know, but it's, of course, a very good slogan. It gives a lot of people in this city a political home. And, of course, that will... I think we're just seeing the beginning of the debate because the Left Party here in Berlin really does have some radical elements, surrounds themselves with very

0: very dubious figures. We saw the leader of a criminal gang at the election party in Neukölln. I spend a lot of time there. Even people from the left party themselves are saying, OK, this is getting uncomfortable. Okay. And I don't like my own candidate, because I don't trust him. I can't trust somebody who reposts a social media post where they say today is election intifada, and where they invite a rapper that says death to the IDF, you know? And I'm quoting here, but I think these things need to be said out loud, because, you know, of course, there are the majority of people who stand up for support with and solidarity with Palestine are not extremists, but they do have to distance themselves very, very clearly, the left party. If they want to have a chance to collaborate and ultimately form a, the government here in Berlin.
1: So the result's obviously really important. If you've got questions from the audience, you fire in, Gerhard. But I'm wondering whether that's the most important takeaway for politics, you know, in Germany going forward, is that method, the way that they contacted that 18 to 24 demographic, and the success,
0: 16, pardon me,
1: and the method that can be overlaid onto other parties, and is that the biggest takeaway for other parties trying to learn from that success?
0: Yeah, they, you know, again, it comes down to the question, what is our positive future? What is the positive vision? Because, of course, identity forming happens most easily by identifying the person to blame for why your group is not doing as well as it could be doing. And that is something that we're seeing with both the radical right and the radical left. Now, how to form an identity that is more positive? Social Democrats have told me that they liked the speech given by the football coach, the new one, Jürgen Klopp, you know, who says, let's reclaim the German flag. Let's not, you know, give up that symbol of national pride and of patriotism to extremists on the right. But this is much harder to sell when it's not the World Cup and when your football team is not doing particularly well, you know, for a politician to establish, but they do have to come up with something.
2: I have one more viewer question here from, again, from a very active user on YouTube, Bula Bulu. He says, he or she says, I also saw a clear gender gap, not only a generation gap. Mm-hmm. And I've heard that as well recently, that there is this gender gap, especially among young people. Can you elaborate on that?
0: Yes, young men vote right, young women vote left.
2: Is it that simple?
0: Yes.
2: Wow. And why is that the case?
0: There are many reasons. A lot has to do with social media. I do think that the right-wing parties attract young men with their ideas of powerful masculinity. But this is very simple. I think we'd have to just probably dive too deep down now for me to be able to give a comprehensive answer. But it is clear the areas in Germany where young educated women have left East Germany, these areas, then the young men stay and dominate, they vote AfD, you know, and it's,
2: Maybe too much of an analysis to be
0: No,
2: be
0: but
2: done
0: we're seeing
2: right
0: that the big
2: the
0: cities, the big cities do tend to also have a very strong left left party or Social Democrat Party or Green Party, and they are female voters,
1: All right, Nina, we've still got Max Hoffmann with us. We're waiting for the SPD press conference to start. Max, I wonder if you can pull one more thread for us here. Nina was talking about the use of social media and perhaps the non-effective use of social media by a lot of parties. What do you see when you overlay the parties who have been successful in these elections and those who haven't in regards to social media?
3: I think youth is a very good key word, and it doesn't only apply to the voters, it also applies to the candidates. If you look at who's been really successful in those elections in Saxony-Anhalt, then in Berlin, and also in Mecklenburg, Western Pomerania, especially when it comes to the left party and to the AfD candidate in Saxony-Anhalt. They're both young and they're both charismatic and they're both very social media savvy. You know, and if you look at the CDU, of course, might not look as good or as attractive for a young voter because our current chancellor is 70 years old. He is not a digital native. He is not as good as expressing himself. He's not as good as formulating easy, you could say, populist messages with clear solutions or what Nina called, you know, a positive vision of the future. And so if you look around with the traditional parties, let's just call them that, you know, the Social Democrats here or the Christian Democrats, and you think, okay, where is that young person that might be able to motivate someone to communicate that vision? And there aren't that many. If you look at them, and that might be part of the reason. One of them who gives sort of a youthful impression, a more youthful, is Manuela Schwesig, who was or is the lead candidate in up north in Mecklenburg-Western Pomerania, and she did, as I said earlier, very well. She did not win, but she had a huge comeback, also by distancing herself very clearly from what was happening in Berlin with federal politics, but still, she gives kind of that youthful impression. She might appeal to a younger generation. And even if we talk a lot about the numbers and the voters and the data, in the end, there's still an eternal truth in politics, and that's, it's also about the person. You know, it's about the candidate. And we've seen that time and again, and it still holds true.
0: Can I just add to what Max just said? Of course, the political messaging is very, very important. But let's not forget that it's really not sexy to have to sell the little political successes that people who try and bring the country forward make every day. You know, I mean, the federal government has launched a modernization agenda. You know, they've created a new ministry for digital affairs. And people are beginning to talk about the fact that suddenly in Berlin, for example, you can actually get an appointment to get your passport renewed. Oh, my God, what's happening, you know? But does that really get associated with politics and with a politician having worked hard to try and convince people to change their workflows, etc.? No, that's boring. So we don't celebrate these successes at all. I'm not saying, you know, that we should, because they don't really make great headlines and it's difficult to... I'm not also not trying to you know, excuse their lack of action, because there's also that, but the, you know, working in a democracy is also hard, and it's easier to place radical demands.
1: We've still got Max Hoffman with us down with the Social Democrats. We're waiting for their press conference. I want to come back to, I guess, to the central theme for them, Max. What's the ramifications of the results we've had in the last 24 hours on that party, on the federal party?
3: On the Social Democrats, I didn't hear it entirely, but I assume you're talking about the SPD, because that is where I am right now. And they should have been here a while ago, and we hear they should appear every minute. So we got to be ready for that. But the ramifications are, not a catastrophe, because good result up north in Mecklenburg, Western Pomerania, but bad result here in Berlin. But that's something you can sell. You know, you can say, yes, but we see social democratic ideas are still in the forefront. Now, the fact that Manuela Schwesig, lead candidate in Mecklenburg-Western Pomerania, was so successful with her strategy to completely block anything that came from Berlin, so from federal politics, shows them, okay, we're going to have to adjust somehow, especially the two or three topics that are very important to social democratic voters, or what you could have considered in the past being a traditional social democratic voters, because as we know, many of those are now voting for the AfD. So talked about it earlier. I mean, social security system, I mean, pension reform, all those things that have caused controversy in the last months. I do expect them to say, we need to talk about this, because this is the message that we got from the voters in Berlin by not being successful, but also in Mecklenburg-Western Pomerania by being successful. So definitely a message there for their coalition partner, the Christian Democratic Union. At least that's what I expect tonight. And also maybe some criticism. We've heard it yesterday, some criticism, direct criticism of that lead candidate, Manuela Schwesig, of the German Chancellor, Friedrich Merz, where many here also say he came out that early yesterday, which was super unusual in the context of regional elections, but he didn't really say anything along the lines of, okay, yes,

0: We've heard your message. Not humble enough was also a point of criticism we heard. He just came out and basically said, yeah, really bad results. We'll just keep on doing what we do. We'll continue down the path of reform. And I do think that especially here, the coalition SPD expected more. They expected more of an acknowledgement that something needs to change in federal politics.
1: Max, one question. Of course, we'll have to wait and see what the leaders of the SPD will be saying in a few moments. But do you expect the SPD now to rally behind the government, behind their bigger coalition partner, and also make sure the reforms will be pushed forward? Or which way do you see the SPD turning here?
0: I think the first question is whether they're going to rally behind their two co-chairs that we're expecting here any minute now, because that was not a given in the past months. There was even some talk of changing the chairs, the co-chairs. Right now, their names is, maybe that's something for your next Trivial Pursuit evening if you're in America. What are the names of the co-chairs of the Social Democratic Party? That's Lars Klingbeil and Bärbel Bas. So those two. You can win a lot of money with that if you know that. Anyway, so those two are going to come, and they were kind of in a shaky position in the past months, but their position seems to have solidified now with those results. At least we're not hearing immediate talk of them having to be switched out. Right, so that is a sort of a sign of stability for the Social Democrats. Now, when it comes to the German Chancellor, and you ask Social Democrats, should he be switched out, or do you think you're going to be able, this coalition is going to be able to actually achieve something with this Chancellor, who's really dug himself a very deep hole, then they're non-committal, behind closed doors. They're more like, oh, that's not our problem. It's the problem of the Christian Democrats, but it's not a ringing endorsement, that's for sure. But I think they're trying to kind of distance themselves from that, trying to keep their ship in order as much as possible and see how it plays out. But what I said earlier is important. You do also hear from people from the SPD, they are willing to back another person from the Christian Democrats. They're not looking for early elections.
2: Max Hoffmann, stay with us. I want to bring in the thoughts of Friedrich Merz. You mentioned the man in the hole. He did come out early, as you mentioned last night, after those shocking results last night for his party. Let's take in the thoughts of Friedrich Merz last night.
3: Trust in our country's institutions is declining and being actively undermined by radical parties on the left and on the right. But that's precisely why we cannot postpone these decisions any longer. The reforms must come. Of course, this puts all of us in a difficult position, but we are taking on this responsibility. I'm taking on this responsibility because I want to move our country forward. I'm also firmly convinced that the success of our reforms will not only improve the way we live together, but also strengthen our self-image and our image in the world.
2: Right, so Merz is in trouble, and he sounds like that, as you would expect. But you raised the point earlier, what are the alternatives?
4: And the fact that he did come out 5 minutes after the first projections yesterday, on Sunday, you really cannot overstate the importance of that.
2: Right.
4: The only other time that happened, that a federal chancellor took to the stage after a regional election on the same night, was Gerhard Schröder, when his Social Democrats 20 years ago received a blow after Gerhard Schröder had pushed through massive reforms. Right. But the big difference is Gerhard Schröder then said, OK, you didn't like what I did. OK, you know, test me, vote of confidence now. And he called fresh elections. He wanted this to be confirmed by the voters, you know, in Germany, that it was OK for him to continue. He famously then lost to Angela Merkel. But Friedrich Merz came out. He hasn't pushed through these reforms yet. Right. But it just shows he needed to make this statement to say, look, people, I'm staying. Let's not get bogged down in all those discussions about who should be the leader, because if you had wanted to topple me, then you could have done that, and you didn't do it. So clearly we're in this together. That is the message. Apparently there was a meeting on Sunday night between the state premiers of Germany's Conservative

0: conservative-led states that are now who are now discussing strategies. They famously also came out in support of Friedrich Merz last week. This was already a huge sign just in how much trouble he actually is. But looks like the SPD are about to start.
1: Things are moving there, yes.
0: So let's listen to what the Social Democrats make of...
2: Let's do that, a translated press conference coming up.
3: Herzlich willkommen. Schön, dass Sie alle da sind und so zahlreich erschienen sind.
4: Glad that you're all here and have turned out in your numbers. I hope it was worth the wait. Now, after the Executive Committee meeting, we're going to continue with our party leader. So we haven't got that much time to talk to you. The press conference, we've got Manuela Schwesig, Stefan Krach. I'm going to start with Bärbel Bas. Well, just for me, a very good day to everyone. Coming to you from the Willy Brandt House. First of all, let me thank Manuela Schwesig and Stefan Krach for the election campaign that they ran. Obviously, very different starting positions, but I want to say once again, thank you so much to Manuela Schwesig and the entire party respects you, but also Stefan Krach, who hasn't had an easy time over the last 2 weeks. And we support Stefan Krach with all of our solidarity. He did everything he could with his team, as did Manuela Schwesig, to try and achieve the best thing they can. Different results, but Manuela Schwesig really managed to gained so much ground to really catch up in the polls. It was so important. Naturally, we are thinking about the fact that the AfD was ahead of her, but she showed what it means. If you really pull the stops out, if you show what the AfD is actually saying, if you are good at your job in governing a federal state and you're well popular in your state and you still end up second, it's tough. But we have a great deal of respect for you. You took on the fight and you caught up so much ground. So we can only say you were very successful and thank you so much, Manuela Schwesig, for everything you've done. And for our party, that is a mandate to say we must focus on labor and the economy in order to expose the AfD for what they are, because that's what we've learned from this campaign. On the other hand, in Berlin, the result is not a particularly easy one to live with, but what's important is to deal with the realities of it. We have to say it's the worst result for the SPD in Berlin. That's not what we are aspiring to. We want to be ahead of the game here. And so Stefan Krach and the decisions ahead, we wish him every success, and we want to give him all the support that he deserves. We didn't always give everyone the support they needed from the party, so we have to draw conclusions for that. But if we've taken on responsibility in the government, we're in the government on a federal level, but we do have to take on board the fact that the public are not happy with the reforms so far, and that means that we have to look for solutions with our coalition partner and work out how we can ensure that people who want an affordable life and want to have job security and economic growth. We've got an infrastructure package. We've got some numbers slowly improving, but we have to find solutions for the reforms on the cards. We cannot continue with business as usual. I said that after Saxony-Anhalt, and I continue to say that we must find solutions in our coalition. That's all for me. Thank you. A very good morning. Mecklenburg-Western Pomerania showed, the voters have shown what they wanted, and we as the SPD want to be ahead. We want to catch up. We managed to catch up a lot of ground. We got a very good result. Over 35% of voters voted us, and normally 35% would be enough in order to say that you've won an election and to emerge victorious. But we are in a day and age where we're dealing with a very large AfD, which is why they're ahead of us. They didn't manage to achieve the absolute majority they wanted. They wanted to have a single-party government. They fell short of that. And it will not be possible for the AfD to form a government and to propose a

state premier, and you can see that Mr. Holm wasn't planning to stay in Mecklenburg-Western Pomerania. He's planning to go back to the national government because he didn't get the constituency seat, and 54% of Schwerin opted for me, and Mr. Holm only got 23%, so he's not, didn't get the direct constituency seat. And I think many of the voters will notice that he said he was going to do it, and now he's going to go to the national party. But one thing is for sure, we have received a mandate to form a government with the democratic parties who have managed to enter the state parliament. And this evening, we're going to debate and work out how we can assemble majorities. I'm going to suggest that we work with the Green Party and the Left Party. They are the democratic parties in the State Assembly in Mecklenburg-Western Pomerania. And we know that this 35% for the SPD are voters who want me to continue my work as state premier, and that we have a democratic and stable government. Naturally, the one thing we don't want is the chaos of Saxony-Anhalt. We want to strengthen the economy, preserve jobs, and we can really prove that we are doing that. We've managed to bring big contracts to the federal state. We also want to ease the burden on families, invest more in education so that things that aren't working well in schools improve. And of course, social cohesion is important to us. And these are the issues with which we will be entering into deliberations with the other democratic parties. And I want to say thank you to the voters for giving us trust and giving it to me particularly. A very good morning from me as well. And first of all, congratulations on the amazing results and really catching up after being behind in the polls. And all the best for forming a government. Now, we were not so successful in Berlin. The results were pretty disastrous, I have to say, both on a state level and in all of the boroughs, which is why the SPD does not have a mandate to form a government in Berlin. Other parties will be doing that. And we will be debating in the State Executive Committee about how to deal with this. We were the party of Berlin. If you're 12%, you can't say you are that anymore. So now it's about rebuilding the Berlin SPD. Bettino König and I were elected head of the state party, and we will be looking at what are the decisions we need to make and to ensure that we rebuild the SPD in Berlin as best as we can. That's all for me. Welcome from me as well. I would like to say that yesterday evening was an evening with very mixed feelings, watching the election results, and on the next day I'm in the same place. I have to say, there were some impressive things. I mean, seeing how Manuela Schwesig gained so much ground in Mecklenburg-Western Pomerania. But Stefan, I want to thank you too for what you did in Berlin, even though we cannot be satisfied with these results, and seeing that the AfD have got such high results. That is for us a mandate to fight them, and we accept this. Now, there are three things that are important for me when I look at the election results, and I'd like to emphasize this, even though Barbara Bass has already said it. Manuela Schwesig and the SPD in Mecklenburg-Western Pomerania have shown how you fight, how you have the right approach to catch up when you're behind in the polls, and how you can convince people and show that as the SPD you can get well beyond 30%. And these results are very encouraging for social democracy. So I'd like to say that. The next thing is Germany needs reform. The SPD stands for reforming this country. And there are many reforms that we've already done in the first 1.5 years. We put together the special fund so that we can dissolve the investment backlog, and we have simplified permitting procedures so that people can invest more quickly. We have reformed private old age

0: pensions. We've managed to do these things in the last year and a half, but still in the public debate, there's not an awareness of this. The voters are saying very clearly in all three state elections, we don't agree with what you're doing in Berlin. We want you to question what you're doing. And that's what we'll be talking about in the party leadership when we're having our discussion now. If the voters are seeing what we're doing as something that is worsening their lives, then it's not just a matter of improving our communication. We have to look at a substantial aspect of these reforms. And the pension reform is a case in point. We need a pension reform. We need broad-based consensus in the pension debate, but we have to get to some solutions when it comes to retiring after 45 years in work. The third point that I'd like to refer to is 86% of our members sent us into this government. They asked us to take on responsibility for Germany, which is one of the subtitles, as it were, of the coalition agreement. You know, if you look at what we're doing in the, with the budget, with foreign security as well, it was very clear that the SPD is taking on its responsibility in this government. We must do things differently. We need to have frank debates about what we're doing and about where our reforms are going. But we are committed to the responsibility for Germany that we have taken on. And I want to say that in no uncertain terms. For me personally, it's a line in the sand. When I think of some of the debates we've heard this morning, we are committed to the responsibility that we're taking on and we will not budge. Thank you. I'm afraid we haven't got much time, so I can only take a couple of questions. We'll start with Mr. Kapelan from the Deutschlandfunk broadcaster.
1: I've got two questions to Ms. Schwesig, if I may. The Chancellor made you responsible, amongst others, for the bad outcome of the CDU yesterday night. And with your election campaign, he said you contributed to the destabilization of the CDU on the German level, and you didn't manage to regain the trust of former of AfD voters. Your new voters came from the CDU. The second question goes into the direction of the topic of pensions. I'm not quite sure where you're heading towards. Do you want to stick to the pension without deductions after 45 years of working, or will there be transitional rules, hardship rules for certain professions? Thank you very much. The statements of the Chancellor shows that he appraises and evaluates the situation wrongly, particularly with regards to my region and also with regards to what people in his own party think. We did and don't go on a walk, on a stroll. We started with the decision for Mecklenburg-Western Pomerania. We wanted to bring it across to the public that it's only about Mecklenburg-Western Pomerania on 20th of September. But then a lot of people said it would also be good to fire a shot across the bow on the German level, national level. So we focus on topics like support of family, social cohesion, improvement of the economic situation. And then the second topic was our headline of The Woman Against Blue. And because of that, I was able and will be able to continue my work as the state premier, which is what many people want. The other option would be for the AfD to provide the state premier. These were the two options, and we had to decide between these two options. And then we, of course, advertised the SPD, a German chancellor who only has support of 5% of the people living in my region, and that's the perception of the public in my region. A share of 81% of people in the country saying that they are not happy with what the government is doing. A chancellor who has to confront these results need to probably think harder. My recommendation to the chancellor is, if he wants to regain trust, and whether he will be

0: to do that remains open. My recommendation would be to look at the situation on the ground. And I'm very grateful for the public in Mecklenburg-Western Pomerania to have sent out a clear signal. The majority voted for democratic parties in the State Assembly, and the majority of people want me to continue my work, and I'm willing to do that. So what I'm saying is what I also want to do, and this is why we have that high credibility for the SPD in Western Pomerania. And I want the coalition to execute exactly what we have negotiated in the coalition agreement, namely that we have this pension without deduction after 45 years of work. That's what we have agreed upon. This is what we got 86% of support for. And this is why I believe that we have to implement this. The question of recognizing achievements in a lifetime is very important. And one thing remains clear. After the results of these various regional elections that have taken place, after being able to see that the AfD has emerged to become a strong power and a high level of unsatisfaction as well, the Chancellor needs to ask himself what needs to be changed, because we cannot continue on a business as usual basis. We're going to continue with Ms. Christmann from the Tagesspiegel Daily. My question goes to Ms. Baas and Mr. Klingbeil. The regional chapter decides on what happens on a regional level. But
1: all right, so we've been listening into the Social Democrats' press conference as they digest the results of elections yesterday. We've got a strong team as we break down those events, and having listened into those press conferences, Max Hoffman is down there at party headquarters. Nina, with us in the studio, and Gerhard, what did you hear as you listened to them filter all of what we've learned over the last 24 hours?
2: Particularly the last woman speaking, so Manuela Schwesig, who's the incumbent state premier in Mecklenburg, Western Pomerania, who made a huge comeback. I mean, you know, the SPD were polling at 19% last year. Mm-hmm. She managed to get them up to almost AfD levels. So very, very, trailing behind very, very, very narrowly. And she's very confident. And rightly so. Criticising the German Chancellor, saying, OK, you've got to listen to our people on the ground, and let's not forget her party is in a coalition government with the Federal Chancellor here in Berlin, and they are debating, you know, where do we have to make cuts, where can we just change workflows, where do we set priorities. And she won, and her comeback was based on a good social media campaign, but also on content, by standing up to the Chancellor, saying, look, no, there's one issue here where you're trying to cut people's pensions, and I'm really not happy with this detail. That was something that the government here had floated the idea of in the summer, and she stood up, and you could see her approval ratings shoot up. So clearly something where the SPD as a whole now can go into these discussions about which reforms to do how, with much more confidence, and potentially, I mean, Max was saying earlier, do try and remember some of those German politicians' names. Manuela Schwesig is one of them. She could become their candidate for the next federal elections because she did so well.
1: I'd love to go to Max first and then you, Gerhard. Is that okay?
3: Well, that's, yeah.
1: Sure. Max, I'm sorry. I know you're in the room there and you've been listening to Nina. Your thoughts?
4: I can hear you.
1: Max, just your thoughts on how they're digesting these results and what you've heard in that room so far.
4: OK, I'm going to talk a bit softly because the press conference is still ongoing, so I hope you can hear me. What you're seeing in the back is basically what you just saw at the press conference, and you need to pay attention to the woman in red with the blonde hair. That is Manuela Schwesig. So she's the lead candidate for the SPD in Mecklenburg, Western Pomerania, very respectable result yesterday. And she's sort of a figure of hope for all the Social Democrats. And I think what we can really say is that she's not going to become best friends with the German Chancellor Friedrich Merz after what she said here today. very clear criticism of him, saying it's not enough, Mr. Chancellor, basically, to just point fingers at people. She also said that he was misreading the situation on the ground, misreading the situation in her state, Mecklenburg, Western Pomerania, and also say, she also sent the message to him and said, these results make it clear that something has to change. So Mr. Metz, basically, what is going to change? You could argue that this is kind of a thinly veiled request for the chancellor to step down. That would be maybe a reach here, but very clear, she's not a fan. She wants things to change, maybe also with this chancellor, but I've rarely heard any SPD politician formulate this so clearly. The demands that the party, that Manuela Schwesig has towards the Christian Democrats, and especially the incumbent Chancellor Friedrich Merz.
1: Big man in that room, yeah?
3: Yeah, I think what we just heard both from Nina and from you, Max, and before that from the SPD leaders speaking there, pretty much answers my question that I put to you before this press conference, whether the SPD will now sort of rally behind Chancellor Merz and become a much easier coalition partner to work with. Would you agree?
4: There are a couple of messages in that press conference. The first one was from Lars Klingbeil, so the man on the right, who is one of the co-chairs of the federal party. I don't know if you can see him here behind me, but he's one of the most prominent figures also that you have within the SPD, who says, yes, we do need reforms. Of course, we need reforms. And for anyone who says we don't need reforms, that's a red line for me. So he doesn't want to budge there. But he also said the way we do this reforms, we need to talk about that. That is one of the main messages. We need to talk about this because, as he pointed, the message from the people is very clear from the voters. We don't like what you're doing in Berlin. So he wants the reforms, but he wants to change how they do the reforms, possibly also how they communicate those reforms. And he also talked about a combat mission. That's the literal translation of what he said, meaning that the result of the AfD, the strong result of the far-right AfD, is a combat mission for the Social Democrats, and that they accept this mission.
1: Amazing moment. It's interesting to sit here and listen to both you and Max talk about the woman in red and the figure that's just emerged. For international viewers, if you're watching locally, clearly you know. Tell us a bit more about her and her prospects now.
2: Manuela Schwesig campaigned on her red outfit because, of course, here in Germany, red is the colour of the Social Democrats, and she has worn red outfits all throughout the campaign, and the campaign was the woman in red against the blue wave, blue being the colour of the far-right AfD. Manuela Schwesig has always been confident when it comes to national debates. So she made herself known to a national audience with a, some people called it Russia-friendly stance after Russia's full-scale invasion. She insisted for a very long time that energy had to continue flowing into Germany from Russia so that energy prices wouldn't rise quite so high. She even founded a foundation supporting the pipeline project that was doing that. So that was highly controversial. Having said that, she now stands very firmly, you know, with that position of aid to Ukraine is absolutely crucial, and there can be no doubt she's not one of the Russia understanders that we've got in this country, the Russlandversteher. She is somebody to watch when it comes to somebody who does understand that there is also legitimate criticism. People are saying, yes, we need reforms, but they don't spell out why, right? Where do they want to get? Also, many politicians still refuse to acknowledge in public that it was basically the Social Democrats and the CDU that were governing for decades in this country. Mm-hmm. The reason why we need these reforms is that they didn't invest enough in crucial times, and in, you know, because these reforms are unpopular. Mm. And now we've got so many of them, and had they acted a bit earlier, then, you know, it wouldn't be so massive, the pressure to

0: you know, reduce bureaucracy, invest in education. You have to do it all at the same time. Digitalise the country, change the health system, change the pension system so that the German economy can actually run again, get skilled workers in because the country is getting old. All of this now, it's a huge, huge mountain. And she is somebody who speaks quite clearly. She really defends her voters' interests, and I think that is what is appealing.
1: One to watch. One more time to you, Max, at full volume now, as I see that press conference has wrapped up. Your final thoughts as we leave the broadcast in 2 minutes' time.
2: Yeah, I'm back at full volume. I didn't get your question, though, because it wasn't full volume here in my ear. Probably last thoughts, or what were you saying?
1: Exactly right.
2: Right. I would say it was, we had a message here that was to be expected. No big surprises for me personally. Schwesig probably was a bit more candid than I expected her to be in this setting. I've met her before in her home state, and of course she is known to you know, be direct. And she also said, that's the difference between me and a lot of politicians. You know, when I say something, then that's exactly what is going to happen. But the way she, I wouldn't go as far as to say attack, but the way she criticized Friedrich Merz, who is after all the chancellor of her coalition, you know, SPD, CDU, both part of the governing coalition here, that was very clear. And there could have been probably, you know, could have been expected maybe to have that a bit less, but it just shows you that even though the chancellor went in front of the cameras yesterday, just 5 minutes after we had the first exit polls for these regional elections, and tried to kind of nip it in the bud, you know, and try to make sure that this does not escalate by being the first one to appear, by setting the narrative, by setting the message, that might not be enough. As we heard today, this thing is not over, and the discussion in Berlin over him, his policies, and maybe even his position will continue.
1: Look forward to following the discussion on the Berlin briefing. And Max, thank you. Max Hoffmann, our SPD watcher today and Berlin bureau chief. Thanks again. Right, your final thoughts, Gerhard, to take us out, perhaps, Nina?
3: Well, I must say this, that the viewers very much appreciated Max lowering his voice, and they suggest he should do an ASMR podcast as soon as possible. I hope Max could still hear that.
0: He could get Olaf Scholz on it, who always spoke very quietly as well.
3: Yeah, but I want to say thank you to all our viewers who've contributed. Very lively discussion there in the comments on YouTube and TikTok. Thank you for that.
0: And tune in to Berlin Briefing.
1: Yes, do that. This has been one big ad for the Berlin briefing. It'll be interesting to follow the conversation there. Great to have your company today. That's all for now. From our chief political correspondent, Nina Hazo, especially big thanks in the studio here, Gerhard, as well. Thank you, mate. From all of us in the studio and the whole news team, thanks for watching. Thanks for taking part as well. You can find more on the website. That's at dw.com. And, of course, you'll find us on social media networks as well. Our handle is at DW News. Finally, we say bye for now.

0: own health advocate. By turning into your own expert. We're your coach. Without any fiction and with lots of facts. Be active in a clever way. In good shape. On DW.
1: Well, help me God.
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11: This is DW News, and these are our top stories. Preliminary results show the far-right Alternative for Germany, or AfD, poised for a second state election win in 2 weeks, this time in Mecklenburg-Western Pomerania. German Chancellor Friedrich Merz called the result a disaster for his conservatives, which for the first time failed to cross the 5% threshold to enter the state parliament. Preliminary results from Berlin show a clear win for the Left Party, which could see Elif Erald become the party's first mayor of the German capital and the city's first leader with Turkish heritage. But with 25.7% of the vote, the left will still need coalition partners to take control. Polls have closed in Russia's first parliamentary election since the start of the Ukraine war, with the Kremlin expected to strengthen its grip on power. The final day of voting coincided with a massive Ukrainian drone attack on Moscow. Voting was also held in Crimea, as well as in parts of the four other Ukrainian regions controlled by Russian forces.
0: Glima is the last surviving Viking sport, but enthusiasts in Iceland struggle to keep it going.
12: Glima is the national sport of Iceland. It's sad to see the national sport just die, but hopefully it won't die.
0: Þórður is the reigning Glima king after winning last year's national championship. Will he reclaim his crown and the legendary belt of Grettir?
12: You have done it before, and it's always a pleasure to do it in the second time.
0: Iceland is a country of wild nature, stunning beauty, and an identity deeply rooted in its Viking past. One of the few traditions that has survived from that era is Glima. Þórður is the current champion. He was born and raised in Reyðarfjörður in the east of Iceland. For him, it is hard to see that his sport is now perishing.
12: Yeah, it's very sad. Before, like when I started, then it was big. I started in Glima when I was 10 because my sisters was in Glima. Everybody tries in the school because it was sport in the school. We were 10 friends, just go to Glima, was just part of the culture, everyone tries it. Now it's like the younger people, they go to football and they go basketball. The Glima is not like it used to be before.
0: For him, Glima is about much more than winning. It has shaped the way he faces both victory and defeat.
12: Glima is a sport that teaches me like how to lose. I have lose often, and the honor, and before it was to be the hero. But now it's not that big.
0: His mother supports him, but she also suffers watching her son in combat.
13: Sometimes I very worried. Not so much when he was little, but now I just...
0: Þórður has made it his mission to keep Glima alive.
12: I have gone to USA and Ireland and Turkey to show Glima. I will try to grow the Glima so it won't die.
0: Þórður works with Horstvik,

0: An organization dedicated to researching Viking history and combat traditions. One of his directors, Reynir Oskarsson, has dedicated his life to researching the role of glima in Viking culture.
1: Thordur came with me and William abroad to teach and showcase glima. Thordur went there to teach, but mostly to beat up foreigners and show the might of glima.
0: In Viking society, glima once played a central role.
2: We are here in Þingvellir. This is a really sacred place to Icelanders. This is where legal matters and religious matters were settled by the Vikings. And in this place is where glima men did their glima. It is here that people needed entertainment because massive amounts of people came here. Now, glima was of immense importance in Viking society. Kings did glima, slaves did glima, gods did glima, even the dead did glima. Everybody did glima. And it was also a name card, if you will, to prove your worth. Who you were, how strong you were, or trustworthy. So if an unknown man came in front of you, you needed to know who he was, and you would ask him to do glima, to see what kind of man this was.
0: Glima is one of the foundations of Icelandic culture. So how did it become a sport on the brink of extinction?
1: It is only done by Icelanders. It is Icelandic language and Icelandic glima. These are the identifiers of Iceland. It is the underlying principle of Viking combat. And today it is, I would just say, horrible. I think glima could very realistically disappear. Most Icelanders, they know it only by name, and there are really few clubs, there are really few competitors. It does not take much for it to die out. So what happened to glima that it is relatively unknown now? After we gained our independence, we did not need the glima heroes of the past. They fought for the independence, but there was no war coming up. So we sort of put the warrior-esque nature away. And today we have been trying to disassociate ourselves with Vikings.
0: For Pordur, returning to the sports hall where he grew up brings back memories of a time when glima was thriving.
3: This is when I started doing glima, on this floor. So we practiced on the floor. Yeah, there were football and basketball, but the glima was the biggest sport here. Everyone older than 50 here in the town have been here on the floor practicing glima. I always miss to practice here. We always say it is the best floor to practice glima because it's not stiff, but it is like, yeah, you can hear it. It's hall, it's a pool under there.
0: Pordur moved to Reykjavik in 2024. On his way back from his hometown, he visits his girlfriend, Anna, in Akureyri. Anna trains and competes with horses, and the two have introduced each other to their sports.
4: I introduced him to horse riding like last summer, and we have been riding quite a lot together.
3: It came from the Vikings. The Vikings used the horses like they used to the glima, and the horses was to get from another place long distance. So the horses very part of the culture.
4: He taught me glima last summer, and I have competed once, but I would probably want to do it way more. It's actually way easier than I thought. And I would say like Thordur is a really good teacher. I mean, he has been teaching like young kids and everything. So everybody can learn it really. I was not really interested in glima before I met him, but now I really like it.
0: Back in Reykjavik, training intensifies. The national championship is approaching. The particular outfit elements of glima are mostly the shoes and the belt.
3: These are the shoes, one kind of the glima shoe. This is the best shoe for me. It's a little bit slippery, so yeah, we can dance. And then the belt is the newest version of the belt. It was first here in your hips. Tied it well. Then here under and here under. This belt is just in glima. It's good to look backward like when you get old. This is my belt when I won the championship.
0: Every bout begins with a ritual unchanged for generations.
3: Shake hands always. Be grateful and honored. Then we take grip, left hand down and right hand above, and then we step. The dance is always the same, always the right feet at front and the left feet backward. This step motion is only in glima. And then the referee say, glimið, then we begin and we always go clockwise. Dance is to get into tricks. If you just stand still, then it's just here. But if I take in the motion, then I can. We always feel it. If Fjölnir is stiff, then he's probably very scared to fall and he is not 100% in his mind. I'm gonna do it. If I win, I win. If I lose, I lose. Defense is important for me for a championship. When he lifts me up, I have to lift my feet. And this left feet have to go up. Here, I'm like 99% safe. The tricks are 15 or more. You can take each trick like in the back position and front position. It's like here, this is my best trick, and you can take it here. So you can take each trick in many ways. You have to be flexible, you have to be strong. And the mind is like 70% of the game. And the tricks and the klíma is just 30%.
0: To gain an edge, Podur supplements his klíma by training powerlifting once a week with Julian Johansson, world record holder in deadlift.
3: That helped me with klíma to get the short power you have to need to get the upperman down, because it's just 2 minutes and you have to be very, very fast.
5: He gets the explosiveness in the klíma training, and powerlifting is that he is building the strength foundation to be able to move big weight fast.
3: Normally I take in this exercise like 100 kilo. When I'm lifting deadlift and when in the competition, I have to lift the opponent who is 140, 150 kilos like this. Just here and yeah, very fast and exactly like this.
0: But preparing for the championship means more than just physical training. Podur studies past bouts against his rivals. Among them is Haukon, a powerful opponent he may have to face again.
3: I write this down for each competitor, one trick or two. If the first one doesn't happen, then I just go to the other one. I'm studying my biggest competitor. His name is Haukon, and we practice together like in 6 years or something, so we know each other very well, and we are both big and strong. I just watch the video and write that he is big and very stiff. Then I write the best trick to do on him. Here we are starting, then I go to defense, and if you can put one hand down and then defense, and we start again. You see, he's that very well together. The key was just to stay calm and find when he's that together and just take his balance. That is.
0: Championship day has arrived. Before heading to the arena, Podur follows his special routine.
3: I always go for a walk just to confess myself, say this is easy, you can do it, say it 1,000 times or 2,000 times, 3,000 times. Say you can't do it because I can't do it. Yeah, it's all on me. No one else can do it except me. If I lose, it's on me. If I win, it's on me.
1: To become klíma king is the highest honor for a klíma man. It is the oldest title fought about in Iceland, starting in 1906. It is really akin to the Viking culture, that winning or losing is not the main point, it's how you did it. The sense of being a trustworthy individual. That is all that matters. Then people will talk about you.
0: Since 1906, Iceland's national championship has crowned the klíma king. The winner earns the belt of Grettir, the oldest sporting trophy still contested in Iceland. But the crowds that once supported the sport are gone. This year, only 8 men and 3 women compete for the titles. Among them, Haukon, Podur's main competitor.
6: Þórður Páll Ólafsson.
0: Now everything is on the line. Each bout lasts 2 minutes. Podur and Haukon win every match, setting up an epic final showdown for the belt of Grettir. Can Podur defend his title against his greatest rival?

0: I was in second place, but it can't happen, and I'm sad, but also happy because we can't win everything. And now I know what I can do better in the next. Each competition push Glíma way up because people see Glíma and can see how it is, so it's very important. The next step is just going to the gym and be stronger, clear my mind. If you lose, you always go back. You just have to just release it and go on.
1: Podur may have lost the title, but his mission goes on. Next year, he will return to challenge for the belt of Grettir. Until then, his greatest challenge remains to keep the last Viking sport alive. East Asia, the world's most important economic region. Japan is preparing for conflict. South Korea is arming itself. Taiwan is fortifying its defenses. Former enemies are now allies as China tests the boundaries. How strong is this new alliance, given the history of mistrust? And what role does the US play? Old enmities, new friendships. Watch the full story on YouTube.
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2: No shame, no filters. 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I'm Lisa Mangaldas, and I'm back with a brand new season of Love Matters. 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
7: It's a place where strength can take you a long way, but where many still find themselves struggling.

0: Around 7 million people live in the Greater Toronto Area, and about half of them are immigrants. There are more than 250 ethnic groups speaking around 170 languages. For commercial pilot Kai, there's nothing more beautiful than flying into her hometown at night. We meet up with her at the airport after she lands.
1: Hi, how are you?
2: Nice to see you.
1: Good to see you too. Let's explore.
2: Why not?
0: Kai was born and raised in Toronto. She says that growing up here is what sparked her curiosity about the world, leading her towards the career she now loves.
1: It really is nice to kind of like come in, see the skyline, see that world-famous CN Tower, and know that, you know, you're landing and you're going home. I don't think I would have the opportunity to learn as much about different people from different walks of life as I do here. It really is like a great place to kind of see a bit of the world in one place.
0: Worldwide, only about 5% of pilots are women. But in Canada, the figure is around 10%. Kai attributes that to the open-minded and progressive Canadian culture.
1: Having the opportunity to be at the control, I was like, this is it, this is exactly what I need to be doing. It's just the feeling, especially of when you're rotating off of the runway and, you know, you get to climb above the clouds, it's like something that you can't replicate in anything else. It's just so much fun.
0: Kai heads home to change out of her uniform. Tonight is game night, and like many others in the city, she has plans. On game nights during hockey season, Toronto is bustling. The city lights up in blue and white, the team colors of the Toronto Maple Leafs, the Big Smoke's hometown NHL team.
3: Go Leafs, go baby! How about them Leafs?
0: Kai couldn't get tickets for the game, so she's meeting her husband Tommy at a sports bar across the street from the arena.
4: All right.
5: That's pretty awesome. I'd say that typically we're known as being really polite. However, when it comes to sports, it kind of just like injects some sort of energy or feeling or emotion into us that kind of really gets us going. And I think it's fun. Like, it just makes it supercharged and fun for everyone who's kind of enjoying what's going on. And it just gives us like a new personality.
0: The Leafs are playing their arch rivals, the Boston Bruins. If they win, the whole city will be dancing.

0: In a garage a few kilometers from the city center, a group of musicians are also hoping to get people dancing. John Carlos is the band's manager, and conveniently, their hairdresser as well.
1: Yeah, look, I can do it with my eyes closed.
2: He's the only person I let touch my hair.
1: An artist has to look good, they have to feel good when they're in the studio, right?
3: When they're recording, like, emotion's everything. When, like, making music, you have to feel it. It's all about feel. So if they feel good, I feel like it's even easier for them to express what they're feeling. So haircuts are always a good thing.
0: They call themselves Six Pal Mundo, which means from Toronto to the world.

0: normal.
1: It's part of our identity. As much as I'm from Colombia, people from Colombia, you guys are from Venezuela. It's like Toronto and Canada is part of our identity as much as where we are grew up. It's our new home.
2: It's even in the tattoos, look.
3: The musicians combine Latin American spirit with Canadian modesty and national pride. The band has started making a name for itself on the larger stage. Recently, Six Pal Mundo was even nominated for a Canadian Music Award.
4: Bringing Six Pal Mundo to the world, right, it just proved to everybody that no matter where you at, so if you believe in something, you can just do it.
3: They're hoping that tonight will mark the start of their big breakthrough. They're about to record their latest song in a famous Toronto recording studio. Toronto's biggest landmark is the CN Tower. The city's skyline wouldn't be the same without it. Until about 20 years ago, it was the tallest freestanding structure in the world. Anna jokes that working here means she's made it to the top. During the day, she serves snacks and drinks to hundreds of tourists. In the evening, when she and her colleagues are cleaning up, it can almost feel lonely up here. Anna loves it.
5: It feels like home being here. It's family. We're all family here. We're all very close to each other. Working at the CN Tower here for almost over 7 years now, like I've met so many different versions of myself.
3: Anna is 27. Being born in Toronto was a gift, she says. A gift from her mother and father.
5: My parents were born from Greece and a very, very small village, and they decided to get married here in Toronto and move and start a different life here. And I feel like it's a really beautiful story because it's different being in a huge city like this.
3: Anna loves Toronto best when she can look down on it from above. She finds satisfaction in seeing so much of it in one glance.
5: It's always a ritual.

0: to have to be able to look outside here.
1: I think it is the reward of the day. Being able to have the opportunity to see the entire city, honestly, from the best view of the city.
0: And that's like one of my favorite parts from working here as well.

0: If you take the highway out of the city and around the shore of Lake Ontario, you'll come to Toronto's former hydroelectric power station. Past the old turbines is an elevator leading down into the heart of the old plant. We're here to meet Linus, who's created a light show in the historic tunnel.
1: Hey, Linus. That is so beautiful.
2: I tried to create, you see, there's a long white, and then there comes a dark blue, you see? And I wanted the blue to be the illusion of the water coming down this tunnel. Because remember, this tunnel is full of water. You can see the water stains up high.
1: Right.
2: Hundreds of thousands of water going after it created the electricity.
0: Linus says there's now a new state-of-the-art hydroelectric power station nearby, providing electricity to the greater Toronto area. Then, he takes us to see his personal highlight.
1: Wow!
2: Hi, Niagara Falls. I lit this.
1: Wow!
0: 30 years ago, Linus was commissioned to design the lighting for Niagara Falls, about 130 kilometers away from Toronto on the U.S.-Canadian border. He's been in charge of it ever since, night after night.
2: It's lit from corner to corner. You see that?
1: Right.
2: That was, the other lights were sort of circular and it wasn't, with the illumination board, it'll be 30 years, the end of this year. And you know, there's still times I just stand in awe and look at it and say, like, you are kind of responsible for this. And I've always said, I don't have a job, I have a hobby and they pay me well for it.
0: Over the years, Linus has refined the technology. Now, hundreds of LED lights create all manner of colorful effects.

0: In the control room, his colleague Gene operates a panel, changing the colors as he pleases.
1: What's your favorite color, Gene?
2: I really don't have a favorite color, but my favorite effect is the rainbow.
0: More than 20 million visitors come here every year, but Gene gets to experience the falls every day.
2: Just the sound of the falls. Like I go, I leave my window open, and it's the falls that puts me to sleep.
0: Niagara Falls is one of the most economically significant tourist attractions in North America. For Linus, working here is a passion.
3: I skip sleep for Niagara Falls. I'll do whatever it takes to make the rainbow come, keep people happy. I love to see the people down on the down at the rail smiling, and they smile every time you change the lights.
0: Despite Toronto being a cultural melting pot, there are some neighborhoods where ethnic groups tend to keep to themselves. For some, integration is less important than success and acceptance within one's own community. That's something that's noticeable at Muscle Mecca, a gym in an Indian neighborhood outside the city center. Aman grew up here. Running his own gym was his dream.
4: Back then, I wasn't as fortunate to afford a gym membership. So we'd walk maybe an hour or 2 hours just to go

0: the temple, work out, and kind of do some service at the temple. We call that seva, maybe clean, maybe broom, maybe go hand out food, right? Just to kind of pay for our membership. So do something to have a community sense of I'm still doing something good, but I'm bettering myself. Being strong, being big, being tall was always a status symbol.
1: Aman's parents moved here from northern India. His family belongs to the Sikh community, which follows strict rules. For example, men are not supposed to trim their beards. But weight training is entirely acceptable, which is why so many Sikhs train with him.
0: Because in our, literally in our religion, it's based off of fighting against injustices done towards us. So be strong enough to defend yourself, you know, defend your wife, defend your kids. Although I might not practice all the specifications for my religion, but culturally we try to do as, like, as positive as we can and try to still uphold some of the values.
1: His gym is open 24 hours a day. That's the only way it can stay competitive.
0: You could expect at least 2 to 5 scan-ins every hour on the hour, even between maybe 3 in the morning to 6 a.m. Remember, like, our nowadays work isn't just 9 to 5. People that are doing truck driving, Uber Eats, late night restaurants, they'll come in before or after a shift, or maybe people that work during the day, that do long shifts during the day, they need somewhere to come to the gym. But normal gyms close, right? So they come at nighttime. This is only time off.
1: Aman says the people who train here are united by a belief that strength brings success, and that success brings power. He himself never really gets time off, but even so, he's offered to take us out in his neighborhood later this evening. But no matter how many opportunities for success there are, if you look closely, you notice those who are struggling. One such person is David. He came to Toronto from Georgia 10 years ago, following the promise of a new life.
2: That's where I live, under the gardener. This is downtown Toronto.
1: Together with other homeless people, he sleeps under an overpass near the Gardiner Expressway. David tells us that he sleeps during the day because at night he's busy doing things that are best done under cover of darkness. He doesn't know whether he wants us filming him all night, so he decides to show us his favorite place first.
2: Over there, trees, like every high level, there's a lot of trees. Main entrance lobby, it's all green cover, water in the green. And basically nothing outside. Besides from the foyer, balconies, like a demon kind of forest areas.
1: David loves architecture. He used to work as a specialist in timber frame construction. But after losing his job, he turned to alcohol and drugs. Then came his divorce, and soon he was on the streets. But even now, he doesn't think about going back to Georgia.
3: What makes you stay in Toronto?
2: Toronto is a big city, all famous people, like a lot of rich, rich people. Everybody comes to Toronto. Toronto's garbage is fortunate.
1: He says he'll explain what that means later, when he has more energy. The effects of the drug fentanyl cause him to nod off for a few seconds at a time. In Toronto, fentanyl addiction is not yet at the level seen in some American cities, but it's rising steadily. David is one of around 15,000 people who live on Toronto's streets. The number has doubled in recent years, with authorities calling it a crisis. The city has grown rapidly, bringing with it rising prices and a housing shortage. Politicians can't seem to find a solution. All they care about, David says, is getting rid of things they see as ruining the city's image.
2: And for homeless people not to trespassing in park, that's insane. That's not normal, because every homeless goes park. Every homeless is a state park. And this is the non-park area, which they cannot say nothing, but they still coming, trying to kick us out.
3: What do you wish for?
2: I always wish for the happiness.

0: But in convenience stores, they don't sell.
1: Right now, David needs a break. We'll meet up with him later in the night when he says he's got some business to attend to. Just one block away, behind the glittering lights of the city skyscrapers, there's a very different Toronto on show. The art and fashion scene is gathering for a party. It's a big occasion for Sally, who works as a fashion influencer.
2: You have to know all your angles.
1: Brands pay her to wear their clothes and attend events. There's more to it than just looking good for the camera, she says.
2: Keeping a good relationship and being authentic and kind of promoting what I love is the most, what companies and audience is looking for. So that's what I say and keep in mind.
1: Sally wants to cement her status as a fashion it girl. There are big name designers here tonight and editors of fashion magazines.
3: Oh my God, Nachi!
1: Every hug is a potential job. She'll need the photos from the shoot to post on Instagram.
3: Do you need our email or something? Do not send it to her. It's not her.
4: Oh, do I have your phone number?
3: No.
5: I mean, everyone knows her name. She leads with absolute kindness, and that's why I like being in her orbit, because you can meet a lot of amazing people and she connects people to people.
1: Sally's friend Jamie is also happy to get her fashion advice.
3: Try it on. Give me your bag. Give me everything. Put it on my arm. That's what I love to see. Just being creative and having different looks, almost like dressing up.
1: When the fashion show starts, she casts a professional eye over the catwalk.
2: My favorite for tonight. I did reach out to the designer before because I really like his stuff.
1: Sally seems unstoppable. She's constantly surrounded by people and seems to have a lot of fans.
6: I love all of the sequins, the hair, just the whole outfit ties in together so well. Like, I'm obsessed.
1: Everyone here is adamant that the Toronto fashion scene is just like New York. Only nicer.
7: You know, I've traveled quite a bit, and it's very tough to find the cultures, the blend of cultures that you get in Toronto elsewhere, so I'm very proud of that.
8: It's all about community. It's all about judgment-free. It's just individuality.
9: We're really a community in Toronto, I feel like. Fashion is really a community in Toronto. It's so lovely.
8: I love it.
1: Sally has no intention of leaving the city.
2: I think there's a lot of businesses and connections and audience that are really focused on home base, Canadian base. And I'm looking forward to building more relationships just locally.
1: Sally doesn't want to say exactly how much she earns. As the DJ gets into her stride, Sally decides to head home early so she can be looking her best when the next party comes around. For David, on the other hand, the night only gets going after midnight. When we meet him again, he's borrowed a bike with a trailer. He assures us he's not going to steal anything. That's not his style. He's more interested in collecting things that other people don't want, even if he does have to bend the rules sometimes. First stop, a vacuum cleaner in a parking garage, which people use to clean out their cars. He's hoping to find some jewelry or other valuables that have been accidentally sucked up. But tonight, he only gets a few coins.
0: It's not much today.
1: Next up, he tries the garbage bins behind an apartment block. This is what's known as dumpster diving. Rummaging through other people's trash. Depending on the location and circumstances,

0: this can be considered a criminal offense, such as trespassing or theft. But David knows from experience that people sometimes throw away really good stuff.
1: When they live in town for 1 month, 2 months, then I come and pay some kind of black shirt, probably expensive, good quality, because they love everything very, very expensive, a good one. When I came homeless, my income was zero. I had no welfare, I had no ODSP, I had nothing. And basically, I had everything. I have no money, that's all.
0: David sets off towards his next stop. He calls it his vitamin shop.

0: There are an estimated 100,000 raccoons in Toronto, and it's widely considered the raccoon capital of the world. The authorities do everything they can to keep them out of the city center. These wily creatures can even break into locked garbage cans.
1: The little trash pandas. That's what people call them here.
0: Now there's a special 24-hour raccoon response unit. Jill is on the night shift. Having grown up on a farm near the city, she knows all about the animals.
1: My sex ed class was my dad showing me horses breeding. My dad was always finding animals to rescue, so I think that is where I got my love of animals from. Now we've got two animals on board, and one, two, three, we have like six calls.
0: People call Jill when a raccoon is causing a nuisance or trying to build a nest in their home. Jill's job is to catch the animal and take it to a shelter. The healthy ones are released back into the wild, while the sick ones are taken to a vet. As it turns out, this caller doesn't have a raccoon problem at all. She's just seen a white rabbit.
2: I don't think he's wild. I think he's...
1: No, he's not wild.
2: He's domestic.
1: Yeah.
2: He jumped on my shoe and he ate
1: me. Yeah. You guys want to stand there?

0: Got it. No, thank you for calling. Yeah, she's very cute. How long have you seen her for?
1: Probably months.
0: Months.
1: Whose rabbit is this?
2: Nobody answers.
1: We do have foxes and stuff around here. So I definitely take that. Probably call them again if I see any more bunnies.
0: Cute.
3: Toronto just, nightlife, huh?
0: Yes, yes. It's amazing when there's people that will help, too.
3: This little guy's probably a little scared now.
1: Yes. What's happening with
0: him? Stressful capture, but he'll go to the shelter and he'll have a nice night and he'll be warm and be fed and yeah. Owner. I actually got a call for a raccoon in the parking lot.
2: Jill heads off to answer the next call. We'll meet up with her later. But first, we head around the corner to meet Dylan, who's braving the cold weather out in his backyard.
4: Ready? One, oh.
2: Tonight is the night of the year Dylan looks forward to most. He's now 17, and he's been a die-hard hockey fan since he was a kid. Each winter, together with his friend Will, he builds his very own ice rink.
4: It's pretty nice. Like, there are the public ice rinks where you play shinny, but it's nice to work on my own shooting. Like, I feel like that's the best part of my game because of my hockey rink. Just my accuracy, the power of the shot.
2: It takes them 3 hours to build the frame, but the rink is far from finished.
4: You gotta have a stretch of minimum 4 or 5 days of under -6, otherwise the ice just won't fully freeze. We have to do it in layers, so we come out at 2, 3 a.m. each night.

0: even on school nights too. Kind of messes with the sleep schedule, but you fill it up, I'd say this much at a time.
1: There was a time when Dylan wanted to be a professional hockey player, a common dream among Canadian boys, he says. His mom always supported him, constantly driving him to training sessions and games, and buying the equipment for the backyard ice rink.
0: Thank you, Dan.
2: Look at you, that's at like 11 o'clock at night.
0: That's when the neighbors hate us.
2: I know. When were you going?
0: These are the girls that
2: I know.
0: Pull myself down.
2: I know.
0: For me, I'd say it's like a big escape from school, from other hockey. It's just nice to get back there. And it's just nice to have a private space. Like, you invite buddies out all the time. You have 1v1s. You come up with the most stupid games ever that are just so much fun. And full contact, no helmets. It's just a nice place to escape, bring your buddies out, and just disconnect from the world for a little bit.
2: The helmet part is a different part of my answer. However, I love that they have the rink. These are memories that I'll have and he'll have for the rest of our lives. It's very, very, very Canadian. For the first 2 years, we didn't have lights, and I was like, how can we make this even more fun? And do you remember when I bought the lights and we laid them down? Oh my God, and it's so beautiful at night because it just lights it up in a completely different way.
1: Dylan's decided he'd rather go to university than turn pro, but he still gives his all for his team.
2: For everyone else, so.
0: But every game's important. Like, our goal is to win the overall title, which means winning regular season. And that doesn't come without winning not each game, but you have to win the majority of the games that you play this year.
1: Since the local ice rinks are fully booked almost around the clock, his game tonight doesn't start until well after dinner. Back in Amman's neighborhood, he and his friends are going out for a meal. It's Indian food, of course, at a restaurant not far from the gym. Aman finds it hard to relax. The pressure to succeed weighs on him constantly.
3: You as a child of that immigrant, if you don't at least match or potentially do more than your parents have done, then you are considered technically a failure. You have to do better than what they did, because every generation has to do a plus one or plus two. So that's also a big issue that we face.
1: Even while he's eating, Aman still keeps half an eye on the business. The security cameras show him every corner of the premises, so he can make sure everything's okay.
3: If someone can steal a machine that weighs about 15,000 pounds, I feel they deserve to take it.
1: His friends tell him he needs to relax more. They manage to persuade him to go for a game of bowling. It's not really an Indian pastime, but Aman loves it. Another sign that he's at home here in Canada.
3: I'm Canadian first. So I might be Indian as my background, I might be Punjabi, I might be Sikh, but I'm born here first. And where I'm born allowed us to still have our identity, to really portray ourselves as who we are and still show who we are. But I couldn't imagine living anywhere else.
1: And it's not only Toronto's immigrants who have a special connection to their culture. Quinn is an artist of Anishinaabe descent. The Anishinaabe are a First Nations tribe indigenous to the Great Lakes region. He grew up north of the city and draws special meaning from nights when there's a full moon.
4: Skies are just breathtaking up there. Once you get out of the city, you can just imagine how small we are, but how big the universe is and how many stories there are out there.
1: His art draws on these stories. These paintings hang in an open factory hall with no roof, accessible to everyone. The moon is the central motif.
4: You know, we call it Nokomis, grandmother moon, Nokomis Gizis. It's connected to the cycles of the earth, and it helps us decide when to do ceremony and when certain times of the year are, and we keep track of the calendar of the moon.
1: Living in Toronto, Quinn feels a constant tension between tradition and modernity.
4: Fine art connects me to my culture in a way that allows me to learn the stories, because we're not, practicing our traditions every day being in the city.
1: Above all, he sees himself as a bridge between people and cultures. Through his art, he says, he's found his place in society.
4: I'm very proud to be a part of that public art movement, because we're in a native place. There's a love-hate relationship. I can do without the crowding. Yeah.
1: Jill is no fan of city crowds either. She's on her way to her next house call.
5: Jill calling from Toronto Animal Services. I'm on the way for that raccoon. If you could give me a call back, thanks.
1: The raccoon has been in this family's yard for hours now.
5: Sweetie?
1: They're worried it's sick and could infect the family dog.
5: They have very sharp claws.
1: Jill can tell from the animal's eyes that it is in fact sick, possibly with what's known as distemper.
5: It's very highly contagious, so we don't want him to spread it to other wildlife or dogs, because dogs can get it. It's a canine distemper virus.
6: Very lethargic, walking very slowly, and he seemed to have one paw that was just sort of up in the air, but his eyes looked kind of funny, and mm-hmm. you could tell he's sick, right, somehow, mm-hmm. right? So that's why we didn't want to put the dog out, right? So.
5: Mm-hmm. Might not, you just might have to call your vet okay. and see what they say.
6: Okay. But,
5: yeah. Alrighty.
6: Okay, thank you.
1: The raccoon needs to go to the vet, too. Jill will take it there later.
7: Do you like the wildlife better or the party life in Toronto?
5: Wildlife. If you asked me like 6 years ago, I'd say the party life, but now the wildlife, definitely.

0: we meet David again at the place he calls his vitamin shop. The garbage bins belonging to a luxury housing complex with a supermarket. It smells of rotten fruit and vegetables, but here too, David is able to find some perfectly good stuff.
1: I love bananas. Sometimes, after kick me out from here, I go from the front and I wanna steal it.
0: David tries to keep his sense of humor and his dignity. He tells us that the reason he agreed to be filmed is so that people will take notice of homeless people like him.
1: Like 2 weeks ago, I found a dead body because nobody checked on this person. And I don't know, like, whatever doing towards homeless people, it's not right. I would say homeless people are humans too, and homeless people are not animals.
0: David has gathered enough food for tonight. He wants to share his treasures with some other homeless people he knows. They sometimes meet up in the park where he used to sleep in a tent. Tonight, some of his close friends have come. They're pleased with the food he's brought them. It's a moment of joy for David.
1: That's the difference. When she smiles, makes me a smile.
2: And that's happiness?
1: But of course it's happiness. When we share the meal, we share everything.
0: On the other side of town, things are about to get serious for Dylan and his team.
3: Hey, listen up, okay? Listen! For real! It's obviously a distraction, okay? Don't let this distract you. We're here to play a hockey game, okay?
4: Action on three! 1, 2, 3, action!
0: Sometimes giving it your all means setting aside the Canadian niceties and putting your elbows up. After all, the League Cup is riding on tonight's game. Unfortunately, Dylan ends up in the penalty box.
5: The guy just tried to hit me. I don't know what's going on here. Trying to play a friendly game? Guy's taking it off? I had to give it back to him. You can't let that slide, you know? We're out of here. It's only him now.
0: Dylan's team comes out on top, and the trophy is now within reach. As Dylan puts it, there's only one thing missing in the stands.
5: Sometimes it's nice, you know? Sometimes you gotta put on a show. But there's not too many girls, sadly, that come around here. Shout out North Toronto. Any girls in the area, come to all the games.
0: For reggaeton band Six Palmundo, the stakes are also high. They're already hard at work in the recording studio. Every note, every lyric has to be spot on. Their new song is a declaration of love to their city, Toronto.
6: So basically, we just want to talk about a night in the city, a night in the city that we grew up. We make reggaeton, we go to the club, we dance to reggaeton, everything is down, mm-hmm. Reggaeton, let's go, perreo, dance, you know, mm-hmm. Fun. So we want to kind of bring this vibe into the song. So that's what we're talking. Like, the city's asking for reggaeton. That's why it says, Toronto pide reggaeton. And then 6 p.m., which is us, Six Palmundo, we're on a mission.
0: They've booked the whole night here at this famous recording studio. There's a vibe of success in the air.
7: Venezuela
8: is Colombia, the World Cup. That's kind of like unique to the sound. Like, you've heard a lot of Drake songs where his drums are lower, or his drums are like lo-fi-ish, right? Or Party Next Door with that R&B. So I'm a really big fan of that. I love adding reverb to those sounds. I like more of the Patty Lush.
6: My idols have recorded here. Shawn Mendes and Justin Bieber, they have recorded their songs here, and they're from Canada too. So being here, it's amazing. Like all the stories that they have, Drake sleeping in the couch, Prince recorded here, all the triumph. Like being here is like it's a privilege.
0: These young musicians epitomize so much of what the city stands for. The people here live their lives with openness and energy. And also with strength and perseverance. That's what makes Toronto such a special place, and why people from all over the world call it home.

couldn't be simpler. Watch the latest news while simultaneously learning German with Kurz und Leicht. Check out 3 current news events in subtitled videos. Challenging German words are explained quick and easy, short and sweet. Find us on dw.com, Kurz und Leicht, and social media. Video news for learning German, Kurz und Leicht. They ask questions, they challenge, they expose. But journalism is under threat from violence, censorship,

0: in a clinic, on rails. 35 doctors, one mission. 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
1: This is DW News and these are our top stories. Embattled German Chancellor Friedrich Merz called local election defeats for his party a disaster, but vowed to stay on and push through his reform plan. Merz is under mounting pressure after months of poor approval ratings, and there's been speculation he could be replaced mid-term. The Socialist Left Party took first place in Berlin, while the far-right AfD won the most votes in the northeastern state of Mecklenburg-Western Pomerania. The Socialist Left Party won Berlin's state election with over one quarter of the vote, which could see Elif Erhalp become the far-left party's first mayor of the German capital, and the city's first leader with Turkish heritage. The left would replace the Christian Democrats, who are currently running the coalition government. The left will still need coalition partners to take control, and they may seek a three-way pact with the Greens and the Social Democrats. A powerful typhoon is approaching Japan's Pacific coast, bringing torrential rain, violent winds, and a heightened risk of landslides across the east of the country. Hundreds of flights were cancelled, and organisers of the Asian Games postponed an equestrian event as Typhoon Dujuan neared. The storm also led to the early closure in Tokyo of one of the world's biggest video game trade fairs and knocked out power for thousands.
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2: Russian media is reporting that the Kremlin-backed United Russia Party has easily won the country's parliamentary election. More than 110 million Russians were eligible to vote, but the election has been widely criticized due to the lack of political opposition to President Vladimir Putin's policies. Putin cast the vote as a test of support for the war in Ukraine. It was the first Russian election to include voters in the four regions of Ukraine that Moscow illegally annexed but still don't fully control. The final day of the elections were overshadowed by Ukrainian strikes on Moscow. Russia's calling it the biggest drone attack yet on the capital, overnight striking a Moscow oil refinery and a residential building. At least three people in the Moscow region were killed and at least two more in the Russian-controlled part of Ukraine's Kherson region.
3: Flames belch from Moscow's major oil refinery after a massive overnight attack by Ukraine. The city's mayor described it as Ukraine's largest since the war began, saying Kyiv had fired some 1,600 drones. As daylight broke, flames at the refinery were still clearly visible, with smoke drifting across the city. Two of Moscow's four airports were forced to suspend operations. A high-rise apartment complex in the Moscow region was also damaged in the attack. Officials say some 400 residents were evacuated. Three people in two separate locations were killed and 20 more injured, according to Moscow's regional governor. A resident described the dawn attack.
4: It happened around 4 a.m. I was leaving the apartment building. I'd walked about 20 steps from the entrance and there was an explosion. Glass went flying. People started screaming and shouting. I turned around and the entrance doors had already been blown off. There was debris everywhere.
3: Ukraine's President Volodymyr Zelensky confirmed the strikes in a post online, adding that Kyiv had used a range of missiles and drones, including Ukraine's domestically made Flamingo and Pelican missiles. The attack came on the third and final day of voting in Russia's parliamentary elections,

0: the first since the full-scale invasion of Ukraine in 2022. Russian authorities accuse Kyiv of trying to sway the outcome of the poll, which President Vladimir Putin has cast as a test of support for his war. And election officials say voting systems also experienced waves of cyber attacks. However, they deny there was any effect on the voting process. Meanwhile, Russia's war of aggression in Ukraine continues, with authorities in Kyiv saying Russian drones had struck several sites in various districts near and in the capital throughout the day.
1: Let's cross to DW correspondent Sergei Satanovsky in Riga, where the DW's Moscow bureau moved after it was closed by Russia. Sergei, why are critics calling this a sham election?
2: Well, the critics certainly have some reasons to say that. First of all, Yabloko, the only anti-war party that used to be, that was on the ballot initially, it is one of the oldest political parties in modern Russia, and barring it from the election was an extraordinary step already, though hardly surprising, of course, in today's Russia. And as I said, it was the only anti-war party in the race, and it was gaining support before it was barred. And I should also mention that one of its leaders, Lev Schlossberg, has been sentenced to 11 years in prison just for condemning the war in Ukraine. But there are other reasons as well, of course. Voting also took place in parts of Ukraine occupied by Russia. And I guess it would hardly be a surprise if United Russia, if Putin's party posted some of its strongest results there. Also, election observers are publishing videos showing attempts to rig the vote. And there actually could have been much more evidence, but many observers were simply barred from monitoring this election.
1: What result do you think the Kremlin was hoping to send to Russians and to the outside world from this exercise?
2: Well, the Kremlin definitely wants a strong result, though not quite as strong as Putin's own 2 years ago. Remember, he got 87% of the vote 2 years ago during the presidential election. But of course, it still needs to be good enough to send a message to the West and his own elites that a clear majority of Russians support the president's foreign policy. These are, by the way, Russia's first parliamentary elections since the full-scale invasion of Ukraine. So Putin wants to show that even in the fifth year of the war, he has a popular mandate, so to say, to keep attacking Ukraine. But of course, both Russians and I guess international community know that these elections can't really be called free and fair.
1: And it comes at a time as Ukrainian drones are striking the Moscow region during voting. Do you think that had a major impact on public opinion?
2: Well, I've spoken to some sociologists who say that Ukraine's strategy of making ordinary Russians feel the cost of the war is working, because the war used to feel far away and now it feels really close to home. Drones are exploding in different regions every day. Ukrainian strikes on oil refineries have triggered a fuel crisis, so Russians are spending hours queuing for petrol. Also, small businesses are suffering too after Ukrainian strikes on warehouses belonging to Wildberries. This is Russia's answer to Amazon. So it's hardly surprising that independent polls now show at least 59% to be precise, of Russians support peace talks with Ukraine.
1: So these strikes wouldn't necessarily damage or undermine the Kremlin's narrative of control.
2: Well, it depends, because so some independent Russian analysts I've spoken to say it depends on how regularly Ukraine carries out these strikes. So if

0: it's a one-off attack, it's more likely to anger Russians and turn them against Ukraine. But if the strikes keep coming and disrupt everyday life of Russians, that anger starts to shift towards the Kremlin for basically starting this reckless war and then failing to maintain people's living standards, you can say.
1: Okay. DW correspondent Sergei Satanovsky, thank you. Let's speak now to Nikolai Petrov, who is a consulting fellow on the Russia and Eurasia program at Chatham House in London, as well as a professor in the political science department at the Higher School of Economics in Moscow. Welcome to DW, Nikolai. Looking at this parliamentary election, would you say it was an open, genuine political contest or one managed, stage managed by the Kremlin?
2: Thanks for having me. Although I'm, of course, not working in Moscow, I'm not even allowed to come there. But I think that elections which are coming to an end today, tonight, are very important for the Kremlin. That's why it did invest very serious efforts. But the nature of this importance is not that much connected with plans to get anything positive, but with the idea not to get any negative things in result of elections. That's why campaign was almost invisible, and results which are reported, preliminary results which are reported, I think, are quite acceptable for the Kremlin.
1: Do you think this gives us a clearer picture regarding public support for Putin and for the war?
2: Yes, of course. I think that it's important to understand that if previous elections to the State Duma took place in 2021, just before the war, then now at the time of the war, nobody can say that the war is the Kremlin's war, not the war which is somehow connected to Russian society. And Putin and the Kremlin did get not that much any serious support, but they got acceptance of what's going on, and that's exactly what they needed.
1: On that note, who would you say actually shapes key decision-making in Russia at the moment? Is it Putin? Is it a circle around him?
2: Russian political system is very over-centralized, and what we see from the very beginning of Putin's coming to power in the year 2000, it's, his active policy towards pushing out all semi-independent actors. So it's him who is making all major decisions, and either he is making them directly or his indirect agreement is needed, and there are no decisions in present-day Russia which could be made without Putin.
1: Right. Now, turning to the ongoing hostilities, the Kremlin says the massive drone attack on Moscow was meant to disrupt the election. But do you think it could instead expose the vulnerabilities within Russia's security system?
2: Yes, of course, but it's important to understand that when Russian citizens are confronted with the war itself, they do become more consolidated around the Kremlin. And they do believe that Putin was right at the very beginning when saying that the West is conspiring against Russia and it's needed to win in the war because this is existential war for Russia.
1: Looking beyond sort of the headlines of today, but looking back to this election weekend, what's the single most important signal you would say from this that the West, for example, should pay attention to?
2: The most important signal is demonstration that the situation has changed essentially and positions of the Kremlin weakened. That's why we do see usage of political repressions directly at the time of elections. Before these elections, they could be used, but on the eve of elections. Now what we see, the Kremlin should change its behavior, should push out certain political parties like Yabloko, which was claiming for stopping the war at the time of elections.
1: Russia analyst Nikolai Petrov, thank you very much.
3: Sometimes it's hard to find what you're looking for. But we've got something for you.

0: Germany's political parties are taking stock after two more state elections which saw massive gains for the far right and the far left. The votes delivered bruising blows for Germany's Chancellor Friedrich Merz, who is now fighting for his political survival. For the first time in post-war Germany, Merz's centre-right CDU won't be represented in a state parliament after failing to reach the 5% threshold of votes needed. It's a result that has ramifications far beyond the state of Mecklenburg-Western Pomerania, where the far-right AfD topped the polls. The AfD leader, Alice Weidel, says the result shows her party is replacing the conservative CDU as a mainstream party. And that is down to the CDU's policy of refusing to govern with the AfD.
1: This also shows very clearly here that we have replaced the CDU as the People's Party, which for the first time in its history is not represented in a regional parliament at all. This, too, is the result of a very unintelligent policy to uphold a firewall. And the CDU now has to decide how it wants to move forward.
0: There was also a defeat for the CDU in the capital here in Berlin. Here they came in second place, trailing behind the far left. Just minutes after the polls closed on Sunday evening, Friedrich Merz delivered a statement acknowledging that the result in Mecklenburg-Western Pomerania was a disaster for the party, but he said he would not be stepping down, arguing he is still the person to lead Germany through badly needed reforms.
2: Trust in our country's institutions is declining and being actively undermined by radical parties on the left and on the right. But that's precisely why we cannot postpone these decisions any longer. The reforms must come. Of course, this puts all of us in a difficult position, but we are taking on this responsibility. I'm taking on this responsibility because I want to move our country forward. I'm also firmly convinced that the success of our reforms will not only improve the way we live together, but also strengthen our self-image and our image in the world.
0: Leaders from the CDU have been meeting for the past hours in Berlin. We are expecting Friedrich Merz to soon appear before the media here in Berlin, and we'll have live coverage and analysis of that as soon as it gets underway. And to guide you through it all, I have with me in the studio DW's chief political correspondent Nina Haase, and at the CDU headquarters in Berlin, our chief political editor Michaela Küfner. And Anthony Howard is also here with me. He will keep track of your questions in the comments, so don't be shy and keep them coming down here. And before we start with that live coverage, Nina, first of all, give us the general mood now. How big of a shake-up have yesterday's state election been for the federal government?
3: Tremendous shake-up. And I can actually see here on the small screen Michaela, who's at the headquarters, and I can't wait to hear what the mood is like there, Gerhard, because I'm sitting in a studio and she's close to the people and can talk to colleagues.
0: Absolutely.
3: So why don't we just throw it to her?
0: Let's go straight to Michaela. Michaela, you heard the question. What's the mood there in CDU headquarters, the Adenauer House?
4: Well, officially the mood is just keep walking, there's nothing to see here. But the criticism remains, and that has been lingering for the past 2 weeks after we saw that resounding AfD victory in those regional elections 2 weeks ago in Saxony-Anhalt. Now these two other election defeats with, of course, that crushing blow in Mecklenburg-West Pomerania with the big tent CDU.

0: EU no longer even having a tent, being thrown out of parliament altogether because it didn't pass the 5% threshold. So there's a lot of recognition here that, yes, this is a huge problem. Yes, the chancellor, this is all kind of, you know, off the record. Of course, there is a communication problem. Of course, this is really difficult. Merz hasn't communicated particularly well. But, and this is the big but, there is that reform program. They want to pull this back to the factual track of arguing this government needs to pull through, also facing the increasing hybrid threat from Russia, that basically Friedrich Merz stepping down is not an alternative. They say this because they know that none of the likely front runners to succeed him was willing to actually openly challenge Friedrich Merz. That's Hendrik Wüst of North Rhine-Westphalia and also the Bavarian state premier Markus Söder. None of them stepped forward over particularly that past week, and we don't expect them to do so now either. Clearly, there are some calculations in the background that this is simply such a difficult situation to get out of. Also with the Social Democrats, the coalition partner, now emboldened. Ironically, or whichever way you want to describe it, Friedrich Merz is stabilized by the unstable conditions around him because his own party doesn't see any alternative, although tomorrow he will meet the parliamentary group. They are in close touch with their grassroots organizations across the country, and that will be one heck of a therapy session for him. Mm.
1: And it was actually, Gerhard, if I may just support
2: absolutely,
1: what
2: yes.
1: Michaela just said, just the significance of these elections that we've seen in Saxony-Anhalt 2 weeks ago and then on Sunday in Mecklenburg-Western Pomerania and Berlin. Friedrich Merz cancelled a trip to New York to the United Nations where he was supposed to give a speech at the General Assembly to be able to attend that meeting that Michaela just talked about. I mean, you know, just how serious is the situation for a chancellor? Excuse me, yes.
2: He knows he's a
1: Everybody
2: time,
1: was
2: right?
1: invited. He, you know, the UN and Germany don't have a very good relationship at the moment anyway. They didn't get voted in. That was a huge shock to the political establishment here for the UN Security Council, that rotating membership, because Germany has isolated itself as well internationally when it comes to the position on Israel and Gaza. You know, at the United Nations, there's a very different priority for many countries. So it would have been very important for the German chancellor to go, but no, he can't. He has to be here, and it's the right thing to do because, you know, he does need to stay on top of the narrative right now.
3: Mm. Nearly shot fired on YouTube here, Jim. Gerhard, so generous of DW to highlight the plight of smaller parties like the CDU.
2: Yeah. Makes me think of the Liberals, the FDP, who also have completely, all but completely disappeared. Michaela, coming back to you there at CDU headquarters, what can we expect then today from the CDU and also from Friedrich Merz himself?
0: Well, the focus here over the past couple of days, even throughout the end of the campaign here in Berlin, which also went to the polls, is to keep control, to have a controlled environment for the German chancellor. That's also why we saw him speak just a couple of minutes after the polls closed Sunday night to already comment that it was a disaster. And at that moment, nobody knew that his conservative CDU did not manage to get into that one regional parliament. So the disaster did widen after that. I would expect, actually, literally, some of those sentences to be repeated. He described it as a disaster yesterday. I expect him to do that today as well. He explained on Sunday night that the reform package now needs to be the focus. He did admit that he needs to get better. I expect a repetition of that. And that, of course, leaves open the question, how is this chancellor going to change? Because those allies of his who are speaking openly now keep speaking about a recognition on his side that he needs to communicate differently. Well, now would be an opportunity to do that. Given by what we saw yesterday night, haven't seen it yet.
2: Mm. Now, let's turn to the AfD briefly. 2 weeks ago, they won the state elections in Saxony-Anhalt. Now, they're the strongest party in Mecklenburg-Western Pomerania, also had a good showing in Berlin. There was pure joy on the party leadership faces when they addressed the media earlier today, and they now claim to be the real mainstream conservative party now. How does that go down there at CDU headquarters?
0: It hurts. I mean, that's why the conservative CDU is so sore. And I was at a press conference and heard Alice Weidel

0: basically gloat that essentially the AfD is the big tent conservative party in those states where we just saw elections. It's simply a fact. You know, just under 44% in Saxony-Anhalt 2 weeks ago. If that's not a big tent, I don't know. But that, of course, is different at the national level, although the AfD is also ahead in the polling, ahead of the conservative CDU-CSU bloc. So that's a pretty tough order for Friedrich Merz to fix, because he promised years ago, and it is now 8 years ago, that he would halve the AfD, but essentially the AfD managed to halve the CDU in Saxony-Anhalt and essentially managed to, together with the other parties, push it out of parliament altogether in Mecklenburg-West Pomerania. But I think it's also important to mention that the big winner in Berlin was the left. And the CDU, the conservative camp, has a so-called firewall, a refusal to cooperate both with the far-right AfD and the left. And both of these parties were the big winners of the night. We are seeing the fringes of the German party political spectrum get stronger and the center get a lot weaker. This is the overall trend.
1: Mm. Nina, would you agree that we've been seeing the fringes in these election grow, but do you see that trend continuing both in the next elections in North Rhine-Westphalia, Germany's most populous state, in the West? Do you see that as a general trend?
2: Yeah, the AfD is definitely here to stay. The left party is now apparently a party that's focusing on big cities. You know, they have a very urban voter base. People also voted tactically here in Berlin to get the left party into a comfortable position to avoid yet another conservative government. So they are parties that we will deal with. And of course, the coalition building is going to become more and more difficult on regional level, but also on the federal level, because you don't really know who you're dealing with, because all the chapters differ so much. I mean, if you take the AfD, for example, they've got a couple of regional chapters where the intelligence authorities are clearly saying they have members that work against our constitution, mm-hmm. that don't believe in our democratic system, that are actively pushing an ethno-nationalist agenda. They don't shy away from making these statements in public. And then there are other chapters, like in Western Germany, of the AfD, where SPD voters, traditional workers, if mm-hmm. you will, go, no, they are more moderate. And, you know, this is a protest movement because so many things are unsure at the moment. Mm-hmm. So, yes, I think that is one of the biggest topics. Which kind of a chapter am I dealing with?
3: Question coming in on YouTube.
1: Go on,
3: editorially, about the way we cover the AfD, mm-hmm. have these wins by the AfD and Die Linke in Berlin given you guys at DW any reconsideration on dropping the far part of the monikers, the far right and the far left, the way we talk about these parties?
2: Well, I don't know how else to do it, because we've got the traditional labels just so that we've got a basic understanding and, you know, how it works here. We do sit down together with our editor-in-chief and we write down, OK, what makes... what are the definitions for a party? Mm-hmm. And do we call, for example, the FDP, do we call them business friendly? Are they libertarian? What are they? Are they neoliberal? And when it comes to the AfD, a right-wing party is a conservative party, but a far right goes beyond the traditional conservative rooted in the centre idea. The same goes for the far left. They are essentially movements on the far left. The Linke Party comes from the socialist, is basically the granddaughter of the mm-hmm. socialist party that ran the GDR until the collapse. So, you know, how else do you want to separate that? I mean, if you out there have better ideas, to be fair to political parties, and immediately give people an idea of what they stand for, so that you don't have to read the manifesto.

0: or 83 pages of it to understand just roughly what kind of a party you're dealing with, you know, feel free to send us those as well.
1: Well, yeah, I do think it's important to be able to differentiate between and show the nuances and all that. And the GDR you were referring to was, of course, the former communist East Germany. But I want to come back to Michaela, since we're talking about the far left and the far right. You have touched upon this earlier. You are talking about the firewall, and they have two firewalls, one towards the AfD and one towards the left party. Is there any indication, or do you get, when you talk to people there in the CDU, do you get the feeling that they feel walled in between all these firewalls and whether they need to be removed?
2: It really depends on who you speak to. I mean, clearly we saw those campaigning in former eastern states, particularly in Saxony-Anhalt, where there was a direct standoff between the conservative CDU party and the far-right Alternative for Germany, which of course won. It became tougher and tougher to even use the term firewall because there is so much grassroots cooperation at the very local level. That these people know each other, and it's increasingly felt as an artificial divide. What was intriguing today was that Alice Weidel, the co-leader of the AfD, in that press conference was actually asked about wanting to cooperate with the CDU and where the actual policy matches are, which would facilitate that. And it's a signal how emboldened the AfD is by this continuous rise. She said, you are right. There actually is no crossover. There are no policies that we really share. We have very different policies from the CDU. And while in the past, clearly cooperating and thereby eroding the conservative camp of Friedrich Merz seems to have been the key target by the AfD. Now, having seen those election results, they believe they can destroy the conservative CDU and kind of leapfrog, potentially, the whole process of cooperating with them. That seems to be still a very bold statement, but they can back it up with a couple of regional election results here. And those regional elections that we are expecting next year, they are more in the West, and they will be different. The far-right AfD is not as dominant there. They're the conservative centrist camp, big tent of the CDU still stands fairly strong, but it is eroding across the board, also nationwide polls, and that's what's creating huge concern here.
3: Another question from YouTube might be better for after Michaela, but here it is anyway. Taking everything into account, is this just a slow march from election to election until there's nothing left of the CDU? Or will Merz and the CDU pull the plug, rip the Band-Aid and call for elections?
1: Interesting question.
2: Well, there is a... Yeah, I mean, there is a kind of desire to rip off the Band-Aid and to have a drastic change. And I think I cannot overestimate or stress enough how much there is this desire for change, this mood for change, which, of course, helped propel the AfD to the top. The problem many here have at the conservative headquarters is, what does that mean? You rip off the Band-Aid, does that mean Friedrich Merz has to go, and then what? And there is no plan. That kind of is the existential crisis that the conservative CDU is in right now. But there is a recognition that there is structurally something not working out for these centrist parties, that they really need to talk about not just where they stand, but how they communicate and how they are structurally set up. And that seems to be a very painful process. And there will continue to be question marks whether Friedrich Merz really is the man who can really bring about that change. Many see him as yesterday's man. He's 70 years old. He has a CEO style. He doesn't have of politics. He doesn't have governmental experience. He didn't have any before he became chancellor. And that was a major point of criticism. So yeah, all of these issues play a huge role.
1: Michael, I'm going to give you a short break because I can hear your voice is going. There was a lot of talking already going on today. But I'm sure Nina has some thoughts.
0: I just wanted to add that many people behind closed doors now say the grace period is over for Friedrich Merz, because let's not forget where he came from, right? He was sort of being hailed by the really conservative members of the conservative CDU party as the new guy who was going to bring back that conservative Germany first approach and get the economy going again after almost decades

0: aides of Angela Merkel rule that many conservatives thought she was too much of a liberal leader, too centrist. Some even accused her of being leftist in parts because she did adopt some of the Social Democrats' ideas, who she governed with for a long time. So, you know, Friedrich Merz then, now, has disappointed a lot of these people who pushed him into office. Angela Merkel was the person who kicked him out in the first place, right? Mm-hmm. So she really made sure that he was getting nowhere any important positions. Mm-hmm. And then he came back when she had gone. And now, a year and a half into his chancellorship, it's exactly the same people who pushed him who are now criticising him and who are floating those ideas of, does he have to go, you know, while the liberal camp within the Conservatives that were firmly against him and only supported him when there was really no alternative left, like Daniel Günther in northern Germany, for example, they're the ones who are supporting him because they believe in the idea, in the institution of German Chancellor, that's what they're saying. We need to just stick with the person who's in office.
1: So Anthony, because before we come to that question, I would like to remind viewers that we're currently waiting for a press conference by Germany's Chancellor Friedrich Merz after two massive electoral blows yesterday for his party. And that press conference is about to start any minute. But Anthony, you have a viewer question.
2: Yeah, there's a theme developing there, and I pick it up this morning. We were talking, listening to the press conference at SPD headquarters, and the message there was, listen, Mr. Merz, and change. I want to know if that's the path forward for Merz, a 70-year-old man, that he needs to listen and change. Mm-hmm. Would you list listening and changing as part of his strengths or perhaps his weakness? How likely is he to, A, listen, and B, change?
0: You know what's really interesting, Anthony? I think people who know him, who deal with him, they really do think he's a very emotional person. He's very empathetic. Right. He's not experienced in politics, so he sometimes will make rude remarks. And in politics, you then have to maybe go and stroke somebody's back because you don't know when you're going to need them again. And he just doesn't do that because as a CEO, not necessarily, you don't necessarily have to do that, right? I mean, you should, but they're saying he doesn't have the instinct, the timing is not right. He will then sometimes in public appear rude or, you know, will make comments that fit the audience in the room and then leave that room and enter a different, you know, area and then change his wording or his positioning even. And that, of course, is not something that's going down well, but I do have to say, this is not like the previous government with Olaf Scholz, where people, the atmosphere between people behind closed doors was so toxic. Right. Here, everybody knows he is doing a tough job. Mm. He's doing a good job as a chancellor, sort of representing Germany abroad. He does have the messaging right when it comes to standing up to Russian aggression against Ukraine, defending European values, etc. And he's very good at that. But of course, at home, you know, foreign policy is not that important. That's something that he shares with other European leaders, like Emmanuel Macron, where everybody abroad says what a great leader he is. But at home, he's being criticised for the reforms, you know. So that is a big challenge.
1: Speaking about reforms, I'd like to remind viewers, of course, that Friedrich Merz is in a coalition government. He's dependent on his Social Democratic coalition partner, who has also not been very successful in these last two elections yesterday. We listened to that press conference. Anthony hinted at that. Listened to the press conference of the SPD's leaders today. It didn't sound to me as if the coalition, the management of the coalition, would become easier for Friedrich Merz. What's your impression?
0: No, he did replace a lot of people before the summer. You know, we had a big reshuffle because of a scandal involving his then parliamentary group chief. And

0: that is a tough job to do in the first place. And you've got a lot of inexperienced ministers in the cabinet. You've got a lot of external people, which, you know, is a good thing. But the rule book does have to be explained. It has to be coordinated and it has to be synchronized. Now you've got a very confident social democratic partner there because Manuela Schwesig, in one of the elections on Sunday, managed to almost get onto the same level as the AfD, something that a year ago nobody would have expected. So, of course, the Social Democrats are going to say, look, those reforms, the bits where we as Social Democrats have always said we don't like them, voters have confirmed this is not going to be popular, so no, let's not do it the way we had planned to do it. And one last thing, Gerhard, because Friedrich Merz is still not speaking, Michaela's also waiting for him, but one last thing that I think one of the biggest mistakes that the Conservatives made in the west of Germany was to target the Greens as their main enemy for such a long time. Mm-hmm. And to turn the issue of how to get energy prices back to a reasonable level, they did help turn that into an ideological debate about where the energy should come from. And in the east of the country, Conservative leaders there were warning for a long time, it's not the Greens, it's the AfD that is the biggest threat to us. And so, you know, which is why now we've got a lot of ideologically laden debates about issues where really the centrist parties need to come together and work together when it comes to where do we get our energy from and how to bring energy prices down, for example.
1: I want to go back to Michaela at the Adenauer House there on the same topic, really. What's the feeling there in the CDU? Do people think they get unfairly treated for not getting the reforms going that need to be done and having a coalition partner that is not easy to deal with?
2: Well, I mean, there is a lot of pain about that. But the man you're about to hear speak, Friedrich Merz, the German Chancellor, has clearly decided that he wants to make it his legacy that those reforms that everybody agrees are needed, that social healthcare and pension reforms are badly needed, just simply to keep those systems sustainable for the future. There is broad agreement also amongst the Social Democrats, but the winner, I mean, she's not the overall winner of the elections, but the person who's most likely to be able to form a government is Manuela Schwesig, a Social Democrat, in Mecklenburg-West Pomerania, and she's a critic of those reforms. So we might see that particular can of worms getting opened again by the Social Democrats, and that's what everybody here wants to prevent. From kind of between the lines, what I'm hearing here is that they're going to stick with Merz because they don't really have an alternative. And also, they now expect him to get that job done, to get those reforms across the finishing line, and that's what they will all pull together for, leaving, of course, the issue of whether the Social Democrat leadership, which is slightly called into question now with Manuela Schwesig's win on a ticket of being more critical of that reform package, whether they will become a more difficult coalition partner. But there's almost a sense of, okay, it's fair for Friedrich Merz to have to solve that Gordian knot somehow and get that across the finish line. If he doesn't, and if it looks like he's failing there as well, I think we will be seeing those potential rivals who are in potential pole position probably rethink whether that time might have come to challenge Friedrich Merz on open stage.
3: Michaela, I'm talking to Nina earlier, and she used the phrase that you did as how the message is carried, and contrasting the campaigns and the effectiveness of the campaigns of the AfD and the way the message was carried on social media by everyone else. The CDU and other parties at the point now where they can pallet the idea that they've got lessons to learn from the AfD, even just as to how they run their campaigns?
2: Yes, I mean, we did see that in Saxony-Anhalt, where the campaign felt very kind of old school, even with PDF documents, whereas the then winner overall from the far-right AfD had his own social media following. Manuela Schwesig, the social

0: Democrat who just won in Mecklenburg-West Pomerania actually had more of a social media following than the candidate of the AfD, which came ahead of her. But she kind of unlocked that method of tapping into a followership for herself, also telling her own stories, wearing a red suit, her party color, continuously. So that is part of the criticism of Mats, but there's a recognition here that that's not going to change. The much bigger problem that they are facing is the tonality, how he speaks to people. Even when he's trying to be empathetic, it often feels like he's talking down on people. For instance, after that last election defeat, he said, "I recognize that many people won't or cannot understand me." It's just one of these awkward phrases where you just kind of think, well, do you think that people are not able to understand you? So that is something that many here at the party headquarters are really grappling with, that he's not able to come across the way, the empathetic way, even when he means to be. That's what Friedrich Merz himself has to work on. But I'm also standing in a party headquarters, and so many now have their own so-called newsrooms. So they have all hired lots of young people who are social media savvy, but that does not replace the ownership you have of your own message if you are deep into those networks and those algorithms. And that's something that he's simply a different generation there still.
1: I was just about to point to the fact that we've heard a lot of the time recently from people like Mats and also from the SPD leadership that the lack of success of the coalition was mainly down to not communicating it well enough, and that they need to get better at communicating their policies, which I always find they're basically saying that the voters are too stupid to understand what they are doing. But is it, how much these days is now, also if we look at the left party, we discussed that earlier, how Heidi Reichenegg, which is sort of a very successful left-wing,
0: I've got to stop you because there's commotion. That press conference is about to start.
1: Okay.
0: Yeah.
1: So we come back to that very question.
2: It's such a philosophical question. Yeah. I'm glad I'm getting some time.
1: Okay, we have things falling down here in the studio as well. So let's wait. There's Friedrich Merz. Let's see what he has to say.
3: Herzlich willkommen. Danke für Ihr großes Interesse. Herzlich willkommen zur Pressekonferenz nach dem heutigen Gremium.
2: Mic drop.
1: What's his name again?
4: A very warm welcome to the Adenauer House. We have been deliberating about the elections in the Executive Committee in some detail. I'm very grateful that we have had a chance to really sit down and talk about it. We convened a meeting with the parliamentary group as well. There are complaints about the sound in the hall because we can't hear very well. Well, I can try and speak a little bit more loudly, says Chancellor Merz. Welcome to the press conference. As I said, we had a meeting of the Executive Committee. Sorry, can you not hear me very well, says Mr. Merz. No, we're going to try again. I'm very pleased that Stefan Effert für die CDU in Deutschland dramatisches einmaliges Ergebnis, dass wir die 5% Hürde

0: nicht überwinden konnten und dass eine ganze Landtagsfraktion aus dem Landtag heraus
1: So it is of course for us a serious defeat that we were not able to clear the 5% hurdle.
0: Das Ergebnis ist auch dem Umstand zu verdanken, dass es eine
1: And of course this has to do with the fact that there was an intense battle between the AfD and the SPD, and the CDU was ground between these two mills. In Berlin, on the other hand, Stefan Evers was the CDU's new lead candidate, and that was very difficult. He took on the baton more or less at the last minute, and it was a very difficult campaign. Of course, the result isn't what we would like to have seen. It is now down to the SPD and the Green Party to decide what coalition they would want to be part of. Mathematically, there could be a CDU Green Party SPD coalition or an SPD Left Party Green Party coalition. Mathematically, both are possible. And I'm sure that Stefan Evers will say a bit more about that in a moment. Now, I know that these state elections, both the ones in Saxony-Anhalt 2 weeks ago and yesterday's elections, the national policy has played a major role. I know my own position has played a role too, but I believe that the causes go far beyond that. We are experiencing sweeping changes of the political party system, both in Germany and in many other countries in the world as well. Yesterday's elections in Berlin, for example, saw more than 40% voted for that our forces that question our parliamentary system and are looking to find simple solutions to complex problems. Now, what's the consequence of all of this? Well, for us, we must engage and process this electoral result. We have to think about what this means for how we set the course for the CDU and the federal government. We know that we will have to do everything we can to overcome this, both on a regional and on a federal level. And we will be speaking with the state premiers over the next few days and weeks in order to adjust our course. We will be having deliberations in the next few days about this. We will also be pushing forward with our reform process, but we're well aware of the fact that we must respond to the concerns of the public. Many people fear for their job security. They're afraid for their families, for their retirement, and for the healthcare system. And it has historically been the job of our coalition and the centrist parties in this country to respond to these questions and get the country fit for the future. We must do this in accordance to the rules of the democratic structure that we have. The extremists are suggesting that there are simple solutions, but if you've ever governed, you know that there are never simple solutions to the problems that face us. It is quite right that the results will not change anything when it comes to solving the problems facing this country, but at the same time, we are seeing that the political pace and the need to find a compromise are triggering confusion among the population, and we must make it clear just how important stability is and how important it is to set a clear course, as I tried to say yesterday evening when I spoke to the press as well. We're aware that this isn't enough for the party, the CDU. We must answer long-term questions, which is why we have agreed in the Executive Committee that we're going to be deliberating these issues, looking at where we stand, where we are headed, and where we can no longer remain after what's happened. We'll be talking about the structure of the party, about our party program, and our profile as the CDU. There were too many questions where we clearly did not provide answers that satisfied the public. And this is something we must change and we must do. I'm grateful that the Social Democrats have heard that they want to continue in the coalition on the federal level. That is true for us as well. We are determined to tackle the historic challenges facing this country at this moment and to do justice to our response.

0: responsibility. At the end of the day, it's about nothing other than the democratic future of this country. I'd like to add for the CDU that for 8 decades now, we have been in a country that is anchored in a Western alliance, not a geographical positioning, but in terms of values with Konrad Adenauer. We left the nationalism behind us. It is the job of historians to look at the challenges ahead. But what we must do as a coalition is to leave the past in the past and to prove that we are a party firmly anchored in the European Union, in European politics, together with our partners in the European Union, and that we can stand against the storm of our times. And it will take an awful lot of effort to tackle this challenge, but I'm prepared to put everything I have into solving this, and I believe the Executive Committee is supporting me and the Parliamentary Group as well. Thank you.
1: Mr. Evers,
0: well, thank you very much. Today is one of the most difficult days in the history of the CDU, and it's not an easy day for the Berlin CDU. We had a very good turnout and good result in 2023 and have now suffered serious losses. On the other hand, since I became top candidate, the polls have improved. They looked much worse. We seem to be just fourth place and falling, and in the weeks since, we have really gained ground. And obviously, we haven't landed where we'd like to. We aspire to a better result, but I think we can be grateful for the result we do have. And I'd like to thank everyone involved in that, everyone involved in the election campaign, and the citizens of Berlin who trusted us with their vote. Now, what we need to do is to do the best we can for Berlin with the result we have. It's never just about the CDU. It's not about us. It's about what this result can mean for the city of Berlin. And many are looking at the result with concern. Jewish people, people who are afraid of the security in the city, many are connecting this result with declining business prospects for the city. And we take all of this seriously. We've seen that there are mathematical options that lead to two different coalitions, one led by the CDU, one led by the Left Party, and it's down to all of the parties to enter into coalition deliberations. We are prepared to speak to any democratic party to try to take on power. But for what's important for us is not just what the result means for Berlin, but also what it means for the CDU. And we see that the political, the extremes of the political spectrum have strengthened their position. And that's to do with the fact that simplistic solutions are being presented to solve difficult problems. And we've seen them do this in the past as well as now. And it's a major challenge for us. It would seem that we don't have the emotion. We don't have a feeling. We're not able to communicate what the CDU stands for and what its values are and what we can do to deliver the promises that the CDU has ever stood for, prosperity for everyone, and what that means now and in the years to come. Many people, and I think it's not just this result that has shown that, have a sense that things aren't going well in this country, and many have different issues that they're worried about. And we need to come up with a personal response, not just an abstract response, not just a political theoretical response, but a personal response which can respond to people's situation and make it clear what our promise of improvement is. And that's difficult. It has to do with the way we deal with social media, the way we communicate, and where we prioritize what we focus on, whether it's at press conferences or on the streets. Perhaps we need to rethink things, whether that's in party political discussions or with people on the street, you know, whether we have these closed sessions and really rethink who we are as a party or when we are speaking to representatives of the cities and of the country itself, and to really understand the issues that are important to people in this country. And I think as the Christian Democratic Union, we must promise to reach out and to listen.

listen to the people in this country. And it always has to be a focus on justice, justice between generations, but also social justice for many people in this city who can't afford their rent, who can't afford to go shopping, can't afford to go on

0: deliberating how to deal with this response. But I have never run away and shied away from responsibility. I experienced so many passionate election campaigners who know that more than ever before, we need a CDU in Berlin. We are needed more than ever before after this election, where the political fringes have done so well. We see ourselves as the political power of the center, who can provide responses to the key questions of our age and the questions of social and generational justice above all. So thank you for your attention, and thank you for your support. These have been difficult weeks, as you can imagine. Often, national-level issues have impacted on our state-level campaign, but we did what we could, and Berlin is always at the focus of what we do.
1: I've seen a lot of raised hands, and I already apologize that we can't take all questions. Mr. Winkler is going to ask the first question. Chancellor, you thank the SPD for continuing and having the willingness to continue the coalition. You want to do the same, but I don't know how this is going to work and what you expect. Ms. Schwesig and others, leading social democrats, have already asked for correcting the course when it comes to pensions, tax policy, long-term nursing care. Do you believe that the cooperation with the SPD within the coalition will become tougher, maybe even impossible? And where are you going to change course? Well, in the coalition, we're fighting for the approval and support of the population. And an election result like yesterday's in Mecklenburg-Western Pomerania cannot make that undone. The Social Democrats in Berlin and Mecklenburg-Western Pomerania have seen the approval rates that they achieve, and the polls speak very clear language for both parties, the CDU and the SPD. So bear with me if I don't speculate here which way we want to go forward and where we have to do corrections. We have done a lot of good things during the last months as a coalition. We've seen a slight economic increase, economic growth, which is the result of our work. That this is not sufficient is something that we are aware of. We've got problems regarding the support of the population, of the public. Many people have the feeling that things are not equitable and just anymore. And there's a feeling that we are taking care of and are being aware of. So we need to talk about how we want to continue amongst the parties. And the very fact that we continue cooperating is right and is welcome by me. And it's the unanimous feeling of the executive committee of the CDU as well. Mr. Fischer. Thank you very much, Chancellor. Yesterday, very quickly after the polls were closed, you made it clear that you want to continue working as Chancellor and Chairman of the party. Do you have the feeling that you've got enough support within your own party for both offices? And Mr. Evers, do you have the feeling that the chairpersons of the regional chapters fully support the Chancellor? Well, I, for one, can say that we fought an uphill battle over the last weeks, but we have shown that with focusing on topics that are relevant to Berlin, we were able to achieve something. We didn't achieve the result we wanted to have, but we didn't experience a disastrous decline in Berlin. Now, I try to give you an answer what will be important in the future: closeness, accessibility, and the translation of what reforms need. Reforms are terms that make many people concerned rather than they would support them unconditionally. So our task will be to bring it across who will benefit from these reforms, what the concrete benefit for the individual citizens will be. And we will have to talk less about the macroeconomic climate that will result from the reforms. We need to

create this confidence in reforms and bring it across that the goal of reforms is prosperity for all, the central promise of the Christian Democratic Union. And this is a cause that we support and that we also support the government in. Mr. Fischer, I can stay brief. Neither last night nor this morning anybody talked about a question of personnel and positions within the party. That was not raised at any point. Ms. Reitzer, Chancellor, how would you describe a popular party, a big tent party, and after the poor election result, would you say that the CDU is still a people's party? Well, the answer is relatively easy to answer. A people's party is a party which reaches to all strata of society, all groups of a society, employees, entrepreneurs, socially committed people, but also families. So if what you say as a party resonates with these groups, if you are being perceived as a political force which is able to take up the problems of people and solve them. Yes, we are partly such a popular party and people's party, but only partially so. This is meant in terms of regional denomination, but also in terms of the social policy activities. And what I have said moments ago is meant to correct for this, for the gaps. We have to define what kind of changes we want for ourselves to start with. We're going to start intensive discussions around this question. I'm going to make very concrete recommendations about how we could achieve what we once were and what we only partially still are, namely a people's party. Mr. Devins. Chancellor, how concerned are you about the perception of Germany abroad? You're conjuring up a picture of stability, but if we look at the events that unfolded from last night on, the impression seems to be a different one. The AfD has won the election in Mecklenburg-Western Pomerania, while the CDU was kicked out of the regional parliament, and you yourself had to cancel your journey to the United Nations in New York because you have to fight for your own position. Are you not afraid that this might scare off international investors and maybe also Western allies? Well, I'm aware of these doubts that you were alluding to. I'm being addressed by colleagues from the European Union and many other investors who are asking me, been asking me for weeks now, what's going on in Germany. And I want to state it very clearly at this juncture. What I'm most concerned about is, and not only with a view to Berlin, but above all with a view to Berlin, that we've been experiencing an increasingly radical anti-Semitism in Berlin, which is being applauded to in Berlin by many. This is something that I find utmost disturbing. And there are no rebuttals of that anti-Semitism on the part of members of society. And I very strongly hope that the SPD and the Greens give a very clear answer to that in Berlin. Jewish life in Germany is not safe anymore. And this is the most severe burden that has emerged over the last years. And this is something that all democratic parties need to be deeply concerned about. And therefore, on behalf of my own party, and I express that also in the discussions earlier this morning, I myself and the CDU will make everything possible to make sure that Jewish life in Berlin and in Germany is safe. And wherever that is endangered, we will use everything at our disposal to counter it. And this is a message that I not only send out to the Jewish community in Berlin, but to all Jewish communities the world over, who are very concerned when they observe what has happened since 7th of October 2023, what has happened in the media, on the streets, in Berlin. This is a shame for Germany, and I'm going

0: going to do everything to get this under control and to push back against these trends. Mr. Bollmann. Chancellor, before the summer recess, we had the coalition committee and you announced a law that should prohibit expropriations. What about this law? Are there concrete timelines? And I also want to direct another question to Mr. Evers in this context. Do you have the feeling that this initiative was helpful for you, or was it rather a hurdle for you? Earlier, I talked about how extreme radical and populist parties make simplified pledges. They cause uncertainties, but they also catch a lot of votes, successfully so. And this goes for different parties in different countries. In Berlin, it was the left party who was talking about one problem that people are concerned about, the high rents, and they promised expropriation of housing companies. This makes it clear what kind of gap there is between a party like ourselves, a party of the center, and another party who would say goodbye to the principles of the social market economy, but also makes clear that the concerns of these people who have made this referendum possible, that these concerns are concerns that we also have to focus on. Massive expropriations are not the solution, because they will do away with jobs, they will prohibit new flats of being built, and they will make the problem even worse. In the next days, months, and years, we will make everything possible to show that there are ways to solve the rental problem, the excessively high rental problems that we have in Berlin. The very fact that this was helpful for the left is something that we have come to understand. But we don't want to become populist ourselves. That's a temptation we want to resist. We need to bring across what we stand for, what our values are, and we need to become more accessible, more understandable, and bring it across that our solutions are robust ones.
1: So the Judiciary Ministry and the Interior Ministry have been negotiating the draft law. We're going to make progress with it. It's not just about banning something here in Berlin. What it's about, first and foremost, is sending a clear message to international investors that says there is no expropriation of private property in Germany. This is important for Germany as an investment location. It's extremely relevant to our economy, which is why we'll be passing this act. Discussions in Berlin will continue, and the left party will continue to pursue this. They won't be able to foot the bill for it, but the message that is linked with that is one that has had an alarming response in Germany and abroad, which is why we're going to pass a law to show that this is not allowable, and I think we will arrive at a coalition agreement very quickly. One last question. Yes, we've got time for one more question. Ms. Lauch. Okay, Ms. Lauch. Thank you very much. Chancellor, now you have just said the CDU overlooked a problem with justice in this country, the sense that many people feel that things aren't done justly in this country. What problem do we have with this in this country? And does this mean for the pension reform, for example, that this idea of pension from the age of 63 is something you're going to be doing without, which is a key pillar of this reform? Ms. Lauch, the colleagues who stood there in the election campaign talking to ordinary people every day said that this issue didn't play a big role. It played a role in the media, but ordinary people weren't talking about it. What they were talking about was the health care in this country. And if the public has a sense that people who have private health care get everything they need all the time, and people who are in the statutory health care system have to wait for weeks and months, and that is a problem of justice. It's just they don't feel that it's fair. And what we've agreed is that the decisions in the statutory health insurance will be applied to private insurance, and we haven't done it yet. So we have to do that now. But the problem actually has deeper roots.

0: Sloma, for example, who is a friend of mine, said this morning once again that this parallel existence of private and statutory health insurance and nursing care as well trigger a major problem when it comes to what people feel is fair. There are reasons why there are two systems, but if it is a major problem for the public, and I understand why it is, then we must change it, and we will. Thank you very much for your interest, and have a good afternoon.
1: And that was the a press conference by German Chancellor Friedrich Merz after two rather serious election defeats yesterday in two German states. And we are covering the aftermath of those two elections. Today with me in the studio, our chief political correspondent, Nina Haase, as well as Anthony Howard, who is looking at the YouTube comments. But first, we want to go to our colleague, Michaela Küfner, our chief political editor, who is standing by there at the Adenauer House. That's the conservative CDU's headquarters. Michaela, you have just listened to that press conference and the few questions from colleagues afterwards. What was the main message there? What stood out for you?
2: What stood out to me is that Friedrich Merz was trying to be subtle about what are incredibly major events that go at the heart of the stability of his own government. When he says he's asked the Social Democrat coalition partner whether to continue, that is a pretty big deal. And when he gets asked about the ability to conduct the reforms that he's promised, and he actually that are so connected to his own credibility, he left it wide open what those potential compromises with the Social Democrats could now be. He tries to insist that there simply is a task at hand to pull through with this, but there's none of that CEO-style talk that we've heard in the past, him setting benchmarks, him declaring what absolutely must be done. This is a much softer touch, German Chancellor, particularly also in communicating indirectly with his own coalition partner, the Social Democrats, who will clearly be willing and wanting to reopen the reforms that are actually already had been negotiated, certainly within the government.
1: Nina, I would like to just bounce that off you. Would you agree? Are those the main things, or any other takeaways from this first appearance of the Chancellor after this election?
3: You know, they've got candidates and people in leadership positions that are not exactly like a left-wing Heidi Reichenick in terms of charisma, mm-hmm. right? And so it is something where I heard a political scientist say that we've got used to something like a Lieferando democracy. So, you know, those delivery service
1: companies. Uber Eats democracy.
3: Exactly, Uber Eats democracy. So if your politician doesn't deliver, he's not always smiling, he's not really on your front door looking after you, then, you know, who's that anyway? I'm going to go to the next one. I'm going to choose a different meal. And I do believe that they have made lots of mistakes, and we've talked about them. They're not very charismatic still. They, you know, the sound problems at the beginning,
1: Michaela,
3: you were in the room, so it was probably not as bad for you, but we couldn't hear a thing. And to have clips of Friedrich Merz, the risk of a clip of Friedrich Merz saying, can you not hear me?
1: Mm-hmm.
3: That is just such a nightmare. It's unprofessional these days. Yeah. They don't understand the audiovisual language.
1: Yeah, somebody should have stepped in.
3: They should have stepped in and said, look, we're only doing this if it's perfect.
1: Yeah, I agree. Anthony, there seem to be a lot of viewer comments there.
4: Yeah, reflecting what the voters had to say yesterday very much. On YouTube, Merz has nothing to say other than talking points he learned in the 90s. Starmer is gone, Merz should follow. What rubbish this man is speaking. The CDU is dead on TikTok, summarising that this party has lost all relevancy to the German public. What a pathetic speech of someone who the population has had enough of. Plenty of comments to that effect, and some we can't publish.

0: publish, including an interesting one I thought to tag with, was that the AfD looks from the outside like a wedge for Putin.
1: And, you know, Anthony, I mean, just reading these comments, I would also like to say again that we really appreciate being in touch with our audiences more than we used to be able to. And so we really get a lot of insightful comments. We love the interaction with people abroad, and that is something that we want you all to continue doing. At the same time, we're reading a lot of comments that really are so clearly orchestrated. I'm not saying that it's true for this particular live stream, but the intelligence authorities have clear evidence that the anti-Merz campaigns rose before these elections in the east of the country. They came out, they gave an interview. They don't do that a lot, right? Yeah. So the domestic intelligence service warning that there are fake videos that mirror established media outlets where Friedrich Merz then looks like saying something completely stupid. That is part of the so-called Matryoshka operation that was started 3 years ago, that has targeted all sorts of events like the Olympic Games in France, but also the federal election. And, you know, these kind of things are also happening in the background. And that is, I think, something that many people do seem to be taking for granted. We've got a stable democracy, but there are people out there that would celebrate it as a victory if we started on this path, continued path of polarization and instability for years to come, potentially even questioning Germany's place within the European Union and in NATO. One person benefits from that. At least
2: Very, very important point. Thank you for bringing that up. Of course, I want to come back to what Friedrich Merz said, and I want to put this question to Michaela. He said, if I understood him correctly, that in these conversations that he's had inside the party today and yesterday, that there was a discussion about the structure of the party, about the program of the party as well. That sounds pretty serious. It looks like they're really digging deep there, aren't they?
3: Yes, and he did continue and did say that there was no discussion about personnel and about his leadership and him being at the top. Well, of course they wouldn't, because that would already be an open attack. Journalists always learn about what happens behind those closed doors when they talk in the upper echelons of the CDU party here. Yes, there is a recognition that this is a deep-running structural problem. And I find it interesting because Friedrich Merz always talks about developing the economy and having more startups. Well, when you transfer this image onto political parties, you have almost a startup mentality within the Alternative for Germany, but also the left party, you know, who are getting this oxygen of support, particularly energizing also a lot of young people and non-voters, mobilizing non-voters, which is quite key. And this makes the conservative CDU look very kind of old school and very much like an industrial giant of German politics. And if you'd asked me a couple of years ago, when I've stopped saying this, but just to re-quote myself on this to illustrate the difference, up until a couple of years ago, Germany was living proof that you don't need charisma to be successful in German politics. You can become chancellor pretty much without any kind of big charisma. Now, Friedrich Merz is definitely not Mark Carney, the Prime Minister of Canada, but he gets drawn on this technical fault, for instance. You know, he was very sharp with a journalist who was standing kind of in the way of cameras, and he is often perceived to be talking down to people when he's really trying to explain his policies. This really is an issue for him, and it's a huge issue for the Conservative Party. But then when you look around, the sheer fact that nobody was willing to step up and challenge him then points to a real structural question. Who are the people who make it to the top in this party structure? Why is there nobody roaring to go to topple the man who is defining the historic low in the opinion polls since polling began here in Germany? And that is something I'm sure that wasn't asked openly in that official meeting, but many within the party are asking themselves that, and particularly the younger generation. It's no coincidence that it was somebody from the younger generation who came out and made the most public statement

0: and that keeps getting requoted, and she got into a lot of hot water about this, saying that it's no longer possible to win an election with Friedrich Merz. The statement is out there, and yet there's nobody willing to step up and take responsibility. So that is also a structural problem.
1: Michaela, we leave it there. Your line is becoming a bit shaky there. And thank you very much for your reporting there from the CDU headquarters. And I have another question for you, Nina. Merz also, and this is something that stood out for me in all this political explanation. Merz referred to how Jewish life is not safe anymore in Germany. He said that explicitly. Why do you think he brings that up, and why does he say it?
2: Because the next big story after the AfD is the Left Party in Germany. And people internationally will also want to know what kind of a party is this, because people are asking themselves, you know, the Left Party winning in Berlin, in the capital, in this regional election on Sunday, was that a Mamdani moment? And the Left Party made no secret that they looked at Mamdani and they copied his campaign in many ways. Very professional social media, very much the focus on social housing and on, you know, they just took it a step further, including the concept of repatriation, disowning of landlords, etc. But they've also got this other side. So, you know, they don't talk about peaceful coexistence only between Muslims and Jews and people of all faiths living in this city. They have, I mean, the leadership do, but they have some elements that make it very clear
1: in
2: the Left Party. They have some elements who say freeing Palestine ends when Tel Aviv is inhabited by Palestinians only. You know, that essentially calls for the end of Israel as a modern state, and that is illegal in Germany, not least because of our history, because, you know, Germany is the country that is to blame for the fact that the state of Israel even has to exist, right? And driving out Jews. So Friedrich Merz's conservatives now have to really think hard about what to do with the Left Party, you know, and what to do with this climate of anti-Semitism rising in certain areas.
1: Yes. We talked about the two firewalls that the CDU has towards the AfD, and also
2: and the
1: towards
2: left
1: the Left Party. That stands towards Jewish life that is happening in the Left Party. That's a no-go for the CDU, isn't it?
2: That is a no-go, but it's not just a no-go for the Conservatives. The leader of the German Greens, Felix Banaschak, on Sunday night made it a condition for the Left Party to distance themselves from those extreme figures within the party, but also in the, you know, the supporting groups, and said, OK, we can only collaborate in Berlin, because there is talk of the Left Party as the winner going into a coalition government here in Berlin with the Greens and the SPD. And the Greens said, only if you make it very, very clear that there's no inch whatsoever for anti-Semitism in your ranks.
1: Nina Hazer, as chief political correspondent, thank you very much. Anthony, do you have another brief comment?
3: Just a shout out to the people, the many, many people contributing to the conversation, as lively as I have seen it. So a German domestic policy issue around voting, it's set the chat right off. Enjoyed it a lot.
1: Very good. Thank you very much for contributing to our chat and to this program. I'm Gerhard Elfers in Berlin from Anthony, Nina, Michaela and me, and the whole team behind the scenes. Thanks for watching.
0: Bye.

0: unexpected force that can blow up your pledges before you start. The markets that lend money to governments. And now the cost of borrowing is exploding across the world on the back of an oil supply crunch. Even the US is feeling the heat. So who holds the power when voters want one thing and lenders demand another? And can governments fight back? Welcome to The Dip, your podcast for money, power, and consequences. I'm Daniel. So joining us to decipher this are two of the best financial minds. We've got Kathleen Brooks, who has spent decades watching financial markets and making sense of what moves them. She joins us from XTB, research director there. And Carsten Jeske has spent years following German and European economies, from central banks to the bigger political and economic forces shaping them. He is global head of macro at ING. Kathleen and Carsten, welcome to The Dip. I think I'm going to start with a quote. I normally don't do this, but James Carville, advisor to Bill Clinton in 1993, said, and you'll have heard this one before, "I used to think that if there was reincarnation, I wanted to come back as the president or the pope, but now I want to come back as the bond market. You can intimidate everybody." So, Kathleen, how intimidated should the average person on the street be by the bond market, by the rising cost of borrowing for governments?
1: Well, it all depends on how much you borrow. If you have a mortgage, if you have a lot of debt, then that's a big problem. It's not just the individuals who get, you know, highly indebted individuals who are stressed. Look at governments. If you're like the UK government and you've got a lot of debt, it's costing you a lot of money to keep borrowing and to keep funding your activities. So all of a sudden you've got to work on a budget and you've got to try and rein that debt in. I think most people on the street, as long as you have a sensible financial budget at home, you don't need to be worried. But the minute things don't become sensible, it doesn't matter if you're a man on the street or you're, you know, the head of the biggest government, you're going to have to be worried of the bond market.
0: Okay, and Carsten, take us inside government, because you've worked inside more than one government, the Dutch and European level. Did you ever see a moment where there has been cause for intimidation, cause for panic inside the governments when they're looking at what can we spend on, what can we borrow, can we actually, you know, make good on our pledges?
2: Well, Daniel, I worked government, and the Dutch are clearly known for being extremely frugal. So they had never any concerns with the bond market. To the contrary, bond markets love the Dutch, and they're very happily giving their money to the Dutch government. So there has never been any panic in the Dutch government. But when you look at the European level, obviously, well, we all remember the European sovereign debt crisis, the Greek crisis, starting in 2010. So there was clearly a moment in which there was panic, because there was a moment in which bond markets said they are no longer giving money to southern European economies. And giving no money to southern European economies or governments clearly meant that those governments, those countries, were getting into financing trouble. So this is where panic was very high.
0: Yeah, and things are a sign of the times. Things are getting so tricky at the moment that now the Greek finance minister has said that the German economy needs to reform. So it just goes to show how much things have changed. And Carsten, governments are struggling in so many kind of factors at the moment. We're seeing interest rates rise right now. Governments are spending far more than they raise. They're adding ever more to their enormous debt piles. And now on top of that, of course, the cost of borrowing for governments is rising rapidly too. And this has been covered by the newspapers all over this week. And The Economist said big borrowers are about to discover just how painful those debt piles can be when interest rates can no longer be ignored. Are you worried?
2: I am worried, but let me take one step back, Daniel. I think what the bond market is currently telling us is mainly that there is still a war in the Middle East, that there are extremely high oil prices, that there is inflation, which will remain higher for longer, and that the bond market is also expecting big central banks like the American Fed, like the European ECB, to increase their policy rates, their interest rates, much more than previously thought. So this is one of the stories that the bond market is currently telling us. So expectations about the future. The other story the bond market is telling us, that we are indeed living in a very indebted times. You mentioned it, a long list of demands, what governments should do. And in the past, governments all over the world, especially all over the developed world, have continued to spend, investing, consumption, and interest rates hardly ever played a role. 10 years ago, bond markets were giving European governments money for free. We had negative interest rates. So now borrowing is no longer for free. And this brings an end or limits to what, in my view, I would call deficit or debt-funded growth. So now governments will have to make a choice. They will have to decide, well, can I do this spending here or shouldn't I cut my expenditure somewhere else, or that I have to increase taxes somewhere else. But this idea that money is for free and I can just spend like I want as a government, these days are over.
0: Okay, and Kathleen, just digging into that a little bit more. So the cost of government borrowing is rising in major economies, US, UK, France, Germany, though Germany is actually comparatively still quite cheap as it goes in Europe. But what's going on here that, how's the effect hitting different economies in different ways? Because obviously it affects the US very differently than it might affect the UK, for example.
1: Yeah, it does. I mean, the US is in a very privileged position because it has the world's reserve currency. It obviously has the Treasury, which is, you know, the most widely held government debt. But it has experienced ructions in recent weeks and months partly because of what Carson has said. It makes it easier for the US to have a $40 trillion debt load, but even the US is creaking under that. In the UK, however, we don't have that privilege. And we've seen in a number of occasions over the last 4 years that if you try any unfunded tax cuts, big deficit spending, that the bond market is going to, they're going to punish the government and force them into a different course of action. And we've seen that Liz Truss, our prime minister in 2022, she had to resign after a budget wasn't well received by the bond market. And our current prime minister, Andy Burnham, had said in the past that he wouldn't worry about the bond market. Well, now, a month out before our next budget, he is very much concerned about the bond market. So it has a huge impact on how governments are behaving, but particularly governments aside from the US.
0: Okay, and it sounds like this kind of vague, amorphous, shadowy group, you know, the bond market, the lenders. But who are leaders trying to convince? Who are the lenders? What do we mean when we talk about who is buying up this government debt?
1: I mean, there are multiple sources. You have pension funds traditionally have been a really big buyer of government debt, particularly here in the UK. In fact, they were mandated for many years to buy a lot of government debt. Insurance companies are, and you do also have some hedge funds as well. So we know that one issue with the UK bond market is that it is heavily, that there are a lot of leveraged positions. So a lot of investors or traders really are involved in UK government bonds. They own UK government bonds because they really like the volatility, and that can actually make the volatility worse and can make it quite bad for our government. So the UK is a bit different, but certainly in Europe and Japan, it's a lot of pension funds, insurance funds, institutional buyers, very solid buyers, actually.
0: Yes, and I when we were planning this episode, it was always going to be about government debt, but then several other big factors kind of got in the way, and we've just seen, for example, the oil shock get a lot worse. And Carsten, I want us to kind of address that elephant in the room of energy prices right now. What just happened to push those energy prices up? We knew that there was factors in the Strait of Hormuz which were stopping shipments of oil leaving, but now things have got worse. And how does this affect governments' ability to borrow money at the rates that they would prefer?
2: Yeah, well, you mentioned already, of course, this is becoming a forever war between the US and Iran. This is not where it stopped. In recent days, we also had now military escalation blockages of the Red Sea, so which now means that the transportation routes in the entire Middle East are clogged, are closed, are disrupted, and this has pushed up oil prices further. There was also news that, for example, Saudi Arabia apparently was not able to produce as much oil as they intended to in August. Well, seen or received as a signal by markets that maybe some of the production facilities of oil in Saudi Arabia, in the Middle East, have been destroyed during the war. So this is what pushed up oil prices above $100 per barrel. And now, how is this affecting the bond market? Well, now, with these higher oil prices, it is obvious that energy prices for all of us here, for us as consumers, for companies, will also go up. Well, you know this, where you just go and fill up your car. Gasoline prices across the world have gone up to almost record highs. So this is costing income of households. At the same time, we will also see that some firms will no longer be able to produce, because for them, producing has become too expensive with these higher energy prices. So we're seeing that inflation will remain with us for longer than expected. And this is something a bond investor will also have to take into account, so his money, his investment is losing value much faster due to inflation. And consequently, he or she will also ask a higher interest rate on giving money to governments. And this explains why we've now had this increase in interest rates in government bond yields.
0: When we look at gas stocks in Europe, they seem to be woefully low in continental Europe as well as in the UK. And prices are rising, as we've just heard. If it's like a particularly cold winter ahead in Europe, could the energy shock also turn into a kind of a debt shock as governments try to support households and support industries to get through what could be an energy supply crunch through winter? Or is debt shock a bit overplaying things, would you say?
1: I think it really does depend on a lot of factors at the moment. Number one, yes, there's no denying that supply levels are really, really low. It's very hard for us to store in advance when the price is good. So we have to take the price as and when we need to use it. And it's just very, very sad turn of events in one way, that the prices are going up just as we're trying to build our stocks for winter. But in terms of will that cause a debt shock, I think it depends on how long the price rises increase. And secondly, some countries, I would include the UK in that, they don't really have the bandwidth to provide another energy support package. They've provided lots of energy support packages after the Russian invasion of Ukraine. We saw, a large increase in debt to fund those packages. But right now here in the UK, for example, we've been offered £13 a year off our bills, and that's seen as being generous from the government. But essentially, supply shocks, like what we're seeing with energy prices at the moment, they are very economically disruptive. And if the energy prices stay high for the coming months, then I think we'll see just how destructive they are.
0: Okay, and Kathleen, I want to move over to the US now, because, if they sneeze, the whole world catches a cold, of course. And its borrowing costs a few days ago hit the highest since 2007, I think it was. And America currently spends more on paying off its debts per year than it spends on its military. By the end of this decade, if borrowing costs stay where they are, those costs could triple. It could get to the point of paying $2.7 trillion in interest payments alone. And this is a rising bill, which even for an economic superpower is concerning, isn't it, Kathleen?
1: Yeah, it's very concerning because the US is a high growth economy, comparatively to other developed economies, and it's still in this position. So really, they have to level with the fact that they can't grow their way out of this debt bubble. The issue, I think, for them is that by the time they hit 2032, they're going to potentially not be able to come good on all of their of what they've promised individuals. So Social Security payments, for example, they won't necessarily be met because there's been economic mismanagement across developed worlds, but particularly in the US, certainly in the UK as well, whereby, the coffers that were meant to hold all of the Social Security payments that workers pay in throughout their lifetime, they've actually been emptied.
0: Okay, so it's a big concern in the US. And Carsten, why is US borrowing rising so much? Why is the deficit rising so much? I mean, Kathleen touched on some of the parts there. What's causing this?
2: Well, it is causing that there have been too many tax cuts, tax relief, tax gifts to citizens, which were not balanced by enough revenues. Also recently, clearly with the war in Iran, this is also pushing up military expenses in the US. So also as long as you don't cut expenditures elsewhere. So this is also keeping the deficit very high. And this big, beautiful bill, remember the one that we had last year, was also doing nothing to bring down the annual fiscal deficit. So this is kind of a U.S. government always trying to continue with a growth party and being extremely afraid to take away the party bulb. And we are now getting closer to a moment in which these policies are no longer sustainable, and in which then a U.S. government will have to agree to some kind of measures in order to bring down first the annual deficit and then longer term and consequently also the entire government debt position.
0: And Carsten, Trump has long talked about America first, and he wants to increase America's position in the world. But a big buyer traditionally of U.S. government debt has been China. Is there some sort of risk to the U.S. by China holding so much of its debt? For example, if Beijing just decided to sell it all off, is that a threat to the U.S.?
2: Well, it used to be, it has been, but as Kathleen nicely explained, the bond investors are normally in for a longer time period. So bond investors do not go in and out of their investment. So they are long-term investors. And also don't forget, so even if the Chinese now were to sell their bond investments, they would go out with a loss, with a financial loss. So this will probably keep the Chinese also invested in the U.S.
0: And normally, lenders give the USA a bit of a discount because of its position as an economic superpower. But this discount that it has over other countries has been reducing and eroding. What's behind that?
1: Yeah, I think it's, you know, a cumulative debt load. You know, they have $40 trillion in debt. People are starting to wake up to the fact that there's just continuous spending, as Carsten said, that no one is willing to reduce the deficit. So that just changes the whole picture for investing. There's also a lot more bond issuance out there. For example, from the hyperscalers, those big tech firms, they have been selling debt, a huge amount of debt this year to fund their AI ambition.
0: Well, could I just jump on that for a second? So is it these AI companies, that they're competing for investors with governments, and that investors are choosing to go with the AI companies in some cases?
1: Yes, that's the case. Definitely. Certainly this year, AI debt has looked a lot more attractive than sovereign debt. Look at the balance sheets of some of these companies, you know, a Microsoft, an Alphabet, a Meta even. They're looking strong. Now, they are also racking up debt at a very fast pace, but they, you know, they look incredibly strong. And you might be looking at the US and saying, well, actually, we don't know what the future is going to hold. They're going to pay back all this debt.
0: Okay. And Kathleen, let's make you advisor to Donald Trump on his economic strategy. What does he have to do to turn this situation around, to ease the pressure that's coming from these rising borrowing costs?
1: Well, the first thing would be to find some sort of ceasefire deal with Iran to get oil supplies going, getting through, so that we could bring down refined fuel and fuel costs to reduce inflation and inflation expectations. And I think the second thing is actually, you know, reinstating the US's position as, you know, a really the leading light, the main power for the liberal world order, because I think that has also upset bond markets, not having that anchor of stability in the US.
0: Yeah, and I think cutting some of that deficit spending, increasing taxes a little bit might help to reversing this big, beautiful bill, essentially. But I have a feeling that Trump isn't going to do that, because it might mean that he has to admit failure. Well, Carsten, I want to kind of pivot now to this idea of what governments can do in a bit more detail. So when markets turn against a government, so to speak, though that's puts a bit too much animus into to the markets, as if they're, you know, it's an ego thing. But how much can the central bank do to protect that government and protect that economy? What can they do?
2: Theoretically, any central bank could simply also start buying government debt. I could also buy bonds, and we've been there before. So this could clearly help. So first of all, then you have a new buyer of government debt, so which brings down the borrowing costs for governments. And you also have this kind of symbolic reputational effect that the other investors are saying, oh, well, if the central bank is buying government debt of country XYZ, then this country's fiscal position must be sustainable.
0: Yeah, and it's something that Japan did for a while, talking about the central bank buying up government debt to keep that cost of borrowing down. And it worked well for Japan for a while, but it seems that it's not something that's open to all central banks in equal measure. But if we look at the spending side of things now, one obvious thing to do, Carsten, would be to tell France to stop spending money on its generous pension obligations. Stop telling Germany to build bridges and roads. But obviously, they can't just do that. In France, it's politically unfeasible. In Germany, the bridges are crumbling in places. So when you can't stop spending, what is the way forward, for example, for a Germany?
2: Well, Daniel, ask the Greek, and the Greek will tell you if you really have to stop something, you can stop. So it is not that you can't stop. So if there is no money, you will stop. Markets will force you to stop. Again, check the European sovereign debt crisis. Then all of a sudden, governments were not able to pay the salaries, wages of civil servants. So this can happen. So how should you do this? You mentioned France, actually, which is for Europe the elephant in the room. So you will have to find compromises. You cannot just stay in a situation in which you say, no, I don't want to do economic reforms, and I just want to continue as I did in the past. So this is clear with these kind of interest rate levels. This strategy no longer works. So, which means there will have to be economic reforms that somehow bring some relief for government finances. And there will also have to be some strategies to reduce spending and to maybe also increase revenues. Well, if you are a country like France, where from the back of my head, I think government expenditures account to more than 55% of GDP, if I'm not mistaken, there is some slack and there should be some room. If you talk about more than 55% of your entire economy, there will be ways to cut expenditures.
0: Okay, but you mentioned the Greek model. What if governments just don't pay it back?
2: Then you lose trust of financial markets. That is, and then you are in a situation that Kathleen knows even better than I do. So then you are in a situation in which you really go into insolvency. So this also means this is like if you as an individual, you owe money to someone, and you decide not to pay back, well, will your friend ever give you money again? Well, doubtful. And that is the similar situation. So if a government decides not to pay back the debt, investors will ask even higher interest rates and will not be very willing to hand out any money to these governments anytime soon.
0: Okay. Kathleen, we've heard that the bond markets can break governments in some cases. What does that actually look like when we talk about this breaking? And when does a government kind of lose this freedom to do what it wants? Is it even compatible with democracy to be borrowing so much money and therefore having to do what the markets tell you instead of what voters tell you?
1: I think that's a really, really good point. What we saw in 2022 was about a two-week period of really intense pressure on the UK bond market after that Liz Truss budget, which then forced her to resign, which we don't elect a prime minister here. The Conservative Party had won the elections. So they were able to bring in a new leader, which was Rishi Sunak, with Jeremy Hunt as his chancellor. They were a much more measured more palatable ruling pair compared to Liz Truss. And they came in, they did an emergency budget, and one of the first things that they did, and they reversed everything that Liz Truss had had put in her budget, that notorious budget that she did. So they reversed the tax cuts, and they scaled back the energy package.

0: it's back to what Carson said. If the bond markets require it, governments can make changes. You're right. It's not democratic. When you have a situation with the bond market, so much pressure on a government balance sheet that it cannot, you know, you see these incessant rises in bond yields day after day, that they have to bring in new government, they have to bring in new emergency budgets. It's not a pleasant experience for anybody. But you've got to get the finances back onto an even keel. So you've got to get the spending and, you know, the tax take correct.
1: Okay. And Kathleen, I mean, both of you have been very generous with your time. So I just want to give you both a kind of a wrap-up question. So Kathleen, we've got borrowing costs, energy costs, massive spending programs. Are we entering a period of permanently high or higher than before inflation, permanently higher borrowing costs? How do you see it?
0: It does seem like we are in a new paradigm post-COVID, whereby we have we're more vulnerable to inflation spikes. There is an inflation premium on developed world economies, developed market economies, and that is going to keep inflation very, very high, I think, for at least the rest of this decade, because there hasn't been enough progress to make us less reliant on energy imports, particularly in Europe, which means that we have the cost of that is higher inflation and a higher interest rate.
1: Okay, and Carsten, I just want to, you know, lighten the mood with this sense of a doom loop. So investors get nervous about a government's debt, so they demand much higher interest. That makes the government's debt bill even bigger, which makes investors more nervous. So borrowing gets more expensive again. And as the old debt starts to mature, the bill rises even further. Is this a risk of a debt doom loop something that we need to take seriously?
2: Well, if you call this a bit more neutral, a snowball effect, then you're fully right. Is it really a doom loop? Well, I think there are, at any time, governments can just stop this doom loop. Start with the US government, for example, stopping the war in the Middle East. Continues with other governments really doing more austerity measures in order to stop this doom loop. But you are fully right. So once, and that's the whole thing, once this snowball effect gets going, it is much harder to stop it, and it's also much more painful to stop it. But lesson of the last decades has always been that most governments rather get an action when they are with their backs against the wall and not so much anticipating what is coming next.
1: A cheerful end to a wonderful interview. Thank you very much to you both, Carsten and Kathleen. Very informative. Thank you so much for joining us on The Dip. Well, that's it this week on The Dip. Thank you very much for tuning in. Don't forget, though, to leave a comment or a question. Any feedback is welcome wherever you're listening to this or watching it as well. And if you're not subscribed in the podcast app of your choice, well, why not? Go ahead and do so. Just look for The Dip. Until next time, thank you very much for watching The Dip.

0: Who is coloured and what does it mean to be one?
1: Join our street debate from South Africa.
2: Coloured as a term has moved from racial classification to culture.
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4: 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We lost.
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1: The 77%.
3: I'm going to shy away from
1: it. In 30 minutes.
0: I'm going to come back. I'm going to come to you.
7: We are all set.
8: And we are watching closely.
9: We are all in
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7: We're all about
11: unbiased information
12: for free minds. So do tune in. 3, 2, 1.

minister, but vowed to stay on and push through his reform plan. Metz is under mounting pressure after months of poor approval ratings, and there's been speculation he could be replaced mid-term. The Socialist Left Party took first place in Berlin, while the far-right AfD won the most votes in the northeastern state of Mecklenburg-Western Pomerania.

Greens and the Social Democrats. A powerful typhoon is approaching Japan's Pacific coast, bringing torrential rain, violent winds, and a heightened risk of landslides across the east of the country. Hundreds of flights were cancelled, and organisers of the Asian Games postponed an equestrian event as Typhoon Dujuan neared. The storm also led to the early closure in Tokyo of one of the world's biggest video game trade fairs and knocked out power for thousands.

0: My name is Nozibele Kamganemayabo.
1: Don't hold back. Say it loud.
0: Thank you so much for tuning in. Welcome to Don't Hold Back.
1: A lot of people do that.
2: It's all about saying it loud.
0: Things would have been
2: better. Nozibele gets everyone talking. 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
3: Russian media is reporting that the Kremlin-backed United Russia Party has easily won the country's parliamentary election. More than 110 million Russians were eligible to vote, but the election has been widely criticized due to the lack of political opposition to President Vladimir Putin's policies. Putin cast the vote as a test of support for the war in Ukraine. It was the first Russian election to include voters in the four regions of Ukraine that Moscow illegally annexed but still don't fully control. The final day of the elections were overshadowed by Ukrainian strikes on Moscow. Russia's calling it the biggest drone attack yet on the capital, overnight striking a Moscow oil refinery and a residential building. At least three people in the Moscow region were killed and at least two more in the Russian-controlled part of Ukraine's Kherson region.
4: Flames belch from Moscow's major oil refinery after a massive overnight attack by Ukraine. The city's mayor described it as Ukraine's largest since the war began, saying Kyiv had fired some 1,600 drones. As daylight broke, flames at the refinery were still clearly visible, with smoke drifting across the city. Two of Moscow's four airports were forced to suspend operations. A high-rise apartment complex in the Moscow region was also damaged in the attack. Officials say some 400 residents were evacuated. Three people in two separate locations were killed and 20 more injured, according to Moscow's regional governor. A resident described the dawn attack.
5: It happened around 4 a.m. I was leaving the apartment building. I'd walked about 20 steps from the entrance and there was an explosion. Glass went flying. People started screaming and shouting. I turned around and the entrance doors had already been blown off. There was debris everywhere.
4: Ukraine's President Volodymyr Zelensky confirmed the strikes in a post online, adding that Kyiv had used a range of missiles and drones, including Ukraine's domestically made Flamingo and Pelican missiles. The attack came on the third and final day of voting in Russia's parliamentary elections, the first since the full-scale invasion of Ukraine in 2022. Russian authorities accuse Kyiv of trying to sway the outcome of the poll, which President Vladimir Putin has cast as a test of support for his war. And election officials say voting systems also experienced waves of cyber attacks. However, they deny there was any effect on the voting process. Meanwhile, Russia's war of aggression in Ukraine continues, with authorities in Kyiv saying Russian drones had struck several sites in various districts near and in the capital throughout the day.
3: Let's cross to DW correspondent Sergei Satanovsky in Riga, where the DW's Moscow bureaus moved after it was closed by Russia. Sergei, why are critics calling this a sham election?
6: Well, the critics certainly have some reasons to say that. First of all, Yabloko, the only anti-war party that used to be, that was on the ballot initially, it is one of the oldest political parties in modern Russia, and barring it from the election was an extraordinary step already, though hardly surprising, of course, in today's Russia. And as I said, it was the only anti-war party in the race, and it was gaining support before it was barred.

0: I should also mention that one of its leaders, Lev Schlossberg, has been sentenced to 11 years in prison just for condemning the war in Ukraine. But there are other reasons as well, of course. Voting also took place in parts of Ukraine occupied by Russia. And I guess it would hardly be a surprise if United Russia, if Putin's party posted some of its strongest results there. Also, election observers are publishing videos showing attempts to rig the vote. And there actually could have been much more evidence, but many observers were simply barred from monitoring this election.
1: What result do you think the Kremlin was hoping to send to Russians and to the outside world from this exercise?
0: Well, the Kremlin definitely wants a strong result, though not quite as strong as Putin's own 2 years ago. Remember, he got 87% of the vote 2 years ago during the presidential election. But of course, it still needs to be good enough to send a message to the West and his own elites that a clear majority of Russians support the president's foreign policy. These are, by the way, Russia's first parliamentary elections since the full-scale invasion of Ukraine. So Putin wants to show that even in the fifth year of the war, he has a popular mandate, so to say, to keep attacking Ukraine. But of course, both Russians and, I guess, the international community know that these elections can't really be called free and fair.
1: And it comes at a time as Ukrainian drones are striking the Moscow region during voting. Do you think that had a major impact on public opinion?
0: Well, I've spoken to some sociologists who say that Ukraine's strategy of making ordinary Russians feel the cost of the war is working, because the war used to feel far away and now it feels really close to home. Drones are exploding in different regions every day. Ukrainian strikes on oil refineries have triggered a fuel crisis, so Russians are spending hours queuing for petrol. Also, small businesses are suffering too after Ukrainian strikes on warehouses belonging to Wildberries. This is Russia's answer to Amazon. So it's hardly surprising that independent polls now show at least 59% to be precise, of Russians support peace talks with Ukraine.
1: So these strikes wouldn't necessarily damage or undermine the Kremlin's narrative of control.
0: Well, it depends, because so some independent Russian analysts I've spoken to say it depends on how regularly Ukraine carries out these strikes. So if it's a one-off attack, it's more likely to anger Russians and turn them against Ukraine. But if the strikes keep coming and disrupt everyday life of Russians, that anger starts to shift towards the Kremlin for basically starting this reckless war and then failing to maintain people's living standards, you can say.
1: Okay. DW correspondent Sergei Satanovsky, thank you. Let's speak now to Nikolai Petrov, who is a consulting fellow on the Russia and Eurasia program at Chatham House in London, as well as a professor in the political science department at the Higher School of Economics in Moscow. Welcome to DW, Nikolai. Looking at this parliamentary election, would you say it was an open, genuine political contest or one managed, stage managed by the Kremlin?
2: Thanks for having me. Although I'm, of course, not working in Moscow, I'm not even allowed to come there. But I think that elections which are coming to an end today, tonight, are very important for the Kremlin. That's why it did invest very serious efforts. But the nature of this importance is not that much connected with plans to get anything positive, but with the idea not to get any negative things in the result of elections. That's why campaign was almost invisible, and results which are reported, preliminary results which are reported, I think, are quite acceptable for the Kremlin.
1: Do you think this gives us a clearer picture regarding public support for Putin and for the war?
2: Yes, of course. I think that it's important to understand that if previous elections to the State Duma took place in 2021, just before the war, then now at the time of the war, nobody can say that the war is the Kremlin's war, not the war which is somehow connected to Russian society. And Putin and the Kremlin did get not that much any serious support, but they got acceptance of what's going on, and that's exactly what they needed.
1: On that note, who would you say actually shapes key decision-making in Russia at the moment? Is it Putin? Is it a circle around him?
2: Russian political system is very over-centralized, and what we see from the very beginning of Putin's coming to power in the year 2000, it's, his active policy toward pushing out all semi-independent actors. So it's him who is making all major decisions, and either he is making them directly or his indirect agreement is needed, and there are no decisions in present-day Russia which could be made without Putin.
1: Right. Now, turning to the ongoing hostilities, the Kremlin says the massive drone attack on Moscow was meant to disrupt the election. But do you think it could instead expose the vulnerabilities within Russia's security system?
2: Yes, of course, but it's important to understand that when Russian citizens are confronted with the war itself, they do become more consolidated around the Kremlin. And they do believe that Putin was right at the very beginning when saying that the West is conspiring against Russia and it's needed to win in the war because this is existential war for Russia.
1: Looking beyond sort of the headlines of today, but looking back to this election weekend, what's the single most important signal you would say from this that the West, for example, should pay attention to?
2: The most important signal is demonstration that the situation has changed essentially and positions of the Kremlin weakened. That's why we do see usage of political repressions directly at the time of elections. Before these elections, they could be used, but on the eve of elections. Now what we see, the Kremlin should change its behavior, should push out certain political parties like Yabloko, which was claiming for stopping the war at the time of elections.
1: Russia analyst Nikolai Petrov, thank you very much.
3: Well, help me God.
4: 1 year into Trump 2.0.
5: Respect. Greenland. Money. Russia.
4: Where is the world's oldest democracy headed?
6: This is more like a cold civil war. It's difficult to get back to anything that would count as normal democratic politics.
4: Under Pressure, Trump's Fractured America starts October 2nd on DW.
7: When I think of a greenhouse, I think of plants quietly growing in the soil.
8: But this one looks more like a factory. Plants are lining up to be scanned 24/7 from all possible angles and turned into data. The goal is to choose or even consciously design crops that are fit for the future.
9: I would call it a gym for plants.
8: Because somehow we need to feed 8 billion people in a hotter world with less land, less water and unpredictable weather. So can this greenhouse help us figure out how? We are in Wageningen in the Netherlands.
7: It's all fields, as far as the eye can see.
8: The Netherlands is the world's second largest exporter for agricultural products after the US, despite being about 230 times smaller.
7: So they're doing something right.
8: The country has been dubbed the Silicon Valley of Agriculture and is covered in greenhouses. We're on our way to one. It sits on the campus of Wageningen University. Everything is green here.
7: So sour, but tasty.
8: It's not built to harvest tons of tomatoes, but for research, to find out which plants perform best under stress.
7: And we're here. That's the greenhouse over there.
8: It looks a bit like a space station growing food.
7: Okay, it's very bright in here and not as humid as I expected.
8: Some plants grow in open light. Others?
7: They're locked up.
8: Here, they can mimic almost any environmental condition on Earth and see how plants respond.
9: We can regulate temperature, so we can give them a heat stress phase. We can freeze shortly, so we can simulate a night frost, which could be very disruptive for the young plants. We can introduce salinity, so by adding salt water in the tank.
8: It's like a time machine for global warming. The usual playbook of agriculture relies on predictable seasons. Plant in spring, harvest in fall, for example. But now...
10: A lack of rain in recent years.
11: Repeated heat waves.
12: A warming planet, plus more extreme and unusual weather.
8: All of that affects what farmers harvest. This is the curve of agricultural productivity in recent years. It's been plateauing lately. Farming is hitting limits. Exhausted soils, less water, and less cultivable land. But the pressure is on. To feed 10 billion people by 2050, we'll need much more food. 50% more, in fact. People are eating more meat, which takes more grain to produce, and demand for biofuels from maize is also growing. So we need to know which crops will be productive and resilient. That's where these high-tech tools come in. Each of these different tree species is watered automatically and sits on a highly sensitive scale that records its weight every 3 minutes, continuously, for weeks. That tells researchers which one uses the least water and which turns it into biomass most efficiently. All of this is called phenotyping, the science of measuring plants and their features. This is not new. We have observed and selected the best plants for the past 10,000 years. Back in the 19th century, botanists used this. A thin wire is tied to the plant. It moves a pen which draws a graph of the plant's vertical growth, but one plant at a time. They also took plants apart to measure them by hand, and still do it today. But it's a slow process.
9: All the lab measurements were restricting the size of the experiments. If you look around here in MPEC, you see that we're talking about thousands of plants in one experiment.
8: That allows them to not just identify one good crop, but a whole range of plants with different strengths.
9: It is a new way of working, more data-driven, more AI-based, basically more complex data sets.
8: I need to see all of this in practice, so I'm going on a tour. First stop, Sicily, or its greenhouse simulation. Here I'm meeting Christine, a researcher from Italy. She's investigating what's known as brassica plants, that's broccoli and cauliflower.
13: Before I started my PhD, I don't usually eat broccoli, but now I really love...
8: Broccoli is a nutritional powerhouse, packed with fiber, vitamins and antioxidants. Grasheen is comparing three brassica varieties. Those sold in the supermarket, land races, meaning traditional varieties, and their wild cousins.
13: A lot of these plants are originated in Mediterranean environment. They are really resilient, I think, and adapted to the extreme condition like high temperature and low stress.
8: That's currently being put to the test. They're only getting 30% of their usual water.
7: These guys don't really look like they're going through a dry spell. They're fine.
8: Except maybe for this one.
14: In normal condition, the leaves were more upper. And now, yes, it's more floppy and probably start to the yellow because it's a lot of stress, so the color change.
8: That's what the human eye can see. But these scanners record much more, twice a day. The pots rotate fully, so every angle is recorded. Apparently, the sensors are also hungry because this one tried to eat our phone. finally, we're entering tropical India. Today's forecast, 35 degrees and humid. The room is packed with cameras. The object of their desire? Baby tomato saplings. They are just being planted into these starter cubes. During India's summer and monsoon season, plants face either hot and dry or hot and humid weather. Both can disrupt the tomato supply chain. So Alan Pauls, who facilitates research while finishing his PhD, is showing me what they're measuring to stop that.
11: You have four sets of cameras. So you have a fluorocam that can measure photosynthesis. And what you see really is that just the plant, which has chlorophyll, is highlighted, while everything else is not.
8: A thermal camera shows the temperature. Like us, plants have an ideal temperature at which their enzymes function best. So if it can cool down by sweating, it can handle heat well.
7: So four cameras, so it's like a paparazzi room.
11: Ah, yeah.
8: The key advantage, they can measure the same plant again and again.
11: If I want to know how much sugar is there in the plant, usually what people do is they have to actually take a leaf or a sample.
8: But picking off leaves would reduce its productivity. Yield, or how much it produces per season, is a result of everything the plant experiences over its life.
11: What, say, for example, a hyperspectral camera could do is that probably there is a particular wavelength in which sugar molecules, certain kinds of sugars, what you're interested in, have a different reflectance. That can get captured, and then it's a nice proxy. So I'm not destroying the plant, but I can know how much sugar is there.
8: But there's an obvious question.
7: How are you making sure that the plants pampered in this highly controlled environment will behave the same way outside in a dynamic, messy field?
11: It's a million-dollar question.
7: Yeah,
11: no, because there is no guarantee.
8: And they can't recreate everything in here. Hailstorms, high winds, or differing soil temperature, for example. That can create blind spots because plants react to everything. That's why the researchers actually repeat many greenhouse experiments outside, some across the whole globe, to see if they get similar results. For that, we're moving into a fresh field of barley close by. Here, they can control way fewer parameters. These plants are 1.5 months old.
7: Tastes like grass and a little nutty, I would say. But I'm not sure how barley usually tastes like, so.
8: Bas Jonkers is measuring them. He runs this device over the field once or twice a week.
7: Didn't think this was going to be so loud.
8: The whole process is automated, of course, so the device basically runs itself.
15: So when you drive over these plot files, then you do the measurement for each separate plot.
7: And the computer knows via GPS tracking where you are?
15: Yeah, okay. Yeah. It has a 1 centimeter accuracy.
8: Its imaging cabinet lowers over the plants and scans them with cameras similar to those in the greenhouse. It can capture biomass, plant density, and photosynthesis.
15: For this field, with the Trace Seeker, it's, you gather around 800 or 900 gigabytes of data.
8: Eventually, the scans can help improve the barley.
9: And it's all about fitness. Now we simply score how do these plants respond to the stress, which ones can cope with it, which ones suffer from it. And then by looking at the response, we can also try to figure out how the DNA profiles can be linked to the tolerance against these stresses.
8: Here, they are using top-performing varieties from breeders to compare which ones grow best.
7: So Bas just told me there's more than 200 types of barley growing here, and they're all at different heights because they're different varieties.
8: In other experiments, researchers go a step further. They cross two varieties, one with a high yield and one that is robust, for example, and produce a lot of offspring. Each one inherits a unique, scrambled mix of DNA. When the researchers see which offspring performed best overall, they look at their DNA to find the genetic clues they share. The goal? Fast-forward evolution itself.
9: We enable researchers to screen large quantities of plants, but the actual breeding and the actual decision-making is not up to us.
8: Much of the research is funded by the Dutch government and plant breeding companies. They can then use this data to eventually launch more robust varieties, faster and more targeted. I need some food to process this now.
11: Thank you.
8: So I'm eating Alan for a veggie burger with mushroom patty.
7: I'm looking at this with totally different eyes now.
8: Full disclosure, the taste took some getting used to.
7: The patty is interesting.
11: I mean, that's also something that you can breed for.
7: The patty?
11: Yeah, I mean, so not the patty, but then the texture of the mushrooms that go into the patty.
8: Turns out my whole burger is optimized.
11: You actually have a variety, a cross variety of lettuce called burger leaf lettuce, mm-hmm. where every leaf, as you open it up, is the size of a burger. So you don't need to cut it, you don't need to shape it.
8: That's not random. It has been bred that way, along with its texture and thickness. This breeder advertises lettuce leaves that fit perfectly in a bun, aided by its crisp bite and excellent flavor. All the scans from earlier can technically feed into that process, but most of the research is intended to improve sustainable agriculture, not build the ideal burger. But Alan also experiences skepticism about his work.
11: I mean, especially from my family, actually. When you talk to the older generation, I definitely do feel like they don't trust. The moment you talk about taking food into the lab, or plants into the lab, immediately what you think about is GMO. Oh my God, you're working with fake food. Yeah. You're putting things that are not natural together.
8: Genetically modified organisms, or GMOs, have had their genes changed artificially. For example, by inserting a gene from a different species, like bacteria, into a plant to create new traits. In Wageningen, they work with GMOs too, but only in 5% of the experiments. It's strictly regulated. With phenotyping, they can avoid genetic modification and speed up natural processes, just with more precision. Still, many people seem to believe too much machine interference makes food artificial. Like these people, who commented under a video about this exact lab.
11: The point is, what do we think is artificial, right? Are we thinking that this is artificial because a machine is involved? Mm-hmm. Or are we thinking it is artificial because it's happening so fast? Yeah. Or it's happening in a lab? Mm-hmm. I can still harvest rice with the sickle, yeah. But is that going to feed a billion people in time? Mm-hmm. Yeah. No.
8: Most of our food already comes from large-scale farming systems that rely on machinery and automation. In fact, some of what's grown here might even end up at an organic market.
9: We grow organic lettuce here to stress them, especially the organic domain needs to rely more heavy on more robust plants because they are not allowed to spray with all kinds of chemicals against like diseases and insects.
8: Looking at our food system though, improving crops is only one piece of the pie. Research shows the world already produces enough food, even for future generations, but it's not accessible to all. Recent data suggests that up to 40% of all food is lost or wasted along the value chain, and that's one of the main causes of hunger. And adapting crops to a heating world doesn't tackle the root problem. We still need to protect soils and cut emissions for these to have a future.

0: Who is coloured and what does it mean to be one?
1: Join our street debate from South Africa.
2: Coloured as a term has moved from racial classification to culture.
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4: 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We lost.
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0: This week on the 77% Street Debate.
1: We looked at the apartheid government, we said it's a white government. Now when it's a black government, we are excluded by black people in this country. What we had in 1994 created the zebra nation. This is the rainbow that you see, the only rainbow. And this rainbow is ignored, sidelined, marginalized.
2: So where do we stand as colored people? We are lost in this land, man. We lost hope.
3: Who is coloured and what does it mean to be one? This is the Street Debate. My name is Fatu Elika Moloshi and today we are coming to you from Nuclear, Johannesburg, South Africa. And if you do not know, the term coloured identity was created by apartheid's architect. But it has transformed from a vibe

0: vibrant culture on the streets of South Africa into something that a community is proud of in shared language, music and food. But when Johannesburg superstar Tyla boldly claimed the colored identity on the global stage, she left international audiences extremely baffled, exposing a deep tension. So today we are asking, are colored communities in South Africa still defined by apartheid's legacy, or are they creating a new identity on their own terms? I am going to go right into here, and I'm starting with Robin, who is a law student, a Tatia law student, also a poet. Tell me, when someone says they are colored, what is the weight of that expression?
1: Being colored in today's South Africa, I wouldn't describe it as a racial classification. It's more about your identity. To me, being a colored is carrying my history and but not letting it define me.
0: That's powerful. Let me come to the youngins here. Jonathan, what does being colored mean to you?
2: For me, I think color is very diverse. It's a very diverse culture. You know, I feel like it. We've adapted and come from a lot of different races. We take some things from what white people do. We take some things from black people.
0: Jaden?
3: Like what Jonathan said, we take from everything. And for me, being a part of the colored community, it's really a opulent experience, you know.
0: Jordan, I just want to hear your perspective. Is this an identity you are proud of?
4: 100%. I am proud to be colored. There's good moments and there's bad moments, but there's mostly bad moments because especially when you're going to the schools and stuff like that, it's majority black, and I'm okay with that, and that's totally fine, but okay. You don't need to discriminate me just because I'm not as black, especially in the sports field, yeah. And the soccer field, because I play soccer. Only a certain percentage of colored people can be in the team. Most players must be black, and then it must be like maybe 70% black, and then maybe 10% colored, yeah. 10% white, and then the rest. And that's unfair.
0: It's about being a lot of different things. And I just want to ask Larry now here. Of course, you're an activist. You articulate a lot about the community, their struggles. If you say that this was a terminology that was imposed to erase the people of the land, what exactly do you mean?
5: It's a term that was legally, it was created for a legal purpose, with a legal intention to erase a particular group of people that had a specific and particular right in the country.
0: And who were those people and how do they live?
5: More than 80% to 90% of the people that are classified as colored people are actually the descendants of the Khoi and the Bushman people, who through the apartheid governments, and very much so this black democratic government now, has been deliberate about erasing the rights of the people. For me, it's a people that have survived. It's a targeted group of people by both black and white people's groups.
0: Interesting. Let me just come to Terry Ann here, who is an author, and you also are very specifically writing in the area of identity construction. What exactly are they trying to express?
6: To add to what Larry is saying, there's also descendants of slaves, there's the descendants of the Malay. There is also people who were previously classified as black or white, who then got reclassified and became colored people. And what I liked about what everybody else was saying was that colored as a term has moved from racial classification to culture. What the people that you see here today, us as the colored community, has done is we've adapted, we've grown, we've brought with us language, we've brought with us culture, we have food. And oftentimes what really gets me is that when we speak about colored identity, a lot of people want to focus on the negative things about being colored, okay, but not really with any other identity.
0: All right. It's interesting how this thing about food, music, how it can bring a people together and create a community so strong that people can identify with. I want to hear your opinion on that. What do you think about this? How impressive can that be?
7: Language, it creates memories, you know, the stories that our people tell. It's so important, you know, our young colored girls and boys that grow up, you know, they can see our people, they went through so much, and still they are resilient, they have pride in their culture.
0: And of course something very interesting happened, because when Tyla went on to the interview to say that she is colored, a lot of people were so confused. What do you mean by being colored? Something someone that

0: looks like you can be colored. I mean, what kind of conversation did that trigger in the community, but also in South Africa in general? Let me start with you, Terri-Ann.
1: I think when Tyler identified as colored, something very remarkable happened. Usually on Heritage Day, you have a lot of different people fighting and saying, oh, colored people don't have no culture, colored people don't exist. And then Tyler comes and she says, I'm colored, and she gets attacked by the African-American community. And black people and colored people and white South Africans were all like, she's colored, she is colored, she's not anything else, she's colored, she has a colored accent, colored hair. And that was like a unifying moment for us as South Africans.
2: Wow.
0: But what Tyler said there, when people were trying to be a little bit more critical about the conversation, Larry, is that for her, it's not an or. She is black and she's colored and black. Does that apply to most people in the colored community?
3: Well, from a personal perspective, first and foremost, I think a lot of people are trying to confine us to race. Now, non-racialism is a fundamental part of this democracy, meaning that race isn't a thing anymore. Race was something that was imposed on people. I don't subject myself to race. We are African people, all of us, right? But we are different African people. I cannot be forcefully assimilated into a classification of black just to fit in to what the status quo is. You understand what I'm saying? So is there a difference between black and colored? Absolutely. According to the white men, there's a difference between that. But when it comes to me identifying according to race, I don't subscribe to race. I understand where it comes from. Yeah. But we also then have to realize and understand what the intentions were, what was race designed to achieve, and how do we then break away from these things?
0: All right. I mean, but I understand what she is saying, but Terri-Ann, I'm black in itself is more of a political identity than it is about color. Is this something that's also subjective?
1: So I think as we've moved on from race and from the discourse around race, like you said, it has moved more to ethnicity, right? And if you look at ethnicity from a nationalist framework, it's about a shared language, it's about a shared history, it's about shared markers, shared traditions. And if you look at the colored community, we have those things. Shared language, we speak English, we speak Afrikaans. Shared history, we have slavery, we have apartheid, it comes together. Shared food, we have pickled fish, we have all the... We have babuati, we have kusisters, we have a shared food. So those are the things that then create an ethnicity. And it's not something that anybody can just give you. It grows, it moves, it's redefined. What I see as colored is from a millennial perspective. What the youngins see as colored is different. What older people see as what colored is. But we have become a community, which is now an ethnic expression.
0: We'll come back to that. And let me just come quickly to here. Natalie, of course, I would like to get your perspective on all of this. It's a lot that's happening. So if you're going to explain to us what being colored during apartheid was and what being colored now is after apartheid, how would you explain this to be?
4: Well, for me right now, I feel as a reverse apartheid for us right now. Because we weren't good enough for the white man. Right now, we're not good enough for the black man. So we have to teach our children to embrace being colored, embrace who you are as a human being, as a South African of this country. Our people are marginalized. We have to fight for everything we want in this country. And we as colored people are tired of it. Our children are educated, they're not getting jobs. If you look at the condition of our communities, they're in a state. Monies are not being poured into our colored communities. There's no opportunities for our children. Why is it that we as colored people have to fight for everything that we want in this country? All right. And we're tired of that.
0: There's a... Okay, yeah. I'm not ignoring. No, no, no. I appreciate what you're saying. It's just a matter of timing. Okay, we say it in brief. We can just go back to that so that we don't cover the rest. Just in a minute, please.
5: Talking about the Rainbow Nation. South Africa is not a Rainbow Nation.
2: Okay.
5: What we had in 1994 created the Zebra Nation. This is the rainbow that you see. The only rainbow. And this rainbow is ignored, sidelined, marginalized. We have no job, our people don't get jobs, no houses, no nothing, no opportunities in business.
2: Okay.
5: Only those who sell us out, they are accommodated. This is the Rainbow Nation.
0: Okay, I mean, Robin, yes, you wanted to say something. And let's just put that into where we are right now. The things that have happened in the past, how are they still shaping the way people get opportunities, access to resources in your community?
2: I first want to mention the stereotype issue. So most colored communities are known for the gangsterism and gun violence, etc. Yeah. But that is not a colored community issue. It's a socioeconomic problem. And I do feel like you guys speak about opportunities, etc. But where do you get opportunities when you don't have accessibility for it?
0: All right, Harry, she said it is not really a colored community problem. This is a socioeconomic issue. Are these issues peculiar to the colored community? If that's the case, where does that emanate from?
3: Look, if you want to talk about where this alcohol issue comes in our community, it was institutionalized, just like how many other socioeconomic issues were institutionalized against our people, the so-called colored people, right? Okay. Like I'm using the Caledon Code as an example, yes. Right? In 1809, as far as, it's nearly 200 years or more than 200 years back, but it's how they were paid. You had to go and work, and your compensation for your work was alcohol.
0: Was that specifically for the colored people?
3: It was specifically for the people and deliberately for them.
0: I mean, Harry, you were a former gangster yourself. They've mentioned the issue of gangsterism in the community. Take us through the thinking behind the idea or the lifestyle of an aspiring gangster.
6: Okay, so by me being a gangster, when I was growing up, the cops used to give us the guns. I used to sit in the 10111.
0: The cops.
6: I sat in the 10111 car. They used to give me the guns. They used to give me drugs. They used to give me everything. Diamond rings, the works.
0: The police
6: gave it to us. So if you look at it nicely, because we colored, this is the way to destroy us. Give us drugs, give us guns and stuff. So I ended up in prison. And when I was in prison, I took studies on. I did Bible studies. I did everything. And I asked God if I'm walking the right path. The next morning when I came out of my cell, there was a white dove sitting on the floor. The other inmate ran to me, gave it, put it in my hand. And I came out of prison. I started an NPO. Because my skin is too white, I can't get no funding. I spent almost a million rand of my money into the communities. So where do we stand as colored people? We are lost in this land, man. We lost hope.
3: Yeah. I think one of the things, if I have to give a, something positive about our community. We understand all of these stories that you hear today. This is a story of survival, and I mentioned it earlier. We've survived all of these. We're still here. No matter whether the black government, the white, all the different administrations that took control of this land, we've survived all of it. All the human rights, fundamental human rights violations. We feel betrayed for the role that we played. We sacrificed our lives for this country to find out, that we are not black enough now, we want white enough, all these different conversations that people have about us. Okay. It's to understand, when a colored person hears, the so-called colored person hears this, he must understand, listen, we played a role to get here. We've survived all onslaughts, yeah. And we are still standing.
1: Sometimes as colored people, we also need to watch to not lean too much into anti-black territory, okay. Because this is something that our community has been criticized for a lot. Mm-hmm. And I'm saying this knowing that we have struggles that are uniquely based in the colored community, right? We have a lot of things that affect us only.
0: But is being colored separate from being black? Can both coexist, or this is not a territory that one can go into?
1: I think both should coexist. I think there shouldn't be anti-colored sentiment from one community, yeah. And there shouldn't be anti-black sentiment from another community, because then we're not doing any sort of nation building, right? Okay. And even with the E Act, there is the AIC, which all falls under one umbrella. And this is where I agree with you. Putting AIC, which is African Indian colored, all under one umbrella, it creates ways of skewing things this way or that way. Okay. There should be a cognizance around it. But I don't think we should be saying the black government or the white government or creating an anti-black sentiment. I don't think that's...
0: What do you have to say to that, Harry? Yeah?
3: You see, well, there's things that I can commend in what she's saying, but yeah. The truth is, when we looked at the apartheid government, we said it's a white government. Now when it's a black government, and because we were meant to perceive this as a democratic state that is for everyone, we know through the lived experience on the ground in a community like this that we are excluded by black people in this country.
0: Is it safe to say that these current ideologies still reinforce, the apartheid era?
3: So I'm not anti-black. but I'm speaking truth to power. Because if we cannot

0: have an honest conversation to say that we are the ones that are being excluded in this country, because everybody's speaking for themselves. White people comes and speaks about white interest. Black people speaks about black interest. Indian people speak about Indian interest. Why is it when it comes to us, we must speak for everybody? So my issue is, you know, not that we are against everybody. It's being real with ourselves first and foremost, that unless we take up the mantle to deal with our own issues and cement our place in this country as a people's group, nobody's going to do it for us.
1: Okay. You wanted to say something?
2: The problem is that my children don't, I don't really bring them into our communities.
1: Why is
2: the
1: that?
2: The reason for that is I brought my child to help me with because we do a lot of feeding in our colored communities. Yes. And on a particular day, because our colored children sometimes look alike, they took my child for somebody else, and because there's gangs in our areas, and they wanted to shoot my son. So my husband does not allow me to even bring my sons into our colored communities.
1: Okay.
2: And basically, I just wanted to go back on what the lady said over there. Today, we were at Moffat View Police Station. As we were walking in there, we asked for assistance. So we didn't go in there asking about color. That man said to myself and Carmen, what do you colored people want here? So they're already, we have been marginalized just because of how we look, walking in, asking a black man for assistance.
1: Okay.
2: So we're not going to shy away from that.
1: All right. I'm going to come back. I'm going to come to you. I just want to come to him first. Jonathan, just speak a little bit more to what your mom said. As a young person in the colored community, how do you live through this experience on a daily basis?
3: How do I live through it? I mean, you can look around. There's no development or anything really going on. And you can go through this whole community. So I feel like if you really open your eyes and you tell yourself the truth, I mean, you can see it already. I mean, we just came in here just to help out and to feed, to give clothes, because I feel like us as coloreds, we face a lot of socio-economic problems and challenges, like poverty and everything. And yeah, so me as a colored, I feel like there needs to be money put into our communities
1: investments. I mean, Jonathan, as a young person who is aware of the history of your people, when you think about the life you want for your community today, what do you envision?
3: I envision just more sports centers, just something that can help bring the youngsters, when they're already at a small age, that there's something that they can look up to. I mean, most of them, earlier, before we even started recording, and that there was youngsters playing soccer here. So just something that can give them hope. I would just like more money to put in here.
1: Yeah.
3: Not only for coloreds, but for everyone. But just something that can show that after school, there's something to go to.
1: What about you?
4: I just want to say, if you look around here, I think nobody else tried to fight. The colored community just want to be heard. I mean, my auntie over here, they go out there, they fight for us to give us hope. I mean, look at Uncle Harry, how he feels. I think everybody here just want to be heard. They want to try to speak how they feel. They're not trying to fight.
1: And that one makes me want to come to you, Natalie, because you work very much closely with the community. You are also working with even the politicians at the level of the wards. Why is it so difficult to bring the development here? What is keeping them? What's happening at that level?
2: For me, I feel if 100,000 is given for say a community like this, they don't just steal the 100,000, they even steal 110,000. Where they even get the 10,000, we don't know. Nothing comes to our community. I've got Adeline here. This woman feeds 200 to 300 children every day. We all come together as mothers because our children are not eating. We're asking for opportunities to come here. Nothing is coming here.
1: Adeline, if people cannot even afford basic things like food, how much more can they do for their community at a broader level?
5: I don't think they're interested in doing anything. We fight those people day and night, and they don't care. Because here's most of these children here. I like they're playing there. Most of them, they never even had breakfast this morning. But if people can't see that, we go to social development, and they don't care. We tell them, there's children that needs to be removed because they get locked up the whole day because the mothers is on drugs. As we were standing here, there was a three-year-old. I called her. She didn't have on shoes. It is ice cold today.

0: Terry, do you think it's safe to say that it's a forgotten community? Like, what is happening at that level? Do you think people are taking time to understand the problems of the colored communities, or they're just going by the stereotypes, like you say?
1: I think a lot more can be done when it comes to develop the colored community, especially colored communities in Joburg. I think there are systemic issues that's happening. I'm from a community called El Dorado Park, and you'll hear stories every weekend of young men dying in Eldos, young men in Western that are dying, you know. And I think that there needs to be education around what colored people are going through. I think there needs to be resources, there needs to be access. Just a lot more needs to happen to particularly issues faced by the colored community.
0: What about you, Charlie? What do you have to say?
2: I just want to add to what Terry said. I feel like the colored voice is really lost in the national conversation, and it's lost in the government, it's lost, you know. I feel like if we have the colored voice, we have the representation, we can avoid relying on stereotypes so much to define what and who the colored community is.
0: Robin, what would a colored voice mean to you?
3: It would definitely mean more representation, you know, not just focusing on our history, but realizing that our history is currently what shaped us, right? And our communities, we don't just need more food security, etc. We need funding, we need mentorship sessions, we need leadership. And, you know, as this gentleman said, that he struggled with NPO funding, and that's the reality of so many people. I mean, so many people want to make a difference, but then it comes the reality of a lack of funding.
0: Let me just come to the young people. Is there something that you would want to change about your community now? What would that be? Because I believe this is not the kind of identity you want for your community when you grow up, for your kids. What kind of community do you want?
4: I think I would love a community where our mindsets change, because there's a lot of colored people that get out of the community and then become very successful. But what do? They come back to the community and they drink, they smoke, and they instill the bad influences back into the community. And the people in the community see that, and they're like, oh, okay, nah, it's fine. I can do it because this guy is successful, he's rich, he has the money, but he's doing what I'm doing, so it's fine. We need to have a mindset of when we make it big, when we are financially stable and we can provide for ourselves and our families, we need to come to our communities and show them what to do. Show them the proper way of doing it, not the fancy partying side of life, yeah, but the life of this is how and this is why I got from A to B.
0: Okay. Do you see South Africa going ahead or beyond the race lines?
4: I don't at the moment. I don't see it. I think that for a very long time, unfortunately, that there will still be this colored, white, black line. And Maybe not for my generation, it'll still be the case, but I'm hoping that for the next generation, that won't be the case.
0: Larry, I just want us to close this, and for that, I want us to summarize very quickly. Are we saying now that the people should self-identify as part of a community, as opposed to those identities that has been imposed by the state or external institution?
5: I think every person of this country has a right to self-identify. Now, if we look at the colored concept, we call ourselves colored, and we share this pride in that. It's because we share the same pain and we share the same dream of coming out of this, you know, socioeconomic conditions that was imposed on us, the stigma that is imposed on us as gangsters, alcoholics, drug addicts, and so on. But these issues are found everywhere in every community. So the story that I came with here today is to say, look, we are not just all these things that we are classed as gangsters and, you know, murderers and whatever the case may be. Yeah. We have a story of hope.
0: Very well. Thank you so much, Larry. I'll cut it right there, because there's a lot that we can unpack and we can go on and on, because the people are so passionate about the topic. But at the end of the day, the idea of being colored is clearly moving away from the restrictive label it was in the past, but becoming more of a dynamic, you know, self-determined culture that the young generation is clearly embracing in its all Africanness. Thank you so much for watching. See you another time. Bye-bye.

in 15 minutes. People worldwide are asking themselves this question. What do we want our future to look like? Change begins with working together. The future starts with us. So, let's check out the solutions. Global Us. In 90 minutes.

0: If you want to understand China, you'll have to understand Chairman Mao.
1: To some, he's an icon. To others, a tyrant. Mao Zedong, founder of modern China.
0: He was a monster who was responsible for millions of people's deaths.
1: From revolutionary to China's most powerful figure, he pursued his vision for the People's Republic with ruthless determination.
0: The system produced a monster and couldn't stop it.
1: Years after Mao's death, how does his legacy continue to shape this superpower? Mao, China's Red Emperor, starts October 3rd on DW. A journey through Kazakhstan, driven by health.
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3: This is DW News and these are our top stories. Embattled German Chancellor Friedrich Merz called local election defeats for his party a disaster, but vowed to stay on and push through his reform plan. Merz is under mounting pressure after months of poor approval ratings, and there's been speculation he could be replaced mid-term. The Socialist Left Party took first place in Berlin, while the far-right AfD won the most votes in the northeastern state of Mecklenburg-Western Pomerania. The Socialist Left Party won Berlin's state election with over one quarter of the vote, which could see Elif Erhalp become the far-left party's first mayor of the German capital and the city's first leader with Turkish heritage. The left would replace the Christian Democrats who are currently running the coalition government. The left will still need coalition partners to take control, and they may seek a three-way pact with the

Greens and the Social Democrats. A powerful typhoon is approaching Japan's Pacific coast, bringing torrential rain, violent winds, and a heightened risk of landslides across the east of the country. Hundreds of flights were cancelled, and organisers of the Asian Games postponed an equestrian event as Typhoon Dujuan neared. The storm also led to the early closure in Tokyo.

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1: 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We share their stories from the female point of view. 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
6: The AI doomsday alarm is ringing. There hasn't been a moment like this before. Scientists, business leaders, and ordinary people are suddenly asking the politicians for help. The two most powerful men in the world could act, but what can we expect from Xi and Trump? In this video, we want to explain the race between the US and China for dominance in AI and why everyone wants them to slow it down. AI became a big security issue recently when this happened at OpenAI, the company behind ChatGPT. AI agents that were supposed to work offline found a way to get access to the internet and started a cyber attack. All this happened without being programmed to do that. They even worked together as a swarm, trading information and finally attacked another AI platform called Hugging Face. When the details of this event became public, AI experts were alarmed.
7: In a way, you can look at it as a perfect storm.
6: This is Urs Gasser, a leading AI scholar at the Technical University of Munich and previously at Harvard and Stanford. He also advises global bodies like the UN and the OECD.
7: On the one hand side, we have ever more powerful AI systems that now start to self-organize and coordinate and self-improve and do things that we don't intend them to do. But it's not only the technical side, it's also really that we have relatively weak oversight institutions simultaneously, exactly at the moment where we need this oversight.
6: More and more employees from AI platforms began to speak out, calling what is happening in their companies irresponsible. Most prominently, Jacob Coxon of Anthropic, whose post on X went viral with hundreds of experts agreeing. He added this in an interview.
8: I believe that if we don't slow down at the current rate of progress, yes, there is a strong chance that we could all die in the immediate future.
6: Slowing down, or as AI leaders like to call it, pacing, has become the watchword for many experts. And finally, even the CEOs of all major US AI companies who spoke out in favor of establishing guardrails. One important voice, though, did not seem concerned when asked recently.
9: No, I don't have any. I have concerns that if we don't win AI, we're going to be put in a very bad position. We are leading China right now by a pretty good period. I would say a year, which is, you know, considered a lot.
6: The race that Trump thinks the US has to win against China is about who develops super intelligence. There's no proper definition of super intelligence or artificial general intelligence, AGI. But what experts like Urs Gasser mean by it is an AI system that could outperform humans in a broad range of tasks.
7: Whoever gets first to superintelligence has a tremendous power, both economically but also in terms of national security and geopolitical advantage. And so that's some sort of the background of this current arms race. And of course, that shapes also what's happening in national politics, how likely it is that strong oversight structures and regulation will emerge.
6: In other words, for Trump, slowing development in the name of safety would in fact be the greater risk. China could get ahead in the AI development race, and the heads of the major AI companies in the US agree. Unilateral disarmament is even riskier than rogue agents. If we greatly restrain our AI capabilities in the belief that China will do the same, and then China defects, AI could be so powerful that such a defection could lead to their geopolitical dominance. And at least one former Anthropic employee agrees.
8: So there's one thing missing, which is buy-in from China. It looks like it's a US thing, and it looks like, yeah, like you said,

0: Sam Altman and Elon Musk have agreed that this is a great idea. But I think, yeah, there'll need to be some sort of coordinated slowdown with China if we're going to avoid a race at an international scale. And I guess we'll see if this sort of thing happens.
1: China is catching up fast in the race with the US. Experts believe China's AI models could be just months behind the US in development. The Chinese president, though, has signaled before that he would be willing to do more in safety. However, can we? Should we trust China or the US? And didn't China actually come up with regulation already?
2: If you look more closely at the regulations and laws enacted in China to govern AI, it's mostly the informational aspects of AI. So essentially, everything that may destabilize the Communist Party, the regime, is regulated.
1: That's the thing. Xi's top priority is the stability of his own regime, the ruling Chinese Communist Party. Not exactly Trump's concern. Beyond that, Xi sees AI as a means of gaining support in the global south. And China is even making its most powerful AI models available to all kinds of countries and actors for rather low prices. Just recently at the BRICS summit, China suggested making the group an open source AI zone. In other words, China would offer its insights to other BRICS countries like Iran or Russia. Which brings us to another big risk of AI. And this is something that should worry Trump and Xi alike.
2: There are at least two scenarios that are currently discussed, both in the US and China, but also internationally. One is cybersecurity incidents. We already have evidence that AI systems, as powerful as they are, can be used to create new types of cyber attacks. And the other issue that is hotly debated as well is bioterrorism.
1: While a state could use AI to help its citizens with medical research and new drugs, the technology could also be used to create powerful weapons. The same goes for cybersecurity. There are arguably huge opportunities, but the warnings are getting louder from experts, from companies, and from the international bodies alike.
3: An experiment is being run on our own societies without a plan and without consent. And that is not sustainable and it is not acceptable. AI is already transforming our world. The question is whether we will shape this transformation together or let it shape us.
1: A US-China summit could be an excellent opportunity to start shaping things from the very top. This is what Sam Altman, CEO from OpenAI, says he would like to hear as the outcome of the next Xi-Trump summit.
4: Here are the rules that we need on development and testing and monitoring alignment standards before anyone proceeds. And then kind of here is the oversight that both countries will have or some international body will have to ensure that we are avoiding the one country running away in the concentration of power element or not following the rules in the first place.
1: Gasser is not sure what is behind the calls from the companies. Why have they worked for years without thinking about safety? What's the connection to big IPOs lurking? Gasser's expectations on what Xi and Trump should agree on are similar, though he's not overly optimistic.
2: On top of my wish list, of course, would be that President Xi and President Trump would agree on a set of rules, particularly would have agreement on the safety relevant dimensions of AI and the question how systems can be evaluated and what happens with the evaluations once they flag significant risks. So that would be on top of my wish list. Now, again, I'm not sure that we should get our hopes too high given the current overall geopolitical situation.
1: The arms race for superintelligence will most likely continue, with the US trying at all costs to stay ahead of China and Beijing doing everything to catch up. In the middle of this tech cold war, Maybe we get at least an agreement on a kind of hotline between the two AI superpowers to speak to each other in case of an AI incident.

0: incident like rogue agents, cyber or terror attack. And there's even a small chance there'd be a comprehensive agreement.
1: I think Presidents Trump and Xi would get the Nobel Peace Prize together if they could agree on something that should be easy to agree to.
0: And who doesn't want a Nobel Peace Prize?
2: Lemmy.
3: You know what no one ever taught us how to talk about?
4: Yes.
3: Love, sex, relationship.
4: People say it's an adjustment. It's not an adjustment. It's a new life.
3: This season, we're going deeper.
5: It doesn't happen to me. If I feel like that on an occasion, I'll masturbate.
6: Exactly.
3: No shame, no filters. Just honest conversations about what we really think, but rarely get to say out loud. I'm Lisa Mangaldas, and I'm back with a brand new season of Love Matters.
6: Well, you don't have to say shame, shame.
3: How do we even start?
4: This is your idea.
3: Yeah. 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
17: A hospital in the shadow of war. Joseph Yacoub, the only surgeon in the area, works here. The region suffers from extreme poverty and decades of civil war.
18: They come empty-handed. They have no food. They have no shelter.
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17: A lot of us have lost children due to neglected health, disease, and malnutrition. 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
20: Sudan. A hospital in the shadow of war. Watch now on YouTube.

0: I'm Toby Krell. For the past 13 years, I've been making TV shows and films for children to help them understand how our world works. But lately, I've found it harder and harder to make sense of events around us. I'm worried about the world that today's children are growing up in. So much aggression and hate. Just look at the comments on my Facebook page.
1: Hetzer.
0: Troublemaker. You should be ashamed. Piece of. What's their problem? And this is harmless compared to the awful abuse other people get in their feeds and comment sections. And in person, too. Why is hate so appealing to so many so-called grown-ups? I stress grown-ups because I recently made a surprising discovery at an elementary school in Berlin. I was there for a workshop for children about emotions. Also attending was child psychologist Dominique Eigner, who told me something I found very hard to believe at first.
2: Kids are too young to hate.
0: So hitting each other isn't hate?
2: They're angry, upset, and aggressive. But hatred involves a lot more than that. It's more than a sudden feeling of anger. It also involves processes in the brain.

0: brain that children are not yet capable of.
1: He explained that hate is not an emotion, but something more complex. Hate is a strategy for processing unpleasant feelings. And children are not yet able to develop such complex strategies. That generally changes when they reach puberty. This had me wondering, how do children incapable of hate grow up to become adults who do hate? What happens along the way? It's something we urgently need to understand. What explains that descent into hate? And above all, how can people find a way back out? To be clear, this will not be a film for children. Our journey will take us from Canada to Bosnia and Mexico. And along the way, we'll meet people whose lives were almost destroyed by hate.

0: One of those people is Lauren, now in her mid-30s. She lives near Toronto, Canada, and works for Life After Hate, an organization that helps people exit far-right extremist groups.
1: So I've got several who are trying to leave.
2: Mm-hmm.
1: We also welcome friend and family clients, so people who know someone who might be going through this just because they can feel pretty helpless at the time. I mean, let's face it, it's hard to look at ourselves in the mirror.
2: And why do you think it's so hard?
1: Well, I mean, I do remember my journey of having to do that several times. And it's not the easiest thing in the world to have to say, yeah, I f***ed up.
0: Lauren knows what she's talking about. Let's start at the beginning of her story. We're here to visit her childhood home in Whitby, a town outside of Toronto. At first glance, it looks like a classic middle-class neighborhood. A quiet place for Lauren to grow up in.
1: This is from the West Coast trip.
3: Dinosaurs.
1: Oh, yeah, there was a funny story here, actually. I think Dad and I started shaking the bridge to scare everybody else on it.
2: Really?
3: So we stayed on the side.
2: Mm-hmm.
1: I got my troublemaking nature from Dad.
2: Okay, it gives me the impression of you being just a very happy, small family.
3: Yep.
2: And you being just a normal teenager who doesn't want to be photographed all the time.
1: Well, whatever you consider normal.
3: You want to say it was perfect. It wasn't. There is no such thing.
0: In fact, life in the Manning household was sometimes far from perfect, sometimes an absolute nightmare. Lauren became a neo-Nazi while still in her teens. For 6 years, her life revolved around alcohol, violence, and hate. What happened? What causes a seemingly normal teenager to go completely off the rails?
3: But we were very close, and we enjoyed each other's company. We had a lot of fun. It was wonderful for my husband because I knew at that point that he was sick.
2: But the kids did not know?
3: Kids didn't know. My husband didn't want the kids to know that he was sick because when he was first diagnosed, they felt he only had a year or two to live, and he made it almost 10. So he said, I don't want the kids living with that knowledge.
1: Well, it's not that we didn't pick up on it, because one thing that you guys got to realize is kids are not stupid. We were not either.
3: No, but
2: yes.
3: He wanted to protect you guys, so.
0: But he couldn't protect them from his death. Lauren was 16 when her father lost his battle with leukemia. She was devastated.
2: So which one is it? Where
1: so,
2: is it?
1: Just up there, it's the one with the purple and white wreath.
0: She had very few friends at the time. She had felt closest to her father.
1: So I was getting teased a bit, I want to say, like around grade 9, grade 10 kind of thing. And it was just over stupid things at school. But I had asked him one day, like, am I ugly? And he's like, no, you want to know what is ugly? The attitude of all the other kids at your school.
0: Wanting the two kids to remember their father, Lauren's mother, Jeanette, made a point of talking about him. But for Lauren, it all

0: became too much, and she started to withdraw from those around her.
1: So this is the room I've had since I was about 4 years old. Obviously, there's been several paint jobs done in here since I moved out.
2: Mm-hmm.
1: I gotta admit, I never really looked out the window very much, whether we're talking figuratively or literally. So a lot of the time in literal terms, I had these shut. And for me, actually, this was kind of like a feeling of comfort at the time. Like nothing could mess with me.
3: Mm-hmm. But did you cry a lot?
1: Actually, no. That's not really something I could ever bring myself to do. A lot of it was anger. And I remember a lot of thoughts of what's the point. So that being said, there were a few holes put through these walls, through that door. There is a bit of scarring.
3: Over there.
1: Yeah, the thing with scars is they don't always fade. Like, they do technically stay.
2: Mm-hmm.
0: Lauren literally punched holes in the walls. She was consumed by anger and felt that her mother didn't understand how she felt. Then she discovered bands online playing National Socialist Black Metal, or NSBM, a genre of music by and for neo-Nazis.
1: I was actually really into the intensity of that kind of thing, just because it sounded so pissed off. It woke me up first thing in the morning. I never used to be a morning person. I was listening to this band called Nocturnal Mortem, and on their Facebook page, the person who we call the recruiter, he had sent the same message to 10 different people, but I was actually the only one to respond to it. It had said, "I was wondering if you are a National Socialist or just listen to National Socialist Black Metal." I would think at the time that I probably did have the thought of, what the hell does this guy really want? Who is he? But he did seem fun at the time, so eventually we got on the phone, and most of our first phone conversation was him yelling at his neighbor.
3: Which you thought was funny?
1: The 17-year-old in me, yes, did think that was funny at the time, because I was raised kind of prim and proper growing up, so I'm like, this is awesome.
0: A few weeks later, she met the man in person. He and his fellow neo-Nazis told Lauren she was special. She finally felt appreciated again, felt she was visible and part of something.
3: So this tattoo was where exactly? What where?
1: So it used to be right here on the left side of my neck, if you look really closely.
3: I can see some scars, but apart from that, it's all gone, right?
1: I've had it laser removed since then.
3: Mm-hmm. What does 1488 mean?
1: So two parts to this. So the 14 is the 14 words, "We must secure the existence of our race and a future for white children." The 88 means Heil Hitler, so the eighth letter in the alphabet is H, HH, Heil Hitler.
3: Okay, meaning this is a really, really radical tattoo using code in the white supremacist scene.
1: I wanted to kind of like have this image about me, like that I wasn't just like this insecure little teenager anymore, even though underneath I still was.
0: Lauren drifted deeper into the neo-Nazi scene, joining various groups. She eventually ended up with the Hammerskins, one of the oldest and most hardcore far-right skinhead groups worldwide with a history of violence. They have an international network and see themselves as the elite of the neo-Nazi movement. They glorify Adolf Hitler's Third Reich, advocate race war, and spread hate. We're making the 40-minute journey to Toronto.
1: So actually, a lot of things are connected to Toronto. The darker part of my history, absolutely. But there are some good memories and stuff here, too.
3: Why are they standing there with all
1: those...
3: Let's
1: see what the...
0: There are people in the bridge waving Canada flags.
1: That's actually a far-right protest.
3: Far-right?
1: Yeah. I only read the flag really quickly, but it looked like an anti-immigration protest. And frankly, we've actually had quite a few of those here.
0: Far-right extremism is gaining strength and popularity in Canada and elsewhere. It's a development that many in the country are reluctant to acknowledge, which is another reason why Lauren decided to go public with her story.
3: And so this whole area was a place that you hung out with your people, with your friends?
1: Yeah, as if you go a little bit further up there, that's where I used to sleep outside sometimes.
3: You slept here?
1: At times, yeah.
3: Even in winter?
1: Just before the really cold months hit, but it was still cold enough at night.
3: How did you sleep there? Did you bring like a sleeping bag? No.
1: You don't. A lot of the time you end up staying awake literally all night because either the reality hits that you're in survival mode and sleeping outside, or that the ground's not comfortable. A lot of the time it was passed out drunk, if I'm being honest.

0: My mom gave me the choice of either my newfound friends or my family, so I chose the friends.
1: You know, I'm gonna say it was kind of like a false sense of belonging or security.
2: In many cases, hate is about the need for connection and a sense of belonging, something child psychologist Dominique Eigner had also mentioned. People, he said, are social beings for whom groups provide security and identity. And separation from others can intensify that feeling of identity. It is possible to escape those toxic environments, but to do so, a person needs somewhere else to anchor their identity. A new emotional harbor, or home.
3: Have there been moments where you hated Lauren for what she did to you and your family, or also to herself?
4: You're making me cry thinking about it. No, I don't think I could ever have hated Lauren. I was so deeply disappointed in what she was doing. I feared for her life. Mm-hmm. I feared that I would never have her back again. It was very painful for all of us. And mm-hmm. I wanted to love my child. I wanted to have, we always say keep the door open. I wanted to have that door open so she could come back.
2: But it would be some time before Lauren decided to come back. She stayed in the neo-Nazi scene, yelling hate-filled slogans and covering her body with white supremacist tattoos. She also continued to consume alcohol excessively and almost drank herself to death.
0: So what I wanted to show you here, this is roughly the area where I had got physically attacked one time.
5: Uh-huh.
0: So jump beaten and eventually hospitalized. There was like a spree of graffiti that my group had done. They posted pictures of themselves doing this online. Eventually the authorities had caught up to them and they decided to blame me for ratting them out, when in reality they got caught by their own stupidity.
5: So what happened exactly?
0: So the rest of it is a bit of a blur. But I remember trying to get away from them. They had followed me to the area where it happened in here. But so I made the mistake of kind of going in front of a brick wall like this. And then basically what I had felt was hands on the back of my neck and head and then slammed forward into a brick wall.
5: Really?
0: And that's what had knocked me out. So I think I was out for about a minute. From what I remember, it took a bunch of kicks to the back of the knees, to the head, to the rib cage. That's painful as hell, by the way. I somehow got back up and knocked a knife out of one of the guy's hands that he was holding in self-defense. Yeah, so it kind of threw me off at the time, and that's probably the first time I ever woke up to the fact that these people just do not have my best interests at heart.
5: Do you feel that you were just the victim? Because, I mean, you weren't innocent yourself, right? You were in the movement and in this group.
0: My poor choices did lead to this. So had it not been for my involvement, the concussion never would have happened. And actually, to this day, I think I've only got about 90% of the functioning I used to have. An interesting story for you, the doctor that was treating my case was not white, but he still treated me like everybody else did. And one thing I remember him saying was, you know, it's kind of funny how like your own people had jumped you, but I'm the one helping you.
2: Lauren wanted out. She was in her early 20s and had virtually no one left to turn to, except her mother, who had practically given up hope that her daughter would ever want to reconnect. Lauren's story taught me something important, that hate can become an emotional home, and that the journey there can happen so fast that other people barely notice. But also there is a way out, if you're able to see an alternative. But what happens when there is no visible alternative and no more open doors? What happens during a war? Our next stop is Bosnia and Herzegovina in southeastern Europe, where Muslim Bosniaks, Catholic Croats, and Orthodox Christian Serbs had been living together in peace for generations. That changed in 1992 when the multi-ethnic federation of Yugoslavia collapsed and war broke out. Former neighbors became sworn enemies. The war may have ended over 30 years ago, but the hate it unleashed has had a long-lasting impact.

0: We met up with Adnan in the capital, Sarajevo. He's a tour guide.
1: Tensions time to time, let's go. This boulevard, journalists give the name Sniper Alley.
2: Sniper Alley?
1: Sniper Alley, yes.
0: On his tours, Adnan doesn't just show visitors the usual sights of the old city, he also tells them about the history of the war, because it's also his story. He was 19 when he became a soldier.
1: This area was the real classical front zone.
2: And this was the Bosniak side, right?
1: This was the, yeah, on the, during
2: side.
1: The war, yes.
2: You were on
1: yes,
2: this side?
1: Yes, yes, on this side. Over there was the Serb army. And they practically established the siege around the city.
2: But effectively, this means that where we're standing right now, there were people dying exactly here.
1: That's right. This is the war deadly zone. Mm. And you can imagine then it's very dangerous because those high buildings, enemy can be up. You must be even additionally careful.
0: For almost 4 years, the surrounding Serb forces bombarded Sarajevo with hundreds of shells every day. The population had precious little food and electricity, no heating, and no way out. Thousands were killed or wounded by shelling and sniper fire. Adnan was determined to defend his city, but had no idea what it meant to be a soldier. He takes me to see places once on the front line where he fought Serbian forces.
1: So in those buildings, in the basement, I spent some days.
2: That's crazy.
1: Well, it was a big jump for me, not only for me, for most of people here. Somebody changed the channel in the 92, you know, like from some relatively okay life to be with your friends in bars, in clubs. And then you are find yourself in the front with the Kalashnikov, you know, and it was crazy. When I spoke with my daughter after war, and she asked me in one moment when she was maybe 6 years, five, did you kill somebody, you know?
3: Oh, wow.
1: Yeah, but then I said, I'm not sure, I don't know. Mm-hmm. But, you know, but she said to me, but you want to kill. I said, yeah, but I will speak to you later about mm-hmm. that. So I tried to tell her, yes, I wanted to kill. I was soldier, you know, I mm-hmm. have an intention to kill enemy.
0: In times of war, leaders deliberately incite and weaponize hate. Many Serbs and Bosniaks still struggle to speak with one another. This is a country that's divided both psychologically and officially.
1: This is the Serb Republic, its official name of the oldest entity. And on the left side is Federation, on the right side, Republika Srpska. We are now driving on the edge, practically, between two sides.
2: And you were also stationed up here, right?
1: Yes, I was here. I mean, right down.
2: Down there in the woods?
1: You can see over there among those rocks and trees. It was Bosnian army trenches. We survived a couple of times heavy bombing, so-called carpets, when they bombing you like a couple of hours.
2: Yeah.
1: That's so destructive on your psychic. I remember when the one of my friends from platoon hit it by a sniper in his head, you know, then it was so morbid, basically. And he was laid down like next to the tranche over here now. I think in that moment that he is dead. But in one moment he sit, he stand with that hole in the head. It was so scary, you know, in a way. Then he was obviously still alive. That bullet didn't destroy his brain completely. But he died after a couple of days in hospital.
2: Jesus.
1: Those kind of momentum are some kind of flashes which I have from the war. I tried to understand position of my enemy. What was their idea beside that?
2: Doesn't that make you, like, angry against the Serbs, against anyone? I don't know.
1: But yeah, I was angry, yeah. That's one of emotion which I had it in those days. That's the reason probably I handled to be a soldier. You know, there is some quiet nights during the front, when the front here we spoke with each other. Because we are so close that we can hear each other. You know, like, hey, Serb. Mostly it was like, you, Lala, you know, but basically it was so close to each other that was what we're doing, then trying to magnetize you in one group and against each other. They are enemies and they are legitimate target. That's the nationalism.

0: Some of my friends convinced me even right after war, stop. We sit one day in a car and go in Serb part and find some guys who were there and sit with them spontaneously. Then that was like, what we are doing, is it danger, you know? But that was some kind of honest needs in me.
1: Adnan simply got into a car and drove over to Serb neighborhoods to talk to people on the other side, and realized that they were just people like him. They too were hurt and grieving. They too were pawns used by politicians. They were not all bad, but across the country, many people still cling to their prejudices, in many cases, passing on that hatred to their children. Next stop, Mostar, a city in the south where the divide is all too visible. In this case, the war pitted Bosniaks against not Serbs, but Croats. The two communities still live in the city, but largely on opposite sides of the river Neretva. Muslim Bosniaks live on that side, and Catholic Croats on the other. The fighting during the Bosnian Civil War destroyed that bridge there. It's been rebuilt, but some refuse to cross it to this day because it would take them to the other group's side. A bridge normally symbolizes connection, but here it symbolizes division. Yet one man is trying to use culture to build bridges of a different kind.
2: Is that the entrance to the rock school?
3: Yes.
2: Over there.
1: Oha Maslow is a musician. He was just 13 when the war broke out. Music helped him to cope with the chaos around him, a gift he now wants to pass on to the next generation.
4: So this place is built.
2: Now, wait a second. If you stand there, now we're almost the same height.
4: Yeah.
2: How tall are you, by the way?
4: 2 meters, yeah.
2: Yeah.
4: And you are 170.
2: 170 on a good day. But today is a good day.
4: But you stretch up.
1: In 2012, Oha co-founded the Mostar Rock School, catering to children and teenagers. It's very quiet in the morning, but that changes once the budding young musicians turn up.
4: At least 30% of young people in Mostar who are friends only with their own nation. For sure. They never, or like they never cross on the other side, or like they never talk to somebody who is from the other side.
2: Do you have the feeling that kids who come to your school still have those images and settings in their minds?
4: They are for sure bombed in their schools. You know, in the Mostar we have these systems, they call it two schools under one roof, which is totally stupid. Like,
2: how does it work?
4: It works in a way that, for example, Croat kids come in the morning in the same school, then they leave like 1 to 2 hours of gap, and then the Bosniaks, they come in the afternoon. And so for them to not meet each other, which is totally ridiculous. Still, the priority of the system in Bosnia and Herzegovina is that you have to be aware of who you are in a national and religious matters, which in here it's totally not important.
1: The school teaches youngsters how to play an instrument or develop their singing skills.
5: It's a chess dominant mix, so relax.
1: They come from all backgrounds, poor, rich, Muslim, Christian, and from both sides of the river.

0: When we're part of a social group, we automatically absorb its values and worldview. What some people call peer pressure is actually just a basic human desire to belong. But that dynamic can also spread and entrench prejudice and hate. What can break down that ill will are face-to-face encounters in the real world that create empathy. It's empathy that rewires our brains, displacing intolerance.
1: More colorful you are and more with different backgrounds you come, you actually create a better team and you are stronger together, you know.

0: being here in Mostar reminded me of something Adnan had told me. Something that has stuck with me.
1: It's normally that you hate somebody if you are a victim of the violence. But in the same time, you must try to go forward. It's better for your soul. If they continue to hate, they sometimes stay prisoners of that hate all their lives.
0: In other words, hate is a prison we build around ourselves. But how do you escape? Especially if you've had traumatic experiences. Our final stop, Monterrey, Mexico, in the north of the country close to the border with the United States. We're at a railroad crossing. There's a train coming.
2: Okay.
0: Monterrey is another city where people have experienced appalling violence in recent memory. Between 2008 and 2012, the city was the scene of a brutal war between drug gangs that saw hundreds of people abducted and murdered. Many of them were innocent civilians, even children who had nothing to do with the conflict. Violence remains a massive problem in Mexico, both on the streets and within families. I arranged to meet a woman who knows a great deal about the issue.
3: Hello. Hola.
4: Hello.
3: Hi.
4: Hi, Robin.
3: Hello, Annie. Nice to meet you.
4: Very welcome.
3: Thank you.
5: So would you say that when people experience violence in the streets, in everyday life, how does this affect living together for all Mexicans in society?
4: The people live these experiences that could become like aggressive.
5: Themselves.
4: With the regrets, with the people in general.
5: If you experience violence and you become aggressive and violent yourself, this never stops.
4: Like a virus.
5: Like a virus.
4: Like a virus, and that hate for this experience become like a virus that you pass it with other person.
5: Yeah.
0: A virus that Annie's own parents passed on to her.
4: Without caffeine, I hope you don't mind.
0: She's now 34, and violence has shaped most of her life.
6: I had almost no nice reminds of my childhood. I remember that my mom left my father because he always was alcoholic.

0: And he used to hit a lot my mom when my mom was pregnant of
1: With you.
0: me. My dad used to say she's not my baby. She's not my baby. Even once my father hit my mom when in the
1: In the belly.
0: yep. So that was the beginning of my story. I start to watch the violence of my mom, the own violence, and she used to be very aggressive. She get drunk, and she always used to tell me, "You are very ugly, but when you born, nobody wants you." When my brother reminds the story, he cries also, because he had to take care of me. But he said, "I remember that you were with the winter, only on diapers, wearing a diaper, and without shoes, and without eat. You used to sit in the garage, and you always were alone."
2: It's just one of many incredibly sad experiences Ani had to live through. Experiences of rejection and humiliation by her own parents, and of physical and sexual abuse. Eventually, Ani came to hate herself and her life. In her early 20s, she gave birth to a daughter. Though she loved her child, she was increasingly consumed by her traumas. 3 years ago, feeling completely overwhelmed, Ani sent her daughter to live with her mother. Her own life seemed utterly empty, and one day she suffered a complete breakdown in this park.
3: So it's this tree.
0: Yeah, this one. I just stopped the bicycle and I sit here like this. And I start to cry and to feel, to watch the people. Why are they living? Why are they so happy? Doesn't make sense to me, this life. I don't know. And this pain, sadness start to emerge from inside me. When I start to remember that, okay, I'm always been strong. Even when I lived all this violence and these bad experiences, I think, okay, this is me against this, and I have to do something. Do something, do something.
2: Ani spent her entire childhood and adolescence exposed to violence, an experience that can leave deep wounds. Repeated exposure to violence can lead to a buildup of inner tension that at some point becomes unbearable. For people in that state, giving in to hate or even harming others or themselves can feel like a way out. Psychotherapy offers more constructive solutions. One effective approach is gently guiding those affected towards acceptance and integration of what has happened. Learning to forgive themselves and others gives people a chance to break out of the self-made prison of hate. This is a very special kind of school where Ani learned to deal with the violence and hate she'd experienced.
3: Hola.
4: Hola. ¿Cómo estás?
3: Muy bien, gracias.
4: Toby.
3: Hola, sí.
5: Nice to meet you, Toby. I'm Suco. Welcome to Espere, the Schools of Forgiveness and Reconciliation in Mexico. It's great that you'll be participating in our workshop today. Here's your name tag.
3: Oh, wow.
4: Para que participes con nosotros.
2: That makes it official. Great.
3: Toby. Yes, Toby. Super.
2: ESPERE, the Spanish word for hope and an acronym for Schools of Forgiveness and Reconciliation. But are these things you can learn? Everyone taking part in the workshop has experienced extreme violence and has come here to talk about their stories with other people. Most are doing it for the first time. Originally founded in Colombia, The program has proved so successful that there

0: are now schools like this in various countries across Central and South America. For many of those attending, the workshops offer a safe space to process traumatic experiences.
1: Do take it seriously. It's a very liberating exercise if you embrace it.
0: Participants go through various practices aimed at allowing them to accept trauma and then integrate it into their current lives. Eventually, some of them might even find a way to forgive the people who hurt them, if only in the type of role playing they're doing here.
2: I don't understand it, but I don't want to judge. I'll work on my feelings.
3: I'll make a pact with you, David. I'm letting you go. I hope you progress professionally and that we'll never be enemies again.
4: I'm making a pact with my mother. I will always remember you with love.
2: This is my second time taking the course. The first time was 5 years ago, when I was in a very bad place because of my son. He'd been abducted, held captive, and tortured. I was just devastated. When I came to Espere, I was in a terrible state, more dead than alive. I didn't want to carry on living. And coming here was like a new beginning. It's helped so much. If I change, so does everything around me.
3: In my experience, we all have the capacity to hate. But if we confront it early on, we can achieve amazing things in this world. There should be programs like this everywhere, from elementary schools to prisons.
0: That was pretty extraordinary, meeting these people who, with the help of Espere, have managed to break out of their own cycle of hate, violence, and negative emotions. And seeing what that's done for them and how they can talk about it, they seem so liberated. I had the impression that they were finally able to breathe again. Espere has been a life changer for Ani too. She's even managed to forgive her mother. Her daughter Ali moved back in with her a few months ago.
5: So how does it feel to be together again, you and Ali?
6: I feel more stronger. I feel more comfortable with myself because I felt guilty because she wasn't living with me. Mm.
5: Ali, I will accompany you to school, if I may.
7: Okay.
5: Okay. Cool. I can carry your food. I'm a food carrier. There's tacos with egg and mushrooms.
7: There are two parks, closer than here.
0: As our journey nears its end, a few things are starting to become clear to me. First, that hate entered all these people's lives when they were still children or teenagers, when they didn't yet have the tools to deal with it. At that age, you aren't fully equipped to push back or defend yourself. This makes it all the more remarkable that they all managed to find a way back out. Ani suffered unimaginable

abuse. Having rejected violence and hate, she's now passing on something very different to her daughter, love. Adnan once fired his gun in hatred at strangers during the war. Having met Serbs in person, he sees them not as monsters, but as human beings. As a teenager, Lauren sought solace and connection in Nazi hate groups, but now knows she can find a sense of belonging elsewhere. Another message I picked up on again and again is the idea that change can be infectious. One person overcoming hate inspires others to do the same. The momentum keeps growing. I find that deeply encouraging. At the start of this journey, Dominic, the child psychologist, called hate a strategy. The good news is that that's something a person can leave behind. Ideally, of course, we wouldn't need a destructive coping mechanism in the first place, because we've learned better, more constructive ways of dealing with our emotions from the very beginning. Just a thought.

0: People worldwide are asking themselves this question. What do we want our future to look like? Change begins with working together. The future starts with us. So, let's check out the solutions. Global Us. In 30 minutes.
1: 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Through exciting adventures into the unknown. Through inspirational ideas. The documentary.
0: In 90 minutes.
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3: German Chancellor Friedrich Merz vows to stay in office after his party suffers crushing defeats in two state elections. Merz pledges to keep his governing coalition with the Social Democrats together for the sake of Germany's democratic future. He says the country is witnessing a profound political transformation of the party system. And in Russia, the main Kremlin-backed party expands its majority in the State Duma with a convincing victory in the first election since the full-scale invasion of Ukraine. I'm Terry Martin in Berlin. This is DW News.

0: German Chancellor Friedrich Merz has vowed to stay in office after his party suffered two more state election defeats. He said his center-right Christian Democrats will continue their coalition government with the center-left Social Democrats. His party failed to get above the 5% threshold needed to keep seats in the state parliament of Mecklenburg-Western Pomerania, and it dropped to second place here in the Berlin vote. Merz said he would push through reforms to Europe's biggest economy.
1: A double blow for German Chancellor Friedrich Merz. Two state elections, two very different winners, and both of them a verdict on him. In Mecklenburg-Western Pomerania, the far-right AfD won over 38%, its second victory in state elections in 2 weeks. Merz's center-right CDU took just 4.9%, its worst ever result in the state and short of the 5% threshold required to get back into the state parliament. Taking stock on Monday, the Chancellor recognized the serious blow to his party.
2: This election marks a major turning point. It is a dramatic and unprecedented result for the CDU in Germany.

0: must see this, the CDU must see it, and the SPD too. The policy of social cuts must come to an end. The important thing is there is a policy shift underway. The government must recognize that. Otherwise, they'll pay an even higher price. Pressure is also mounting on Chancellor Merz from within his own camp, but alternative leadership candidates are scarce.
1: So we have a weakened chancellor, but a chancellor who wants to continue, especially with very unpopular reforms.
2: Our coalition has made some real progress over the past 16 months. We know that this isn't enough yet, that we face major problems gaining public support, and that we are no longer reaching significant segments of the population. In this regard, I would like to talk to the Social Democrats about how we can work together. But I believe it is the right thing for us to continue working together.
0: Both election winners came from the fringes. In both states, the parties of the political center lost ground, revealing an increasingly polarized Germany.
1: This started with the AfD, and now we see that the other parties react to this polarization, not only ideologically, but we have especially what we call effective polarization, because sentiments, emotions are much stronger.
0: The dismal results could put pressure on the CDU to start looking for a new chancellor. For now, Friedrich Merz says he's determined to finish the job.
3: Let's bring in our political correspondent Hans Brandt here. Hans, two regional elections in Germany, the far right winning one, the far left the other. What does this tell us about the political mood in the country?
4: Well, you could say the center cannot hold. The central parties are not able to find answers to the widespread dissatisfaction, the widespread insecurity amongst the electorate across Germany. And as a result, those parties that offer quick solutions, such as the Alternative for Germany on the far right and the socialist left, are gaining support from voters, voters who are concerned about the rise of prices due to the war in Iran, the insecurity in the world due to shifts in power across the globe, all of these factors that are really beyond the control of the German government contribute to a sense that the center parties, such as the Social Democrats and the Conservatives, who are in coalition ruling in Berlin here in the country, that these parties do not have answers to those big problems. So, yes, that is what pushes ahead both the left and the right.
3: Chancellor Merz's CDU party did miserably in these elections. We're talking about the Conservatives. There was speculation about Merz's political future even before these elections took place. Hans, how much pressure is Friedrich Merz under now?
4: He's under enormous pressure. Of course, that's also political pressure. He has to, in some sense, deliver. And he has said that he wants to stay in his job as chancellor and as leader of his conservative party, and that he wants to continue with the reform plans, the changes to the German economy, especially to the German social security system that he has announced in the past few months and weeks. But within his party, although there is not an open revolt, there are sections of the party that have called for him to be replaced, and there have been secret meetings of party leaders and so on. So even within his party, his position is not absolutely secure. On the other hand, there is not really anybody within that party that wants to take over that job. So at the moment, it looks as though he will continue trying to do what he has promised to do and hoping to persuade the electorate, after all, that that is the right way to go.
3: The city-state of Berlin could have a government led by the left party very soon. Berlin has never been governed by a left party mayor before. What are the implications of that, Hans?
4: Yes, there are a lot of firsts in that. A first time that there's a left party mayor, although the party has been part of coalition governments in Berlin before. It would be the first party that a woman of a migrant background of Turkish extraction would be the governing mayor here. And of course, the policies that they are proposing would also be quite a significant departure from policies that have been followed here so far. But it's not a done deal. They have to form a coalition with the Social Democrats and with the Green Party, the environmentalists, and both those

0: parties have some problems with some of the policy directions proposed by the left party. For instance, as far as goes the planned expropriation of tens of thousands of apartments here in Berlin in order to help solve the housing crisis. That's something the other two more left parties don't support in the same sort of radical manner. And there's also some questions about anti-Semitism within the left party. So it will have to remain to be seen whether a coalition like that will be possible.
1: The far-right AfD party came out on top in Mecklenburg-Western Pomerania. It's unlikely they'll be able to form a government there, but they've won elections now in two of Germany's 16 states, having triumphed in Saxony-Anhalt 2 weeks ago. What do you make of that, Hans?
0: Yes, that really is significant. The party has grown, keeps on growing. It is especially strong in those East German states that used to be part of the former communist East Germany. Those are states which have a comparatively small population, a population that is slightly older than elsewhere in Germany and that is less densely populated. In Western Pomerania, Mecklenburg-Western Pomerania, there are 1.3 million voters. Here in Berlin itself, it's almost twice that number. So those are protest votes, especially in those eastern states. But the AfD in all polls is now the strongest party across the whole of Germany at significantly well over 20%. So the AfD is likely to continue to be supported across the country, and that is a major challenge for all other parties in Germany.
1: Hans, thank you so much. Our political correspondent, Hans Brandt. Now to Russia, and after a three-day election there, the political party is aligned with Russian President Vladimir Putin, has expanded its control of the State Duma, the country's lower chamber of parliament. United Russia won a record supermajority with around 58% of the vote, which would allow it to change the constitution. Preliminary results show it will get 355 of the Duma's 450 seats. It was the first vote held since Putin launched his full-scale invasion of Ukraine. Political parties opposing the war were banned. For the first time, voting was held in the Russian-occupied territories of Ukraine. Western observers said the election was neither free nor fair. More on this, we can speak now with Yaroslava Barbieri. She's a research fellow with the Russia and Eurasia program at Chatham House, UK. Her work focuses on democracy, political participation, and disinformation. Welcome to the program. Yaroslava, in this election, Vladimir Putin called on Russians to show their support for troops fighting in Ukraine. Did they do that?
2: Well, certainly we can expect the Kremlin to leverage the widely fabricated electoral results to send the message of a unified country around the Kremlin's objective to destroy Ukraine and continue the war. And so when you also look at the kind of supermajority reconfirmed of United Russia, but also the votes for the other parties as part of the systemic oppositions, ultimately all of these parties embrace a pro-war message. So that's certainly something we can expect from the Kremlin, this message domestically of a unified country around the idea of continuing the war.
1: So, given that, how might Vladimir Putin use the results of this election to further his war aims in Ukraine?
2: Well, so as I mentioned, domestically, he will reinforce this message that despite growing potential discontent with the consequences of the war, whether it's inflationary pressures or security vulnerabilities linked to Ukrainian drone strikes on oil refineries or Walbury's warehouses, whether it's domestic discontent with the domestic repression of the Kremlin, we've seen with the internet throttling and crackdown of VPNs, or it's simply discontent also with the mounting casualties. Ultimately, this discontent does not translate into a moral opposition to the war. But also internationally, the Kremlin will be able to send this message that Russia remains united, that no international sanctions or diplomatic pressure will be able to fracture Russia's elite, and also, let's not forget that these so-called elections were also held in Russia-occupied territories, with electoral offices being accompanied door-to-door with armed men as a form of intimidation. And ultimately, this internationally will allow the Kremlin to send the message that these territories will remain part of the Russian Federation. And so this also ultimately signals that the Kremlin does not intend to return these territories to Ukraine.
1: We often hear reports that Russia is having difficulty finding new recruits for its war against Ukraine. What's the likelihood that President Putin will order large-scale mobilization following these elections?
2: So the widespread consensus was that if Putin were to resort to this decision, which we assume politically will be unpopular, they will have to wait until the end of these elections. Let's not forget the last time that the Kremlin announced a partial mobilization in September 2022, it backfired. And this is why the Kremlin for many years, despite its growing problems with offsetting the kill ratio with its recruitment rates on a monthly basis, has stopped itself from resorting to this decision. But nonetheless, there is suspicion that the Kremlin might resort to this unpopular choice. Possibly it might decide to continue with the current covert mobilization. And let's not also forget that North Korea might choose to deploy some troops to support Russia's war effort in Ukraine. So it's still hard to say whether the Kremlin might go for this risky choice, but it's a certain possibility because ultimately its objective to continue its war on Ukraine has not changed.
1: Russian officials said that during the election, Ukraine launched a barrage of around 1,000 drones at Russia. How much pain is Ukraine inflicting on the Kremlin with its drone campaign?
2: Well, we know that Ukraine has already managed to significantly undermine Russia's oil refinery capability, and therefore it has directly hit a direct source of the Kremlin's war machine. And this systematic targeting of Russia's energy infrastructure has also resulted in localized fuel shortages that, of course, have led to growing domestic discontent. But also we've seen an increased targeting of commercial infrastructure such as the Walburys and Ozon warehouses. And ultimately, it's all part of Ukraine's strategy also of bringing the war home to Russians and fundamentally rupturing that Kremlin social contract that they will be able to shield the Russian population from any instability or reality of the war, but this is increasingly not becoming possible. And so when you look at opinion poll trends, which we always have to take with a pinch of salt in authoritarian states, but we do see this increasing struggle for the Kremlin to isolate the Russian population from the reality of the war. And that in a way applies a degree of pressure.
1: Yaroslava, thank you very much for your insights. That was Yaroslava Barbieri, research fellow at Chatham House, UK.
2: Thank you.
1: Well, Russia is promising to intensify strikes on Ukraine in response to the election day drone attacks on Moscow. Russia has been escalating its own aerial campaign on critical infrastructure, including Ukraine's national rail network. Russian attacks have damaged or destroyed more than 500 locomotives since the start of the full-scale invasion. Moscow's Ministry of Defense now admits to deliberately targeting trains and Ukraine's 20,000 kilometers of track. Ukraine is now stepping up its own efforts to defend the rail network, which is essential for the country's war logistics and economic survival. DW's Grzegorz Szymanowski has this report.
3: We are about to evacuate. Get your warm clothes and your valuables.
4: Our train is some 2 hours away from Kiev and a Russian drone has been detected. Halina Korobko is in charge of the next steps.

0: The driver relays the information to the conductor and they relay it to us, so we're evacuating now.
1: This is the protocol whenever a Russian drone gets within 100 kilometers from a moving train. The crew now has about 10 minutes to stop the train and bring all passengers to safety.
0: Go there.
1: The worry is that our train could be the actual target.
2: We stopped at this small station. Now everyone was told to move away 200 meters from the train. They also turned down the lights in the train so to make it less visible.
1: Russia has massively stepped up attacks on Ukrainian trains this year. Moscow says it's targeting railway infrastructure and military logistics, but passenger trains are hit regularly. Thanks to the new safety protocol, casualties have been limited. Here, the passengers react calmly. Some check air raid alerts.
3: This is the second evacuation for me today. It's okay. I made sure there is a building between me and the train, that there is an obstacle there, and that's it.
4: Last year, taking the train was much easier. Sadly, this is the reality now.
3: Yes, we're getting delayed. We arrive later, but it's safer that way. It's better to lose time than to lose lives.
1: For Halina, evacuations are now routine.
0: We are worried, but we've gotten used to that. I mean, we're all human, but we are getting used to it. We have to evacuate every day, sometimes even 4 or 7 times in one direction.
1: Luckily, Halina has never had to experience an actual attack. After an hour of waiting, the threat is over and we can board again.
4: Watch your step, use your flashlights, take your time.
0: Carriage 7, the evacuation is over.
1: Back on board, Halina invites us for tea. She's been a train attendant for over 40 years.
0: Our work is very much needed, but it's hard right now. Many railroad workers and train drivers have already been killed. So we're very sad. I feel very sorry for those people.
1: We arrive in Kyiv with just an hour delay. Halina reboards the train and carries on through the night.
5: That report by DW correspondent Grzegorz Szymanowski, who's just returned from Ukraine and joins us here in the studio. Good to see you. People who travel by train in Ukraine these days, they're facing risks more and more, as we've seen. But most people there really don't have any alternative, do they? I mean, what else can they do?
6: Yes, that's true. For many passengers, there's no better alternative. Ukraine is a vast country and the railway has long been the backbone. Very reliable, very much working on time, even during the war. But now with this increased campaign against the railways by Russia, some regions have suspended passenger trains, passenger train lines have been also suspended, and they are changing to road transport, to buses, but buses are also not necessarily that much safer. Just last week in southern Ukraine, a minibus was hit by an FPV drone, killing 5 passengers on this bus. So for many passengers we spoke to, they say that they are ready to take the risk, but also that they have trust in this new safety protocols that the Ukrainian railways have introduced.
5: Why is Russia targeting the trains? What's its strategy with this?
6: Yeah, they seem to be going particularly after the locomotives, the engines of the trains. And I've spoken to Ukrainian experts and they told me there are several reasons. First of all, Russia wants to cripple Ukrainian railways as part of a broader strategy to target Ukrainian economy. They want to limit Ukraine's ability to export goods, grain in particular. Then there is Ukraine's military logistics that Russia wants to disrupt. Ukraine is obviously also using railways to transport military cargo, and this is why Russia wants to limit Ukraine's capabilities of doing that. And then finally, Russia also wants to cut Ukraine from its Western supporters. And this could have been one of the reasons of the attack last week, or when Russia attacked on the very line that is used by foreigners and many diplomats who are traveling to Kyiv by train. So these are all the explanations why Russia is doing that.
5: President Zelensky.

0: has said that the Ukrainian government will now step up its efforts to protect rail travel in Ukraine. But what can he practically do?
1: Well, Terry, one of the reasons why Russia has been so successful recently with these attacks is that are the new drones that they've introduced, the jet-powered drones that are traveling much faster and are harder to shoot down. So the main task for the Ukrainians now is to be able to shoot these faster drones down. And just last weekend, President Zelensky announced that Ukraine has for the first time successfully deployed an interceptor. And he posted two videos showing how Ukraine is, in fact, showing two of these jet-powered drones down. So the question now is, will they be able to scale it up and how fast? In the short term, it seems to be the plan for the railway seems to be a mix of more air defenses and more jammers along the railway lines.
0: Meanwhile, Ukraine is appealing to other countries to provide new locomotives to replace the ones that have been destroyed, or at least to help repair those that have been destroyed. Are other countries responding with help?
1: Yes, overall, more than 500 locomotives have been destroyed since the beginning of the war, most of them in 2026 alone. So this shows the scale of the problem. And the problem with getting new locomotives is that Ukraine uses a wider gauge. So it's not that simple. The Western Europe cannot simply just give their locomotives for the Ukrainians to replace them. They need to fit this wider gauge. Slovakia announced that they want to give free locomotives. Moldova wants to give 20 locomotives, but still, it's just a fraction of what's needed. So right now, the priority for the Ukrainians is to really collect funds to buy second-hand locomotives on the world markets, to repair the damaged ones, and also to order the new ones. But this is going to take some time until they arrive in Ukraine.
0: That's a major logistical undertaking, not to mention the financial. The Ukrainian people are exhausted after 4 years of war, I think it's safe to say. What effect is this, the new intensity of the Russian drone strikes? You mentioned the jet-powered drones that are really changing things a bit. What effect is that having on public morale?
1: I mean, they are definitely contributing to the sleep deprivation, the overall anxiety, and the daytime attacks with these new drones. They've been disrupting public transport and education particularly hard. The school year has just started and it's been very hard for students to meet in person, for example. And there are worries, quite widespread worries now in Ukraine about the upcoming winter, because we've seen in the last winter Russia has already targeted Ukrainian energy grid, and there were prolonged periods of lack of heating and lack of electricity in big cities. So people are now preparing for that as good as they can. I'm talking about the individual capacity. The state is working, but the people are also preparing, collecting power banks and buying generators. And also some people are talking that they are telling us that they are considering leaving big cities, or Kyiv in particular, if the situation there gets bad during the winter. But obviously not everyone can afford that.
0: Grzegorz Szymanowski, our correspondent, thank you very much for your reporting.
1: Thank you.
0: You're watching DW News. Just a reminder of our top story this hour. German Chancellor Friedrich Merz has vowed to stay in office after his party suffered two more state election defeats. He said his center-right Christian Democrats will continue their coalition government with the center-left Social Democrats and promised to reform the economy. I'm Terry Martin in Berlin. For me and all of us here at DW News, thanks for being with us.

0: People worldwide are asking themselves this question. What do we want our future to look like? Change begins with working together. The future starts with us. So, let's check out the solutions. Global Us. Next.
1: 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Through exciting adventures into the unknown. Through inspirational ideas. The documentary.
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9: Can robots work in nursing homes? China's aging population might soon find out. In South Africa, we meet water guardians. Climate change has devastated coral reefs worldwide. Could art save them?
10: They're more than underwater landscapes, breathtaking as they may be. Around 500 million people depend on them, as sources of food, for flood protection, and as tourist attractions. But for how much longer?
11: To watch a coral reef die is like watching Notre Dame Cathedral burn.
10: 90% of the world's coral reefs could disappear by 2050. But there's hope in creative ideas to bring reefs back to life.
0: If you want to go to a party, you go to a loud party.
10: Healing with sound?
0: To be able to support someone else's life with an artwork. It's very, very special.
10: Could art be used to save coral reefs? This is Marco Barotti's mission. He traveled to the Maldives for this project. From the late 1990s through to the 2020s, several marine heat waves caused massive damage to the reefs there. But before we head underwater with Marco, we meet him in Berlin. In his studio, the 3D printer is creating an artificial coral structure made of ceramic and calcium carbonate. Inspired by nature.
0: They're like Lego, you know, they're like modular, so you can install them as a totem, but you can also make much more complex architectural form with it. You have always a way in and out inside the old sculpture, so the fishes can actually go inside from everywhere and go out from everywhere.
10: The elements are like prefab homes for marine creatures, places where they can shelter or hide away. The idea of restoring degraded reefs using artificial structures is not a new one. The Swiss startup Reefs, for example, builds artificial reefs in Colombia, Ecuador, the Maldives, and the Philippines with a specially developed ceramic structure. It slows down the current that often carries coral larvae out into the ocean, allowing the larvae to settle. Those components also come from a 3D printer, just like Marco's do. But there is a difference. His make noises.
0: There is a loudspeaker that plays the sound of LT reefs. And on top of the loudspeakers, there is a buoy which is floating on the water surface, and it transforms solar energy into electricity to power the underwater sound system. And in this way, we hope, you know, to bring life back into the reefs which are actually degraded.
10: So where did the idea come from? Marco originally studied music. For the past few years, he has been working at the intersection of visual art and the environment. One example, moss sculptures. They respond to air pollution levels in real time. Or shells made from upcycled plastic waste, gasping for air on the beach and signaling the level of water pollution back on land. But now Marco isn't making art aimed at people, but art for the marine ecosystem. It all began with a project with the Technical University of Berlin.
0: We came up with the idea of healing the reefs through sound, right? Using major data sets from NASA, Copernicus, and NOAA. So we created algorithms that we call techno shamans, which are artificial intelligence that were trained on shamanistic music from different parts of the world.
10: AI and shamanic healing practices sound somewhat crazy.
0: I found out that actually scientists are doing in real life what my speculative artwork was trying to do metaphorically. And this opened a new path for me. I started diving into acoustic ecology and trying to, asking myself actually, how can sound and art become an act of repair, contributing directly to ecological recovery?
10: Why do reefs need sound therapy in the first place?
11: Coral reefs are threatened by a range of different stressors. Some of them are global, marine heat waves, cyclones, big disturbance events like that that are exacerbated by climate change. And some of them are local, so pollution of water or fishing. Together, these multiple threats cause a real problem for coral reefs, and we're seeing many reefs heavily degraded around the world.
10: Global trends from 1980 to 2024. Blue shows reef growth, pink depletion. The deeper the color, the greater the damage. Reefs reduce wave energy by up to 97% and form vital flood defenses for many regions. And fewer reefs also mean fewer fish. One of the most important sources of protein and income for island populations and coastal communities. Coral reefs cover less than 1% of the seabed, but they're home to 25% of all marine life. Corals are made up of many tiny organisms, polyps. They owe their variety of colors to a complex symbiotic relationship with microalgae. They thrive best at temperatures between 23 and 29 degrees. If it remains warmer for a prolonged period, this causes them stress. The algae, which supply the corals with essential nutrients, then produce toxic substances. The corals try to protect themselves from this and expel the colorful algae. This results in coral bleaching. Between 2023 and 2025, some 84% of reefs suffered heat stress. But the reefs are not only becoming paler, they're also becoming quieter. This is what a damaged reef sounds like, compared to a healthy one.
11: When a reef is healthy, there's lots of animals making lots of noise. So shrimps click their claws and parrotfish crunch, butterfly fish whoop and pop and chatter. And together, the collective sound of the whole reef ecosystem we term the soundscape.
10: Imagine this. You're a clownfish, freshly hatched from an egg and immediately swept away into the vastness of the ocean. Danger lurks everywhere. How do you find your way to shelter?
11: Animals, especially young animals that are trying to find a reef and settle on a reef for the first time, use the soundscape to make a judgment about the habitat quality.
10: Sound is important for reef dwellers, for navigation, finding food, and finding mates. By the way, sound travels 4.5 times faster underwater than on land. Tim Lamont, together with a team of researchers, has investigated the significance of soundscapes on the Great Barrier Reef in Australia and in Indonesia. The results are astonishing.
11: We played the sound of a healthy reef off a new patch of habitat, and we found that it sped up the rate at which fish came and colonized that reef by about double, and got about twice as many fish over the course of a six-week experiment.
10: Other studies, for example, in the Virgin Islands, reached similar conclusions. A dead reef is a silent reef and does not attract inhabitants. While the louder and more lively the reef is, the quicker fish find a home.
0: If you want to go to a party, you go to a loud party.
10: For the big event, Marco has his artificial coral structures printed in Italy in quantities larger than normal. They have now arrived in the Maldives, more than 7,000 kilometers to the southeast. The floating solar stations, which generate electricity for the loudspeakers, are being assembled on the site. Marco collected the sounds beforehand.
0: We go with the locals. We actually scout for the LTR ecosystems around the area where we want to install the sculptures. And then we just record them for 48 to 96 hours. We erase all the anthropogenic noises. And then we make a file that is like following the daily cycles in order to create a full portrait of the environment.
10: Healthy reefs are a key resource for the Maldives, and not just as a source of food. More than 40% of government revenue comes from tourism.
0: The idea in an utopian future of the project, it would be that we give the tools to people and then they just do it themselves. So it becomes part of their daily care for their own ecosystem.
10: Marco has already installed several sound sculptures here on Feridu and tested their effectiveness. It quickly became clear that the creatures liked the 3D printed homes and were responding to the sound therapy.
0: After 3 days, the fishes were already going in and out. After like a week or two, you start to see the algae that grow on them. And then the fishes, they come and they eat from the sculpture.
10: Time to say goodbye to the reef. The speakers are powered down.
0: There was this magical moment. This bank of fusiliar fishes are coming. Many of them, hundreds and hundreds and hundreds, and it just never stops. I don't know if they really came to say goodbye, but it was very, very magical and special, actually. Building a new home for the ecosystem, it was incredible. It put me on a position of observer. The ego that belongs to the artwork or artist artwork, it just vanished, right? Because you're doing something for someone else, right? And it doesn't belong anymore to you. And you feel it.
10: Acoustic rescue measures cannot do anything to combat overfishing and pollution. And of course, Marco's project cannot stop the warming of the oceans caused by human-induced climate change either. However, degraded reefs can recover during cooler periods. The sound sculptures can help to speed up this process.
11: And then from an artistic perspective, they look beautiful as well, and they make people think, and they make people engage with the natural world around them. And that, as we know, is a hugely important

0: part of environmental solutions as well.
1: Only if we keep fighting global warming will younger generations be able to experience the beauty and hear the symphony of the coral reefs.

0: In 2018, Cape Town came within days of running out of tap water. Since then, a lot has changed, particularly through nature-based solutions. Invasive plants have been cleared and new groundwater reserves created.
1: It's early morning in the township of Masipumulele. The town's name may mean let us have success, but in reality, about half of the 50,000 people are unemployed, and not all have access to clean water. We meet a local woman, Zuleika.
2: How are you?
3: Good.
1: But Zuleika has found a job because of the water crisis. She's training to be a river guardian. She will show us what her work entails later.
2: Welcome home. This is my home.
1: The four of them live in this 13 square meter space. The family stores water in these buckets, just in case, says Zuleika, in case the water gets unexpectedly shut off again. To fetch the water, she has to go outside. Right next to the tap, next to the wastewater, there's a lot of rubbish. Zuleika explains how the contamination troubles her.
2: It's only made for water, disposing water, not litter. So at some point, I'm not feeling well, I'm not good with it. I'm feeling bad about it.
1: Zuleika tells us she tries to clean this area, but it quickly looks the same again.
2: So every day, every morning.
1: One bucket is enough for two people per day, says Zuleika. That's just 20 liters. It's a reality that many would be unable to imagine. It's precious water that's collected here in one of Cape Town's most notorious townships. Mitchell's Plain is marked by gang violence and poverty, and right in the middle of it all, a green oasis. Until 2019, this was just a desolate hole in the ground designed to protect against flooding. Since the water crisis, the Future Water Institute team has planted vegetation here. They're researching new ways to supply water to Cape Town. Reginald Pillay is part of the project.
4: A lot of that rain just runs off to nowhere, whereby it can be utilized. That's why we came up with the ideas of, instead of stormwater places in our areas being like turned into dumps, let's turn them into retention ponds.
1: Because beneath the basin lies a large groundwater reservoir that the city wants to make better use of. The planted basin helps with that. It retains rainwater. The plants filter the water and the soil stores it like a sponge for dry times. This has already helped generate twice as much new groundwater. Despite the success, here too they keep pulling trash out of the ponds. Whether the project works in the long term depends on whether the local people embrace it. Kirsty Carden, who leads the project, tells me. This is precisely where they keep running into obstacles here.
5: People living in spaces like this, and even more so in informal settlements, are really just trying to survive. They're trying to put food on the table, and so often they don't see the importance of enhancing and protecting an environmental resource.
1: Reginald has family in Mitchell's Plain and lives in a low-income neighborhood himself. He has close ties to the community, which makes him an important intermediary.
4: We decided that there's some way we can use this platform as a vehicle to transfer the knowledge and to create spaces where we get people together in our communities to reconnect, you know.
1: For the water strategy to succeed in the long term, it needs bridge builders like Reginald, and above all, one thing, a lot of patience. That's needed here too. The waterways of the Zanflay Nature Reserve are Zuleika's workplace. Non-native plants have spread unchecked along the banks and through the waterways, and they must be removed. On land, the plants draw a lot of water from the soil. That means less water where it's needed, in the river. In the water, they cause other problems for the water supply.
2: This is a water lettuce. And then it grows, if only

0: It grows here, it takes up the space.
1: It comes mainly from Egypt and spreads so quickly that it displaces native species and blocks entire waterways. Water quality suffers, and heavy rains can lead to flooding. The excess water flows away unused, meaning less of it reaches the groundwater reservoir later. Just look at the amount that's coming out here. And that's just one pool, a really strong one. You actually need a lot of strength here. This work is an important part of Cape Town's water strategy, says Tara Cathcart. She trains the river wardens. The work involves much more than just securing water for dry periods.
2: We need to be looking not just at water, but as ecosystems as a whole and environments as a whole. And preserving the health and the integrity of those ecosystems, I think, is incredibly important in terms of building resilience into the city for water and climate changes in the future.
1: Zuleika and the other river wardens still have a week of work ahead of them before this section of the river is completely clear. Back in Masi Pumulele, Zuleika's shift is over. Her work is physically demanding. Still, she says, she knows what she's doing it all for.
0: I would like to live in the area in Masipumelele, but I would like to move from here, but living in one of the areas with RDP houses here.
1: For her, the struggle for water now means both the fear of a new water crisis and the hope for a better future for herself and her home.
3: Ling Xi is making his debut today at this daycare center for the elderly. Could the humanoid have stage fright? Initially, he struggles with the carpet. He's given directions to move forward. It works on the second try. Ling Xi dances to pop and hip-hop music it plays, finishing with a kung fu routine. But opinions at the center are still divided on the idea of a humanoid as caregiver for the elderly. His performance really made us laugh. It just makes you happy. It makes me feel better right away. When a big black and white robot like this is standing there, it does scare me. If I have to go to the bathroom at night and one of those is standing there, I find that pretty scary. This facility is being called the world's first intelligent robot station for elderly care. It's Beijing's flagship project. The daycare center opened in 2026. 43 robots are set to work there. On a tour of the facility, its director, Han Qin, shows how automated care works functions, even in the cafeteria. This is our healthcare robot showing our daily menu. You enter your health data, for example, if you have high blood sugar. The robot will then advise you to avoid fatty, sweet, and fried foods because they would be unhealthy. On the search for more humanoid robots in the facility, a sticker can be seen that reads, "This meal was cooked by a robot." China's robot revolution looks like it's taking shape. Automated kitchen appliances like this noodle cutting machine to which a doll is attached. This robot never tires, and we don't need a noodle cutter, which saves on personnel costs. Two floors up, the 74-year-old Mrs. Wang receives a massage from a voice-controlled robotic arm. You can tell the robot to massage harder, and it does. A real person can massage hard, then lightly. The robot always massages with the same intensity. Ms. Wan is 84 years old and has come to the daycare center with her neighbor. A volunteer is showing them how to play Wuzhu Qi, a game where the aim is to get five pieces in a row against a robot. It's a way to stay active, have fun, and combat loneliness. When my husband died, my daughter wanted me to live with her. I refused. Everyone should live on their own. That way is more comfortable for everyone. The facility also refers to this device as a robot. It can identify registered users via facial recognition and access their stored health data. Han Qin explains that the robot is also intended to ease the burden on staff. With China's massive population, there's already a significant shortage of qualified caregivers. We also have companion robots here. They provide emotional support. For example, our voice-controlled AI cat. It's cuddly and warms the heart. China already has nearly 320 million elderly people. We're in the midst of a rapidly aging population. Technology-assisted elder care is a future trend in our country. China's leadership has set the country the goal of becoming the world leader in robotics and AI, not only in industry, but also in everyday life. At a training center for humanoid robots in Beijing, foreign press have been invited to see just how far they've come. We're teaching the robot to carry packages. This is how we train the humanoid's AI. Afterward, it should be able to recognize the packages on its own. Government subsidies help fund the humanoid training, from playing soccer and basketball to cooking, making beds, and even measuring blood pressure. College graduates were recruited for the tedious task of data collection. I control the robot and teach it to pick up the cleaning cloth. Sometimes we have to practice more than 200 times, or at its quickest, 50 to 60 times. That's my daily task. This humanoid crawls and creeps and suddenly doesn't look like an everyday helper at all. No one will confirm if the humanoids are also being trained here for military use. In China, more than 150 companies are already working on humanoids, more companies than there are electric car manufacturers. The cost of a humanoid household helper currently starts at the equivalent of 20,000 euros. This year, we plan to produce 10,000 units. The goal is 500,000. I predict that by 2030, humanoids will be about half, if not two-thirds, cheaper. Back at the seniors' daycare center, director Han Qian shows us a smart toileting device for people with incontinence. It's supposed to be able to suction, wash, and dry. We don't know if it really works. The robot protects the privacy and dignity of the elderly and spares caregivers from awkward situations. Director Han Qian explains why humanoids can't take over all the work. They cannot completely replace humans. This is due to safety and legal reasons. There's a gap between the ambitions and the reality of robotic care. But at the humanoid schools, trainers are working hard to see that the robots become model students.

0: 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Through exciting adventures into the unknown. Through inspirational ideas. The documentary.
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3: Who builds wins.
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1: The Dip. In 90 minutes.

0: If you want to understand China, you'll have to understand Chairman Mao.
1: To some, he's an icon. To others, a tyrant. Mao Zedong, founder of modern China.
0: He was a monster who was responsible for millions of people's deaths.
1: From revolutionary to China's most powerful figure, he pursued his vision for the People's Republic with ruthless determination.
0: The system produced a monster and couldn't stop it.
1: Years after Mao's death, how does his legacy continue to shape this superpower? Mao, China's Red Emperor, starts October 3rd on DW.
2: A DW journalist has been arrested in Turkey.
3: Media freedom appears under attack.
1: They ask questions, they challenge, they expose. In their search for facts, truth, and transparency. But journalism is under threat from violence, censorship, financial pressure, and an aggressive surge in fake news.
4: Journalism gives us perspective. Understanding the world is something we do together, because together we see.

German Chancellor Friedrich Merz vows to stay in office after his party suffers crushing defeats in two state elections. Merz pledges to keep his governing coalition with the Social Democrats together for the sake of Germany's democratic future. He says the country is witnessing a profound political transformation of the party system. And in Russia, the main Kremlin-backed party expands its majority in the state Duma with a victory in the first election since the full-scale invasion of Ukraine. I'm Terry Martin in Berlin. This is DW News.

0: German Chancellor Friedrich Merz has vowed to stay in office after his party suffered two more state election defeats. He said his center-right Christian Democrats will continue their governing coalition at federal level with the center-left Social Democrats. In state parliamentary elections in Mecklenburg-Western Pomerania, Merz's party failed to get above the 5% threshold needed to keep seats. In the Berlin vote, the CDU dropped to second place behind the Left Party.
1: A double blow for German Chancellor Friedrich Merz. Two state elections, two very different winners, and both of them a verdict on him. In Mecklenburg-Western Pomerania, the far-right AfD won over 38%, its second victory in state elections in 2 weeks. Merz's center-right CDU took just 4.9%, its worst ever result in the state and short of the 5% threshold required to get back into the state parliament. Taking stock on Monday, the Chancellor recognized the serious blow to his party.
2: This election marks a major turning point. It is a dramatic and unprecedented result for the CDU in Germany.
3: It's a devastating signal for the CDU, and that's why the Chancellor won't make it to the end of the year. The Chancellor's twilight has begun.
1: In Berlin, voters swung the other way. The far-left Left Party won with 25.7%, pushing the CDU out of government. They're set to lead the Berlin Senate for the first time. The Left Party, too, is taking the results as a signal to the federal government. Friedrich Merz must see this, the CDU must see it, and the SPD, too. The policy of social cuts must come to an end. The important thing is there is a policy shift underway. The government must recognize that, otherwise they'll pay an even higher price. Pressure is also mounting on Chancellor Merz from within his own camp, but alternative leadership candidates are scarce. So.

0: continue working together.
1: Both election winners came from the fringes. In both states, the parties of the political center lost ground, revealing an increasingly polarized Germany.
2: This started with the AfD, and now we see that the other parties react to this polarization, not only ideologically, but we have especially what we call effective polarization, because sentiments, emotions are much stronger.
1: The dismal results could put pressure on the CDU to start looking for a new chancellor. For now, Friedrich Merz says he's determined to finish the job.
3: Earlier, our political correspondent Hans Brandt explained what Sunday's state elections tell us about the political mood here in Germany.
4: Well, you could say the center cannot hold. The central parties are not able to find answers to the widespread dissatisfaction, the widespread insecurity amongst the electorate across Germany. And as a result, those parties that offer quick solutions, such as the Alternative for Germany on the far right and the socialist left, are gaining support from voters, voters who are concerned about the rise of prices due to the war in Iran, the insecurity in the world due to shifts in power across the globe, all of these factors that are really beyond the control of the German government contribute to a sense that the center parties, such as the Social Democrats and the Conservatives, who are in coalition ruling in Berlin here in the country, that these parties do not have answers to those big problems. So, yes, that is what pushes ahead both the left and the right.
3: Chancellor Merz's CDU party did miserably in these elections. We're talking about the Conservatives. There was speculation about Merz's political future even before these elections took place. Hans, how much pressure is Friedrich Merz under now?
4: He's under enormous pressure. Of course, that's also political pressure. He has to, in some sense, deliver. And he has said that he wants to stay in his job as chancellor and as leader of his conservative party, and that he wants to continue with the reform plans, the changes to the German economy, especially to the German social security system that he has announced in the past few months and weeks. But within his party, although there is not an open revolt, there are sections of the party that have called for him to be replaced, and there have been secret meetings of party leaders and so on. So even within his party, his position is not absolutely secure. On the other hand, there is not really anybody within that party that wants to take over that job. So at the moment, it looks as though he will continue trying to do what he has promised to do and hoping to persuade the electorate, after all, that that is the right way to go.
3: The city-state of Berlin could have a government led by the left party very soon. Berlin has never been governed by a left party mayor before. What are the implications of that, Hans?
4: Yes, there are a lot of firsts in that. A first time that there's a left party mayor, although the party has been part of coalition governments in Berlin before. It would be the first party that a woman of migrant background of Turkish extraction would be the governing mayor here. And of course, the policies that they are proposing would also be quite a significant departure from policies that have been followed here so far. But it's not a done deal. They have to form a coalition with the Social Democrats and with the Green Party, the environmentalists, and both those parties have some problems with some of the policy directions proposed by the left party. For instance, as far as goes the planned expropriation of tens of thousands of apartments here in Berlin in order to help solve the housing crisis. That's something the other two more left parties don't support in the same sort of radical manner. And there's also some questions about anti-Semitism within the left party. So it will have to remain to be seen whether a coalition like that will be possible.
3: The far-right AfD party came out on top in Mecklenburg-Western Pomerania. It's unlikely they'll be able to form a government there, but they've won elections now in two of Germany's 16 states, having triumphed in Saxony-Anhalt 2 weeks ago. What do you make of that, Hans?
4: Yes, that really is significant. The party has grown, keeps on growing. It is especially strong in those

0: East German states that used to be part of the former communist East Germany. Those are states which have a comparatively small population, a population that is slightly older than elsewhere in Germany, and that is less densely populated. In Western Pomerania, Mecklenburg-Western Pomerania, there are 1.3 million voters. Here in Berlin itself, it's almost twice that number. So those are protest votes, especially in those eastern states. But the AfD, in all polls, is now the strongest party across the whole of Germany at significantly well over 20%. So the AfD is likely to continue to be supported across the country, and that is a major challenge for all other parties in Germany.
1: Hans, thank you so much. Our political correspondent, Hans Brandt. Now to Russia, and after a three-day election there, the political party aligned with President Vladimir Putin has expanded its control of the state Duma, the country's lower chamber of parliament. United Russia won a record supermajority with around 58% of the vote, which would allow it to change the constitution. Preliminary results show it will get 355 of the Duma's 450 seats. It was the first vote held since Putin launched his full-scale invasion of Ukraine. Political parties opposing the war were banned. For the first time, voting was held in the Russian-occupied territories of Ukraine. Western observers said the election was neither free nor fair. Well, Yaroslava Barbieri is a research fellow with the Russia and Eurasian program at Chatham House, UK. I asked her if Russians were showing support for troops fighting in Ukraine, as President Trump called for them to do in this election.
2: Well, certainly we can expect the Kremlin to leverage the widely fabricated electoral results to send the message of a unified country around the Kremlin's objective to destroy Ukraine and continue the war. And so when you also look at the kind of supermajority reconfirmed of United Russia, but also the votes for the other parties as part of the systemic oppositions, ultimately all of these parties embrace a pro-war message. So that's certainly something we can expect from the Kremlin, this message domestically of a unified country around the idea of continuing the war.
1: So, given that, how might Vladimir Putin use the results of this election to further his war aims in Ukraine?
2: Well, so as I mentioned, domestically, he will reinforce this message that despite growing potential discontent with the consequences of the war, whether it's inflationary pressures or security vulnerabilities linked to Ukrainian drone strikes on oil refineries or Walbury's warehouses, whether it's domestic discontent with the domestic repression of the Kremlin, we've seen with the internet throttling and crackdown of VPNs, or it's simply discontent also with the mounting casualties. Ultimately, this discontent does not translate into a moral opposition to the war. But also internationally, the Kremlin will be able to send this message that Russia remains united, that no international sanctions or diplomatic pressure will be able to fracture Russia's elite. And also, let's not forget that these so-called elections were also held in Russia-occupied territories, with electoral offices being accompanied door-to-door with armed men as a form of intimidation. And ultimately, this internationally will allow the Kremlin to send the message that these territories will remain part of the Russian Federation. And so this also ultimately signals that the Kremlin does not intend to return these territories to Ukraine.
1: We often hear reports that Russia is having difficulty finding new recruits for its war against Ukraine. What's the likelihood that President Putin will order large-scale mobilization following these elections?
2: So the widespread consensus was that if Putin were to resort to this decision, which we assume politically will be unpopular, they will have to wait until the end of these elections. Let's not forget the last time that the Kremlin announced a partial mobilization in September 2022, it backfired. And this is why the Kremlin for many

0: years, despite its growing problems with offsetting the kill ratio with its recruitment rates on a monthly basis, has stopped itself from resorting to this decision. But nonetheless, there is suspicion that the Kremlin might resort to this unpopular choice. Possibly, it might decide to continue with the current covert mobilization. And let's not also forget that North Korea might choose to deploy some troops to support Russia's war effort in Ukraine. So it's still hard to say whether the Kremlin might go for this risky choice, but it's a certain possibility because ultimately its objective to continue its war on Ukraine has not changed.
1: Russian officials said that during the election, Ukraine launched a barrage of around 1,000 drones at Russia. How much pain is Ukraine inflicting on the Kremlin with its drone campaign?
0: Well, we know that Ukraine has already managed to significantly undermine Russia's oil refinery capability, and therefore it has directly hit a direct source of the Kremlin's war machine. And this systematic targeting of Russia's energy infrastructure has also resulted in localized fuel shortages that, of course, have led to growing domestic discontent. But also we've seen an increased targeting of commercial infrastructure such as the Walburys and Ozon warehouses. And ultimately, it's all part of Ukraine's strategy also of bringing the war home to Russians and fundamentally rupturing that Kremlin social contract that they will be able to shield the Russian population from any instability or reality of the war, but this is increasingly not becoming possible. And so when you look at opinion poll trends, which we always have to take with a pinch of salt in authoritarian states, but we do see this increasing struggle for the Kremlin to isolate the Russian population from the reality of the war. And that, in a way, applies a degree of pressure.
1: Yaroslava, thank you very much for your insights. That was Yaroslava Barbieri, research fellow at Chatham House, UK.
0: Thank you.
1: Well, Russia is promising to intensify strikes on Ukraine. This is partly in response to the election day drone attacks on Moscow that Ukraine carried out. Russia has been escalating its own aerial campaign on critical infrastructure, including Ukraine's national rail network. Russian attacks have damaged or destroyed more than 500 locomotives since the start of the full-scale invasion. Moscow's Ministry of Defense now admits to deliberately targeting trains and Ukraine's 20,000 kilometers of track. Ukraine, for its part, is now stepping up efforts to defend the rail network, which is essential for the country's war logistics and economic survival. DW's Grzegorz Szymanowski has this report.
2: We are about to evacuate. Get your warm clothes and your valuables.
3: Our train is some 2 hours away from Kiev and a Russian drone has been detected. Halina Korobko is in charge of the next steps.
2: The driver relays the information to the conductor and they relay it to us, so we're evacuating now.
3: This is the protocol whenever a Russian drone gets within 100 kilometers from a moving train. The crew now has about 10 minutes to stop the train and bring all passengers to safety.
2: Go there, go there.
3: The worry is that our train could be the actual target.
4: We stopped at this small station. Now everyone was told to move away 200 meters from the train. They also turned down the lights in the train so to make it less visible.
3: Russia has massively stepped up attacks on Ukrainian trains this year. Moscow says it's targeting railway infrastructure and military logistics, but passenger trains are hit regularly. Thanks to the new safety protocol, casualties have been limited. Here, the passengers react calmly. Some check air raid alerts.
5: This is the second evacuation for me today. It's okay. I made sure there is a building between me and the train.

0: that there is an obstacle there, and that's it.
1: Last year, taking the train was much easier. Sadly, this is the reality now.
0: Yes, we're getting delayed. We arrive later, but it's safer that way. It's better to lose time than to lose lives.
2: For Halina, evacuations are now routine.
3: We are worried, but we've gotten used to that. I mean, we're all human, but we are getting used to it. We have to evacuate every day, sometimes even 4 or 7 times in one direction.
2: Luckily, Halina has never had to experience an actual attack. After an hour of waiting, the threat is over and we can board again.
1: Watch your step, use your flashlights, take your time.
3: Carriage 7, the evacuation is over.
2: Back on board, Halina invites us for tea. She's been a train attendant for over 40 years.
3: Our work is very much needed, but it's hard right now. Many railroad workers and train drivers have already been killed. So we're very sad. I feel very sorry for those people.
2: We arrive in Kyiv with just an hour delay. Halina reboards the train and carries on through the night.
4: That report by DW correspondent Grzegorz Szymanowski, who's just returned from Ukraine and joins us here in the studio. Good to see you. People who travel by train in Ukraine these days, they're facing risks more and more, as we've seen. But most people there really don't have any alternative, do they? I mean, what else can they do?
5: Yes, that's true. For many passengers, there's no better alternative. Ukraine is a vast country and the railway has long been the backbone. Very reliable, very much working on time, even during the war. But now with this increased campaign against the railways by Russia, some regions have suspended passenger trains, specific passenger train lines have been also suspended, and they are changing to road transport, to buses, but buses are also not necessarily that much safer. Just last week in southern Ukraine, a minibus was hit by an FPV drone, killing 5 passengers on this bus. So for many passengers we spoke to, they say that they are ready to take the risk, but also that they have trust in this new safety protocols that the Ukrainian railways have introduced.
4: Why is Russia targeting the trains? What's its strategy with this?
5: Yeah, they seem to be going particularly after the locomotives, the engines of the trains. And I've spoken to Ukrainian experts and they told me there are several reasons. First of all, Russia wants to cripple Ukrainian railways as part of a broader strategy to target Ukrainian economy. They want to limit Ukraine's ability to export goods, grain in particular. Then there is Ukraine's military logistics that Russia wants to disrupt. Ukraine is obviously also using railways to transport military cargo, and this is why Russia wants to limit Ukraine's capabilities of doing that. And then finally, Russia also wants to cut Ukraine from its Western supporters. And this could have been one of the reasons of the attack last week, or when Russia attacked on the very line that is used by foreigners and many diplomats who are traveling to Kyiv by train. So these are all the explanations why Russia is doing that.
4: President Zelensky has said that the Ukrainian government will now step up its efforts to protect rail travel in Ukraine, but what can he practically do?
5: Well, Terry, one of the reasons why Russia has been so successful recently with these attacks is that are the new drones that they've introduced, the jet-powered drones that are traveling much faster and are harder to shoot down. So the main task for the Ukrainians now is to be able to shoot these faster drones down. And just last weekend, President Zelensky announced that Ukraine has for the first time successfully deployed an interceptor. And he posted 2 videos showing how Ukraine is, in fact, showing 2 of these jet-powered drones down. So the question now is, will they be able to scale it up and how fast? In the short term, it seems to be the plan for the railway seems to be a mix of more air defenses and more jammers along the railway lines.
4: Meanwhile, Ukraine is

0: appealing to other countries to provide new locomotives to replace the ones that have been destroyed, or at least to help repair those that have been destroyed. Are those, are other countries responding with help?
1: Yes, overall, more than 500 locomotives have been destroyed since the beginning of the war, most of them in 2026 alone. So this shows the scale of the problem. And the problem with getting new locomotives is that Ukraine uses a wider gauge. So it's not that simple, that it's the Western Europe cannot simply just give their locomotives to for the Ukrainians to replace them. They need to fit this wider gauge. Slovakia announced that they want to give free locomotives. Moldova wants to give 20 locomotives, but still, it's just a fraction of the what's needed. So right now, the priority for the Ukrainians is to really collect funds for to buy second-hand locomotives on the world markets to repair the damaged ones and also to order the new ones. But this is going to take some time until they arrive in Ukraine.
0: That's a major logistical undertaking, not to mention the financial. The Ukrainian people are exhausted after 4 years of war, I think it's safe to say. What effect is this, the new intensity of the Russian drone strikes? You mentioned the jet-powered drones that are really changing things a bit. How, what effect is that having on public morale?
1: I mean, they are definitely contributing to this sleep deprivation, the overall anxiety, and the daytime attacks with these new drones. They've been disrupting public transport and education particularly hard. School year has just started and it's been very hard for students to meet in person, for example. And there are worries, quite widespread worries now in Ukraine about the upcoming winter, because we've seen in the last winter Russia has already targeted Ukrainian energy grid, and there were prolonged periods of lack of heating and lack of electricity in big cities. So people are now preparing for that as good as they can. I'm talking about the individual capacity. The state is working, but the people are also preparing, collecting power banks and buying generators. And also some people are talking that they are telling us that they are considering leaving big cities, or Kyiv in particular, if the situation there gets bad during the winter. But obviously not everyone can afford that.
0: Grzegorz Szymanowski, our correspondent, thank you very much for your reporting.
1: Thank you.
0: You're watching DW News. Just a reminder of the top stories we're covering for you this hour. German Chancellor Friedrich Merz has vowed to stay in office after his party suffered two more state election defeats. He said his center-right Christian Democrats will continue their coalition government with the center-left Social Democrats at federal level, and he promised reforms to bolster the economy. We have more coming up for you at the top of the next hour, and of course you can always get all the latest news and information anytime you want on our website. That's dw.com. I'm Terry Martin. For me and all of us here at DW News, thanks for being with us.

0: 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Through exciting adventures into the unknown. Through inspirational ideas. The documentary.
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0: Can't land the line. 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We should try to avoid getting caught in the current in order to end up in that area along the dike.
1: Hard starboard. Hard starboard.
2: It's a little more extreme than usual today, heading into the wind with the tide going out.
0: The storm is coming faster than we expected.
2: It's going to be a bit rough.
0: That's the most dangerous part of our job.
3: Gale force gusts are forecast for the North Sea and the German port of Emden. Dominik Thiebin and Gerhard Janssen are about to board the pilot tender bound for the Silver Soul. They have to navigate the cargo ship from the port into the North Sea.
0: I can't see a thing.
4: Brille ist dicht.
3: The winds have already reached storm force 8.
0: The conditions are extremely bad. They could be even worse, but they're already borderline. We'll do all we can to make sure the ship can set sail.
3: He climbs 4 meters up the ship's hull without a safety line.
4: Hello. Okay.

0: Captain.
1: Yes, please.
2: Good afternoon.
0: Good afternoon, Captain.
3: Later, on the North Sea, Gerhard and Dominik will have to climb back down, in the dark, during a storm. First, they have to bring the cargo of 700 new vehicles safely to the open sea.
4: High tides at 5 p.m., right?
5: Yes, and 50 centimeters below normal.
2: Nice to meet you. Best weather for you for leaving this year, huh?
1: Hi, Captain. Sea pilot.
3: Dominik is a sea pilot responsible for the Ems River in northern Germany as far as Borkum Island. Gerhard is in charge of the port of Emden. He's been a pilot for over 20 years, like his father and grandfather before him.
2: So what is your idea, Captain? Where you go? Southampton?
6: No, I go to Southampton. Already we have to order two tanks.
2: Yeah.
6: One for aft. And we have maximum draft 7.55.
2: Okay.
3: The Silver Soul is due to dock in Southampton in 2 days, but it's departing late because the tugs are not yet secured.
5: It takes time. First, the lines have to be cleared out of the way. Then you run a thin rope across to pull over a thicker rope, which you use to pull over the tug line. It's all done by hand, so it takes time until everything is secure.
3: 18 hours later, the winds have reached severe gale force. Harbor pilot Jörg Stehmann is about to guide a freighter to its berth.
7: I'll board the ship here, just off Emden. Then I'll navigate it through the lock to its berth. The sea pilot comes here from the western end of the Ems River, where we take over.
3: There are around 800 maritime pilots in Germany.
7: We always have to deal with extreme weather. It's a little more extreme than usual today, heading into the wind with the tide going out. Waves build quickly, but that's just part of it. There are sunny days too, which help balance it out.
3: Around 15 pilots work the Ems River.
7: Our pilot is approaching it with the waves at our stern. That way the boat isn't tossed around the way it can be when the waves hit the bow.
8: Dann setzt das Boot immer sehr ein.
3: Jörg now has to carefully maneuver the 150-meter-long freighter through a lock and up to the pier. All against the wind. Back on the Silver Soul with harbor pilot Gerhard Janssen. The tugs are still not secured, and the line keeps falling into the water.
4: Tell Friedrich to come a bit closer. They can't land the lines.
5: They can't land the line. Can you get closer? Yeah, wind. Everything is hard in this weather. Everything is wet. The wind blows the line away from where you throw it. It's harder for everybody, but that's the job.
3: They start after about a 20-minute delay. Gerhard estimates the wind speed at 80 kilometers per hour. He doesn't yet know how the ship will respond.
5: We have to make sure we don't damage anything on the pier or end up too close, because the current or the wind might hit us broadside. That's why our positioning is incredibly important right now, before we can leave the port.
2: Captain, dead slow ahead.
6: Dead slow ahead.
2: Hard to starboard.
6: Hard to starboard.
3: Gerhard was captain in the Caribbean for 5 years. Now, as a pilot, he doesn't steer the ship, he advises. The shipping company pays for his expertise.
5: Let's head out.
6: Okay.
0: You are klar.
2: Half ahead. Half ahead.
6: Half ahead.
3: The ship is moving slowly and bobbing in the wind like a cork. It's about to meet the Ems current.
5: Now we have to enter the river, which is flowing this way. We should try to avoid getting caught in the current so that we end up in that area along the dike. But we also need to be able to turn freely away from the pier.
2: Starboard 20.
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2: Half ahead.
9: Half ahead.
2: Wir gehen rein.
5: We're going in.
2: Und wie stehen wir?
4: Looks good.
2: Was ist der Kurs?
5: What's our course?
4: The course is up there on the radar.
5: What's this? 267?
4: 267.
2: Make it 260.
5: The tugs can cast off.
2: Captain, we can leg off the tugs. Yes, fore and aft.
5: We're safely on the river. We're casting off the tugs and we'll be on our way.
3: Pilot Jörg Stehmann has to guide the freighter to this berth at the port of Emden. But some

0: something is wrong. The ship shouldn't be so close to the wharf here. And the winds have reached storm force 10. These conditions can cause North Sea ports to close. Even in the protected harbor area, docking and departing safely is now very difficult.
1: Wir sind reingefahren, lief alles gut.
2: We sailed in smoothly. It shouldn't have been a problem. We knew the wind had picked up to storm force 10, but then we had a minor malfunction with the bow thruster and had to dock the ship faster to prevent any major damage. Those are the exciting moments we get paid for. Considering the malfunction, that's pretty good.
0: When the waves get too high, helicopter pilot Christian Hoatza and his team from Wilhelmshaven are called to pick up a pilot from a container ship in the North Sea.
3: The wind is
4: It's a southerly wind, and they're probably sailing westward. That means it'll be coming on the starboard side. I'll probably approach it head on and then go across. We'll have to see if there's some room there.
5: Test fire, 1 and 2. Before star check is complete, that's it.
0: Christian can fly the helicopter in winds up to storm force 11.
6: 59 Grad, 51,6 Nord, and 7 Grad, 57,3 off.
0: The ship is about 10 kilometers north of the German island of Wangerooge.
7: Da geht mal Wetter unter eine Meile, 480.
8: Ja, gestern war es schöner, ne? 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
8: Das stimmt.
0: The pilot guided the ship from Bremerhaven to the sea, but now the waves are too high for the pilot tender to pick him up.
7: Haben Sie Überlebensanzug und Weste alles dabei?
6: Ich habe alles dabei. 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
7: Ja, alles klar. Ich schätze mal, dass wir seit 5 bis 8 Minuten da sind.
0: The hardest part will be to hoist the pilot into the helicopter on a cable. Back in Emden, the Silver Soul has left the harbor. Sea pilot Dominic Thieben is in charge of navigating the vehicle carrier into the North Sea. He has to readjust to every ship.
4: Vehicle carriers react differently, especially in strong winds. Usually they want to nose into the wind. If the helmsman weren't counter-steering the whole time, the ship would automatically veer off to the port side.
0: The shipping lanes of the Ems are often very narrow. Dominic has to navigate carefully and knows all the routes by heart.
9: Starboard 20.
10: Starboard 20.
9: Yeah.
10: Starboard 20, sir.
9: Okay, starboard 10.
10: Starboard 10.
0: If Dominic deviates too far from course, the ship could run aground.
10: Starboard 10, sir.
9: Okay, port 10.
10: Port 10. Port 10, sir.
9: Okay.
4: There are quite a few course changes, one after the other, and that takes concentration. I wouldn't say I'm tense, but I have to focus.
9: Midships.
7: Okay, 12 Uhr, kannst du den vielleicht schon sehen?
0: The helicopter crew above the North Sea has to collect the pilot from this fully loaded container ship. They need to find a spot from which they can safely hoist him up.
7: Ganz vorne hier, muss man gucken, wo die Shiner-Shipping ist.
11: Ja,
7: da wäre vielleicht ein bisschen was.
11: Sonst ganz hinten.
8: am Stern, Starbordseite.
11: Ja, ganz hinten sieht aus, es wird da was gehen, aber die Gruppe kriegen wir natürlich im Wind auch Leute drauf.
7: Ja gut, vielleicht geht ja auch da vielleicht was.
0: They decide for the stern on the starboard side.
8: Ready for the door?
7: Yeah, ready for the door.
11: Okay, opening door.
7: Yeah. Wie wäre das hier vorne hier hinten?
8: Ja, das würde gehen.
0: The winch operator at the door has to hoist the pilot into the helicopter. He wears a special safety harness so he doesn't fall if a sudden gust of wind hits the aircraft. Christian has to keep the helicopter as steady as possible, without autopilot. The pilot is hanging from the cable.
8: Connecting to the safety, steady, right is good, right center is clear. Seapilot is connected to the safety. Booming and you can clear to go up and back.
7: Okay,
8: seapilot is inside the cable.
0: While they return to land, the pilots on the Silver Soul are making their way along the Ems towards the open sea. Visibility is poor, and suddenly there's a problem.
4: There's another ship coming towards us on the wrong side of the shipping channel. If it continues, it will run right into us.
0: Dominic tries to radio the ship, but he gets no answer. He can't steer the Silver Soul around the oncoming ship here.
9: Ems traffic, Silver Soul.
0: He calls maritime traffic control.
9: Ja, moin. Könnt ihr den,
4: Can you contact the Vero? It's almost mid-channel.
9: Mittig.
0: The ship changes course.
9: Naja, der Bremsweg ist relativ lang beim konventionellen Antrieb.
4: The stopping distance is fairly long with a conventional powertrain. We have a fixed propeller at the stern. It takes quite a while to change the ship's course. And increasing speed under these conditions can be quite a challenge. So that's not feasible.
9: Das ist ein zeitlicher Faktor, der ist einfach nicht gegeben.
0: 10 kilometers to the open sea, near Borkum, both pilots want to transfer to the tender.
12: The storm is coming faster than we expected. We thought the waves would die down a bit in the German Bight by 1900 hours. But the latest reports say we're back to 4 to 5 meter waves off the western reach of the Ems, and that the swell will build even more overnight. So we're hoping we can make it down in time.
0: If the waves are too high, the transfer on the open sea will be too dangerous. The pilots will then have to stay on board the freighter until England. Near Borkum, about 20 kilometers away, Captain Friedhelm Schutter picks up the pilots from the North Sea and takes them to the pilot station. He's able to sail in waves up to 4.5 meters high.
13: Es kann dann immer sein, dass man in den Regularien zwar rausfährt.
2: You never know if you'll sail out in normal conditions and then the wind and waves pick up. I make the final decision to abort the maneuver if it's too risky. Then we decide if we can get him out another way, or if the pilot will sail on with the ship, or if a helicopter will be sent if the weather is too bad.
0: Now he has to pick up a pilot from the Hosanger cargo ship.
2: I've told him how fast I want him to go. For this type of boat, 10 knots. I'll position myself parallel to him, adjust my speed to match his, and then try to pull up alongside his hull as gently as possible. It's going to be a bit rough, because we're picking up speed and heading into the waves.
0: Friedhelm has trained his spotlight on the water so he can better react to the waves.
13: Man
2: That bright spot there on the side is a hatch. The ladder is hanging somewhere over there. You're on your way down, and he's turning on course. When you're below, I'll turn with him. Now I'm making sure I line up this rail with the ladder. Let's see if I can spot my pilot up there.
14: Slowly to starboard, heading to the north, please.
2: The deckhand is extending the gangway. And here comes the pilot.
14: Ja, da kommt der Lotse.
0: He cannot let his boat drift.

0: Hosanna, pilot Tenor Borkum, pilot safe off. We are clear from your side. Have a good trip. See you. Bye bye.
1: Bye, okay. Pilot off. Thank you.
2: Hi, everybody.
0: Morning, Tom.
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5: 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This is Amtstraffic with Information Service. Die Wettervorhersage für die Deutsche Bucht. Süd zunehmend 7 bis 8 mit starken Regen. Abend Südwest dreht 6 bis 7. Sonntag vorübergehend 8 bis 9 mit orkanartigen Schauerböen. Später Nordwest dreht die See zunehmend 6 Meter und im Nordteil zeitweise kreuzt.
4: The storm has intensified. Visibility is now only a few meters.
6: Helicopter flights have been suspended due to weather conditions, so we won't be able to transfer with a helicopter until tomorrow morning. For now, we can only transfer with a twin-hulled tender. It's fairly stable, even in waves up to 5 meters, so we can work safely. But if the waves get any higher than that, the transfer will have to be suspended.
7: Is irgendwann der Betrieb eingestellt?
4: They would then have to stay on the freighter for 2 nights until they reached the port at Southampton. Gerhard wants to make his final decision at the pilot ladder.
6: These are two moving vessels, subject to waves and wind, and you're supposed to climb down a wooden ladder hanging from the ship's side, as safely as possible, all in the dark.
7: Ohne Unfall, das Ganze im Dunkeln jetzt.
6: If it's too dangerous, you stay on board and sail on to the next port and get off there where it's safe.
2: Pilot Tender Borkum, this is the Silver Soul. We're leaving the shipping channel. Which course do you want us to take? Okay, 310 at 10 knots and then bear to starboard. I'll check back shortly. Right now, the wind-driven waves and the swell are likely overlapping, and they may be coming from two different directions. There may only be a very narrow range of courses where getting the pilot out is even possible, so that neither of the vessels are moving too much.
6: The craziest experience I've had as a pilot was climbing aboard a submarine in this kind of weather. A submarine is round, so you can't climb a flat-sided hull. Instead, they throw you a rope from behind the conning tower, and then you're supposed to jump over, preferably from a small boat, and hope you land on it without slipping. And then three guys pull you in behind the conning tower with a net, like a fish, and you crawl back out.
8: Gentlemen, goodbye. Have a nice trip.
6: And if I think it's going to be as bad as that, we'll abort and go back up and sit in the galley where it's warm. Then we'll stay until Southampton and disembark there.
4: Captain Friedhelm is sailing in the lee of the Silver Soul. He estimates the waves are up to 4 meters high.
3: The higher the swell gets, the trickier it is for us.
6: Friedhelm, can you hear us at the pilot's ladder?
3: I hear you.
6: How's the height?
3: Should be right for me to get the gangway to you.
6: Yeah, okay.
4: They decide to attempt the maneuver. A life jacket and a tracking device are sewn into the pilot's jacket. If Gerhard falls into the water, the device will immediately send a signal. The water is 4 degrees Celsius.
6: The ship and the tender have to coordinate their movements during the maneuver. And at just the right moment, you can go down. It's like crossing from one truck cab to the next while it's passing on the highway.
9: Das ist der gefährlichste.
6: That's the most dangerous part of our job.
9: In unserem Arbeitsleben, den wir haben.
4: Gerhard is safe. Dominic follows. Oops. 7 hours later, a pilot does fall into the water here. Luckily, he'll be rescued before being rushed to the hospital with hypothermia.
10: Moin.
2: Hi.
10: We
2: made it down safely. Everything went smoothly. The captain was very cooperative, and the crew of the pilot boat handled things well too.
4: Mission accomplished. Friedhelm is now taking everyone to the pilot station on Borkum. Gerhard and Dominic have both climbed up and down the pilot ladder hundreds of times, and they still have great respect for it.
9: Pilot has died after falling into the River Humber.
6: On January 8th, there was a tragic accident when one of our English colleagues fell from the pilot ladder and died from his injuries.
9: So schwer verletzt hat, dass er diesen Sturz nicht überlebt hat.
10: Was könnte mir genauso passieren?
2: That could happen to me just as easily, or to anyone. It doesn't have to be that you let go or slip up somehow. It could just be that the pilot's ladder or the rope is old, the rope snaps or wasn't secured properly, or it slips and you let go out of panic. We wear life jackets, of course, but if we hit something solid, that could be game over.
4: Dominic and Gerhard have arrived safely on Borkum. They don't know yet when their next job will be. Several ships are now anchored off the coast, but they'd rather wait out the storm.

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1: The clock is now ticking.
2: The Dip. In 30 minutes. Water is becoming scarce worldwide, including in Germany. River levels are falling, but change is slow. Renaturation, more nature conservation, this doesn't go far enough. Will Germany soon be left high and dry? Rivers under pressure. Where is Germany's water going? Close up. In 90 minutes.

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2: Germany's chancellor vows to stay in office after his party suffers crushing defeats in two state elections. Chancellor Merz today pledged to keep leading his government for the sake of Germany's democratic future. He says the country's political party system is undergoing a profound transformation. And several U.S. television networks are suing the Trump administration after being barred from the White House. I'm Brent Coffin-Berlin. DW News starts right now.

0: And on the day after an unprecedented state election disaster for the German Chancellor's Conservative Party, Chancellor Merz is vowing to stay in office. On Sunday, the conservative CDU party suffered defeats in two state elections. On Sunday, in the state of Mecklenburg-Western Pomerania, the far-right AfD enjoyed another strong showing. And here in Berlin, it was the far-left Left Party that won the most votes. Sunday brings the total state election losses for the Chancellor's party this month to three. We have more in this report.
1: A double blow for German Chancellor Friedrich Merz. Two state elections, two very different winners, and both of them a verdict on him. In Mecklenburg-Western Pomerania, the far-right AfD won over 38%, its second victory in state elections in 2 weeks. Merz's center-right CDU took just 4.9%, its worst ever result in the state and short of the 5% threshold required to get back into the state parliament. Taking stock on Monday, the Chancellor recognized the serious blow to his party.
2: This election marks a major turning point. It is a dramatic and unprecedented result for the CDU in Germany.
3: It's a devastating signal for the CDU, and that's why the Chancellor won't make it to the end of the year. The Chancellor's twilight has begun.
1: In Berlin, voters swung the other way. The far-left Left Party won with 25.7%, pushing the CDU out of government. They're set to lead the Berlin Senate for the first time. The Left Party, too, is taking the results as a signal to the federal government. Friedrich Merz must see this, the CDU must see it, and the SPD, too. The policy of social cuts must come to an end. The important thing is there is a policy shift underway. The government must recognize that. Otherwise, they'll pay an even higher price. Pressure is also mounting on Chancellor Merz from within his own camp, but alternative leadership candidates are scarce.
4: So we have a weakened chancellor, but a chancellor who wants to continue, especially with very unpopular reforms.
2: Our coalition has made some real progress over the past 16 months. We know that this isn't enough yet, that we face major problems gaining public support, and that we are no longer reaching significant segments of the population. In this regard, I would like to talk to the Social Democrats about how we can work together. But I believe it is the right thing for us to continue working together.
1: Both elections.

0: Winners came from the fringes. In both states, the parties of the political center lost ground, revealing an increasingly polarized Germany.
1: This started with the AfD, and now we see that the other parties react to this polarization, not only ideologically, but we have especially what we call affective polarization, because sentiments, emotions,

0: left winning the other. What happened or what has happened to Germany's big tent centrist political parties?
1: Yes, indeed. The center cannot hold, you could say. People, voters are very concerned about their future. They feel insecure. They feel dissatisfied with the policies of the government of the centrist parties, the governing coalition of the Christian Democrats and the Social Democrats. There is a war going on in Ukraine. Russian aggression against Ukraine has been going on for about 4 years, not more than about 2,000 kilometers east of here. There is a war going on in Iran. Prices are rising across the board. So people are feeling very insecure. And in this kind of situation, we've seen this elsewhere in the world, in the United States as well, people tend to go for political offerings that seem to offer clearer answers, that seem to speak a clearer language, that seem to offer easy solutions. And in Germany, that means right-wing or left-wing parties.
0: Chancellor Merz's conservative CDU party did miserably last night, I mean, putting it that way. For the first time in post-war German history, the CDU does not have enough votes to get a single seat in a state parliament. Can the chancellor, with all of this happening on his watch, can he survive this?
1: That's a big question. He really is under a lot of pressure. He said himself that the result was a disaster, and he spoke of the what he now regards as a fact that his conservative party is no longer a party with a broad base across the population, no longer what in Germany is called a Volkspartei, a people's party. So he is very clear about, very, very surgical about the way he talks about this himself. He has said that he wants to continue as chancellor, he wants to continue as chairperson of this party, of the conservatives. He wants to finish the job of bringing new reforms to Germany's social security system. And at the moment, there is nobody openly in his party planning his downfall, although there have been sections in various regions that have openly criticized him. But there have been secret meetings of top leadership without including Merz. So his position certainly is not secure at the moment.
0: Here in Berlin, the conservatives lost the election to the far left Left Party. Now, this means that the next mayor of Berlin could be from the Left Party. That would be a first here. What are the implications of that?
1: Yes, indeed. It wouldn't be the first time that the Left Party is part of a government here. They have been part of governing coalitions here in the past, but it would be the first time that they would be have a mayor, and it would also be the first time that a woman would be mayor, a woman who speaks Turkish from a Turkish background. That would also be a first. And of course, the policies that this party proposes would also potentially change the face of Berlin quite substantially. But that is not secure at all at the moment. The Left Party still has to form a coalition with the environmentalist Greens and with the Social Democrats. Both of those parties are basically prepared for such a coalition, but they are not entirely agreed on the policies that the Left Party proposes, especially on housing, where the Left Party has said that it wants to expropriate tens of thousands of apartments in Berlin in order to ease the housing crisis. Mm-hmm. The other two left-wing, also left parties, are not really that convinced of that proposal. And also there are questions about anti-Semitism within the Left Party that also would need to be cleared up.
0: And I want to ask you about the far-right party, the AfD, as well, Hans. The party had a very strong showing last night in the state of Mecklenburg-Western Pomerania. That's just 2 weeks after basically winning the election in the state of Saxony-Anhalt. How significant is this, basically this going from strength to strength for the far-right party in Germany?
1: It's very significant. It shows how strong the party has become. You have to say that both of these states we're talking about are in the eastern part of Germany, in former communist part of Germany, where protest votes have been coming ingrained in the last few years. Also regions where there are fewer voters, regions that are older, that are less well-educated, that are less diverse. But if you look at the polls, general polls in the last few weeks and months, the AfD is now the strongest party across

0: Germany, according to those opinion polls, well over 20%. So it has become a party with a broad popular base, in contrast to the Christian Democrats, in contrast to the Conservatives. It's a problem for political parties across the spectrum in Germany.
1: Our political correspondent Hans Brandt on the story for us tonight. Hans, as always, thank you. In the United States, the White House television press pool has halted coverage of presidential events. It comes after the Trump administration barred CNN, MS Now, and Politico from the White House last Friday. Now, the networks are suing President Trump, saying that the ban violates their First Amendment protections, free press, and they're seeking a court order to restore access. Trump has defended the decision, saying it targets what he calls fake news and describing the banned network's reporting as a national security threat. All right, for more on this now, I want to go to our correspondent, Benjamin Alvarez Gruber. He's covering this for us. Benjamin, what are the immediate effects of the president banning, barring these networks from the White House?
2: So they are indeed two major developments. One of them is the lawsuit that you mentioned by MS Now, by Politico, and by CNN, asking for the White House to renew their credentials, their hard passes, to actually get access once again. And the second one that's rather even more remarkable is the show of solidarity of these other four stations that are part of the White House TV pool, that they will not continue covering President Trump for these events that are pulled, one of them, and we'll see that today. I'm here in New York City, where we're covering this week's high-level week as part of the UN General Assembly, where we'll immediately notice this difference, that President Trump will not travel with a TV pool that would usually distribute the content also to other broadcasters.
1: Benjamin, CNN, MS Now, Politico, they're suing the president. They say that this is a clear violation of First Amendment rights, and of course, the First Amendment rights include, you know, freedom of the press. Will this lawsuit be successful? And I ask that because on its face, it seems obvious that this is a violation. What do you hear?
2: That's right, and that's also what these three are talking about. This is an attack on the First Amendment. That's what we've heard from the White House Correspondents Association, that is currently being chaired, led by a reporter from Fox News. And I think what makes this really remarkable is seeing this support from across the political spectrum, from the TV channels that have, of course, different agendas. Some are rather tough on Democrats, other rather tough on Republicans. But that's exactly what they're saying by refusing to air this coverage. And we know that this current administration, especially President Trump, is very keen, as well as his White House Communications Department, to have his speeches, to have his remarks broadcasted on every single station. They like to single out those who don't do that. So now we will not see President Trump even on Fox News when he gives those remarks. We have a district judge who has already been involved in these types, also during the first Trump administration, when then White House chief correspondent Jim Acosta had his White House hard pass withdrawn by the White House. He then managed to get it back. So it remains to be seen if they will be successful once again.
1: And I have to throw this out at you. You know, you as well as our other colleagues for DW News, you know, you've been inside the White House to cover stories. Talk to me about why access, why being there physically present, why that is so important to generating good journalistic coverage of the White House.
2: Because then it's the journalists themselves who go out, who ask those questions. Otherwise, it's basically just the administration putting out what they want to put out. If it's ads, if it's social media posts, if it's videos, they have their own team. But I think the solidarity that we see now, that we also saw back when the Associated Press was banned from the press pool, when they declined and said, we will still refer to the Gulf of Mexico as Gulf of Mexico, not talk about the Gulf of America. It should be up to the press. It should be up to the media to actually decide that, because that is guaranteed by freedom of the press, freedom of expression. But as you said it there, the White House sees it differently, so it will be interesting to see this effect. And if these pressure by several other outlets as part of this White House TV pool deciding not to broadcast any of those speeches that is there for the pool, will let the White House to actually reconsider that. and let these three, MS Now, Politico, and also CNN, back into the White House to cover the president, as they did before this ban went into effect.
1: All right, Benjamin Alvarez Gruber on this story for us. As always, Benjamin, thank you. You're watching DW News. We'll have more news at the top of the hour. Hope you can join us then.

0: When I think of a greenhouse, I think of plants quietly growing in the soil.
1: But this one looks more like a factory. Plants are lining up to be scanned 24/7 from all possible angles and turned into data. The goal is to choose or even consciously design crops that are fit for the future.
2: I would call it a gym for plants.
1: Because somehow we need to feed 8 billion people in a hotter world with less land, less water and unpredictable weather. So can this greenhouse help us figure out how? We are in Wageningen in the Netherlands.
0: It's all fields, as far as the eye can see.
1: The Netherlands is the world's second largest exporter for agricultural products, after the US, despite being about 230 times smaller.
0: So they're doing something right.
1: The country has been dubbed the Silicon Valley of agriculture and is covered in greenhouses. We're on our way to one. It sits on the campus of Wageningen University. Everything is green here.
0: So sour. But tasty.
1: It's not built to harvest tons of tomatoes, but for research, to find out which plants perform best under stress.
0: And we're here. That's the greenhouse over there.
1: It looks a bit like a space station growing food.
0: Okay, it's very bright in here and not as humid as I expected.
1: Some plants grow in open light. Others?
0: They're locked up.
1: Here, they can mimic almost any environmental condition on Earth and see how plants respond.
2: We can regulate temperature, so we can give them a heat stress phase. We can freeze shortly, so we can simulate a night frost, which could be very disruptive for the young plants. We can introduce salinity, so by adding salt water in the tank.
1: It's like a time machine for global warming. The usual playbook of agriculture relies on predictable seasons. Plant in spring, harvest in fall, for example. But now...
3: A lack of rain in recent years.
4: Repeated heat waves.
5: A warming planet plus more extreme and unusual weather.
1: All of that affects what farmers harvest. This is the curve of agricultural productivity in recent years. It's been plateauing lately. Farming is hitting limits. Exhausted soils, less water and less cultivable land. But the pressure is on. To feed 10 billion people by 2050, we'll need much more food. 50% more, in fact. People are eating more meat, which takes more grain to produce, and demand for biofuels from maize is also growing. So we need to know which crops will be productive and resilient. That's where these high-tech tools come in. Each of these different tree species is watered automatically and sits on a highly sensitive scale that records its weight every 3 minutes, continuously, for weeks. That tells researchers which one uses the least water and which turns it into biomass most efficiently. All of this is called phenotyping, the science of measuring plants and their features. This is not new. We have observed and selected the best plants for the past 10,000 years. Back in the 19th century, botanists used this. A thin wire is tied to the plant. It moves a pen which draws a graph of the plant's vertical growth, but one plant at a time. They also took plants apart to measure them by hand, and still do it today. But it's a slow process.
2: All the lab measurements were restricting the size of the experiments. If you look around here in MPEG, you see that we're talking about thousands of plants in one experiment.
1: That allows them to not just identify one good crop, but a whole range of plants with different strengths.
2: It is a new way of working, more data-driven, more AI-based, more...

0: basically more complex data sets.
1: I need to see all of this in practice, so I'm going on a tour. First stop, Sicily, or its greenhouse simulation. Here I'm meeting Christine, a researcher from Italy. She's investigating what's known as brassica plants, that's broccoli and cauliflower.
2: Before I started my PhD, I don't usually eat broccoli, but now I really love
1: Broccoli is a nutritional powerhouse, packed with fiber, vitamins and antioxidants. Grasheen is comparing three brassica varieties. Those sold in the supermarket, land races, meaning traditional varieties, and their wild cousins.
2: A lot of these plants are originated in Mediterranean environment. They are really resilient, I think, and adapted to the extreme condition like high temperature and low stress.
1: That's currently being put to the test. They're only getting 30% of their usual water.
3: These guys don't really look like they're going through a dry spell. They're fine.
1: Except maybe for this one.
4: In normal condition, the leaves were more upper. And now, yes, it's more floppy and probably start to the yellow because it's a lot of stress, so the color change.
1: That's what the human eye can see. But these scanners record much more, twice a day. The pots rotate fully, so every angle is recorded. Apparently, the sensors are also hungry because this one tried to eat our phone. And finally, we're entering tropical India. Today's forecast, 35 degrees and humid. The room is packed with cameras. The object of their desire, baby tomato saplings. They are just being planted into these starter cubes. During India's summer and monsoon season, plants face either hot and dry or hot and humid weather. Both can disrupt the tomato supply chain. So Alan Pauls, who facilitates research while finishing his PhD, is showing me what they're measuring to stop that.
5: You have four sets of cameras. So you have a flora cam that can measure photosynthesis. And what you see really is that just the plant, which has chlorophyll, is highlighted, while everything else is not.
1: A thermal camera shows the temperature. Like us, plants have an ideal temperature at which their enzymes function best. So if it can cool down by sweating, it can handle heat well.
3: So four cameras, so it's like a paparazzi room.
5: Ah, yeah.
1: The key advantage, they can measure the same plant again and again.
5: If I want to know how much sugar is there in the plant, usually what people do is they have to actually take a leaf or a sample.
1: But picking off leaves would reduce its productivity. Yield, or how much it produces per season, is a result of everything the plant experiences over its life.
5: What, say, for example, a hyperspectral camera could do is that probably there is a particular wavelength in which sugar molecules, certain kinds of sugars, what you're interested in, have a different reflectance. That can get captured, and then it's a nice proxy. So I'm not destroying the plant, but I can know how much sugar is there.
1: But there's an obvious question.
3: How are you making sure that the plants pampered in this highly controlled environment will behave the same way outside in a dynamic, messy field?
5: It's a million-dollar question.
3: Yeah,
5: no, because there is no guarantee.
1: And they can't recreate everything in here. Hailstorms, high winds, or differing soil temperature, for example. That can create blind spots because plants react to everything. That's why the researchers actually repeat many greenhouse experiments outside, some across the whole globe, to see if they get similar results. For that, we're moving into a fresh field of barley close by. Here, they can control way fewer parameters. These plants are 1.5 months old.
3: Tastes like grass and a little nutty, I would say. But I'm not sure how barley usually tastes like, so.
1: Bas Jonkers is measuring them. He runs this device over the field once or twice a week.
3: Didn't think this was going to be so loud.
1: The whole process is automated, of course. So the device basically runs itself.
6: So when you drive over these plot files, then you do the measurement for each separate plot.
3: And the computer knows via GPS tracking where you are?
6: Yeah, okay. Yeah. It has a 1 centimeter accuracy.
1: Its imaging cabinet lowers over the plants and scans them with cameras similar to those in the greenhouse. It can capture biomass, plant density, and photosynthesis.
6: For this field with the trace seeker, it's you get around 800 or 900 gigabytes of data.
1: Eventually, the scans can help improve the barley.
0: And it's all about fitness. Now we simply score how do these plants respond to the stress, which ones can cope with it, which ones suffer from it. And then by looking at the response, we can also try to figure out how the DNA profiles can be linked to the tolerance against these stresses.
1: Here, they are using top performing varieties from breeders to compare which ones grow best.
3: So Bas just told me there's more than 200 types of barley growing here, and they're all at different heights because they're different varieties.
1: In other experiments, researchers go a step further. They cross two varieties, one with a high yield and one that is robust, for example, and produce a lot of offspring. Each one inherits a unique, scrambled mix of DNA. When the researchers see which offspring performed best overall, they look at their DNA to find the genetic clues they share. The goal? Fast-forward evolution itself.
0: We enable researchers to screen large quantities of plants, but the actual breeding and the actual decision-making is not up to us.
1: Much of the research is funded by the Dutch government and plant breeding companies. They can then use this data to eventually launch more robust varieties, faster and more targeted. I need some food to process this now.
6: Thank you.
1: So I'm eating Alan for a veggie burger with mushroom patty.
3: I'm looking at this with totally different eyes now.
1: Full disclosure, the taste took some getting used to.
3: The patty is interesting.
5: I mean, that's also something that you can breed for.
3: The patty?
5: Yeah, I mean, so not the patty, but then the texture of the mushrooms that go into the patty.
1: Turns out my whole burger is optimized.
5: You actually have a variety, a coarse variety of lettuce called burger leaf lettuce, mm-hmm. where every leaf, as you open it up, is the size of a burger. So you don't need to cut it, you don't need to shape it.
1: That's not random. It has been bred that way, along with its texture and thickness. This breeder advertises lettuce leaves that fit perfectly in a bun, aided by its crisp bite and excellent flavor. All the scans from earlier can technically feed into that process, but most of the research is intended to improve sustainable agriculture, not build the ideal burger. But Alan also experiences skepticism about his work.
5: I mean, especially from my family, actually. When you talk to the older generation, I definitely do feel like they don't trust. The moment you talk about taking food into the lab, or plants into the lab, immediately what you think about is GMO. Oh my God, you're working with fake food. Yeah. You're putting things that are not natural together.
1: Genetically modified organisms, or GMOs, have had their genes changed artificially. For example, by inserting a gene from a different species, like bacteria, into a plant to create new traits. In Wageningen, they work with GMOs too, but only in 5% of the experiments. It's strictly regulated. With phenotyping, they can avoid genetic modification and speed up natural processes, just with more precision. Still, many people seem to believe too much machine interference makes food artificial. Like these people, who commented under a video about this exact lab.
5: The point is, what do we think is artificial, right? Mm-hmm. Are we thinking that this is artificial because a machine is involved? Mm-hmm. Or are we thinking it is artificial because it's happening so fast? Yeah. Or it's happening in a lab? Mm-hmm. I can still harvest rice with the sickle, yeah. But is that going to feed a billion people in time? No.
1: Most of our food already comes from large-scale farming systems that rely on machinery and automation. In fact, some of what's grown here might even end up at an organic market.
0: We grow organic lettuce here to stretch them, especially the organic domain needs to rely more heavy on more robust plants because they are not allowed to spray with all kinds of chemicals against like diseases and insects.
1: Looking at our food system though, improving crops is only one piece of the pie. Research shows the world already produces enough food, even for future generations, but it's not accessible to all. Recent data suggests that up to 40% of all food is lost or wasted along the value chain, and that's one of the main causes of hunger. And adapting crops to a heating world doesn't tackle the root problem. We still need to protect soils and cut emissions for these to have a future.

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1: The pressure is relentless.
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1: Let's dip in.
0: Let's dip in.
4: Let's dip in.
1: Is Europe about to miss the next industrial revolution?
5: They don't like to talk about it.
1: Who builds wins.
0: The clock is now ticking.
3: 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Next.
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7: You can win an election, promise to slash taxes, build homes, and strengthen your country's defenses. But there is a shadowy, unelected force that can blow up your pledges before you start. The markets that lend money to governments. And now the cost of borrowing is exploding across the world on the back of an oil supply crunch. Even the US is feeling the heat. So who holds the power when voters want one thing and lenders demand another? And can governments fight back? Welcome to The Dip, your podcast for money, power, and consequences. I'm Daniel. So joining us to decipher this are two of the best financial minds. We've got Kathleen Brooks, who has spent decades watching financial markets and making sense of what moves them. She joins us from XTB, research director there. And Carsten Jeske has spent years following German and European economies, from central banks to the bigger political and economic forces shaping them. He is global head of macro at ING. Kathleen and Carsten, welcome to The Dip. I think I'm going to start with a quote. I normally don't do this, but James Carville, advisor to Bill Clinton in 1993, said, and you'll have heard this one before, "I used to think that if there was reincarnation, I wanted to come back as the president or the pope, but now I want to come back as the bond market. You can intimidate everybody." So, Kathleen, how intimidated should the average person on the street be by the bond market, by the rising cost of borrowing for governments?
8: Well, it all depends on how much you borrow. If you have a mortgage, if you have a lot of debt, then that's a big problem. It's not just the individuals who get, you know, highly indebted individuals who are stressed. Look at governments. If you're like the UK government and you've got a lot of debt, it's costing you a lot of money to keep borrowing and to keep funding your activities. So all of a sudden you've got to work on a budget and you've got to try and rein that debt in. I think most people on the street, as long as you have a sensible financial budget at home, you don't need to be worried. But the minute things don't become sensible, it doesn't matter if you're a man on the street or you're, you know, the head of the biggest government, you're going to have to be worried of the bond market.
7: Okay, and Carsten, take us inside government, because you've worked inside more than one government, the Dutch and European level. Did you ever see a moment where there has been cause for intimidation, cause for panic inside the governments when they're looking at what can we spend on, what can we borrow, can we actually, you know, make good on our pledges?
9: Well, Daniel, I worked government, and the Dutch are clearly known for being extremely frugal. So they had never any concerns with the bond market. To the contrary, bond markets love the Dutch, and they're very happily giving their money to the Dutch government. So there has never been any panic in the Dutch government. But when you look at the European level, obviously, well, we all remember the European sovereign debt crisis, the Greek crisis starting in 2010. So there was clearly a moment in which there was panic, because there was a moment in which bond markets said they are no longer giving money to southern European economies. And giving no money to southern European economies or governments clearly meant that those governments, those countries, were getting into financing trouble. So this is where panic was very high.
7: Yeah, and things are a sign of the times. Things are getting so tricky at the moment that now the Greek finance minister has said that the German economy needs to reform. So it just goes to show how much things have changed. And Carsten, governments are struggling in so many kind of factors at the moment. We're seeing interest rates rise right now. Governments are spending far more than they raise. They're adding ever more to their enormous debt piles. And now on top of that, of course, the cost of borrowing for governments is rising rapidly too. And this has been covered by the newspapers all over this week. And The Economist said big borrowers are about to discover just how painful those debt piles can be when interest rates can no longer be ignored. Are you worried?
9: I am worried, but let me take one step back, Daniel. I think what the bond market is currently telling us is mainly that there is still a war in the Middle East, that there are extremely high oil prices, that there is inflation, which will remain higher for longer, and that the bond market is also expecting big central banks like the American Fed, like the European ECB, to increase their policy rates, their interest rates, much more than previously thought. So this is one of the stories that the bond market is currently telling us. So expectations about the future. The other story the bond market is telling us that we are indeed living in a very indebted times. You mentioned it, a long list of demands what governments should do. And in the past, governments all over the world, especially all over the developed world, have continued to spend, investing, consumption, and interest rates hardly ever played a role. 10 years ago, bond markets were giving European governments money for free. We had negative interest rates. So now borrowing is no longer for free. And this brings an end or limits to what, in my view, I would call deficit or debt-funded growth. So now governments will have to make a choice. They will have to decide, well, can I do this spending here? Or shouldn't I cut my expenditure somewhere else? Or should I have to increase taxes somewhere else? But this idea that money is for free and I can just spend like I want as a government, these days are over.
7: Okay, and Kathleen, just digging into that a little bit more. So the cost of government borrowing is rising in major economies, US, UK, France, Germany, though Germany is actually comparatively still quite cheap as it goes in Europe. But what's going on here that, how's the effect hitting different economies in different ways? Because obviously it affects the US very differently than it might affect the UK, for example.
8: Yeah, it does. I mean, the US is in a very privileged position because it has the world's reserve currency. It obviously has the Treasury, which is, you know, the most widely held government debt. But it has experienced ructions in recent weeks and months partly because of what Carson has said. It makes it easier for the US to have a $40 trillion debt load. But even the US is creaking under that. In the UK, however, we don't have that privilege. And we've seen in a number of occasions over the last 4 years that if you try any unfunded tax cuts, big deficit spending, that the bond market is going to, they're going to punish the government and force them into a different course of action. And we've seen that Liz Truss, our prime minister in 2022, she had to resign after a budget wasn't well received by the bond market. And our current prime minister, Andy Burnham, had said in the past that he wouldn't worry about the bond market. Well, now, a month out before our next budget, he is very much concerned about the bond market. So it has a huge impact on how governments are behaving, but particularly governments aside from the US.
7: Okay, and it sounds like this kind of vague, amorphous, shadowy group, you know, the bond market, the lenders. But who are leaders trying to convince? Who are the lenders? What do we mean when we talk about who is buying up this government debt?
8: I mean, there are multiple sources. You have pension funds traditionally have been a really big buyer of government debt, particularly here in the UK. In fact, they were mandated for many years to buy a lot of government debt. Insurance companies are, and you do also have some hedge funds as well. So we know that one issue with the UK bond market is that it is heavily, that there are a lot of leveraged positions. So a lot of investors or traders really are involved in UK government bonds. They own UK government bonds because they really like the volatility, and that can actually make the volatility worse and can make it quite bad for our government. So the UK is a bit different, but certainly in Europe and Japan, it's a lot of pension funds, insurance funds, institutional buyers, very solid buyers, actually.
7: Yes, and I when we were planning this episode, it was always going to be about government debt, but then several other big factors kind of got in the way, and we've just seen, for example, the oil shock get a lot worse. And Carsten, I want us to kind of address that elephant in the room of energy prices right now. What just happened to push those energy prices up? We knew that there was factors in the Strait of Hormuz which were stopping shipments of oil leaving, but now things have got worse. And how does this affect government's ability to borrow money at the rates that they would prefer?
9: Yeah, well, you mentioned already, of course, this is becoming a forever war between the US and Iran. This is not where it stopped. In recent days, we also had now military escalation blockages of the Red Sea, so which now means that the transportation routes in the entire Middle East are clogged, are closed, are disrupted, and this has pushed up oil prices further. There was also news that, for example, Saudi Arabia apparently was not able to produce as much oil as they intended to in August. Well, seen or received as a signal by markets that maybe some of the production facilities of oil in Saudi Arabia, in the Middle East, have been destroyed during the war. So this is what pushed up oil prices above $100 per barrel. And now, how is this affecting the bond market? Well, now, with these higher oil prices, it is obvious that energy prices for all of us here, for us as consumers, for companies, will also go up. Well, you know this, where you just go and fill up your car. Gasoline prices across the world have gone up to almost record highs. So this is costing income of households. At the same time, we will also see that some firms will no longer be able to produce, because for them, producing has become too expensive with these higher energy prices. So we're seeing that inflation will remain with us for longer than expected. And this is something a bond investor will also have to take into account, so his money, his investment is losing value much faster due to inflation. And consequently, he or she will also ask a higher interest rate on giving money to governments. And this explains why we've now had this increase in interest rates in government bond yields.
7: When we look at gas stocks in Europe, they seem to be woefully low in continental Europe as well as in the UK. And prices are rising, as we've just heard. If it's like a particularly cold winter ahead in Europe, could the energy shock also turn into a kind of a debt shock as governments try to support households and support industries to get through what could be an energy supply crunch through winter? Or is debt shock a bit overplaying things, would you say?
8: I think it really does depend on a lot of factors at the moment. Number one, yes, there's no denying that supply levels are really, really low. It's very hard for us to store in advance when the price is good. So we have to take the price as and when we need to use it. And it's just very, very sad turn of events in one way, that the prices are going up just as we're trying to build our stocks for winter. But in terms of will that cause a debt shock, I think it depends on how long the price rises increase. And secondly, some countries, I would include the UK in that, they don't really have the bandwidth to provide another energy support package. They've provided lots of energy support packages after the Russian invasion of Ukraine. We saw, a large increase in debt to fund those packages. But right now here in the UK, for example, we've been offered £13 a year off our bills, and that's seen as being generous from the government. But essentially, supply shocks, like what we're seeing with energy prices at the moment, they are very economically disruptive. And if the energy prices stay high for the coming months, then I think we'll see just how destructive they are.
7: Okay, and Kathleen, I want to move over to the US now, because, if they sneeze, the whole world catches a cold, of course. And its borrowing costs a few days ago hit the highest since 2007, I think it was. And America currently spends more on paying off its debts per year than it spends on its military. By the end of this decade, if borrowing costs stay where they are, those costs could triple. It could get to the point of paying $2.7 trillion in interest payments alone. And this is a rising bill, which even for an economic superpower is concerning, isn't it, Kathleen?
8: Yeah, it's very concerning because the US is a high growth economy, comparatively to other developed economies, and it's still in this position. So really, you know, they have to level with the fact that they can't grow their way out.

0: out of this debt bubble. The issue, I think, for them is that by the time they hit 2032, they're going to potentially not be able to come good on all of their of what they've promised individuals. So social security payments, for example, they won't necessarily be met because there's been economic mismanagement across developed worlds, but particularly in the US, certainly in the UK as well, whereby, you know, the coffers that were meant to hold all of the social security payments that workers pay in throughout their lifetime, they've actually been emptied.
1: Okay, so it's a big concern in the US. And Carsten, why is US borrowing rising so much? Why is the deficit rising so much? I mean, Kathleen touched on some of the parts there. What's causing this?
2: Well, it is causing that there have been too many tax cuts, tax relief, tax gifts to citizens, which were not balanced by enough revenues. Also recently, clearly with the war in Iran, this is also pushing up military expenses in the US. So also, as long as you don't cut expenditures elsewhere, so this is also keeping the deficit very high. And this big, beautiful bill, remember the one that we had last year, was also doing nothing to bring down the annual fiscal deficit. So this is a U.S. government always trying to continue with the growth party and being extremely afraid to take away the party bulb. And we are now getting closer to a moment in which these policies are no longer sustainable, and in which then a U.S. government will have to agree to some kind of measures in order to bring down first the annual deficit and then longer term and consequently also the entire government debt position.
1: And Carsten, Trump has long talked about America first, and he wants to increase America's position in the world. But a big buyer traditionally of U.S. government debt has been China. Is there some sort of risk to the U.S. by China holding so much of its debt? For example, if Beijing just decided to sell it all off, is that a threat to the U.S.?
2: It used to be, it has been, but as Kathleen nicely explained, the bond investors are normally in for a longer time period. So bond investors do not go in and out of their investment. So they are long-term investors. And also don't forget, so even if the Chinese now were to sell their bond investments, they would go out with a loss, with a financial loss. So this will probably keep the Chinese also invested in the U.S.
1: And normally, lenders give the USA a bit of a discount because of its position as an economic superpower. But this discount that it has over other countries has been reducing and eroding. What's behind that?
0: Yeah, I think it's, you know, a cumulative debt load. You know, they have $40 trillion in debt. People are starting to wake up to the fact that there's just continuous spending, as Carsten said, that no one is willing to reduce the deficit. So that just changes the whole picture for investing. There's also a lot more bond issuance out there. For example, from the hyperscalers, those big tech firms, they have been selling debt, a huge amount of debt this year to fund their AI ambition.
1: Well, could I just jump on that for a second? So is it these AI companies, that they're competing for investors with governments, and that investors are choosing to go with the AI companies in some cases?
0: Yes, that's the case. Definitely. Certainly this year, AI debt has looked a lot more attractive than sovereign debt. Look at the balance sheets of some of these companies, you know, a Microsoft, an Alphabet, a Meta even. They're looking strong. Now, they are also racking up debt at a very fast pace, but they, you know, they look incredibly strong. And you might be looking at the US and saying, well, actually, we don't know what the future is going to hold. They're going to pay back all this debt.
1: Okay. And Kathleen, let's make you advisor to Donald Trump on his economic strategy. What does he have to do to turn this situation around, to ease the pressure that's coming from these rising borrowing costs?
0: Well, the first thing would be to find some sort of ceasefire deal with Iran to get oil supplies going, getting through, so that we could bring down refined fuel and fuel costs to reduce inflation and inflation expectations. And I think the second thing is actually

0: you know, reinstating the US's position as, you know, a really the leading light, the main power for the liberal world order, because I think that has also upset bond markets, not having that anchor of stability in the US.
1: Yeah, and I think cutting some of that deficit spending, increasing taxes a little bit might help to reversing this big, beautiful bill, essentially. But I have a feeling that Trump isn't going to do that because it might mean that he has to admit failure. Well, Carsten, I want to kind of pivot now to this idea of what governments can do in a bit more detail. So when markets turn against a government, so to speak, though that's puts a bit too much animus into to the markets, as if they're, you know, it's an ego thing. But how much can the central bank do to protect that government and protect that economy? What can they do?
2: Theoretically, any central bank could simply also start buying government debt. I could also buy bonds, and we've been there before. So this could clearly help. So first of all, then you have a new buyer of government debt, so which brings down the borrowing costs for governments. And you also have this kind of symbolic reputational effect that the other investors are saying, oh, well, if the central bank is buying government debt of country XYZ, then this country's fiscal position must be sustainable.
1: Yeah, and it's something that Japan did for a while, talking about the central bank buying up government debt to keep that cost of borrowing down. And it worked well for Japan for a while, but it seems that it's not something that's open to all central banks in equal measure. But if we look at the spending side of things now, one obvious thing to do, Carsten, would be to tell France to stop spending money on its generous pension obligations. Stop telling Germany to build bridges and roads. But obviously, they can't just do that. In France, it's politically unfeasible. In Germany, the bridges are crumbling in places. So when you can't stop spending, what is the way forward, for example, for a Germany?
2: Well, Daniel, ask the Greek, and the Greek will tell you if you really have to stop something, you can stop. So it is not that you can't stop. So if there is no money, you will stop. Markets will force you to stop. Again, check the European sovereign debt crisis. Then all of a sudden, governments were not able to pay the salaries, wages of civil servants. So this can happen. So how should you do this? You mentioned France, which is for Europe the elephant in the room. So you will have to find compromises. You cannot just stay in a situation in which you say, no, I don't want to do economic reforms, and I just want to continue as I did in the past. So this is clear with these kind of interest rate levels. This strategy no longer works. So, which means there will have to be economic reforms that somehow bring some relief for government finances. And there will also have to be some strategies to reduce spending and to maybe also increase revenues. Well, if you are a country like France, where from the back of my head, I think government expenditures account to more than 55% of GDP, if I'm not mistaken, there is some slack and there should be some room. If you talk about more than 55% of your entire economy, there will be ways to cut expenditures.
1: Okay, but you mentioned the Greek model. What if governments just don't pay it back?
2: Then you lose trust of financial markets. That is, and then you are in a situation that Kathleen knows even better than I do. So then you are in a situation in which you really go into insolvency. So this also means this is like if you as an individual, you owe money to someone, and you decide not to pay back, well, will your friend ever give you money again? Well, doubtful. And that is the similar situation. So if a government decides not to pay back the debt, investors will ask even higher interest rates and will not be very willing to hand out any money to these governments anytime soon.
1: Okay. Kathleen, we've heard that the bond markets can break governments in some cases. What does that actually look like when we talk about this breaking? And when does a government kind of lose this freedom to do what it wants? Is it even compatible with democracy to be borrowing so much money.

0: money and therefore having to do what the markets tell you instead of what voters tell you?
1: I think that's a really, really good point. What we saw in 2022 was about a two-week period of really intense pressure on the UK bond market after that Liz Truss budget, which then forced her to resign, which we don't elect a prime minister here. The Conservative Party had won the elections. They were able to bring in a new leader, which was Rishi Sunak, with Jeremy Hunt as his chancellor. They were a much more measured, more palatable ruling pair compared to Liz Truss. And they came in, they did an emergency budget, and one of the first things that they did, and they reversed everything that Liz Truss had put in her budget, that notorious budget that she did. So they reversed the tax cuts and they scaled back the energy package. So it's back to what Carson said. If the bond markets require it, governments can make changes. Because you're right, it's not democratic. When you have a situation with the bond market, so much pressure on a government balance sheet that it cannot, you know, you see these incessant rises in bond yields day after day, that they have to bring in new government, they have to bring in new emergency budgets. It's not a pleasant experience for anybody, but you've got to get the finances back onto an even keel. So you've got to get the spending and, you know, the tax take correct.
0: Okay. And Kathleen, both of you have been very generous with your time. So I just want to give you both a kind of a wrap-up question. So Kathleen, we've got borrowing costs, energy costs, massive spending programs. Are we entering a period of permanently high or higher than before inflation, permanently higher borrowing costs? How do you see it?
1: It does seem like we are in a new paradigm post-COVID, whereby we have we're more vulnerable to inflation spikes. There is an inflation premium on developed world economies, developed market economies, and that is going to keep inflation very, very high, I think, for at least the rest of this decade, because there hasn't been enough progress to make us less reliant on energy imports, particularly in Europe, which means that we have the cost of that is higher inflation and a higher interest rate.
0: Okay, and Carsten, I just want to, you know, lighten the mood with this sense of a doom loop. So investors get nervous about a government's debt, so they demand much higher interest. That makes the government's debt bill even bigger, which makes investors more nervous. So borrowing gets more expensive again. And as the old debt starts to mature, the bill rises even further. Is this a risk of a debt doom loop, something that we need to take seriously?
2: Well, if you call this a bit more neutral, a snowball effect, then you're fully right. Is it really a doom loop? Well, I think there are, at any time, governments can just stop this doom loop. Start with the US government, for example, stopping the war in the Middle East. Continues with other governments really doing more austerity measures in order to stop this doom loop. But you are fully right. So once, and that's the whole thing, once this snowball effect gets going, it is much harder to stop it, and it's also much more painful to stop it. But lesson of the last decades has always been that most governments rather get in action when they are with their backs against the wall and not so much anticipating what is coming next.
0: A cheerful end to a wonderful interview. Thank you very much to you both, Carsten and Kathleen. Very informative. Thank you so much for joining us on The Dip. Well, that's it this week on The Dip. Thank you very much for tuning in. Don't forget, though, to leave a comment or a question. Any feedback is welcome wherever you're listening to this or watching it as well. And if you're not subscribed in the podcast app of your choice, well, why not? Go ahead and do so. Just look for The Dip. Until next time, thank you very much for watching The Dip.

water is becoming scarce worldwide, including in Germany. River levels are falling, but change is slow. Renaturation, more nature conservation,

0: This doesn't go far enough. Will Germany soon be left high and dry? Rivers under pressure. Where is Germany's water going?
1: Close up. In 30 minutes.

0: Maps help us understand the world. We just need to know how to read them. Crises, conflicts, and their histories. Mapped Out brings maps to life and helps you make sense of our world. Mapped Out by DW.
1: German Chancellor Friedrich Merz vows to stay in office after his party suffers crushing defeats in two state elections. Merz pledges to keep his governing coalition with the Social Democrats together for the sake of Germany's democratic future. He says the country is witnessing a profound political transformation of the party system. And in Russia, the main Kremlin-backed party expands its majority in the State Duma with a victory in the first elections since the full-scale invasion of Ukraine. I'm Terry Martin in Berlin. This is DW News.

0: German Chancellor Friedrich Merz has vowed to stay in office after his party suffered two more state election defeats. He said his center-right Christian Democrats will continue their governing coalition at federal level with the center-left Social Democrats. In state parliamentary elections in Mecklenburg-Western Pomerania, Merz's party failed to get above the 5% threshold needed to keep seats there. In the Berlin vote, the CDU dropped to second place behind the Left Party.
1: A double blow for German Chancellor Friedrich Merz. Two state elections, two very different winners, and both of them a verdict on him. In Mecklenburg-Western Pomerania, the far-right AfD won over 38%, its second victory in state elections in 2 weeks. Merz's center-right CDU took just 4.9%, its worst ever result in the state and short of the 5% threshold required to get back into the state parliament. Taking stock on Monday, the Chancellor recognized the serious blow to his party.
2: This election marks a major turning point. It is a dramatic and unprecedented result for the CDU in Germany.
3: It's a devastating signal for the CDU, and that's why the Chancellor won't make it to the end of the year. The Chancellor's twilight has begun.
1: In Berlin, voters swung the other way. The far-left Left Party won with 25.7%, pushing the CDU out of government. They're set to lead the Berlin Senate for the first time. The Left Party, too, is taking the results as a signal to the federal government. Friedrich Merz must see this, the CDU must see it, and the SPD too. The policy of social cuts must come to an end. The important thing is there is a policy shift underway. The government must recognize that, otherwise they pay an even higher price. Pressure is also mounting on Chancellor Merz from within his own camp, but alternative leadership candidates are scarce.
4: So we have a weakened chancellor, but a chancellor who wants to continue, especially with very unpopular reforms.
2: Our coalition has made some real progress over the past 16 months. We know that this isn't enough yet, that we face major problems gaining public support, and that we are no longer reaching significant segments of the population. In this regard, I would like to talk to the Social Democrats about how we can work together. But I believe it is the right thing for us to continue working together.
1: Both election winners came from the fringes. In both states, the parties of the political center lost ground, revealing an increasingly polarized Germany.
4: This started with the AfD, and now we see that the other parties react to this polarization, not only ideologically, but we have especially what we call effective polarization, because sentiments, emotions are much stronger.
1: The dismal results could put pressure on the CDU to start looking for a new chancellor. For now, Friedrich Merz says he's determined to finish the job.
0: Earlier, I spoke with DW political correspondent Hans Brandt about this. He explained what Sunday's state election

0: Americans tell us about the political mood here in Germany?
1: Well, you could say the center cannot hold. The central parties are not able to find answers to the widespread dissatisfaction, the widespread insecurity amongst the electorate.

0: that are really beyond the control of the German government contribute to a sense that the center parties, such as the Social Democrats and the Conservatives, who are in coalition ruling in Berlin here in the country, that these parties do not have answers to those big problems. So, yes, that is what pushes ahead both the left and the right.
1: Chancellor Merz's CDU party did miserably in these elections. We're talking about the Conservatives. There was speculation about Merz's political future even before these elections took place. Hans, how much pressure is Friedrich Merz under now?
0: He's under enormous pressure. Of course, that's also political pressure. He has to, in some sense, deliver. And he has said that he wants to stay in his job as chancellor and as leader of his conservative party, and that he wants to continue with the reform plans, the changes to the German economy, especially to the German social security system that he has announced in the past few months and weeks. But within his party, although there is not an open revolt, there are sections of the party that have called for him to be replaced, and there have been secret meetings of party leaders and so on. So even within his party, his position is not absolutely secure. On the other hand, there is not really anybody within that party that wants to take over that job. So at the moment, it looks as though he will continue trying to do what he has promised to do and hoping to persuade the electorate, after all, that that is the right way to go.
1: The city-state of Berlin could have a government led by the left party very soon. Berlin has never been governed by a left party mayor before. What are the implications of that, Hans?
0: Yes, there are a lot of firsts in that. A first time that there's a left party mayor, although the party has been part of coalition governments in Berlin before. It would be the first party that a woman of migrant background of Turkish extraction would be the governing mayor here. And of course, the policies that they are proposing would also be quite a significant departure from policies that have been followed here so far. But it's not a done deal. They have to form a coalition with the Social Democrats and with the Green Party, the environmentalists, and both those parties have some problems with some of the policy directions proposed by the left party. For instance, as far as goes the planned expropriation of tens of thousands of apartments here in Berlin in order to help solve the housing crisis. That's something the other two more left parties don't support in the same sort of radical manner. And there's also some questions about anti-Semitism within the left party. So it will have to remain to be seen whether a coalition like that will be possible.
1: The far-right AfD party came out on top in Mecklenburg-Western Pomerania. It's unlikely they'll be able to form a government there, but they've won elections now in two of Germany's 16 states, having triumphed in Saxony-Anhalt 2 weeks ago. What do you make of that, Hans?
0: Yes, that really is significant. The party has grown, keeps on growing. It is especially strong in those East German states that used to be part of the former communist East Germany. Those are states which have a comparatively small population, a population that is slightly older than elsewhere in Germany and that is less densely populated. In Western Pomerania, Mecklenburg-Western Pomerania, there are 1.3 million voters. Here in Berlin itself, it's almost twice that number. So those are protest votes, especially in those eastern states. But the AfD in all polls is now the strongest party across the whole of Germany at significantly well over 20%. So the AfD is likely to continue to be supported across the country, and that is a major challenge for all other parties in Germany.
1: Hans, thank you so much. Our political correspondent, Hans Brandt. Now to Russia, and after a three-day election there, the political party aligned with Russian President Vladimir Putin has expanded its control of the State Duma, the country's lower chamber of parliament. United Russia won a record supermajority with around 58% of the vote, which would allow it to change the constitution. Preliminary results show it will get 355 of the Duma's 450 seats. It was the first vote held since Putin launched his full-scale invasion of Ukraine. Political parties opposing the war were banned. For the first time, voting was held in the Russian

0: occupied territories of Ukraine. Western observers said the election was neither free nor fair. Well, Yaroslava Barbieri is a research fellow with the Russia and Eurasia program at Chatham House, UK. I asked her if Russians were showing support for troops fighting in Ukraine as President Putin called for them to do in this election.
1: Well, certainly we can expect the Kremlin to leverage the widely fabricated electoral results to send the message of a unified country around the Kremlin's objective to destroy Ukraine and continue the war. And so when you also look at the kind of supermajority reconfirmed of United Russia, but also the votes for the other parties as part of the systemic oppositions, ultimately all of these parties embrace a pro-war message. So that's certainly something we can expect from the Kremlin, this message domestically of a unified country around the idea of continuing the war.
0: So, given that, how might Vladimir Putin use the results of this election to further his war aims in Ukraine?
1: Well, so as I mentioned domestically, he will reinforce this message that despite growing potential discontent with the consequences of the war, whether it's inflationary pressures or security vulnerabilities linked to Ukrainian drone strikes on oil refineries or Walbury's warehouses, whether it's domestic discontent with the domestic repression of the Kremlin, we've seen with the internet throttling and crackdown of VPNs, or it's simply discontent also with the mounting casualties. Ultimately, this discontent does not translate into a moral opposition to the war. But also internationally, the Kremlin will be able to send this message that Russia remains united, that no international sanctions or diplomatic pressure will be able to fracture Russia's elite. Also, let's not forget that these so-called elections were also held in Russia-occupied territories, with electoral offices being accompanied door-to-door with armed men as a form of intimidation. And ultimately, this internationally will allow the Kremlin to send the message that these territories will remain part of the Russian Federation. And so this also ultimately signals that the Kremlin does not intend to return these territories to Ukraine.
0: We often hear reports that Russia is having difficulty finding new recruits for its war against Ukraine. What's the likelihood that President Putin will order large-scale mobilization following these elections?
1: So the widespread consensus was that if Putin were to resort to this decision, which we assume politically will be unpopular, they will have to wait until the end of these elections. Let's not forget the last time that the Kremlin announced a partial mobilization in September 2022, it backfired. And this is why the Kremlin for many years, despite its growing problems with offsetting the kill ratio with its recruitment rates on a monthly basis, has stopped itself from resorting to this decision. But nonetheless, there is suspicion that the Kremlin might resort to this unpopular choice. Possibly it might decide to continue with the current covert mobilization. And let's not also forget that North Korea might choose to deploy some troops to support Russia's war effort in Ukraine. So it's still hard to say whether the Kremlin might go for this risky choice, but it's a certain possibility because ultimately its objective to continue its war on Ukraine has not changed.
0: Russian officials said that during the election, Ukraine launched a barrage of around 1,000 drones at Russia. How much pain is Ukraine inflicting on the Kremlin with its drone campaign?
1: Well, we know that Ukraine has already managed to significantly undermine Russia's oil refinery capability, and therefore it has directly hit a direct source of the Kremlin's war machine. And this systematic targeting of Russia's energy infrastructure has also resulted in localized fuel shortages that, of course, have led to growing domestic discontent. But also we've seen an increased targeting of commercial infrastructure such as the Walburys and Ozon warehouses, and ultimately it's all part of Ukraine's strategy also of bringing the war home to Russians and fundamentally rupturing that Kremlin social contract that they will be able to shield the Russian population from any instability or reality of the war, but this is increasingly not becoming possible. And so when you look at opinion poll trends, which we always have to take with a pinch of salt in authoritarian states, but we do see this increasing struggle for the Kremlin to isolate the Russian population from the reality of the war. And that in a way applies a degree of pressure.
0: Yaroslava, thank you very much for your insights. That was Yaroslava Barbieri, research fellow at Chatham House, UK.
1: Thank you.
0: Well, Russia is promising to intensify strikes on Ukraine in response to the Election Day drone attacks on Moscow. Russia has been escalating its own aerial campaign on critical infrastructure, including Ukraine's national rail network. Russian attacks have damaged or destroyed more than 500 locomotives since the start of the full-scale invasion. Moscow's Ministry of Defense now admits to deliberately targeting trains and Ukraine's 20,000 kilometers of track. Well, Ukraine, for its part, is stepping up efforts to defend the rail network, which is essential for the country's war logistics and economic survival. DW's Grzegorz Szymanowski has this report.
2: We are about to evacuate. Get your warm clothes and your valuables.
3: Our train is some 2 hours away from Kiev and a Russian drone has been detected. Halina Korobko is in charge of the next steps.
2: The driver relays the information to the conductor and they relay it to us, so we're evacuating now.
3: This is the protocol whenever a Russian drone gets within 100 kilometers from a moving train. The crew now has about 10 minutes to stop the train and bring all passengers to safety.
2: Go there, go there.
3: The worry is that our train could be the actual target.
4: We stopped at this small station. Now everyone was told to move away 200 meters from the train. They also turned down the lights in the train so to make it less visible.
3: Russia has massively stepped up attacks on Ukrainian trains this year. Moscow says it's targeting railway infrastructure and military logistics, but passenger trains are hit regularly. Thanks to the new safety protocol, casualties have been limited. Here, the passengers react calmly. Some check air raid alerts.
5: This is the second evacuation for me today. It's okay. I made sure there is a building between me and the train, that there is an obstacle there, and that's it.
6: Last year, taking the train was much easier. Sadly, this is the reality now.
5: Yes, we're getting delayed. We arrive later, but it's safer that way. It's better to lose time than to lose lives.
3: For Halina, evacuations are now routine.
2: We are worried, but we've gotten used to that. I mean, we're all human, but we are getting used to it. We have to evacuate every day, sometimes even 4 or 7 times in one direction.
3: Luckily, Halina has never had to experience an actual attack. After an hour of waiting, the threat is over and we can board again.
6: Watch your step, use your flashlights, take your time.
2: Carriage 7, the evacuation is over.
3: Back on board, Halina invites us for tea. She's been a train attendant for over 40 years.
2: Our work is very much needed, but it's hard right now. Many railroad workers and train drivers have already been killed. So we're very sad. I feel very sorry for those people.
3: We arrive in Kyiv with just an hour delay. Halina reboards the train and carries on through the night.
0: That report

0: by DW correspondent Grzegorz Szymanowski, who's just returned from Ukraine and joins us here in the studio. Good to see you. People who travel by train in Ukraine these days, they're facing risks more and more, as we've seen. But most people there really don't have any alternative, do they? I mean, what else can they do?
1: Is this true? For many passengers, there's no better alternative. Ukraine is a vast country and the railway has long been the backbone. Very reliable, very much working on time, even during the war. But now with this increased campaign against the railways by Russia, some regions have suspended passenger trains, specific passenger train lines have been also suspended, and they are changing to road transport, to buses, but buses are also not necessarily that much safer. Just last week in southern Ukraine, a minibus was hit by an FPV drone, killing 5 passengers on this bus. So for many passengers we spoke to, they say that they are ready to take the risk, but also that they have trust in this new safety protocols that the Ukrainian railways have introduced.
0: Why is Russia targeting the trains? What's its strategy with this?
1: Yeah, they seem to be going particularly after the locomotives, the engines of the trains. And I've spoken to Ukrainian experts and they told me there are several reasons. First of all, Russia is wants to cripple Ukrainian railways as part of a broader strategy to target Ukrainian economy. They want to limit Ukraine's ability to export goods, grain in particular. Then there is Ukraine's military logistics that Russia wants to disrupt. Ukraine is obviously also using railways to transport military cargo, and this is why Russia wants to limit Ukraine's capabilities of doing that. And then finally, Russia also wants to cut Ukraine from its Western supporters. And this could have been one of the reasons of the attack last week, or when Russia attacked on the very line that is used by foreigners and many diplomats who are traveling to Kyiv by train. So these are all the explanations why Russia is doing that.
0: President Zelensky has said that the Ukrainian government will now step up its efforts to protect rail travel in Ukraine, but what can he practically do?
1: Well, Terry, one of the reasons why Russia has been so successful recently with these attacks is that are the new drones that they've introduced, the jet-powered drones that are traveling much faster and are harder to shoot down. So the main task for the Ukrainians now is to be able to shoot these faster drones down. And just last weekend, President Zelensky announced that Ukraine has for the first time successfully deployed an interceptor. And he posted 2 videos showing how Ukraine is, in fact, showing 2 of these jet-powered drones down. So the question now is, will they be able to scale it up and how fast? In the short term, it seems to be the plan for the railway seems to be a mix of more air defenses and more jammers along the railway lines.
0: Meanwhile, Ukraine is appealing to other countries to provide new locomotives to replace the ones that have been destroyed, or at least to help repair those that have been destroyed. Are other countries responding with help?
1: Yes, overall, more than 500 locomotives have been destroyed since the beginning of the war, most of them in 2026 alone. So this shows the scale of the problem. And the problem with getting new locomotives is that Ukraine uses a wider gauge. So it's not that simple. The Western Europe cannot simply just give their locomotives for the Ukrainians to replace them. They need to fit this wider gauge. Slovakia announced that they want to give free locomotives. Moldova wants to give 20 locomotives, but still, it's just a fraction of what's needed. So right now, the priority for the Ukrainians is to really collect funds to buy second-hand locomotives on the world markets to repair the damaged ones and also to order the new ones. But this is going to take some time until they arrive in Ukraine.
0: That's a major logistical undertaking, not to mention the financial. The Ukrainian people are exhausted after 4 years of war, I think it's safe to say. What effect is this, the new intensity of the Russian drone strikes? You mentioned the jet-powered drones that are really changing things.

0: a bit. What effect is that having on public morale?
1: I mean, they are definitely contributing to the sleep deprivation, the overall anxiety, and the daytime attacks with these new drones. They've been disrupting public transport and education particularly hard. The school year has just started and it's been very hard for students to meet in person, for example. And there are worries, quite widespread worries now in Ukraine about the upcoming winter, because we've seen in the last winter Russia has already targeted Ukrainian energy grid, and there were prolonged periods of lack of heating and lack of electricity in big cities. So people are now preparing for that as good as they can. I'm talking about the individual capacity. The state is working, but the people are also preparing, collecting power banks and buying generators. And also some people are talking that they are telling us that they are considering leaving big cities, or Kyiv in particular, if the situation there gets bad during the winter. But obviously not everyone can afford that.
0: Grzegorz Szymanowski, our correspondent, thank you very much for your reporting.
1: Thank you.
0: You're watching DW News. Just a reminder of our top stories this hour. German Chancellor Friedrich Merz has vowed to stay in office after his party suffered two more state election defeats. He said his center-right Christian Democrats will continue their coalition government with the center-left Social Democrats and promised reforms to bolster the economy. And the Kremlin-backed United Russia Party has significantly expanded its majority in the state Duma after Russia's three-day parliamentary election. Preliminary results show it will get 355 of the 450 seats there. Don't forget, you can always get all the latest information anytime you want on our website. That's dw.com. I'm Terry Martin in Berlin. For me and all of us here at DW News, thanks for being with us.

0: water is becoming scarce worldwide, including in Germany. River levels are falling, but change is slow. Renaturation, more nature conservation, this doesn't go far enough. Will Germany soon be left high and dry? Rivers under pressure. Where is Germany's water going?
1: Close up. Next.
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3: And I'm George Okachi.
2: And this is the Baobab. 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

0: 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Can you guess what old car tires have to do with steel production? Here's a hint.
1: Not about burning.
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2: In June 2026, Europe experienced record temperatures, including in central Germany.
3: For that to happen so early in the year is extraordinary, and the temperatures were also extraordinary.
2: And it came on the back of a hot, dry summer the year before, where some regions were left bone dry.
4: It's getting steadily worse, with several dry years in a row.
2: No rain, and there's less water from the mountains, affecting drinking water reserves.
5: Lawn sprinklers and swimming pools we could live without.
2: The Rebbode Dam in eastern Germany was still not filled to capacity last November. A record dry winter followed with little snow. The water level remained low till spring. Finally, in May, localized flash floods hit central Germany. Climate change is altering nature's water cycle more profoundly than we thought, and faster, while federal and state governments draft laws and plans of action and then don't follow through. Will Germany restructure its landscape or be overtaken by the climate crisis? Natural rivers meander. Such meanders or bends have become rare. The Wetterau River in the Thuringian Slate Mountains in eastern Germany is still in its natural state. It spreads out wide. In late September 2025, an inspection of the floodplain showed water levels had recovered after just a few days of rain. The Wetterau is about 17 kilometers long. Stefan Gunkel explains why the river boasts healthy levels of biodiversity.
6: Because the water is able to move back and forth in the floodplain. The meanders here are relatively large. They also shift location over time and occasionally leave pools of water behind, known as oxbow lakes, where the water can collect. At the same time, there are other areas that are still dry where species typical of dry grasslands, for example, can thrive. And what's special about a floodplain with a meandering river is that much more water can flow into the land and be retained than in a straightened watercourse.
2: Why is that?
6: Because the course of the river is 3 to 5 times longer.
2: And it supports a unique ecosystem. Trees that thrive in wet soil, like alders and willows, are perfectly adapted to this habitat.
6: We're standing here in a floodplain, so called because it floods. When water levels are high and the river bursts its banks, the entire floodplain is submerged, and that's important because a living body of water is constantly interacting with groundwater levels, surface water, the riverbanks, and the floodplain. And this dynamic interplay leads to a high level of biodiversity.
2: And here, that biodiversity is protected under conservation laws. Small loaches migrate upstream through the gaps in the beaver dam, while trout simply jump right over it. But only 1/5 of the species here actually live in the flowing water. The rest make their home on the riverbed among the stones, pebbles, and sand. What's he hoping to find?
6: What I'm mainly looking for is caddisfly larvae. They're relatively easy to spot. This here is a caddisfly case. Caddisflies are indicators of good to very good water quality. That's exactly what you'd hope for in a stream in a low mountain range like here.
7: Das ist also das, was man sich wünschen kann für so einen Mittelgebirgsbach.
2: A diverse environment is what makes a river healthy. Decaying tree trunks are part of that. They help keep the water clean.
6: Because there are so many tiny creatures living on the wood. They act as decomposers and also work as a filter in the water too, and in that way contribute to the water's self-purification process.
2: The Vetera naturally interacts with its surroundings. It serves as a model for rivers that still need to be upgraded to cope with climate change. In mid-February 2026, a group of experts gathered high above the Unstrut River near the East German city of Leipzig. The snow had just melted. From here, it's clear to see how human intervention has completely altered the river's course. When did our ancestors actually start intervening in the river and its surroundings here?
3: We can trace the beginnings all the way back to the Middle Ages. The people of Flanders, now in modern-day Belgium, were recognized as experts in hydraulic engineering because of how they'd learned to control rivers. And since we needed such experts here, we brought them into the country. They moved here to work and brought their families too.
2: Migrant laborers from Flanders were just the start. Through the centuries, all those in power have had plans for the Unstrut Valley.
3: One aspect was flood protection. The other was making use of the fertile soil, and the very frequent flooding was a threat to the harvest.
2: The interventions became increasingly radical. The river doesn't look like this anymore.
3: This section here is basically what we have now. It was straightened by the communist East German government.
4: What's also interesting is that there are no trees or shrubs in this picture, yet now they're here. So the flow path has become shorter. That's a really massive intervention, which in fact served only to allow the water to drain away more quickly.
2: Ninety percent of Germany's rivers have undergone similar interventions. At first, the aim was to protect communities from flooding. But soon, it became more about prosperity, progress, and people's livelihoods. Only much later did the negative impacts on the water cycle and the environment become clear.
4: What we see here is a river that carries water away from the landscape as quickly as possible, in an area where we actually have a shortage of water. Really, we need the water to remain in the landscape longer. And given the years of drought that we've experienced since 2018, it's especially important that we retain water in the landscape wherever we can.
2: But the dike separates the River Unstrut from the fields in the floodplain. Matthias Scholz is a floodplain ecologist. He says this kind of intervention in nature is problematic.
4: The river has an energy of its own. Especially during floods or when the river is flowing at full capacity, it has a lot of energy. So normally it would carry sediment with it. But if it's not able to erode the riverbanks, then all that force goes into the riverbed instead, and as a result, the riverbed automatically becomes deeper.
2: As the riverbed deepens, the river's water level drops, and the groundwater level sinks too. The only real solution is to slow the river down. Create space so the banks can be flooded and flushed out material can settle. That also improves the quality of the water.
4: We have a major problem with nitrates, especially here on the Unstrut. This river has had a nitrate problem for years. If a section of the river, or the river as a whole, were in its natural state, it would have a greater capacity to purify itself.
2: For years, potash mines discharged wastewater into the river. Farmers fertilized their fields right up to the riverbanks. The Unstrut desperately needs a cleanup. Oxbow lakes that have been disconnected from the river hold great potential. Reconnecting them often changes the dynamics of the river permanently. Matthias Scholz has studied river floodplains and renaturation for more than 30 years. He says reconnecting an oxbow lake is a decision that needs to be weighed carefully.
4: What might speak against reconnecting an oxbow lake is if it's become an especially valuable spawning ground for amphibians, so frogs and toads. They don't like flowing water or high fish populations, but generally speaking, we know whether or not that's important in any given case.
2: So when does it make sense to restore the river's course exactly where it was shortened 60 years ago?
4: Generally speaking, reconnecting old meanders with the river again is a good idea, because it extends the length of the river, providing all the free benefits that we get from a more natural river. But in this case, it would only really be effective if we could also relocate the dike over a large area back into the old floodplain.
2: And exactly that is planned for this section of the Unstrut. First, the dikes are to be moved closer to the towns, then the floodplain restored. But just when that might happen is the big unknown. The main law governing the protection

0: of Germany's water bodies is the European Water Framework Directive. It came into effect in 2000. Its core objective is to upgrade the ecological and chemical quality of Europe's water bodies to good by 2015. Allowing more space for rivers to meander is considered the most important measure, but the deadline wasn't reached, so it was postponed to 2021. Now 2027 is the official target, but that deadline isn't realistic either. So there are already extensions until 2033 and exemptions through to 2045 and beyond. In early June 2026, a group of volunteers in the German state of Thuringia were asked to study the Biberach River. The NGO Environmental Action Germany wanted to know what aquatic insects and small creatures they would find in the water. The participants were basically assessing and documenting the health of the river's ecosystem. For 30 years, Environmental Action Germany has made the health of streams and rivers a key focus of its work. Project manager Sabrina Schulz is concerned about the delay in implementing the European Water Framework Directive.
1: In Germany, 9% of our water bodies meet the criteria for good ecological condition that all water bodies should have achieved long ago. To be fair, I think that when the Water Framework Directive was adopted, the extent to which the changes to our rivers had seriously impacted them was underestimated. It's not so easy to correct. But we're at 9%. If I submitted a tax return that was just 9% complete, we all know what would happen. What we lack most urgently is land, land, and more land. And that has to do with priorities. We've set aside land for wind energy and enshrined targets in law. We use 2.5 times as much land for traffic infrastructure as we would need for the rivers. Every time there's a flood, we're promised more space will be given to rivers. But it's just not happening.
0: At the end of March 2026, rain returned to the Thuringian basin after a long period of drought. The Unstrut River had been low for weeks. Matthias Wiegand's farm includes fields right near the river. Until now, they were guaranteed a good harvest.
2: Fields that are near rivers or bodies of water we call deep land. That's because there's always a relatively good supply of water there. Even during dry spells, there's plenty of water stored in the soil. Of course, that decreases over the course of the year. At the end of the day, if we have a dry summer, everywhere is dry, no matter how far or near it is from the Unstrut.
0: The Thuringian basin has always been dry, but now the area is experiencing additional droughts in summer. Floodplain ecologists advise giving up the better watered land near the river to allow the waterway to expand. Not an idea that appeals to Matthias Wiegand. He has his own strategy.
2: By building up humus in the soil, we can increase the availability of water in the ground and its ability to hold water. The soil here is very good, with good cohesion. It can store a lot of water in winter. When we have wet winters, we can store a lot of water and through targeted farming methods make it available to the crops throughout the year. Of course, being near a river does make things much easier.
3: I find it fascinating that you have crops that can enhance water storage capacity or the sponge effect. What are they exactly?
2: Well, we can build up humus by using organic fertilizer in a targeted way, so we can create more humus in the soil. The water that comes during wet periods is then retained for longer in the soil.
3: Okay, so that means that if you have a decent development of humus,
2: if you have a decent humus balance, then it doesn't just contain nutrients, it also has water-holding capacity, which gives life to the soil.
0: The nearby Strausfurt Reservoir stores water for the local community, including the farmers. Matthias Wiegand says that allows him to save his crops during very long dry summers. He orders and pays for what he needs.
1: Shortly before the interview, the state government presented a plan for the River Unstrut. First, flood defenses on the river.

0: will be completely reorganized and then the river renaturalized. The plans will directly affect the farm.
1: Of course, it wasn't easy to see just how much land is eventually supposed to be flooded and everything that's supposed to happen, which dikes are to be removed or lowered. We don't know many of the specifics yet. The whole project is certainly interesting. But of course, it's worrying, because you don't know what the land will look like afterwards.
0: And how he'll be able to farm here. Could he graze cattle on floodplain meadows that are often inundated with water? In nature conservation, that's considered the gold standard. But on Vigan's purely arable farm, there's no room for livestock. Rivers in Germany currently occupy 1% of the total land area, not enough to allow them to expand and follow a more natural course. A study by the federal government's Environment Agency states an additional 2% will be needed to restore the country's rivers. Only then can Germany honor the commitment to protecting its waterways. 2% is around 7,000 square kilometers. There are no specific figures available on how much land each federal state would have to contribute. Around 90% of the Unstrut's floodplain was taken away in the past. Matthias Scholz estimates it used to be a whopping 1 to 4 kilometers wide.
2: Right now, we might have about 100 meters of foreshore here, but that's actually the exception. In many cases, there are only about 20 or 30 meters left on each side. The waterway we have here, in its near natural state, should actually be 3 to 4 times as wide, with varied shoreline edges, gravel and sandbanks, diverse features, and aquatic plants.
0: The Unstrut can no longer widen its own riverbed. Excavators will have to break up the solid banks to reconnect the river with the surrounding countryside. Matthias Scholz is coordinating a European Union research project called SpongeBoost, where researchers from 7 countries are studying how water can be retained in the landscape for longer periods.
2: Our partners in Portugal are working to re-wet peatlands and bogs by removing drainage ditches. This means that the water is retained for longer, leading to bogs that are closer to their natural state. We installed measuring instruments throughout the area and found that even just shortly after the restoration work, water was retained after heavy rain for 20 hours longer.
0: Allowing rivers more space and mitigating the effects of climate change sounds pretty general. By contrast, SpongeBoost is collecting data, real-life experience, and arguments for the debate over farmland.
2: Because the water remains in the landscape longer, the soil-water balance in neighboring areas improves as well. This means soil moisture increases across the entire floodplain, making growing conditions better. So we hope farmers will actually be able to achieve better yields.
0: Surrendering land to relocate dikes and restore rivers is something farmers in the Thuringian Basin are already dealing with. A section of the river Gera is currently being restructured. It flows into the Unstrut. Farmers believe it's the wrong approach.
3: Agriculture produces food. That's the priority. And it requires the use of agricultural land. It's existential. These measures are resulting in a massive loss of farmland. Ultimately, we need to preserve as much farmland as possible. These are the best soils graded between 70 and 90. That's top grade, and we can't do without them, especially given climate change. These soils will always yield crops, even in dry years. They'll be the ones still providing an average crop, and that's important. That's why society should also want to preserve as much of this farmland as possible.
0: Restoring the Unstrut was discussed as early as the 1990s. Bold visions were put forward for eco-friendly, extensive farming. The ideas were fiercely opposed by farmers. In 2015, the German government included the Unstrut in its National Flood Protection Program. First, the dikes were to be relocated, then the river given space to expand. Plans were discussed for 12 sections of the river, including which dikes were

0: were to be relocated, how many hectares of land would be submerged during floods, and where old river channels would be reconnected. 11 years then passed before the state of Thuringia presented its own plan, and what's been made public is relatively vague.
1: A lot of work has gone into the concept in terms of planning. As I have reiterated, we'll still need time for detailed planning through 2035 before construction can actually begin on the individual dams. There are an incredible number of local interests to take into account. I have to get the property owners on board. From a planning perspective, none of this is easy.
0: Construction is expected to take until 2051. Renaturation will only come at the very end. 25 years for a project deemed urgent. Conservationists are disappointed.
2: Right now, a few interest groups are campaigning fiercely against the use of land for floodplains, rivers, and other nature conservation projects. If you look at the general public and the available polls, such as environmental awareness surveys, the majority of people are in favor, in the range of 80 to 90%. After all, we all benefit from this. And it's important for future generations, too.
0: A healthy river ecosystem offers many free benefits. The entire city of Leipzig depends on these benefits, for example. A quarter of the city's drinking water is sourced from the floodplain of a major river. It's vital for the population. In early June, the Mulde River was flowing at normal levels. At the Kanitz Water Treatment Plant near Leipzig, the lab manager explains how filtrate from the riverbank is transformed into drinking water for 750,000 people.
3: Basically, the water that flows along the river here naturally seeps into the landscape and eventually flows very slowly parallel to the river. And that's where our well systems are located. The water is extracted from these wells and then channeled via pipes to the water treatment plant.
0: Before that, the filtrate mixes with groundwater in the soil. The Leipzig Water Works has sourced its drinking water from here for more than a century. The floodplain hasn't been restored. The company itself works to ensure the soil between the river and the treatment plant stays as uncontaminated as possible.
3: We operate our own subsidiary that practices organic farming here in our water catchment area. Of course, it doesn't cover the entire catchment area. We'd love to see more organic farming here, because that would prevent substances like pesticides or fertilizers from ever entering the water.
0: Chemical pollution of the river itself must not increase. That's banned under European law. And yet there are more and more calls for exemptions, like for mining rare earths. Water utilities in the wider region work together to combat new sources of pollution. Strict controls are in place at the waterworks, both for water samples and equipment.
4: The wells at the Kanitz treatment plant are up to 22 meters deep. This is one of 130 wells. The water is collected through a filtration system, then lifted by a suction pipe and pumped into the treatment plant.
0: And what's the distance from the river?
4: We're around 300 meters from the river Mulde.
0: It takes around 50 days for the water to travel that short distance. A quarter of Leipzig's drinking water consists of treated riparian filtrate. In recent years, nationwide stress tests have shown that reservoir and groundwater levels are increasingly depleted. River water filtered by floodplains is growing in importance. In summer 2026, Germany was expected to pass an important bill to strengthen the status of natural habitats, preventing construction projects encroaching on protected floodplains, for example. The environment minister was upbeat.
3: The bill to strengthen natural infrastructure is like protecting the crown jewels of nature in Germany. It involves defining what these are, then providing them with special protection, prioritizing them over other areas, and highlighting their importance.
0: He wants to step up efforts to protect waterways. Given climate change, he says it's a matter of survival, but he gets the debate.
3: If I propose abstract measures where the public doesn't yet feel that it's necessary or urgent, I often face resistance. But I believe we now have

0: a consensus on this issue. And I would say that I've succeeded in securing nearly 2 billion euros in additional funding for this.
1: More and more established environmental standards are being vehemently called into question. But Schneider says things are moving.
0: I can feel and see that people in Germany value and protect their rivers. And that's a major asset I want to build on to further strengthen and expand the floodplain restoration programs. For me, that's the absolute priority in this legislative term.
1: Of course, many waterways have been successfully restored. The NGO Environmental Action Germany acknowledges that some things have been done right.
2: In the state of Saxony, land readjustment procedures were specifically used to bring public land closer to the waterways. In the state of Thuringia, water management associations were established under the 2019 Water Resources Act. And the key difference from other federal states is that these associations are state-funded rather than dependent on local municipalities. In the state of Saxony-Anhalt, flood protection plans for the River Saale were given an additional conservation review. And those with the greatest synergies with nature conservation then prioritized.
1: The River Rossel is a small tributary of the Elbe. A restoration plan is in place to gradually improve its condition. An oxbow lake that was previously cut off from the river has been reconnected, something Karl-Heinz Jelling is proud of. The aquatic ecologist worked for the German state of Saxony-Anhalt for 44 years and is now retired. He was responsible for implementing the European Water Framework Directive here. He thinks there's a lot of potential for streamlining processes within government agencies.
3: If they had more room to maneuver, the courage to make decisions that don't necessarily align one-to-one with a particular law, but where you're thinking in terms of the dynamics of the water, and where you see something good developing, to just take the plunge and say, here's your permit, get started.
1: Every restoration project presents its own challenges. The Helmholtz Center for Environmental Research in Leipzig conducted a study to find out where things tend to get stuck time and again.
4: One aspect, a key success factor, was that early collaboration within government agencies is very important. The water management sector needs to work together with nature conservation, soil management, agriculture, and forestry. This is absolutely crucial, in addition to involving all the other stakeholders, such as landowners, farmers, the fishing industry, and local residents.
1: The first dike on the River Elbe was relocated in 2004 and the floodplain expanded. A successful project that yielded valuable insights for water management and researchers.
4: We gained 140 hectares of new retention area, land that can be directly submerged when the river is very swollen. The city of Dessau-Roßlau also gained improved flood defenses thanks to a modern dike. The farmland has now been converted into a grassland floodplain, and the floodplain forest has been reforested.
1: Meanwhile, nature conservation has suffered another setback in Germany. Parliament passed a major infrastructure act. To benefit construction projects, it overrides environmental standards that took decades to achieve. The environment minister, meanwhile, couldn't even get his bill to strengthen natural infrastructure through the cabinet. The whole thing was postponed. Protecting nature's crown jewels, including river floodplains, will have to wait.

0: every week under the shade of the baobab.
1: There is a heated debate.
2: Change our traditionality.
3: They must be diverted in the parliament.
4: An obvious case of repossession.
0: But this isn't just talk.
1: This is where important questions are asked
0: and answered.
1: You are responsible to tell me that.
0: I am Mimi Mefonewu.
5: And I'm George Okachi.
0: And this is the Baobab. No spins, no filters, just the facts.
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7: This is DW News, our top stories. Germany's embattled Chancellor Friedrich Merz says he still has the support of his party to remain in his job following Sunday's historic defeat in state elections. In the state of Mecklenburg-Western Pomerania, his CDU party failed to get enough votes to enter parliament for the first time ever. He said the results were a heavy blow and represented a major turning point. In Berlin's state election on Sunday, the far-left Left Party came out on top with over a quarter of the vote. The party still needs coalition partners to form a government. It's likely it will seek a three-way pact with the Social Democrats and the Greens. If coalition talks are successful, Elif Erhalp would become Berlin's first far-left mayor and first mayor with Turkish heritage. US news organizations CNN, MSNBC and Politico say they are filing a lawsuit against President Trump and three other officials over being denied access to the White House. The media outlets said the ban was an assault on the First Amendment. President Trump said he cherished the free press and the ban targeted what he called fake news.
8: Help me God.
9: 1 year into Trump 2.0.
10: Respect. Greenland. Money. Russia.
9: Where is the world's oldest democracy headed?
11: This is more like a cold civil war. It's difficult to get back to anything that would count as normal democratic politics.
9: Under pressure, Trump's fractured America starts October 2nd on DW.
12: Russian media is reporting that the Kremlin-backed United Russia Party has easily won the country's parliamentary election. More than 110 million Russians were eligible to vote, but the election has been widely criticized due to the lack of political opposition to President Vladimir Putin's policies. Putin cast the vote as a test of support for the war in Ukraine. It was the first Russian election to include voters in the four regions of Ukraine that Moscow illegally annexed but still don't fully control. The final day of the elections were overshadowed by Ukrainian strikes on Moscow. Russia's calling it the biggest drone attack yet on the capital, overnight striking a Moscow oil refinery and a residential building. At least three people in the Moscow region were killed and at least two more in the Russian-controlled part of Ukraine's Kherson region.
13: Flames belch from Moscow's major oil refinery after a massive overnight attack by Ukraine. The city's mayor described it as Ukraine's largest since the war began, saying Kyiv had fired some 1,600 drones. As daylight broke, flames at the refinery were still clearly visible, with smoke drifting across the city. Two of Moscow's four airports were forced to suspend operations. A high-rise apartment complex in the Moscow region was also damaged in the attack. Officials say some 400 residents were evacuated. Three people in two separate locations were killed and 20 more injured, according to Moscow's regional governor. A resident described the dawn attack.
14: It happened around 4 a.m. I was leaving the apartment building. I'd walked about 20 steps from the entrance and there was an explosion. Glass went flying. People started screaming and shouting. I turned around and the entrance doors had already been blown off. There was debris everywhere.
13: Ukraine's President Volodymyr Zelensky confirmed the strikes in a post online, adding that Kyiv had used a range of missiles and drones, including Ukraine's domestically made Flamingo and Pelican missiles. The attack came on the third and final day of voting in Russia's parliamentary elections. the first since the full-scale invasion of Ukraine in 2022. Russian authorities accuse Kyiv of trying to sway the outcome of the poll, which President Vladimir Putin has cast as a test of support for his war. And election officials say voting systems also experienced waves of cyber attacks. However, they deny there was any effect on the voting process. Meanwhile, Russia's war of aggression in Ukraine continues, with authorities in Kyiv saying Russian drones had struck several sites in various districts near and in the capital throughout the day.
5: Let's cross to DW correspondent Sergei Satanovsky in Riga, where the DW's

0: first step already, though hardly surprising, of course, in today's Russia. And as I said, it was the only anti-war party in the race, and it was gaining support before it was barred. And I should also mention that one of its leaders, Lev Schlossberg, has been sentenced to 11 years in prison just for condemning the war in Ukraine. But there are other reasons as well, of course. Voting also took place in parts of Ukraine occupied by Russia. And I guess it would hardly be a surprise if United Russia, if Putin's party posted some of its strongest results there. Also, election observers are publishing videos showing attempts to rig the vote. And there actually could have been much more evidence, but many observers were simply barred from monitoring this election.
1: What result do you think the Kremlin was hoping to send to Russians and to the outside world from this exercise?
0: Well, the Kremlin definitely wants a strong result, though not quite as strong as Putin's own 2 years ago. Remember, he got 87% of the vote 2 years ago during the presidential election. But of course, it still needs to be good enough to send a message to the West and his own elites that a clear majority of Russians support the president's foreign policy. These are, by the way, Russia's first parliamentary elections since the full-scale invasion of Ukraine. So Putin wants to show that even in the fifth year of the war, he has a popular mandate, so to say, to keep attacking Ukraine. But of course, both Russians and I guess international community know that these elections can't really be called free and fair.
1: And it comes at a time as Ukrainian drones are striking the Moscow region during voting. Do you think that had a major impact on public opinion?
0: Well, I've spoken to some sociologists who say that Ukraine's strategy of making ordinary Russians feel the cost of the war is working, because the war used to feel far away and now it feels really close to home. Drones are exploding in different regions every day. Ukrainian strikes on oil refineries have triggered a fuel crisis, so Russians are spending hours queuing for petrol. Also, small businesses are suffering too after Ukrainian strikes on warehouses belonging to Wildberries. This is Russia's answer to Amazon. So it's hardly surprising that independent polls now show at least 59% to be precise, of Russians support peace talks with Ukraine.
1: So these strikes wouldn't necessarily damage or undermine the Kremlin's narrative of control.
0: Well, it depends, because so some independent Russian analysts I've spoken to say it depends on how regularly Ukraine carries out these strikes. So if it's a one-off attack, it's more likely to anger Russians and turn them against Ukraine. But if the strikes keep coming and disrupt everyday life of Russians, that anger starts to shift towards the Kremlin for basically starting this reckless war and then failing to maintain people's living standards, you can say.
1: Okay. DW correspondent Sergei Satanovsky, thank you. Let's speak now to Nikolai Petrov, who is a consulting fellow on the Russia and Eurasia program at Chatham House in London, as well as a professor in the political science department at the Higher School of Economics in Moscow. Welcome to DW, Nikolai. Looking at this parliamentary election, would you say it was an open, genuine political contest or one managed, stage managed by the Kremlin?
2: Thanks for having me. Although I'm, of course, not working in Moscow, I'm not even allowed to come there. But I think that elections which are coming to an end today, tonight, are very important for the Kremlin. That's why it did invest very serious efforts. But the nature of the

0: its importance is not that much connected with plans to get anything positive, but with the idea not to get any negative things in the result of elections. That's why campaign was almost invisible, and results which are reported, preliminary results which are reported, I think, are quite acceptable for the Kremlin.
1: Do you think this gives us a clearer picture regarding public support for Putin and for the war?
0: Yes, of course. I think that it's important to understand that if previous elections to the State Duma took place in 2021, just before the war, then now at the time of the war, nobody can say that the war is the Kremlin's war, not the war which is somehow connected to Russian society. And Putin and the Kremlin did get not that much any serious support, but they got acceptance of what's going on, and that's exactly what they needed.
1: On that note, who would you say actually shapes key decision-making in Russia at the moment? Is it Putin? Is it a circle around him?
0: Russian political system is very over-centralized, and what we see from the very beginning of Putin's coming to power in the year 2000, it's, his active policy toward pushing out all semi-independent actors. So it's him who is making all major decisions, and either he is making them directly or his indirect agreement is needed, and there are no decisions in present-day Russia which could be made without Putin.
1: Right. Now, turning to the ongoing hostilities, the Kremlin says the massive drone attack on Moscow was meant to disrupt the election. But do you think it could instead expose the vulnerabilities within Russia's security system?
0: Yes, of course. But it's important to understand that when Russian citizens are confronted with the war itself, they do become more consolidated around the Kremlin. And they do believe that Putin was right at the very beginning when saying that the West is conspiring against Russia and it's needed to win in the war because this is existential war for Russia.
1: Looking beyond sort of the headlines of today, but looking back to this election weekend, what's the single most important signal you would say from this that the West, for example, should pay attention to?
0: The most important signal is demonstration that the situation has changed essentially and positions of the Kremlin weakened. That's why we do see usage of political repressions directly at the time of elections. Before these elections, they could be used, but on the eve of elections. Now what we see, the Kremlin should change its behavior, should push out certain political parties like Yabloko, which was claiming for stopping the war at the time of elections.
1: Russia analyst Nikolai Petrov, thank you very much.
2: Autocrats are getting more powerful every day. 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
3: When I think of a greenhouse, I think of plants quietly growing in the soil.
4: But this one looks more like a factory. Plants are lining up to be scanned 24/7 from all possible angles and turned into data. The goal is to choose or even consciously design crops that are fit for the future.
5: I would call it a gym for plants.
4: Because somehow we need to feed 8 billion people in a hotter world with less land, less water and unpredictable weather. So can this greenhouse help us figure out how? We're in Wageningen in the Netherlands.
3: It's all fields, as far as the eye can see.
4: The Netherlands is the world's second largest exporter for agricultural products after the US, despite being about 230 times smaller.
3: So they're doing something right.
4: The country has been dubbed the Silicon Valley of Agriculture and is covered in greenhouses. We're on our way to one. It sits on the campus of Wageningen University. Everything is green here.
3: So sour, but tasty.
4: It's not built to harvest tons of tomatoes, but for research, to find out which plants perform best under stress.
3: And we're here. That's the greenhouse over there.
4: It looks a bit like a space station growing food.
3: Okay, it's very bright in here and not as humid as I expected.
4: Some plants grow in open light. Others?
3: They're locked up.
4: Here, they can mimic almost any environmental condition on Earth and see how plants respond.
5: We can regulate temperature, so we can give them a heat stress phase. We can freeze shortly, so we can simulate a night frost, which could be very disruptive for the young plants. We can introduce salinity, so by adding salt water in the tank.
4: It's like a time machine for global warming. The usual playbook of agriculture relies on predictable seasons. Plant in spring, harvest in fall, for example. But now...
6: A lack of rain in recent years.
7: Repeated heat waves.
8: A warming planet, plus more extreme and unusual weather.
4: All of that affects what farmers harvest. This is the curve of agricultural productivity in recent years. It's been plateauing lately. Farming is hitting limits. Exhausted soils, less water and less cultivable land. But the pressure is on. To feed 10 billion people by 2050, we'll need much more food. 50% more, in fact. People are eating more meat, which takes more grain to produce, and demand for biofuels from maize is also growing. So we need to know which crops will be productive and resilient. That's where these high-tech tools come in. Each of these different tree species is watered automatically and sits on a highly sensitive scale that records its weight every 3 minutes, continuously, for weeks. That tells researchers which one uses the least water and which turns it into biomass most efficiently. All of this is called phenotyping, the science of measuring plants and their features. This is not new. We have observed and selected the best plants for the past 10,000 years. Back in the 19th century, botanists used this. A thin wire is tied to the plant. It moves a pen which draws a graph of the plant's vertical growth, but one plant at a time. They also took plants apart to measure them by hand, and still do it today. But it's a slow process.
5: All the lab measurements were restricting the size of the experiments. If you look around here in MPEC, you see that we're talking about thousands of plants in one experiment.
4: That allows them to not just identify one good crop, but a whole range of plants with different strengths.
5: It is a new way of working, more data-driven, more AI-based, basically more complex data sets.
4: I need to see all of this in practice, so I'm going on a tour. First stop, Sicily, or its greenhouse simulation. Here I'm meeting Christine, a researcher from Italy. She's investigating what's known as brassica plants, that's broccoli and cauliflower.
9: Before I started my PhD, I don't usually eat broccoli, but now I really love...
4: Broccoli is a nutritional powerhouse, packed with fiber, vitamins and antioxidants. Grasheen is comparing three brassica varieties. Those sold in the supermarket, land races, meaning traditional varieties, and their wild cousins.
9: A lot of these plants are originated in Mediterranean environment. They are really resilient, I think, and adapted to the extreme condition like high temperature and low stress.
4: That's currently being put to the test. They're only getting 30% of their usual water.
3: These guys don't really look like they're going through a dry spell. They're fine.
4: Except maybe for this one.
10: In normal condition, the leaves were more upper. And now, yes, it's more floppy and probably start to the yellow because it's a lot of stress, so the color change.
4: That's what the human eye can see. But these scanners record much more, twice a day. The pots rotate fully, so every angle is recorded. Apparently, the sensors are also hungry because this one tried to eat our phone. And finally, we're entering tropical India. Today's forecast, 35 degrees and humid. The room is packed with cameras. The object of their desire? Baby tomato saplings. They are just being planted into these starter cubes. During India's summer and monsoon season, plants face either hot and dry or hot and humid weather. Both can disrupt the tomato supply chain. So Alan Pauls, who facilitates research while finishing his PhD, is showing me what they're measuring to stop that.
7: You have four sets of cameras. So you have a flora cam that can measure photosynthesis. And what you see really is that just the plant, which has chlorophyll, is highlighted, while everything else is not.
4: A thermal camera shows the temperature. Like us, plants have an ideal temperature at which their enzymes function best. So if it can cool down by sweating, it can handle heat well.
3: So four cameras, so it's like a paparazzi room.
7: Ah, yeah.
4: The key advantage, they can measure the same plant again and again.
7: If I want to know how much sugar is there in the plant, usually what people do is they have to actually take a leaf or a sample.
4: But picking off leaves would reduce its productivity. Yield, or how much it produces per season, is a result of everything the plant experiences over its life.
7: What, say, for example, a hyperspectral camera could do is that probably there is a particular wavelength in which sugar molecules, certain kinds of sugars, what you're interested in, have a different reflectance. That can get captured, and then it's a nice proxy. So I'm not destroying the plant, but I can know how much sugar is there.
4: But there's an obvious question.
3: How are you making sure that the plants pampered in this highly controlled environment will behave the same way outside in a dynamic, messy field?
7: It's the million-dollar question.
3: Yeah,
7: no, because there is no guarantee.
4: And they can't recreate everything in here. Hailstorms, high winds, or differing soil temperature, for example. That can create blind spots because plants react to everything. That's why the researchers actually repeat many greenhouse experiments outside, some across the whole globe, to see if they get similar results. For that, we're moving into a fresh field of barley close by. Here, they can control way fewer parameters. These plants are 1.5 months old.
3: Tastes like grass and a little nutty, I would say. But I'm not sure how barley usually tastes like, so.
4: Bas Jonkers is measuring them. He runs this device over the field once or twice a week.
3: Didn't think this was going to be so loud.
4: The whole process is automated, of course, so the device basically runs itself.
11: So when you drive over these plot files, then you do the measurement for each separate plot.
3: And the computer knows via GPS tracking where you are?
11: Yeah, okay. Yeah. It has a 1 centimeter accuracy.
4: Its imaging cabinet lowers over the plants and scans them with cameras similar to those in the greenhouse. It can capture biomass, plant density, and photosynthesis.
11: For this field, with the Trace Seeker, it's you gather around 800 or 900 gigabytes of data.
4: Eventually, the scans can help improve the barley.
5: And it's all about fitness. Now we simply score how do these plants respond to the stress, which ones can cope with it, which ones suffer from it. And then by looking at the response, we can also try to figure out how the DNA profiles can be linked to the tolerance against these stresses.
4: Here, they are using top-performing varieties from breeders to compare which ones grow best.
3: So Bas just told me there's more than 200 types of barley growing here, and they're all at different heights because they're different varieties.
4: In other experiments, researchers go a step further. They cross two varieties, one with a high yield and one that is robust, for example, and produce a lot of offspring. Each one inherits a unique, scrambled mix of DNA. When the researchers see which offspring performed best overall, they look at their DNA to find the genetic clues they share. The goal? Fast-forward evolution itself.
5: We enable researchers to screen large quantities of plants, but the actual breeding and the actual decision-making is not up to us.
4: Much of the research is funded by the Dutch government and plant breeding companies. They can then use this data to eventually launch more robust varieties, faster and more targeted. I need some food to process this now.
7: Thank you.
4: So I'm eating Alan for a veggie burger with mushroom patty.
3: I'm looking at this with totally different eyes now.
4: Full disclosure, the taste took some getting used to.
3: The patty is interesting.
7: I mean, that's also something that you can breed for.
3: The patty?
7: Yeah, I mean, so not the patty, but then the texture of the mushrooms that go into the patty.
4: Turns out my whole burger is optimized.
7: You actually have a variety, a cross variety of lettuce called burger leaf lettuce, mm-hmm. where every leaf, as you open it up, is the size of a burger. So you don't need to cut it, you don't need to shape it.
4: That's not random. It has been bred that way, along with its texture and thickness. This breeder advertises lettuce leaves that fit perfectly in a bun, aided by its crisp bite and excellent flavor. All the scans from earlier can technically feed into that process, but most of the research is intended to improve sustainable agriculture, not build the ideal burger. But Alan also experiences skepticism about his work.
7: I mean, especially from my family, actually. When you talk to the older generation, I definitely do feel like they don't trust. The moment you talk about taking food into the lab, or plants into the lab, immediately what you think about is GMO. Oh my God, you're working with fake food. Yeah. You're putting things that are not natural together.
4: Genetically modified organisms, or GMOs, have had their genes changed artificially. For example, by inserting a gene from a different species, like bacteria, into a plant to create new traits. In Wageningen, they work with GMOs too, but only in 5% of the experiments. It's strictly regulated. With phenotyping, they can avoid genetic modification and speed up natural processes, just with more precision. Still, many people seem to believe too much machine interference makes food artificial. Like these people, who commented under a video about this exact lab.
7: The point is, what do we think is artificial, right? Are we thinking that this is artificial because a machine is involved? Mm-hmm. Or are we thinking it is artificial because it's happening so fast? Yeah. Or it's happening in a lab? Mm-hmm. I can still harvest rice with the sickle, yeah. But is that going to feed a billion people in time? Mm-hmm. Yeah. No.
4: Most of our food already comes from large-scale farming systems that rely on machinery and automation. In fact, some of what's grown here might even end up at an organic market.
5: We grow organic lettuce here to stress them, especially the organic domain needs to rely more heavy on more robust plants because they are not allowed to spray with all kinds of chemicals against like diseases and insects.
4: Looking at our food system though, improving crops is only one piece of the pie. Research shows the world already produces enough food, even for future generations, but it's not accessible to all. Recent data suggests that up to 40% of all food is lost or wasted along the value chain, and that's one of the main causes of hunger. And adapting crops to a heating world doesn't tackle the root problem. We still need to protect soils and cut emissions for these to have a future.

0: every week under the shade of the baobab.
1: There is a heated debate.
2: Change our traditionality.
3: They must be diverted in the parliament.
4: An obvious case of repossession.
0: But this isn't just talk.
1: This is where important questions are asked
0: and answered.
1: You are responsible to tell me that.
0: I am Mimi Mefonewu.
5: And I'm George Okachi.
0: And this is the Baobab. No spins, no filters, just the facts.
6: Next.
7: Российской агрессии, ситуации в Украине. Мы будем в прямом эфире.

0: I've spoken to the separatists both at home and abroad, and they are open to dialogue, and they are really anxious because they are tired.
1: If the separatists are tired, could this signal a rare window of opportunity to dialogue and perhaps end a war that has ravaged Cameroon for nearly a decade?
2: But a window only matters if both sides look through it. If the separatists are ready, is the government also ready? And if everyone claims they want peace, why has every attempt at negotiation failed to even get off the ground?
0: We will facilitate in a sense that we can bring the parties together in conditions that are favorable for meaningful and unconditional dialogue and let them talk.
1: So here's the thing. The Catholic Church might be one of the institutions capable of setting those conditions. I mean, it has ears of the government. Separatists who are in the church and as their members, deep roots in Anglophone communities and the backing of the Vatican.
2: That's right. But having influence and access doesn't necessarily mean same actionable results can be found. When Pope Leo XIV visited Bamenda, his presence triggered an extraordinary ceasefire. He created an opening. But what has the church actually done with it since?
3: Well, I can't say they have done enough because doing enough would mean the conflict has ended. With the authority that the church holds globally and considering the large presence of the Roman Catholic Church in Cameroon, I think that the church can do more.
1: True, the church has a great influence, but what happens when the government tries to shut it down? Is the church in Cameroon really independent?
2: Good question there, because if the church is too compromised to speak truth to power, it cannot actually broker peace. That's the conversation we are having right here on the Baobab. So how does it taste today? Because mine
1: is so difficult
2: to swallow. It's strong,
1: yeah.
2: Like the topic, complicated like the topic we're handling today.
1: Of course, Mimi is trying to hint at the topic we are going to have. And for context, today's conversation is one of those where there is no simple answers. Everybody in conflict-ridden Cameroon, Anglophone Cameroon, say they want peace, but almost 10 years later, the conflict rages on.
2: Exactly. But before we go further, we always try to look at our golden common from the previous episode where we were questioning if the multinational security joint task force led to failure of West Africa's security and potentially the coups in the Sahel.
1: Mm-hmm.
2: And we had this comment from someone called David Ere.
1: David Ere.
2: Do you want to read that comment,
1: Jeff? Yeah, I could go through it. David Ere says, Burkina Faso has shown us that military government is the best, having the best minds in place with the patriot zeal and enthusiasm. Sahel state's rapid transformation is amazing. A feat for no civilian government can never achieve, even for a decade.
2: Mm-hmm.
1: We must choose the form of government that can bring development to Africa.
2: And to them, probably is the form of government that they are seeing in the Sahel. But what do you think? Let us know your thoughts in the comment section. It's always a pleasure hearing from you. This is Under the Baobab.
1: Yes.
2: My name is Mimi Mefoneu.
1: I'm always glad to be with Mimi Mefoneu. My name is George Okachi. On this show, we take Africa's biggest, heaviest issues and make them personal.
2: And we do so every Friday of the week where we get to speak to policymakers, leaders, and experts shaping the continent. We hold them to account.
1: Definitely. And, that is the riding word, holding them to account.
2: Right.
1: Yes.
2: And if you always want to be part of the conversation, you know where to join us. It's on our YouTube channel, DW Africa. Please subscribe. Don't forget to do that.
1: Yes. So today, Mimi,
2: mm-hmm.
1: we are turning to your country, Cameroon.
2: Right.
1: And it's a very serious conversation.
2: Mm-hmm.
1: 2016 it was, and protests by Anglophone lawyers led to, and teachers, I should say, escalated into a devastating decade-long separatist war. Particularly, we are going to delve deep on, the dialogue element and the role of the church to perhaps facilitate, the end of this conflict.
2: That's right, Judge. That's why today we are speaking to someone who holds a very important position. He's not held his words since this conflict started. His name is Archbishop Andrew Kea, Archbishop of Bamenda in the conflict-hit Northwest region. region of Cameroon, and he is the president of the National Episcopal Conference of Cameroon. That's quite a huge position, you know, when it comes to the Catholic Church in Cameroon and also the current conflict, because he has been in the Southwest region. He has been in the Northwest regions, both regions hit by the conflict. Now, thousands have been killed. We know hundreds have been displaced. Mm-hmm. We have figures from, you know, Amnesty International, Human Rights Watch, and so on.
1: Yes.
2: And some communities have been entirely emptied. Through all of this bloodshed, we keep hearing one word, George, dialogue. So why is the dialogue? We've seen a lot of attempts so far. In 2019, we had a Grand National Dialogue where we saw people coming from abroad coming together. But it was described as a sham because it didn't lead to anywhere. The conflict did not end. And it was not inc-

0: inclusive because the major actors in the conflict were absent.
1: Yes.
0: We also had the Swiss dialogue that was initiated as well, but the government said, oh, I'm not part of this. I didn't initiate this. And then we had the Canadian initiative also in 2023.
1: Mm-hmm.
0: The problem isn't that people won't talk about peace.
1: Mm-hmm.
0: It's actually, you know, that the initiatives are there, but they are stalling, they are collapsing, and sometimes fiercely disputed.
1: Mm-hmm. So what is driving the pushback?
0: So remember, this didn't start with the guns
1: mm-hmm.
0: and demands for cessation. That's not how it started. It started with just lawyers and teachers making simple corporate demands
1: yes.
0: about, you know, improving the educational system and improving yes. the legal systems
1: mm-hmm.
0: of both regions, the Anglophone regions.
1: Yeah, yeah, but Viwa, it escalated and the state responded heavily, militarizing the region. They arrested protest leaders and deployed anti-terrorism laws, which are still on course to date,
0: mm-hmm.
1: by reaching for military solution instead of, you know, political reform, which I know many people, many actors have, you know, accused the government of. And they push moderate citizens into armed separatist conflict.
0: Yeah, I should also specify that this happened when most of the moderate leaders were arrested.
1: Yes.
0: You know, when you arrest people that are speaking, are asking just corporate demands, mm-hmm. you are opening doors for, you know, the violence that we are seeing today. To be very fair, we can't lay this entirely on the government alone as well.
1: Mm-hmm.
0: The separatist movement is deeply fractured as mm-hmm. we are speaking now. There has never really been a coherent separatist leader, mm-hmm. I have to be very honest.
1: Mm-hmm.
0: Maybe from the very beginning, we had people who were heading like the Sisiku Ayuk Tabe, who is currently in detention in Yaoundé, Cameroon. So
1: yes.
0: there's always a question who's, let's negotiate, but who is going to come to the fore mm-hmm. to, you know, some sort of coordinate the negotiation? Who represents the separatists? Who is speaking for the fighters who are on the ground?
1: Mm-hmm.
0: And who speaks for the diaspora leadership? Those are the questions that are yet to be answered.
1: Yes, and as we are trying to check the boxes on the questions that Mimi is bringing forth, if dialogue should proceed, let's say, you know, the separatists are still fragmented and divided,
0: mm-hmm.
1: who is actually stalling the dialogue?
0: There was no other person who could respond to this than the Archbishop himself.
2: I think I've spoken to the separatists both at home and abroad, and they are open to dialogue. And they are really anxious because they are tired living in the bush and running through valleys and mountains. Many of them have died, and therefore they are tired. They also want a solution to this problem. But I think our main intention now is to ensure that at some point or other, sooner than later, all these stakeholders will be able to sit down round the table and talk about a lasting solution to this problem.
0: What do you think the separatists in Anglophone Cameroon want at this point? What are their demands today?
2: We ourselves have asked that question over and over. What do you actually want? The answer to that question depends on which group you have met. When we meet the armed separatists on the road, their answer is a little bit different from when we meet the separatist leaders in the diaspora. The separatist leaders in the diaspora tell us that they want independence, but any concession can only be made around the dialogue table. And when we meet the boys on the road, they say either boya or nothing. And the truth is that if you don't sit down in a room to discuss, we must talk. This is what we have been trying to do on both sides, both on the side of the government and on the side of the separatists.
0: Let me come in here to just ask this question. If there are disagreements or contestations from either camp, maybe the government side or even the separatist camp, can you tell us what the role of the church can be at a point in time?
2: What we have been trying to do since the time of Pope Francis, even before Pope Leo came, was to get the church through the highest level, the Vatican authorities, to facilitate the dialogue between the parties. We are not talking about negotiation. We cannot start negotiating. You say this, we'll go and tell the other party. No, let the parties themselves be able to sit down. But the church can facilitate and provide logistics for that kind of meeting. And I think that is what we have been trying to do.
0: I know you have said clearly that you cannot compel people into dialogue, but can you call it out

0: publicly if an actor in the conflict, whether the government or the separatists, is rejecting the path of dialogue?
1: We are not dealing with kids that we can get them and command them to sit down and dialogue. Our work is to continue trying to convince both parties to move to the table. You cannot coerce anybody. The church has no police. And we cannot, condemning one party for not accepting will not bring them to dialogue. We use the method of convincing the parties. At one point or the other, the parties must sit down. Without dialogue, this problem will not be solved.
0: We are 10 years into this conflict. Are you optimistic? How much longer can the population, the mothers, the fathers, the children who have been deprived of education for so many years, continue to wait until peace is restored?
1: You see, this is what we have been telling those who get involved in conflicts. The first shot of the gun is very easy to be leased out. But to stop it, nobody can give time. That's the kind of thing Jesus says, it depends on God alone. Now we are trying to even see how to make a distinction between separatist fighters and bandits who have taken advantage of the situation. When bandits who have guns get involved, it is no longer Anglophone crisis. It is banditry that has taken over the situation. So you cannot give a time. But you would understand with me that since 2016 till today, a lot has changed, but we have to ensure that there is also an improvement in the mentality of the stakeholders moving towards a convergence point where they can have a genuine dialogue to solve this problem perpetually.
2: I like his messaging is very, you know, consistent, and he's stressing on the word dialogue. Mm-hmm. In all, you know, the answers that he was giving us. And I like that he said it's not a question of time frames. It's, you know, it requires God intervention, but of course, dialogue must happen.
3: Yeah, you know, the government must have the willpower to do it, and also the separatists as well. When you hear him distinguishing between those in the diaspora and those that are back home,
2: yes,
3: you now start looking at how complex the issue is.
2: But normally here, there is a special way we take a breather, and we do that through a segment called the Rapid Fire segment, where we get to know our guest on the other side.
0: You prefer Bamenda or Rome?
1: It is Bamenda and it is Rome. Because I am the Archbishop of Bamenda. At the same time, I was appointed to Bamenda by the Bishop of Rome, the Pope. And so you cannot separate me from both.
0: What is your favorite Cameroonian meal?
1: I must tell you something, that as a missionary, I eat whatever is set before me. I actually have a crocodile now in my fridge, which was just killed recently, and I'm going to eat it very soon. But as a resident of Bamenda, I must tell you that achu is very tasteful.
0: And is there any priest who inspired you when you were younger? Maybe just one name.
1: Paul Verzekoff, the former Archbishop of Bamenda. I actually got my vocation by seeing him celebrating Holy Mass. And I was only 5 years old when I met him for the first time. I was like, I will become a priest. By the providence of God, I'm sitting now on the chair of Archbishop Paul Verzekoff.
0: So if you had not become a priest, what other profession would you be doing?
1: Strangely enough, what I wanted to do if I were not a priest is what I'm doing again, because I would have become a lawyer. And when I became a priest, my bishop sent me to Rome to go and study canon law. I did not become a lawyer in the civil court. I am a lawyer in the ecclesiastical court.
0: My last question. What was the short message that you delivered to President Paul Biya the last time you met him?
1: I didn't have a chance to share a conversation with the head of state when the Pope is here. My boss was the focal person, and he had brought a very strong message. So I was hidden behind that message of the Pope. That message of the Pope was also my own message in a way.
2: What I love the most is that the priest is, you know, preparing to eat his crocodile. Do you do that in Cameroon?
3: Well, it's the first time I'm actually hearing that, but it's quite impressive to hear that he's quite versatile when it comes to meals.
2: I mean, he has said that he eats whatever he served. But back to the conversation that we were having, before we look at the Pope's visit, let's look at the institution, the Catholic Church itself. The Catholic

0: Churches, you know, are very, it is so much embedded in Cameroon communities, and I believe it has a very great influence in the country.
1: A lot of great influence, such that when we are talking about dialogue in this conflict, it should be playing a major role, right?
0: Mm-hmm.
1: And we saw them also actually leading. I should say that, you know, my feelings will be mixed here.
0: Yes.
1: But there has been effort on the part of the Catholic Church. We've had the lead Cardinal Christian Tumi, who did so much.
0: Yes.
1: He tried to organize the Anglophone General Conference, the AGC.
0: Mm-hmm.
1: But he was being pushed to the ground in the sense that the protests from both sides.
0: Yes.
1: On
0: you
1: the
0: mean from the government
1: sides,
0: and from the
1: from
0: separatists?
1: From the separatist sides and from the government side.
0: Okay.
1: You can't help but wonder whether this comes really one piece when it comes to this conflict.
0: But did the church as a collective body ever match Cardinal Tumi's, you know, bravery?
1: Well, that is also the real disappointment, because I know that the Catholic Church has immense structural power.
0: Mm-hmm.
1: You already said that in Cameroon. Yet it failed to speak with a unified collective voice. And now, to be very, very fair, they operate under intense pressure.
0: But Mimi, another element is about, you know, the clergy also being caught in between, you know, this particular conflict. We've seen abductions of, you know, the priests, and even Cardinal Tumi himself was abducted at some point.
1: Right.
0: So this would in a way curtail their willingness to help facilitate the dialogue itself.
1: Exactly. The bishops on the ground are living inside a war zone. But that begs the question, if the Anglophone bishops are being terrorized into silence, why haven't the bishops in the rest, like I was saying, in the other parts of the country, stepped up and spoken louder on their behalf? You know, the church is very powerful.
0: Yes.
1: We have even the head of state himself is a Catholic. We have a lot
0: Paul
1: of ministers.
0: Bia is a Catholic.
1: He's a Catholic. We have a lot of ministers in government who are Catholics.
0: Mm-hmm.
1: We have a lot of diplomatic missions or authorities leaving the Vatican to the country representing the Catholic Church.
0: Okay.
1: So it has a huge voice in Cameroon, a huge influence that is not being used, I should say, properly to try and end the conflict.
0: But the Pope, when he arrived, you know, there was some semblance of, you know, hope, if I should say. So what did the church do thereafter? After the Pope exited, you know, this particular area, what did the church do to follow up?
1: We sort of find out from the Archbishop what the church has been doing and what the church is currently doing now to some sort of end the conflict. Let's listen to him.
2: We had a very important meeting with all the religious leaders of the Northwest and the Southwest regions. And it was a very fruitful meeting to brainstorm on the message of peace. We're having another meeting with the traditional rulers of the Northwest and the Southwest extraction. So there is a lot that is going on. And one of the things which has helped us so far, even to the point that the Pope came here, is that we keep away from social media. When we keep away from social media, we can move on without external influences towards a negative direction.
1: People listening to you now will also be interested to know concretely what has changed on the ground in terms of stability.
2: The first thing is hope. The Pope's coming to Cameroon and to the Anglophone regions brought a lot of hope to the people. He came here with 100 journalists from all over the world. And for many of those journalists, it was the first time they even heard that it was a crisis in Cameroon. And this was a big thing for us, because then we have hope that having opened our problem to the world, many more people can contribute to looking for a lasting solution. The second thing is that his coming was the very first time that the separatist fighters declared a ceasefire and that no gunshots should be heard within the territory of the Anglophone Cameroon. And that was a very big thing, something that has never been heard before.
1: Interesting.
0: I mean, His Grace is saying that a lot is happening and they are trying to follow up on, you know, that process, the peace negotiation process, and in a bid to facilitate.
1: But you know, George, that's really not what the people want to hear, right? Yes. People want to hear real actions because...
0: Concrete actions.
1: Yes, mm-hmm. But I don't want to speak on behalf of the people.
0: But you're a Cameroonian, of course, as well.
1: Let us also hear from them. Yeah. Because we have a lot of people on the ground with their own voices, and that's what we do here under the Baobab.
3: The visit of the Pope during the period of crisis, a whole head of state for the church in Cameroon, was someone who came to see whether he could try to solve the existing problem. So the church is doing a lot for that.
4: Well, I can't say they have done enough, because doing enough would mean the conflict has ended. With the authority that the church holds globally, and considering the large presence of the Roman Catholic Church in Cameroon, I think that the church can do more than what they have done already.
5: You see, even the Pope's visit to Cameroon, which brought us some measure of hope. What's the outcome? Nothing. Nothing. So it's pretty unfortunate that the government is so headstrong, and they believe that military force is the only answer. No.
0: Of course, varied reactions, but remember, we don't speak to, our followers, you mm-hmm. know, on the ground alone, but also people are commenting on this online. And this brings us to most uncomfortable question. For the church to broker peace, the public must trust it to speak truth to power. But who actually wants this conflict to end?
1: And we put that question that you've just asked there to our audience, like you said, mm-hmm. on our Facebook page, DW Africa. And we got a series of reactions. We have this response from, would you want to start, George?
0: I will start with my namesake, Ndonwi George. Mm-hmm. He's saying Archbishop Nkea should use his position as the president of the National Episcopal Conference of Cameroon to push this agenda forward, but only if the regime in place will give him a listening ear.
1: Very important. We have Ndang Ephraim Ful, who says that my prayer is that a genuine dialogue be held. The crisis has given opportunists the chance to exploit and control the population.
0: It's Emmanuel, you're saying the real big question is Yaounde ready for justice and peace? There will be no peace without justice.
1: We've been hearing that from the very first day. Yeah. And Weba Efrida says that, Lord God, we are tired and helpless. People, bring an end to this hopeless situation for us. In your mercy, we pray that the Pope's words and our bishop's efforts would lead to this dialogue. So these are your comments.
0: Yeah, of course. And you can relate with that particular prayer. And it comes from that level of hopelessness. And someone just hoping that things may change. And it changes only if the government and the separatists, you know, come together and dialogue. Which brings us back to the church's moral authority. Is it actually using it correctly in Cameroon to win both the separatists and the government to come to the dialogue table?
1: Good question. For example, let's take the 2025 presidential election in Cameroon as our case study here.
0: Yes.
1: The Archbishop Nkea says that the church, the Catholic Church precisely, wanted to deploy massive grassroots networks so that they could observe and tally the election results nationwide. Instead, we have the Minister of Territorial Administration in the person of Paul Atanganji, who heavily restricted where they could go.
0: But I wonder, why restrict the church?
1: The bishops accepted the government's conditions not to publish these election results in areas where they were able to monitor the election results as well.
0: Yes.
1: So there's always been conflict about them also being transparent.
0: But I'm pretty much interested, when you spoke to the archbishop, what did he say about their inability to, you know, monitor the elections in a way that was expected?
1: I tell you, George, I cannot speak for him.
0: Yeah.
1: Let's hear the archbishop.
2: With 34,000 polling stations in Cameroon, we were given authorization to monitor in 12,000 polling stations. Some of the places where they are giving figures and results, we didn't have authorization to monitor in those places. Where we monitored, we had to make our observations and report it to the Minister of Territorial Administration, ELECAM Cameroon, and the Constitutional Council. But where they gave us authorization to monitor elections, the results they have. But we didn't have the chance to do comparative study, because out of 34,000, were only allowed to monitor in 12,000.
1: Is there a particular reason why your access to some polling stations were restricted?
2: There's nothing you can do. When the government gives you authorization for 12,000 and not for 34,000, you can only write a petition.

0: to them and ask them for more. And when they say, sorry, that is the much we can give to you. Because you see, there are other reasons. They won't allow us to monitor where the insecurity is very high. I don't know what that means, but if they have other means of monitoring in those places and bringing results, we cannot go there. So you see, we are in a situation where we ourselves cannot help the situation. We can only do what we are authorized to do. No matter how much noise we make, that would not authorize us to monitor elections where we're not given the authorization to monitor.
1: Can you not release the results from the polling stations where you were authorized to monitor the elections?
0: If I have the chance, I can forward to you that letter from the Episcopal conferences. I'm a man of integrity. If I didn't want to monitor elections, I would not monitor. But if I say, okay, I'll monitor and I'll bring the results to you so that you can have in your conscience what tallies and what does not tally, I can't change later, Mimi. It's not possible.
1: Do you have any final words?
0: The final word is that, you see, we didn't choose to be born where we are born. I didn't choose to be born in Cameroon, but I don't regret that I'm a Cameroonian. We have to all put hands on deck to fix this country. Nobody is going to come from anywhere abroad to come and fix Cameroon for us. We, the Cameroonians, have to open our hearts and see every Cameroonian as a true Cameroonian. There's no less Cameroonian than others. And there are no other people who have more access to the national cake than others. Share the national cake evenly so that we avoid all these kind of things that people become so disgruntled and take guns upon themselves and on others. We are Cameroonians. Only Cameroonians can fix Cameroon. Once we put that in our heads, I think we'll start reasoning differently. Thank you very much, and God bless you.
1: Interesting.
2: Yeah, interesting. And what we've heard today is that the door to dialogue may not be completely closed. And the Catholic Church believes it can help facilitate and bring the parties together. Separatists are being engaged. The Pope's visit created a rare opening, but nearly 10 years into this conflict, hope alone is no longer enough, as we've seen.
1: You know, my final words, I always like to write them down.
2: Yes.
1: But George, this time around, I won't. Yeah. I would say it straight away from my heart that if Cameroon had a leadership that was willing to end this conflict, it would have ended. If Cameroon had separatist leaders who were willing for this conflict to end, it would have ended. I'm not saying this because I'm blaming anyone, but I'm just looking at people who are suffering currently on the ground.
2: At some point, the dialogue has to move from, you know, the speeches and statements to actual tangible, you know, results. And we see, you know, this actionable, you know, issues being, you know, implemented.
1: Right. And when that table finally comes, it has to address the real political grievances behind the conflict in Cameroon. Not just security, not just disarmament, not just another conference being held where the key actors are missing, but real concrete dialogue and that political will for the conflict to end.
2: So we want to hear from you. Who do you believe must make the first serious move towards ending Cameroon's Anglophone conflict?
1: And what is the concrete step you want to see now? What do you think the dialogue should look like? And how should it actually happen? Share your thoughts in the comment section. And if you want more
2: honest and fearless conversations about issues shaping Africa, you can always subscribe to Under the Baobab on YouTube and listen on
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2: Yes, my name is George Okache, and many thanks for following this conversation.
1: And I am Mimi Mefonewu. It's always a pleasure. See you next time. Bye.
3: Germany's chancellor vows to stay in office after his party suffers crushing defeats in two state elections. Chancellor Merz today pledged to keep leading his government for the sake of Germany's democratic future. He says the country's political party system is undergoing a profound transformation. Also coming up, Washington and Beijing discuss setting up a direct line of communication to deal with the dangers of AI. I'm Brent Goff in Berlin. DW News starts right now.

0: On the day after unprecedented state election disasters for the German Chancellor's Conservative Party, Chancellor Merz is vowing to stay in office. On Sunday, the conservative CDU party suffered defeats in two state elections. In the state of Mecklenburg-Western Pomerania, the far-right AfD pulled in the most votes. And here in Berlin, it was the far-left Left Party that garnered the most support at the ballot box. Sunday brings the total state election losses for the Chancellor's party this month to three. We have more now in this report.
1: A double blow for German Chancellor Friedrich Merz. Two state elections, two very different winners, and both of them a verdict on him. In Mecklenburg-Western Pomerania, the far-right AfD won over 38%, its second victory in state elections in 2 weeks. Merz's center-right CDU took just 4.9%, its worst ever result in the state and short of the 5% threshold required to get back into the state parliament. Taking stock on Monday, the Chancellor recognized the serious blow to his party.
2: This election marks a major turning point. It is a dramatic and unprecedented result for the CDU in Germany.
3: It's a devastating signal for the CDU, and that's why the Chancellor won't make it to the end of the year. The Chancellor's twilight has begun.
1: In Berlin, voters swung the other way. The far-left Left Party won with 25.7%, pushing the CDU out of government. They're set to lead the Berlin Senate for the first time. The Left Party, too, is taking the results as a signal to the federal government. Friedrich Merz must see this, the CDU must see it, and the SPD too. The policy of social cuts must come to an end. The important thing is there is a policy shift underway. The government must recognize that, otherwise they pay an even higher price. Pressure is also mounting on Chancellor Merz from within his own camp, but alternative leadership candidates are scarce.
4: So we have a weakened chancellor, but a chancellor who wants to continue, especially with very unpopular reforms.
2: Our coalition has made some real progress over the past 16 months. We know that this isn't enough yet, that we face major problems gaining public support, and that we are no longer reaching significant segments of the population. In this regard, I would like to talk to the Social Democrats about how we can work together. But I believe it is the right thing for us to continue working together.
1: Both election winners came from the fringes. In both states, the parties of the political center lost ground, revealing an increasingly polarized Germany.
4: This started with the AfD, and now we see that the other parties react to this polarization, not only ideologically, but we have especially what we call effective polarization, because sentiments, emotions are much stronger.
1: The dismal results could put pressure on the CDU to start looking for a new chancellor. For now, Friedrich Merz says he's determined to finish the job.
0: Well, Sunday's state elections here in Germany represented big victories, one for the far right and one for the far left. So what happened to Germany's big tent centrist parties? I asked DW political correspondent Hans Brandt.
5: Yes, indeed. The center cannot hold, you could say. Voters are very concerned about their future. They feel insecure. They feel dissatisfied with the policies of the government, of the centrist parties, the governing coalition of the Christian Democrats and the Social Democrats. There is a war going on in Ukraine. Russian aggression against Ukraine has been going on for about 4 years, not more than about 2,000 kilometers east of here. There is a war going on in Iran. Prices are rising across the board. So people are feeling very insecure. And in this kind of situation, we've seen this elsewhere in the world, in the United States as well, people tend to go for political offerings that seem to offer clearer answers, that seem to speak a clearer language, that seem to offer easy solutions. And in Germany, that means right-wing or left-wing parties.
0: Chancellor Merz's conservative CDU party did miserably last night, putting it that way. For the first time in post-war German history, the CDU does not have enough votes to get a single seat in a state parliament. Can the chancellor, with all of this happening on his watch, can he survive this?
5: That's a big question. He really is under a lot of pressure. He said himself that the result was a disaster, and he spoke of the what he now regards as a fact that his Conservative Party is no longer a party with a broad base across the population, no longer what in Germany is called a Volkspartei, a people's party. So he is very clear about very

0: various regions that have openly criticized him, but there have been secret meetings of top leadership without including Merz, so his position certainly is not secure at the moment.
1: Here in Berlin, the Conservatives lost the election to the far-left Left Party. Now, this means that the next mayor of Berlin could be from the Left Party. That would be a first here. What are the implications of that?
0: Yes, indeed. It wouldn't be the first time that the Left Party is part of a government here. They have been part of governing coalitions here in the past, but it would be the first time that they would be have a mayor, and it would also be the first time that a woman would be mayor, a woman who speaks Turkish, from a Turkish background. That would also be a first. And of course, the policies that this party proposes would also potentially change the face of Berlin quite substantially. But that is not secure at all at the moment. The Left Party still has to form a coalition with the environmentalist Greens and with the Social Democrats. Both of those parties are basically prepared for such a coalition, but they are not entirely agreed on the policies that the Left Party proposes, especially on housing, where the Left Party has said that it wants to expropriate tens of thousands of apartments in Berlin in order to ease the housing crisis. Mm-hmm. The other two left-wing, also left parties, are not really that convinced of that proposal. And also there are questions about anti-Semitism within the Left Party that also would need to be cleared up.
1: And I want to ask you about the far-right party, the AfD, as well, Hans. The party had a very strong showing last night in the state of Mecklenburg-Western Pomerania. That's just 2 weeks after basically winning the election in the state of Saxony-Anhalt. How significant is this, basically this going from strength to strength for the far-right party in Germany?
0: It's very significant. It shows how strong the party has become. You have to say that both of these states we're talking about are in the eastern part of Germany, in former communist part of Germany, where protest votes have been coming ingrained in the last few years. Also regions where there are fewer voters, regions that are older, that are less well educated, that are less diverse. But if you look at the polls, general polls in the last few weeks and months, the AfD is now the strongest party across Germany, according to those opinion polls, well over 20%. So it has become a party with a broad popular base, in contrast to the Christian Democrats, in contrast to the Conservatives. It's a problem for political parties across the spectrum in Germany.
1: Our political correspondent Hans Brandt on the story for us tonight. Hans, as always, thank you. The U.S. has proposed creating what it calls a U.S.-China AI dialogue for the national security of both countries. U.S. Treasury Secretary Scott Bessent pitched the idea during talks with Chinese Vice Premier He Lefeng in New York. They also discussed trade. Bessent said the talks are to help lay the groundwork for President Trump's summit with Chinese President Xi Jinping later this week. Bessent described his meeting with He Lefeng as very successful, and he said the U.S.-China AI dialogue would promote transparency.
2: The U.S. has proposed that we have a notification mechanism between the two countries, and we want a shared vision of common goals and common threats, whether they're incidents, whether there has been something that rises up to a national security level from AI, because you know we think that just like with any cross-border activity, that moving from opaque to more transparency between the number one and the number two AI powers in the world, very important.
1: All right, joining me now is Alok Mehta. He's director of the Wadhwani AI Center at the Center for Strategic and International Studies. Mr. Mehta came from Google, where he once oversaw AI policy development there. Mr. Mehta, it's good to have you with us. The United States, it wants an AI incident alert system with China. I'm imagining something similar to the Cold War era phone with a direct line between the White House and the Kremlin. What do you say? Is that what is being discussed?
3: Yeah, I think that the most likely outcome here is that there is some fast-track way for the U.S. and China to communicate about emerging issues

0: specific incidents of concern, and this is certainly something I think inspired by some of the successful communication systems we saw deployed during the Cold War, particularly between the U.S. and Russia.
1: There are still a lot of questions among the public, too, about the dangers, the risks of AI. So let me ask you, when AI escapes or evades human control, what does that look like? Is AI smart enough to conceal the dangers that it itself presents?
0: So the concerns that we're seeing largely have to do with a series of incidents we've seen where agents sort of acted autonomously, they escaped containment, and then they sort of independently hacked a number of websites. The important thing to remember here is that so far, most of this has happened when we're looking at AI models that have that are undergoing cyber evaluations. And when you do that, you're purposely removing all the guardrails off the model so you can see what they're capable of when they're used, when they are maximally directed towards a target, right? So this is like all guardrails off. This is typically not how the models that would be deployed to the public would be. And so the concern really is around what will happen in the future. Will we see more of this behavior sort of start to happen on its own with models that are deployed to the public? Will we lose the ability to implement guardrails that that prevent these kinds of activities from happening in the future?
1: Would these risks be better mitigated if there was an agreement within the U.S., also between the U.S. and China, on some level of AI regulation?
0: I think there is definitely room. Maybe the beginnings of the discussion can happen at this upcoming summit to come to some common approaches around how to define threat models, how to define safety, and put some level of consistency in how the Chinese companies and the U.S. companies approach the issue of safety testing and safety mitigation. We'll have to see if the countries are able to have that discussion. And most importantly, none of this will work unless there's some sort of verification mechanism in place so that the U.S. and China can trust what each country is telling the other country.
1: I mean, based on your professional experience, can you imagine Chinese AI companies and U.S. AI companies being willing, voluntarily, opening up their doors to each other when you know that these are companies that are capitalistic companies, they are trying to be the first at everything? Can we expect them to be transparent with each other without being forced to be?
0: I think if the idea is, will we ever have the Chinese government look at U.S. companies or look at U.S. models and vice versa, I don't think that's on the table. What's most likely is that each country sort of takes a similar set of actions that's been negotiated to oversee the models that are developed in their country. And there's some level of consistency there. And that that information is sort of rolled up to the government, and the government the governments are able to share information with each other in a way that they're able to redact sort of national security-sensitive information or business-sensitive information.
1: What is your take on President Trump's suggestion that an AI force be created? And he's saying that he's going to appoint an AI czar.
0: Well, I think certainly AI is really important to the government, both from the perspective of the government is adopting AI tools pretty aggressively. This is happening in the U.S. and all over the world, as well as dealing with a set of issues that is affecting almost every sector of the economy. And so it will be important for the government to have experts to be able to do this work, as well as a mechanism that's very close to the president and to the senior decision makers in the White House so that they can coordinate all the disparate parts of the government. The real question here is that if the AI force is something similar to the Space Force, then it's really coming from a sort of militaristic or defense perspective. And a lot of the impacts of AI that we see are happening outside of the military. So when people express concerns about cyber incidents, when they express concerns about the loss of white-collar jobs, when they express concerns about children's safety, it's unclear if an AI force that's housed in sort of a defense function will be able to address those types of concerns.
1: All right. Mr. Mehta, we appreciate your time and your valuable insights tonight.

0: tonight. I'm sure we will be able to speak again. This story is certainly not going away anytime soon. Thank you.
1: Thank you for having me.
0: In the United States, the White House television press pool has halted coverage of presidential events after the Trump administration banned CNN, MS Now, and Politico from the White House last Friday. The networks are suing President Trump, saying that the ban violates their First Amendment rights, right to a free press, and they are seeking a court order to restore access to the White House. Trump has defended his decision, saying it targets what he calls fake news, and he's described the banned networking reporter as a threat to national security. DW correspondent Benjamin Alvarez Gruber told me what the immediate effects are of Trump banning major TV networks from the White House.
2: So they are indeed two major developments. One of them is the lawsuit that you mentioned by MS Now, by Politico, and by CNN, asking for the White House to renew their credentials, their hard passes, to actually get access once again. And the second one that's rather even more remarkable is the show of solidarity of these other four stations that are part of the White House TV pool, that they will not continue covering President Trump for these events that are pooled, one of them, and we'll see that today. I'm here in New York City, where we're covering this week's high-level week as part of the UN General Assembly, where we'll immediately notice this difference that President Trump will not travel with a TV pool that would usually distribute the content also to other broadcasters.
0: Benjamin, CNN, MS Now, Politico, they're suing the president. They say that this is a clear violation of First Amendment rights, and of course, the First Amendment rights include, you know, freedom of the press. Will this lawsuit be successful? And I ask that because on its face, it seems obvious that this is a violation. What are you hearing?
2: That's right, and that's also what these three are talking about. This is an attack on the First Amendment. That's what we've heard from the White House Correspondents Association that is currently being chaired, led by a reporter from Fox News. And I think what makes this really remarkable is seeing this support from across the political spectrum, from the TV channels that have, of course, different agendas. Some are rather tough on Democrats, others rather tough on Republicans. But that's exactly what they're saying by refusing to air this coverage. And we know that this current administration, especially President Trump, is very keen, as well as his White House Communications Department, to have his speeches, to have his remarks broadcasted on every single station. They like to single out those who don't do that. So now we will not see President Trump even on Fox News when he gives those remarks. We have a district judge who has already been involved in these types, also during the first Trump administration, when then White House chief correspondent Jim Acosta had his White House hard pass withdrawn by the White House. He then managed to get it back. So it remains to be seen if they will be successful once again.
0: And I have to throw this out at you. You know, you as well as our other colleagues for DW News, you know, you've been inside the White House to cover stories. Talk to me about why access, why being there physically present, why that is so important to generating good journalistic coverage of the White House.
2: Because then it's the journalists themselves who go out, who ask those questions. Otherwise, it's basically just the administration putting out what they want to put out. If it's ads, if it's social media posts, if it's videos, they have their own team. But I think the solidarity that we see now, that we also saw back when the Associated Press was banned from the press pool, when they declined and said, we will still refer to the Gulf of Mexico as Gulf of Mexico, not talk about the Gulf of America. It should be up to the press. It should be up to the media to actually decide that, because that is guaranteed by freedom of the press, freedom of expression. But as you said it there, the White House sees it differently, so it will be interesting to see this effect. And if these pressure by several other outlets as part of this White House TV pool deciding not to broadcast any of those speeches that is there for the pool, will let the White House to actually reconsider that and let these three, MS Now, Politico, and also CNN, back into the White House to cover the president as they did before this ban went into effect.
0: All right, Benjamin Alvarez Gruber on this story for us. As always, Benjamin, thank you. All right, now to Russia. And after a 3-day election across

0: The country, the political party that is aligned with Russian President Vladimir Putin, seems to have expanded its control of the State Duma. That's the country's lower house of parliament. United Russia won a record supermajority with around 58% of the vote. That would allow it to change the Constitution. Now, preliminary results show that it will get 355 of the Duma's 450 seats. It was the first election held since Vladimir Putin launched his full-scale invasion of Ukraine back in 2022. Political parties opposing the war were banned from this election. And for the first time, voting was held in the Russian-occupied territories of Ukraine. Western observers say that the election was neither free nor fair. Well, we spoke earlier with Yaroslava Barbieri. She's a research fellow with the Russia and Eurasia program at Chatham House, UK. And we asked her, are Russians showing support for the troops fighting in Ukraine as President Putin has called for them to do in this election?
1: Well, certainly we can expect the Kremlin to leverage the widely fabricated electoral results to send the message of a unified country around the Kremlin's objective to destroy Ukraine and continue the war. And so when you also look at the kind of supermajority reconfirmed of United Russia, but also the votes for the other parties as part of the systemic oppositions, ultimately all of these parties embrace a pro-war message. So that's certainly something we can expect from the Kremlin, this message domestically of a unified country around the idea of continuing the war.
0: Well, Russia is promising to intensify strikes on Ukraine in response to the election day drone attacks on Moscow. Russia has been escalating its own aerial campaign on critical infrastructure, including Ukraine's national rail network. Now, Russian attacks have damaged or destroyed more than 500 locomotives since the start of the invasion. Moscow's Ministry of Defense now admits to deliberately targeting trains and Ukraine's 20,000 kilometers of track. Ukraine is now stepping up efforts to defend the rail network, which is essential for the country's war logistics and economic survival.
2: We are about to evacuate. Get your warm clothes and your valuables.
3: Our train is some 2 hours away from Kiev, and a Russian drone has been detected. Halina Korobko is in charge of the next steps.
2: The driver relays the information to the conductor and they relay it to us, so we're evacuating now.
3: This is the protocol whenever a Russian drone gets within 100 kilometers from a moving train. The crew now has about 10 minutes to stop the train and bring all passengers to safety.
2: Go there, go there.
3: The worry is that our train could be the actual target.
4: We stopped at this small station. Now everyone was told to move away 200 meters from the train. They also turned down the lights in the train, so to make it less visible.
3: Russia has massively stepped up attacks on Ukrainian trains this year. Moscow says it's targeting railway infrastructure and military logistics, but passenger trains are hit regularly. Thanks to the new safety protocol, casualties have been limited. Here, the passengers react calmly. Some check air raid alerts.
5: This is the second evacuation for me today. It's okay. I made sure there is a building between me and the train, that there is an obstacle there, and that's it.
6: Last year, taking the train was much easier. Sadly, this is the reality now.
5: Yes, we're getting delayed. We arrive later, but it's safer that way. It's better to lose time than to lose lives.
3: For Halina, evacuations are now routine.
2: We are worried, but we've gotten used to that. I mean, we're all human, but we are getting used to it. We have to evacuate every day, sometimes even 4 or 7 times in one direction.
3: Luckily, Halina has never had to experience an actual attack. After an hour of waiting, the threat is over and we can board again.
6: Watch your step, use your flashlights, take your time.
2: Carriage 7, the evacuation is over.
3: Back on board, Halina invites us for tea. She's been a train attendant for over 40 years.
2: Our work is very much needed, but it's hard right now. Many railroad workers and train drivers have already been killed.

0: So we're very sad. I feel very sorry for those people.
1: We arrive in Kiev with just an hour delay. Halina reboards the train and carries on through the night.
2: You're watching DW News. After a short break, I'll be back to take you through the day tonight. Artificial intelligence in the U.S. and China, and the dilemma of the dangers for both countries. We'll be right back.

0: If you want to understand China, you'll have to understand Chairman Mao.
1: To some, he's an icon. To others, a tyrant. Mao Zedong, founder of modern China. From revolutionary to China's most powerful figure, he pursued his vision for the People's Republic with ruthless determination. 50 years after Mao's death, how does his legacy continue to shape this superpower? Mao, China's Red Emperor, starts October 3rd on DW.
2: Does this feel familiar?
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6: What is Mercosur?
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8: Things could change again.
4: What?
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4: why now? 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
2: Together we see.
9: U.S. President Donald Trump and Chinese President Xi Jinping meet this week with their trade war on pause, but their rivalry widening. Can the world's two biggest economic powers, can they turn a temporary truce into something more lasting? Also coming up, President Trump says that America cannot afford to slow down on AI. Now he wants a new AI force to keep an eye on the risks, while Washington also opens talks with China on how to manage those risks.
10: The U.S. has proposed that we have a notification mechanism between the two countries, and we want a shared vision of common goals and common threats.
9: I'm Brent Goff in Berlin. To our viewers watching on PBS in the United States, streaming on YouTube, and to all of you around the world, welcome. We begin the day with plans for a Chinese visitor. It is now official. China's President Xi Jinping will travel to the United States on Wednesday, a two-day visit that will include a face-to-face meeting on Thursday with President Trump. Trade is set to top the agenda, but tariffs, critical minerals, Iran, Taiwan, and increasingly artificial intelligence mean that the summit is about considerably more than just commerce. China confirmed the visit on Monday, saying that Xi Jinping and Donald Trump would discuss the relationship between the world's two largest economies, as well as wider international issues. Beijing is presenting the visit as an opportunity to put relations on a more stable footing.
11: China is ready to work with the United States to enrich the substance of a constructive and strategically stable China-U.S. relationship, strengthen dialogue and cooperation, properly manage differences, continuously enhance the well-being of the people of both countries, and promote world peace, stability, and prosperity.
9: Well, negotiators for both countries are already trying to establish potential common ground between the two presidents. U.S. Treasury Secretary Scott Bessent met Chinese Vice Premier He Lifeng and his delegation in New York on Sunday. Bessent described the talks as very successful. The two sides discussed trade and investment and began setting up a new dialogue on artificial intelligence.
10: A very, very successful engagement with the Chinese on trade and AI, completing where we left off in Beijing.
9: But the immediate economic disputes have not gone away. Washington and Beijing have maintained a tariff truce, but have yet to turn it into a lasting trade settlement. China also retains considerable leverage through its dominance of rare earth supply chains and controls on critical minerals, while Washington has its own pressure points through tariffs, technology restrictions, and access to the U.S. market. And the talks now reach far beyond bilateral trade. Washington wants Beijing to distance itself economically from Iran. Taiwan remains a fundamental source of tension, and the two governments are beginning to explore whether they can establish mechanisms to manage some of the risks created by artificial intelligence. And joining me now is Scott Kennedy. He's senior advisor and trustee chair in Chinese business and economics at the Center for Strategic and International Studies. Mr. Kennedy, it's good to have you with us. Let me just ask you, when Presidents Trump and Xi, when they sit down on Thursday, will this be about settling another round of trade disputes?
6: I think actually that's quite right. Trade will be at the top of the agenda. As you know, both sides reached a ceasefire on trade last October, and they're coming to the end of that period. And that covered commitments to not raise tariffs higher than they were then, as well as limits on export controls. Export controls related to semiconductors on the American side and rare earths on the Chinese side. Both sides recently met to prepare for Thursday's meeting, and they did not say that they had reached an agreement to extend the ceasefire. So the big question is, how long will they extend it, or will they just continue to let it play out and have further negotiations next month up until the deadline, November 10th? Mm-hmm. That's the biggest issue that they're going to tackle on Thursday.
9: I know that you recently described this meeting, this summit, as being too big and too small to fail. What did you mean with that?
6: Too big to fail because the U.S. and China are the world's economic and military superpowers. If the summit fails and we have a re-escalation, that is going to hurt their economies, the world economy, at a time when no one really can afford that. There's also a number of important security issues that hang in the balance in the Middle East, around China and elsewhere. It's too small because their ambition is not high enough. These are the world's two most powerful leaders. And what they're planning to talk about is relatively small potatoes. Mm-hmm. Yes, tariffs and rare earths matter, but so does global imbalances. And China's trade surplus is through the roof, affecting Europe and everybody else. We have a global security architecture, which is coming undone, what they need to discuss. Climate change, public health, AI. We need a bigger ambition on both sides. And so in that regard, they're going to meet the low expectations that they're setting up for themselves.
9: Okay. I want to ask you about these rare earths for a moment. China demonstrated last year how much leverage it has through rare earths and critical minerals. Has that fundamentally changed the balance at all in these negotiations?
6: Yes, I think actually fundamentally it's had a huge effect. If you're just talking about rare earths, the Chinese have said, you know, these are now products which they are not going to sell on an ongoing basis to whichever buyer lines up. It's going to be based on their judgments around national security and as part of negotiating leverage. And since the world is dependent on Chinese rare earths, they have about a 70% monopoly. They are using that. In the year since China started to impose these restrictions, although they have continued to export rare earths to the United States, they've dropped about 25% to the U.S. And so that's really important for the U.S. to address. But it's that key leverage that changes the entire relationship, not just around these minerals.
9: Well, but what is that leverage? What leverage does Trump bring to the table in return?
6: Sure. Well, I mean, the U.S. Is the world's leading producer of semiconductors. Even when the semiconductors don't come from the U.S., like the equipment that is made by the Dutch, those have American components, and the U.S. can use extraterritorial leverage to try and slow that to China. Everyone uses our banking system. We're a large market. And of course, we're a large military power. But the Chinese have finally found one area of a choke point that they have control over and are flexing their muscles, and that has changed things significantly. And the U.S. and others are now trying to address that weakness and dependency, but it's going to take a while to do so. And during that time, the Chinese are not being shy about using the leverage that they have built.
9: Before I ask you about other issues, tell me, what do you think would be a meaningful economic agreement to come from Thursday? What would that look like?
6: Sure. Well, aside from extending this truce to provide some predictability for the global economy and maybe identifying $30 billion of goods on each side to lower tariffs, a real important outcome, if they decided to put their attention toward it, would be discussing global imbalances. China's $1.2 trillion trade surplus from last year. They're likely going to surpass that this year. The world is awash in Chinese goods because of Chinese industrial policy. The U.S. has its own domestic imbalances, overconsumption, et cetera. If both sides could agree that they put that issue on the agenda and then bring it to APEC and the G20, as it was raised earlier this summer, I think that would be touching upon a genuinely structural issue in the global economy, not just specific goods and products that are important for the bilateral economic relationship. Mm-hmm.
9: And there's also been an attempt, as you said, to broaden this relationship beyond trade. I know that the Treasury Secretary, Bessent, he and He Lifeng, his Chinese counterpart, you know, they've been discussing the possibility of creating a U.S.-China dialogue on artificial intelligence. For our viewers, why is that important?
6: Sure. You've had to be living under a rock the last few years to not know that artificial intelligence is the great new technology that's being developed that could fundamentally transform the global economy. It has enormous potential for not just search and looking up information, of course, but manufacturing, innovation. There's so many different ways. And the Chinese and the Americans are both leaders in AI. At the same time, it could do tremendous harm. If you lose control over it, it could have enormous effects with regard to cyber hacking, the use of military weaponry, deep fakes. The Chinese are particularly worried about its potential effects to destabilize control of the government by the Communist Party. The U.S. is worried about a whole host of risks. And obviously, this requires the two governments that are leaders of these industries to sit down, but it also requires those industries to meet and discuss this as well. There are a number of track 2 and track 1.5 dialogues involving experts, the labs, some government officials, but the two sides have not discussed this the way they need to. In 2024, the Biden administration and the Chinese reached a tentative agreement to commit to make sure that there was human intervention and control of nuclear weapons. But I think everyone now knows, after the Hugging Face incident and many others, a lot more needs to be done.
9: Yeah, I want to ask you, too, before we run out of time, about Taiwan. We know that it's a dangerous issue. It can be. Trump has openly described U.S. arms sales to Taiwan as a negotiating chip. So from Beijing's perspective, is

0: Is there a danger that this summit encourages the idea that fundamental security questions can become part of a broader bargain?
1: I think actually on the issue of Taiwan, the Chinese feel like things have moved in their direction quite considerably as a product of the summit that Trump and Xi had in Beijing a few months ago. Then it was President Trump who began to mirror the logic of the cross-strait issue from Beijing's perspective, emphasized how far away Taiwan is from the United States, indicating that perhaps it wasn't a key critical U.S. interest to protect Taiwan. And of course, since then, the U.S. has not sold any more weapons to Taiwan. But I think the Chinese feel that they've gotten a lot if the president of the United States makes further commitments that they aligns with them. I think they'd be happy,
0: even happier,
1: but I think already. No, I think Taiwan's not going to be as significant an issue this time as it was in May.
0: Okay, Scott Kennedy of the Center for Strategic and International Studies. Mr. Kennedy, good having you on the program. We appreciate your insights tonight. Thank you.
1: Thanks so much, Brent.
0: U.S. President Trump says that America should not put the brakes on artificial intelligence. Now he wants to create a new government body to help oversee what happens as the technology develops. In a lengthy post on Truth Social, the president attacked calls to slow the industry, and he announced what he is calling an AI force. "We will not in any way hinder or stifle the growth of this incredible industry," he wrote. "Rather, we will cherish it, help it, and watch over it as it grows." Trump says the new AI force will look for what he calls bad actors and that he will soon appoint an AI czar to lead it. But so far, he has provided few details about what the czar would actually do. There is no explanation of where the force would sit in government, what authority it would have, or what Trump means by bad actors. Now, some of the biggest names in the AI industry, led by Anthropic CEO Dario Amodei, have been calling for greater cooperation on safety and even discussing whether the development of the most powerful systems should be slowed. Last month, it was revealed that hundreds of OpenAI agents had gone rogue, broken out of their sandbox environments, and carried out a series of autonomous cyber attacks, including on rival AI company Hugging Face. Now, here's OpenAI CEO Sam Altman last week talking about the dangers of his own AI.
2: "These models have gotten so good, so fast, that we need to treat the alignment and monitoring and security with a new level of rigor, and we have to be willing to pace our development of capabilities such that capabilities always, such that alignment, safety, and monitoring are always ahead of capabilities." And the Hugging Face incident triggered a real reset, not just in our own company, but I think the whole industry.
0: But the Trump administration itself is also talking about managing AI risks. On Sunday, U.S. Treasury Secretary Scott Bessent proposed a new dialogue with China, including a system for the two countries to notify each other about serious AI incidents that could threaten national security.
3: "What we discussed was setting up a mechanism, so it's going to be called the U.S.-China AI Dialogue. We've agreed to meet again. We have, the U.S. has proposed that we have a notification mechanism between the two countries, and we want a shared vision of common goals and common threats."
0: And joining me now is Kevin Frazier. He's director of the AI Innovation and Law Program at the University of Texas School of Law. Mr. Frazier, it's good to have you with us. The president says that he wants an AI force to go after the bad actors. I need you to put your legal and your regulatory glasses on for us and tell us what you see. I mean, what could an AI force actually be?
4: Yeah, Brent, it's a great question that a lot of us are still asking. And even if I were wearing my best prescription glasses, at this point, I have no idea what we would see, because all we're working with right now is a Truth Social post from the president. Mm-hmm. He analogized the idea of a AI force to the Space Force, which is a relatively new branch of our armed forces here in the United States, which is tasked with advancing the nation's national interests in a new domain. What that means in the context of AI is unclear, and so we're left asking for a lot of details, unfortunately. Mm-hmm.
0: What does bad actor

0: actually mean? Are we talking about criminals using AI, companies developing dangerous systems, or are we talking about the AI systems themselves?
1: So we are still left asking what precisely the president wants to use this AI force for. We've seen that the administration has paid particularly close attention to how foreign adversaries and to bad actors, such as terrorist organizations or non-state criminal organizations, are using AI. So in theory, the focus of the AI force would be on how and when our adversaries and how affiliated non-state actors are using AI to advance criminal ends or perhaps their own militaristic ends. That said, again, we just don't have any details. This seems to be a policy that was thrown out there to see how the world reacts. And we are left trying to fill in the blanks, which isn't helping given that we need some clear regulatory response from the White House and from Congress, frankly, here in the United States.
0: Do you think, Mr. Frazier, that what we're talking about, that this could just be a trial balloon? We know that the president has said worries about AI are a hoax. This whole notion of an AI czar and an AI force, do you think he's just suggesting that to see what kind of public reaction he gets?
1: I do believe that there's a high degree of trying to signal AI policy leadership from the White House right now. We've seen that in light of recent tweets and social media comments, public attention to the potential risks posed by AI is at an all-time high. Mm-hmm. And as a result of that, we've seen everyone from Governor Gavin Newsom in California introducing a new executive order to members of Congress proposing potentially entire bans on what they refer to as superintelligence. And so the fact that the president is outlining his new AI force seems to be an attempt to say, hey, the White House is still here. It still very much cares about AI, and leaving others to fill in the blanks on its behalf, which I don't think is a very productive strategy, given just how high the demand is for some clear authority here that isn't based off of secret law or voluntary frameworks, as we've seen the White House rely on for some of its AI governance right now.
0: Do you think it's possible to have meaningful oversight without at some point telling these AI companies, you know, what they can and can't do? I mean, can you have oversight without some form of regulation?
1: Brent, I don't believe that's possible. We need to make sure that there's some explicit legal framework that is being imposed on the labs to ensure that if and when they breach specific norms or they breach their own standards, that the public has recourse and that they can be held accountable. Ideally, this would involve an act of Congress. Congress right now has yet to pass meaningful AI oversight for the frontier labs, which is necessary given that we've already identified areas in which existing law doesn't cover some of the risks that have manifested, for example, in the recent Hugging Face OpenAI incident. Minimally, we need to make sure that the independent third parties that are being embedded within AI labs, for example, Accenture at Anthropic, are being transparent and open about how and when and to what extent they are actually able to investigate frontier AI safety risks and concerns.
0: What did you make the CEO of Anthropic? He was asked, did he want there to be government oversight, government regulation? And his answer was, I would like to see some type of collaboration of governments doing that. Obviously, not wanting to commit himself to the Trump administration. How did you read that? Do you think he's sending us a message with what he said?
1: I think there's recognition across the industry that the status quo under which the White House is using a secret, quote unquote, voluntary framework to assess the risks of frontier AI models is insufficient. It doesn't adhere to the rule of law when the public isn't able to know what the law actually is. And this sort of arbitrary legal leverage and potential for coercion being exercised by the White House is certainly something that Anthropic, OpenAI, and any other company that's seeking a clear legal framework would want to endorse. And so I think there we're seeing recognition that if it's not the White House and if it's not Congress, labs are increasingly interested on just making sure that there's clarity as to when and how they may be liable for certain actions, such that their customers know when and how.

0: those AI companies may be held liable for certain actions.
1: Mr. Frazier, you know that later this week, the U.S. president is going to meet with the Chinese president. Obviously, AI is going to be talked about. How do you reconcile that, the language of the AI race with China? Can Washington simultaneously treat China as its principal technological rival and at the same time treat it as a partner on AI safety?
0: This ultimately comes down to the extent to which the two countries can agree on transparency. If we see that there is a willingness among the countries to be radically transparent and to provide an opportunity for either reciprocal exchange of information and oversight by authorities identified by either country, perhaps that's a means to starting to dial down the temperature of this so-called race. Alternatively, these countries may agree to what we saw, for example, announced earlier today by Secretary Hassett, which is the idea of an AI dialogue, making sure that if and when the two countries identify some degree of national security concern posed by AI, they have an open means for sharing that information. Now, this is a step forward and a step away from the sort of mutually assured destruction language we've seen thrown around some of this U.S.-China AI discourse. And so hopefully the two are able to recognize that everyone is better off when there's more information about who's progressing at which rate and for what reasons.
1: If this AI czar becomes a serious position, what's the first thing he or she should do? I mean, should he tell the president we need to have a phone here in the Oval Office with a direct line to Beijing, similar to what they did with the Soviet Union during the Cold War?
0: I think an AI czar is well positioned to help bring some increased clarity around the White House's current approach to AI and focus it more on foreign policy, as you outlined. Here, we've seen that the White House's attempts to step into the shoes of Congress with respect to domestic regulation of frontier AI companies has led to confusion and has led to a little bit of crowding out of what ought to be Congress's job to enact law in this space. And so my hope is that the AI czar, building off of the work of the prior AI czar, is focused more on consolidating and clarifying what exactly the White House is doing in AI and making sure that there is a increased dialogue with not only China, but countries around the world. We know right now that the White House's standing in the EU and in other parts of the world isn't exactly at its peak. And so increased work to facilitate communication and collaboration across actors around the world would be another pivotal role for the AI czar to play.
1: Kevin Frazier, Director of the AI Innovation and Law Program at the University of Texas School of Law. Mr. Frazier, we appreciate your time and your insights tonight. Thank you.
0: Thank you.
1: Finally, Britain has its royal family. London also has another set of kings and queens. The pearly kings and queens were out in force at the annual Harvest Festival in the City of London. You see right there, dressed in black suits, covered with thousands of hand-sewn buttons and pearls. What would Dolly Parton say? They paraded through Guildhall Yard, keeping alive a tradition of Cockney songs, street culture, and collecting money for local causes. The tradition began among working-class market traders in the 1870s, with pearly kings and queens adopting mock aristocratic titles to represent their own London neighborhoods. That's how you become a lord. With a lot of bread there. Well, the day continues online. You'll find us on YouTube and other social media at DW News. You can follow me at Brent Goff TV. And remember, whatever happens between now and then, tomorrow is another day. Tomorrow is Tuesday. We'll see you then, everybody.

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1: What the heck happened?
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2: Let's dip in.
1: Let's dip in.
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5: They don't like to talk about it.
2: Who builds wins.
1: The clock is now ticking.
0: The Dip. In 90 minutes.

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1: 1 year into Trump 2.0.
2: With respect.
3: Greenland.
4: Money. Russia.
1: Where is the world's oldest democracy headed?
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1: Under pressure, Trump's fractured America starts October 2nd on DW. It starts with a moment witnessed, impossible to ignore. And suddenly, a story unfolds. We tell stories that take shape under pressure.
9: The only thing I have left is a VHS tape that my dad filmed for me.
1: Stories where saving lives means risking your own. We examine conflict from up close.
10: You can feel the planes overhead.
1: We watch words become power.
11: I went out alone to protest. It's Russia against Putin Day.
12: They imprisoned my child for his opinion.
1: And we witness the consequences of division.
13: Forgiveness for me was freedom.
1: Some voices divide the world. 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

This is DW News and these are our top stories. Embattled German Chancellor Friedrich Merz called local election defeats for his party a disaster, but vowed to stay on and push through his reform plan. Merz is under mounting pressure after months of poor approval ratings, and there's been speculation he could be replaced mid-term. The Socialist Left Party took first place in Berlin, while the far-right AfD won the most votes in the northeastern state of Mecklenburg-Western Pomerania. The Socialist Left Party won Berlin's state election with over one quarter of the vote, which could see Elif Erhalp become the far-left party's first mayor of the German capital and the city's first leader with Turkish heritage. The left would replace the Christian Democrats, who are currently running the coalition government. The left will still need coalition partners to take control, and they may seek a three-way pact with the Greens and the Social Democrats. A powerful typhoon is approaching Japan's Pacific coast, bringing torrential rain, violent winds, and a heightened risk of landslides across the east of the country. Hundreds of flights were cancelled, and organisers of the Asian Games postponed an equestrian event as Typhoon Dujuan neared. The storm also led to the early closure in Tokyo of one of the world's biggest video game trade fairs and knocked out power for thousands.

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2: Russian media is reporting that the Kremlin-backed United Russia Party has easily won the country's parliamentary election. More than 110 million Russians were eligible to vote, but the election has been widely criticized due to the lack of political opposition to President Vladimir Putin's policies. Putin cast the vote as a test of support for the war in Ukraine. It was the first Russian election to include voters in the four regions of Ukraine that Moscow illegally annexed but still don't fully control. The final day of the elections were overshadowed by Ukrainian strikes on Moscow. Russia's calling it the biggest drone attack yet on the capital, overnight striking a Moscow oil refinery and a residential building. At least three people in the Moscow region were killed and at least two more in the Russian-controlled part of Ukraine's Kherson region.
3: Flames belch from Moscow's major oil refinery after a massive overnight attack by Ukraine. The city's mayor described it as Ukraine's largest since the war began, saying Kyiv had fired some 1,600 drones. As daylight broke, flames at the refinery were still clearly visible, with smoke drifting across the city. Two of Moscow's four airports were forced to suspend operations. A high-rise apartment complex in the Moscow region was also damaged in the attack. Officials say some 400 residents were evacuated. Three people in two separate locations were killed and 20 more injured, according to Moscow's regional governor. A resident described the dawn attack.
4: It happened around 4 a.m. I was leaving the apartment building. I'd walked about 20 steps from the entrance and there was an explosion. Glass went flying. People started screaming and shouting. I turned around and the entrance doors had already been blown off. There was debris everywhere.
3: Ukraine's President Volodymyr Zelensky confirmed the strikes in a post online, adding that Kyiv had used a range of missiles and drones, including Ukraine's domestically made Flamingo and Pelican missiles. The attack came on the third and final day of voting in Russia's parliamentary elections, the first since the full-scale invasion of Ukraine in 2022. Russian authorities accuse Kyiv of trying to sway the outcome of the poll, which President Vladimir Putin has cast as a test of support for his war. And election officials say voting systems also experienced waves of cyber attacks. However, they deny there was any effect on the voting process. Meanwhile, Russia's war of aggression in Ukraine continues, with authorities in Kyiv saying Russian drones had struck several sites in various districts near and in the capital throughout the day.
2: Let's cross to DW correspondent Sergei Satanovsky in Riga, where the DW's Moscow bureau moved after it was closed by Russia. Sergei, why are critics calling this a sham election?
5: Well, the critics certainly have some reasons to say that. First of all, Yabloko, the only anti-war party that used to be, that was on the ballot initially, it is one of the oldest political parties in modern Russia, and barring it from the election was an extraordinary step already, though hardly surprising, of course, in today's Russia. And as I said, it was the only anti-war party in the race, and it was gaining support before it was barred. And I should also mention that one of its leaders, Lev Schlossberg, has been sentenced to 11 years in prison just for condemning the war in Ukraine. But there are other reasons as well, of course. Voting also took place in parts of Ukraine occupied by Russia. And I guess it would hardly be a surprise if United Russia, if Putin's party posted some of its strongest results.

There. Also, election observers are publishing videos showing attempts to rig the vote. And there actually could have been much more evidence, but many observers were simply barred from monitoring this election.

0: action. But of course, it still needs to be good enough to send a message to the West and his own elites that a clear majority of Russians support the president's foreign policy. These are, by the way, Russia's first parliamentary elections since the full-scale invasion of Ukraine. So Putin wants to show that even in the fifth year of the war, he has a popular mandate, so to say, to keep attacking Ukraine. But of course, both Russians and, I guess, international community know that these elections can't really be called free and fair.
1: And it comes at a time as Ukrainian drones are striking the Moscow region during voting. Do you think that had a major impact on public opinion?
0: Well, I've spoken to some sociologists who say that Ukraine's strategy of making ordinary Russians feel the cost of the war is working. Because the war used to feel far away, and now it feels really close to home. Drones are exploding in different regions every day. Ukrainian strikes on oil refineries have triggered a fuel crisis, so Russians are spending hours queuing for petrol. Also, small businesses are suffering too after Ukrainian strikes on warehouses belonging to Wildberries. This is Russia's answer to Amazon. So it's hardly surprising that independent polls now show at least 59% to be precise, of Russians support peace talks with Ukraine.
1: So these strikes wouldn't necessarily damage or undermine the Kremlin's narrative of control.
0: Well, it depends, because so some independent Russian analysts I've spoken to say it depends on how regularly Ukraine carries out these strikes. So if it's a one-off attack, it's more likely to anger Russians and turn them against Ukraine. But if the strikes keep coming and disrupt everyday life of Russians, that anger starts to shift towards the Kremlin for basically starting this reckless war and then failing to maintain people's living standards, you can say.
1: Okay. DW correspondent Sergei Satanovsky, thank you. Let's speak now to Nikolai Petrov, who is a consulting fellow on the Russia and Eurasia program at Chatham House in London, as well as a professor in the political science department at the Higher School of Economics in Moscow. Welcome to DW, Nikolai. Looking at this parliamentary election, would you say it was an open, genuine political contest or one managed, or stage managed by the Kremlin?
2: Thanks for having me. Although I'm, of course, not working in Moscow, I'm not even allowed to come there. But I think that elections which are coming to an end today, tonight, are very important for the Kremlin. That's why it did invest very serious efforts. But the nature of this importance is not that much connected with plans to get anything positive, but with the idea not to get any negative things in the result of elections. That's why campaign was almost invisible, and results which are reported, preliminary results which are reported, I think, are quite acceptable for the Kremlin.
1: Do you think this gives us a clearer picture regarding public support for Putin and for the war?
2: Yes, of course. I think that it's important to understand that if previous elections to the State Duma took place in 2021, just before the war, then now at the time of the war, nobody can say that the war is the Kremlin's war, not the war which is somehow connected to Russian society. And Putin and the Kremlin did get not that much any serious support, but they got acceptance of what's going on, and that's exactly what they needed.
1: On that note, who would you say actually shapes key decision-making in Russia at the moment? Is it Putin? Is it a circle around him?

0: Russian political system is very over-centralized. And what we see from the very beginning of Putin's coming to power in the year 2000, it's, his active policy toward pushing out all semi-independent actors. So it's him who is making all major decisions, and either he is making them directly or his indirect agreement is needed, and there are no decisions in present-day Russia which could be made without Putin.
1: Right. Now, turning to the ongoing hostilities, the Kremlin says the massive drone attack on Moscow was meant to disrupt the election. But do you think it could instead expose the vulnerabilities within Russia's security system?
0: Yes, of course. But it's important to understand that when Russian citizens are confronted with the war itself, they do become more consolidated around the Kremlin. And they do believe that Putin was right at the very beginning when saying that the West is conspiring against Russia and it's needed to win in the war because this is existential war for Russia.
1: Looking beyond sort of the headlines of today, but looking back to this election weekend, what's the single most important signal you would say from this that the West, for example, should pay attention to?
0: The most important signal is demonstration that the situation has changed essentially and positions of the Kremlin weakened. That's why we do see usage of political repressions directly at the time of elections. Before these elections, they could be used, but on the eve of elections. Now what we see, the Kremlin should change its behavior, should push out certain political parties like Yabloko, which was claiming for stopping the war at the time of elections.
1: Russia analysts Nikolai Petrov, thank you very much.

0: I'm Toby Krell. For the past 13 years, I've been making TV shows and films for children to help them understand how our world works. But lately, I've found it harder and harder to make sense of events around us. I'm worried about the world that today's children are growing up in. So much aggression and hate. Just look at the comments on my Facebook page.
1: Hetzer.
0: Troublemaker. You should be ashamed. Piece of. What's their problem? And this is harmless compared to the awful abuse other people get in their feeds and comment sections. And in person, too. Why is hate so appealing to so many so-called grown-ups? I stress grown-ups, because I recently made a surprising discovery at an elementary school in Berlin. I was there for a workshop for children about emotions. Also attending was child psychologist Dominique Eigner, who told me something I found very hard to believe at first.
2: Kids are too young to hate.
0: So hitting each other isn't hate?
2: They're angry, upset, and aggressive. But hatred involves a lot more than that. It's more than a sudden feeling of anger. It also involves processes in the brain that children are not yet capable of.
0: He explained that hate is not an emotion, but something more complex. Hate is a strategy for processing unpleasant feelings. And children are not yet able to develop such complex strategies. That generally changes when they reach puberty. This had me wondering, how do children incapable

0: capable of hate grow up to become adults who do hate? What happens along the way?
1: Was muss passieren?
0: It's something we urgently need to understand. What explains that descent into hate? And above all, how can people find a way back out? To be clear, this will not be a film for children. Our journey will take us from Canada to Bosnia and Mexico. And along the way, we'll meet people whose lives were almost destroyed by hate.

0: One of those people is Lauren, now in her mid-30s. She lives near Toronto, Canada, and works for Life After Hate, an organization that helps people exit far-right extremist groups.
1: So I've got several who are trying to leave.
2: Mm-hmm.
1: We also welcome friend and family clients, so people who know someone who might be going through this, just because they can feel pretty helpless at the time. I mean, let's face it, it's hard to look at ourselves in the mirror.
2: And why do you think it's so hard?
1: Well, I mean, I do remember my journey of having to do that several times. And it's not the easiest thing in the world to have to say, yeah, I f***ed up.
0: Lauren knows what she's talking about. Let's start at the beginning of her story. We're here to visit her childhood home in Whitby, a town outside of Toronto. At first glance, it looks like a classic middle-class neighborhood. A quiet place for Lauren to grow up in.
1: This is from the West Coast trip.
3: Dinosaurs.
1: Oh, yeah, there was a funny story here, actually. I think Dad and I started shaking the bridge to scare everybody else on it.
2: Really?
3: So we stayed on the side.
2: Mm-hmm.
1: I got my troublemaking nature from Dad.
2: Okay, gives me the impression of you being just a very happy, small family.
3: Yep.
2: And you being just a normal teenager who doesn't want to be photographed all the time.
1: Whatever you consider normal.
3: You want to say it was perfect. It wasn't. There is no such thing.
0: In fact, life in the Manning household was sometimes far from perfect, sometimes an absolute nightmare. Lauren became a neo-Nazi while still in her teens. For 6 years, her life revolved around alcohol, violence, and hate. What happened? What causes a seemingly normal teenager to go completely off the rails?
3: But we were very close, and we enjoyed each other's company. We had a lot of fun. It was wonderful for my husband because I knew at that point that he was sick.
2: But the kids did not know?
3: Kids didn't know. My husband didn't want the kids to know that he was sick because when he was first diagnosed, they felt he only had a year or two to live, and he made it almost 10. So he said, I don't want the kids living with that knowledge.
1: Well, it's not that we didn't pick up on it, because one thing that you guys got to realize is kids are not stupid. We were not either.
3: No, but
2: yes,
3: he wanted to protect you guys, so.
0: But he couldn't protect them from his death. Lauren was 16 when her father lost his battle with leukemia. She was devastated.
2: So which one is it?
1: Where is it? Just up there, it's the one with the purple and white wreath.
0: She had very few friends at the time. She had felt closest to her father.
1: So I was getting teased a bit, I want to say, like around grade 9, grade 10 kind of thing. And it was just over stupid things at school. But I had asked him one day, like, am I ugly? And he's like, no, you want to know what is ugly? The attitude of all the other kids at your school.
0: Wanting the two kids to remember their father, Lauren's mother, Jeanette, made a point of talking about him. But for Lauren, it all became too much, and she started to withdraw from those around her.
1: So this is the room I've had since I was about 4 years old. Obviously, there's been several paint jobs done in here since I moved out.
2: Mm-hmm.
1: I gotta admit, I never really looked out the window very much, whether we're talking figuratively or literally. So a lot of the time in literal terms, I had these shut. And for me, actually, this was kind of like a feeling of comfort at the time. Like nothing could mess with me.
2: Mm-hmm. But did you cry a lot?
1: Actually, no. That's not really something I could ever bring myself to do. A lot of it was anger. And I remember a lot of thoughts of what's the point. So that being said, there were a few holes put through these walls, through that door. There is a bit of scarring.
2: Over there.
1: Yeah, the thing with scars is they don't always fade. Like, they do technically stay.
2: Mm-hmm.
0: Lauren literally punched holes in the walls. She was consumed by anger and felt that her mother didn't understand how she felt. Then she discovered bands online playing National Socialist Black Metal, or NSBM, a genre of music by and for neo-Nazis.
1: I was actually really into the intensity of that kind of thing, just because it sounded so pissed off. It woke me up first thing in the morning. I never used to be a morning person. I was listening to this band called Nocturnal Mortem, and on their Facebook page, the person who we call the recruiter, he had sent the same message to 10 different people, but I was actually the only one to respond to it. It had said, "I was wondering if you are a National Socialist or just listen to National Socialist black metal." I would think at the time that I probably did have the thought of, what the hell does this guy really want? Who is he? But he did seem fun at the time, so eventually we got on the phone, and most of our first phone conversation was him yelling at his neighbor.
2: Which you thought was funny?
1: The 17-year-old in me, yes, did think that was funny at the time, because I was raised kind of prim and proper growing up, so I'm like, this is awesome.
0: A few weeks later, she met the man in person. He and his fellow neo-Nazis told Lauren she was special. She finally felt appreciated again, felt she was visible and part of something.
2: So this tattoo was where exactly? Where?
1: So it used to be right here on the left side of my neck, if you look really closely.
2: I can see some scars, but apart from that, it's all gone, right?
1: I've had it laser removed since then. Mm-hmm.
2: What does 1488 mean?
1: So two parts to this. So the 14 is the 14 words, "We must secure the existence of our race in a future for white children." The 88 means Heil Hitler. So the eighth letter in the alphabet is H, HH, Heil Hitler.
2: Okay, meaning this is a really, really radical tattoo using code in the white supremacist scene.
1: I wanted to kind of like have this image about me, like that I wasn't just like this insecure little teenager anymore, even though underneath I still was.
0: Lauren drifted deeper into the neo-Nazi scene, joining various groups. She eventually ended up with the Hammerskins, one of the oldest and most hardcore far-right skinhead groups worldwide with a history of violence. They have an international network and see themselves as the elite of the neo-Nazi movement. They glorify Adolf Hitler's Third Reich, advocate race war, and spread hate. We're making the 40-minute journey to Toronto.
1: So actually, a lot of things are connected to Toronto. The darker part of my history, absolutely. But there are some good memories and stuff here, too.
2: Why are they standing there with all
1: Let's
2: those...
1: Let's see what the...
0: There are people in the bridge waving Canada flags.
1: That's actually a far-right protest.
2: Far-right?
1: Yeah. I only read the flag really quickly, but it looked like an anti-immigration protest. And frankly, we've actually had quite a few of those here.
0: Far-right extremism is gaining strength and popularity in Canada and elsewhere. It's a development that many in the country are reluctant to acknowledge, which is another reason why Lauren decided to go public with her story.
2: And so this whole area was a place that you hung out with your people, with your friends?
1: Yeah, as if you go a little bit further up there, that's where I used to sleep outside sometimes.
2: You slept here?
1: At times, yeah.
2: Even in winter?
1: Just before the really cold months hit, but it was still cold enough at night.
2: How did you sleep there? Did you bring like a sleeping bag? No.
1: You don't. A lot of the time you end up staying awake literally all night because either the reality hits that you're in survival mode and sleeping outside, or that the ground's not comfortable. A lot of the time it was passed out drunk, if I'm being honest. My mom gave me the choice of either my newfound friends or my family, so I chose the friends. You know, I'm gonna say it was kind of like a false sense of belonging or security.
0: In many cases, hate is about the need for connection and a sense of belonging, something child psychologist Dominique Eigner had also mentioned. People, he said, are social beings for whom groups provide security and identity. And separation from others can intensify that feeling of identity. It is possible to escape those toxic environments, but to do so, a person needs somewhere else to anchor their identity. A new emotional harbor, or home.
2: Have there been moments where you hated Lauren for what she did to you and your family? Or also to herself?
3: You're making me cry thinking about it. No, I don't think I could ever have hated Lauren. I was so deeply disappointed in what she was doing. I feared for her life. Mm-hmm. I feared that I would never have her back again. It was very painful for all of us. And mm-hmm. I wanted to love my child. I wanted to have, we always say keep the door open. I wanted to have that door open so she could come back.
0: But it would be some time before Lauren decided to come back. She stayed in the neo-Nazi scene, yelling hate-filled slogans and covering her body with white supremacist tattoos. She also continued to consume alcohol excessively and almost drank herself to death.
1: So what I wanted to show you here, this is roughly the area where I had got physically attacked one time.
2: Uh-huh.
1: So jump beaten and eventually hospitalized. There was like a spree of graffiti that my group had done. They posted pictures of themselves doing this online. Eventually the authorities had caught up to them and they decided to blame me for ratting them out, when in reality they got caught by their own stupidity.
2: So what happened exactly?
1: So the rest of it is a bit of a blur, but I remember trying to get away from them. They had followed me to the area where it happened in here. But so I made the mistake of kind of going in front of a brick wall like this. And then basically what I had felt was hands on the back of my neck and head and then slammed forward into a brick wall.
2: Really?
1: And that's what had knocked me out. So I think I was out for about a minute. From what I remember, it took a bunch of kicks to the back of the knees, to the head, to the rib cage. That's painful as hell, by the way. I somehow got back up and knocked the knife out of one of the guy's hands that he was holding in self-defense. Yeah, so it kind of threw me off at the time, and that's probably the first time I ever woke up to the fact that these people just do not have my best interests at heart.
2: Do you feel that you were just the victim? Because, I mean, you weren't innocent yourself, right? You were in the movement and in this group.
1: My poor choices did lead to this. So had it not been for my involvement, the concussion never would have happened. And actually, to this day, I think I've only got about 90% of the functioning I used to have. An interesting story for you, the doctor that was treating my case was not white, but he still treated me like everybody else did. And one thing I remember him saying was, you know, it's kind of funny how, like, your own people had jumped you, but I'm the one helping you.
0: Lauren wanted out. She was in her early 20s and had virtually no one left to turn to, except her mother, who had practically given up hope that her daughter would ever want to reconnect.
4: Okay. Perfecto.
0: Lauren's story taught me something important, that hate can become an emotional home, and that the journey there can happen so fast that other people barely notice. But also there is a way out, if you're able to see an alternative. But what happens when there is no visible alternative and no more open doors? What happens during a war? Our next stop is Bosnia and Herzegovina in southeastern Europe, where Muslim Bosniaks, Catholic Croats, and Orthodox Christian Serbs had been living together in peace for generations. That changed in 1992 when the multi-ethnic federation of Yugoslavia collapsed and war broke out. Former neighbors became sworn enemies. The war may have ended over 30 years ago, but the hate it unleashed has had a long-lasting impact. We met up with Adnan in the capital Sarajevo. He's a tour guide.
5: Tensions time to time, let's go. This boulevard, journalists give the name Sniper Alley.
2: Sniper Alley?
5: Sniper Alley, yes.
0: On his tours, Adnan doesn't just show visitors the usual sights of the old city, he also tells them about the history of the war, because it's also his story.

0: He was 19 when he became a soldier.
1: This area was the real classical front zone.
2: And this was the Bosniak side, right?
1: This was the, yeah, on the, during the war, yes.
2: You were on
1: this side? Yes, yes, yes, on this side. Over there was the Serb army. And they practically established the siege around the city.
2: But effectively, this means that where we're standing right now, there were people dying exactly here.
1: That's right. This is the war deadly zone. Mm. And you can imagine then it's very dangerous because those high buildings, enemy can be up. You must be even additionally careful.
0: For almost 4 years, the surrounding Serb forces bombarded Sarajevo with hundreds of shells every day. The population had precious little food and electricity, no heating, and no way out. Thousands were killed or wounded by shelling and sniper fire. Adnan was determined to defend his city, but had no idea what it meant to be a soldier. He takes me to see places once on the front line where he fought Serbian forces.
1: So in those buildings, in the basement, I spent some days.
2: That's crazy.
1: Well, it was a big jump for me, not only for me, for most of people here. Somebody changed the channel in the 92, you know, like from some relatively okay life to be with your friends in bars, in clubs. And then you are find yourself in the front with the Kalashnikov, you know, and it was crazy. When I spoke with my daughter after war, and she asked me in one moment when she was maybe 6 years, five, did you kill somebody, you know?
3: Oh, wow.
1: Yeah, but then I said, I'm not sure, I don't know. Mm. But, you know, but she said to me, but you want to kill. I said, yeah, but I will speak to you later about that. So I tried to tell her, yes, I wanted to kill. I was soldier, you know, I have an intention to kill enemy.
0: In times of war, leaders deliberately incite and weaponize hate. Many Serbs and Bosniaks still struggle to speak with one another. This is a country that's divided both psychologically and officially.
1: This is the Serb Republic, its official name of the oldest entity. And on the left side is Federation, on the right side, Republika Srpska. We are now driving on the edge, practically, between two sides.
2: And you were also stationed up here, right?
1: Yes, I was here. I mean, right down.
2: Down there in the woods?
1: You can see over there among those rocks and trees. It was Bosnian army trenches. We survived a couple of times heavy bombing, so-called carpets, when they bombing you like a couple of hours.
3: Yeah.
1: That's so destructive on your psychic. I remember when one of my friends from platoon hit it by a sniper in his head, you know, then it was so morbid, basically. And he was laid down, like, next to the tranche over here now. You think in that moment that he is dead. But in one moment, he sit, he stand with that hole in the head. It was so scary, you know, in a way. Then he was obviously still alive. That bullet didn't destroy his brain completely. But he died after a couple of days in hospital.
3: Jesus.
1: Those kind of momentum are some kind of flashes which I have from the war. I tried to understand position of my enemy. What was their idea beside that?
2: Doesn't that make you, like, angry against the Serbs, against anyone? I don't know.
1: But I was angry, yeah. That's one of emotion which I had it in those days. That's the reason probably I handled to be soldier. You know, during some quiet nights, during the front, when the front here, we spoke with each other. Because we are so close that we can hear each other. You know, like, hey, Serb. Mostly it was like, you, Lala, you know, but basically it was so close to each other that was what war doing, then trying to magnetize you in one group and against each other. They are enemies and they are legitimate target. That's the nationalism.

0: Some of my friends convinced me even right after war, stop. We sit one day in a car and go in third part and find some guys over there and sit with them spontaneously. And that was like, what we are doing is a danger, you know. But that was some kind of honest needs in me.
1: Adnan simply got into a car and drove over to Serb neighborhoods to talk to people on the other side, and realized that they were just people like him. They too were hurt and grieving. They too were pawns used by politicians. They were not all bad, but across the country, many people still cling to their prejudices, in many cases, passing on that hatred to their children. Next stop, Mostar, a city in the south where the divide is all too visible. In this case, the war pitted Bosniaks against not Serbs, but Croats. The two communities still live in the city, but largely on opposite sides of the river Neretva. Muslim Bosniaks live on that side, and Catholic Croats on the other. The fighting during the Bosnian Civil War destroyed that bridge there. It's been rebuilt, but some refuse to cross it to this day because it would take them to the other group's side. A bridge normally symbolizes connection, but here it symbolizes division. Yet one man is trying to use culture to build bridges of a different kind.
2: Is that the entrance to the rock school? Yes. Over there.
1: Oha Maslow is a musician. He was just 13 when the war broke out. Music helped him to cope with the chaos around him, a gift he now wants to pass on to the next generation.
2: So this place is built. Now, wait a second. If you stand there, now we're almost the same height.
3: Yeah.
2: How tall are you, by the way?
3: 2 meters, yeah. Yeah. And you are 170.
2: 170 on a good day. But today is a good day.
3: Can you switch up?
1: In 2012, Oha co-founded the Mostar Rock School, catering to children and teenagers. It's very quiet in the morning, but that changes once the budding young musicians turn up.
3: At least 30% of young people in Mostar who are friends only with their own nation. For sure. They never, or like they never cross on the other side, or like they never talk to somebody who is from the other side.
2: Do you have the feeling that kids who come to your school still have those images and settings in their minds?
3: They are for sure bombed in their schools. You know, in the Mostar we have these systems, they call it two schools under one roof, which is totally stupid.
2: Like, how does it work?
3: It works in a way that, for example, Croat kids come in the morning in the same school, then they leave like 1 to 2 hours of gap, and then the Bosniaks, they come in the afternoon. And so for them to not meet each other, which is totally ridiculous. Still, the priority of the system in Bosnia and Herzegovina is that you have to be aware of who you are in a national and religious matters, which in here it's totally not important.
1: The school teaches youngsters how to play an instrument or develop their singing skills.
4: It's a chess dominant mix, so relax.
1: They come from all backgrounds, poor, rich, Muslim, Christian, and from both sides of the river. When we're part of a social group, we automatically absorb its values and worldview. What some people call peer pressure is actually just a basic human desire to belong. But that dynamic can also spread and entrench prejudice and hate. What can break down that

0: That ill will are face-to-face encounters in the real world that create empathy. It's empathy that rewires our brains, displacing intolerance.
1: More colorful you are and more with different backgrounds, you come, you actually create a better team and you are stronger together, you know.

0: Being here in Mostar reminded me of something Adnan had told me. Something that has stuck with me.
1: It's normally that you hate somebody if you are a victim of the violence. But in the same time, you must try to go forward. It's better for your soul. If they continue to hate, they sometimes stay prisoners of that hate all their lives.
0: In other words, hate is a prison we build around ourselves. But how do you escape? Especially if you've had traumatic experiences. Our final stop, Monterrey, Mexico, in the north of the country, close to the border with the United States. We're at a railroad crossing. There's a train coming.
2: Okay.
0: Monterrey is another city where people have experienced appalling violence in recent memory. Between 2008 and 2012, the city was the scene of a brutal war between drug gangs that saw hundreds of people abducted and murdered. Many of them were innocent civilians, even children who had nothing to do with the conflict. Violence remains a massive problem in Mexico, both on the streets and within families. I arranged to meet a woman who knows a great deal about the issue.
3: Hello. Hola.
4: Hello.
3: Hi.
4: Hi, Robin.
3: Hello, Annie. Nice to meet you.
4: Very welcome.
3: So would you say that when people experience violence in the streets, in everyday life, how does this affect living together for all Mexicans in society?
4: The people live these experiences that could become like aggressive.
3: Themselves.
4: With the regrets, with the people in general.
3: If you experience violence and you become aggressive and violent yourself, this never stops.
4: Like a virus.
3: Like a virus.
4: Like a virus, and that hate for this experience become like a virus that you pass it other person.
3: Yeah.
0: A virus that Annie's own parents passed on to her. She's now 34, and violence has shaped most of her life.
5: I had almost no nice reminds of my childhood. I remember that my mom left my father because he always was alcoholic, mm-hmm. and he used to hit a lot my mom. When my mom was pregnant of
3: with
5: me,
3: mm-hmm.
5: my dad used to say, she's not my baby. She's not my baby. And even once my father hit my mom when in the
3: belly.
5: Yeah. So mm-hmm.

0: That was the beginning of my story. I started to watch the violence of my mom, the own violence. And she used to be very aggressive. She gets wrong. And she always used to tell me, you are very ugly, but when you born, nobody wants you. When my brother reminds the story, he cries also, because he had to take care of me. But he said, I remember that you were with the winter, only on diapers, wearing a diaper, and without shoes, and without it. You used to sit in the garage, and you always were alone.
1: It's just one of many incredibly sad experiences Ani had to live through. Experiences of rejection and humiliation by her own parents, and of physical and sexual abuse. Eventually, Ani came to hate herself and her life. In her early 20s, she gave birth to a daughter. Though she loved her child, she was increasingly consumed by her traumas. 3 years ago, feeling completely overwhelmed, Ani sent her daughter to live with her mother. Her own life seemed utterly empty, and one day she suffered a complete breakdown in this park.
2: So it's this tree?
0: Yeah, this one. I just stop the bicycle and I sit here like this. And I start to cry and to feel, to watch the people. Why are they living? Why are they so happy? Doesn't make sense to me, this life. I don't know. And this pain, sadness start to emerge from inside me. When I start to remember that, okay, I'm always been strong. Even when I lived all these violence and these bad experiences, I think, okay, this is me against this, and I have to do something.
1: Ani spent her entire childhood and adolescence exposed to violence, an experience that can leave deep wounds. Repeated exposure to violence can lead to a buildup of inner tension that at some point becomes unbearable. For people in that state, giving in to hate or even harming others or themselves can feel like a way out. Psychotherapy offers more constructive solutions. One effective approach is gently guiding those affected towards acceptance and integration of what has happened. Learning to forgive themselves and others gives people a chance to break out of the self-made prison of hate. This is a very special kind of school where Ani learned to deal with the violence and hate she'd experienced.
2: Hola.
3: Hola. ¿Cómo estás?
2: Muy bien, gracias.
3: Toby.
2: Hola, sí.
4: Nice to meet you, Toby. I'm Suco. Welcome to Espere, the schools of forgiveness and reconciliation in Mexico. It's great that you'll be participating in our workshop today. Here's your name tag.
2: Oh, wow.
3: Para que participes con nosotros.
1: That makes it official. Great.
2: Toby.
3: Yes, Toby.
2: Super.
1: ESPERE, the Spanish word for hope and an acronym for Schools of Forgiveness and Reconciliation. But are these things you can learn? Everyone taking part in the workshop has experienced extreme violence and has come here to talk about their stories with other people. Most are doing it for the first time. Originally founded in Colombia, the program has proved so successful that there are now schools like this in various countries across Central and South America. For many of those attending, the workshops offer a safe space to process traumatic experiences.
4: Do take it seriously. It's a very liberating exercise if you embrace it.
1: Participants go through various practices aimed at allowing them

0: to accept trauma and then integrate it into their current lives. Eventually, some of them might even find a way to forgive the people who hurt them, if only in the type of role playing they're doing here.
1: I don't understand it, but I don't want to judge. I'll work on my feelings.
2: I'll make a pact with you, David. I'm letting you go. I hope you progress professionally and that we'll never be enemies again.
3: I'm making a pact with my mother. I will always remember you with love.
1: This is my second time taking the course. The first time was 5 years ago, when I was in a very bad place because of my son. He'd been abducted, held captive, and tortured. I was just devastated. When I came to Espere, I was in a terrible state, more dead than alive. I didn't want to carry on living. And coming here was like a new beginning. It's helped so much. If I change, so does everything around me.
2: In my experience, we all have the capacity to hate. But if we confront it early on, we can achieve amazing things in this world. There should be programs like this everywhere, from elementary schools to prisons.
0: That was pretty extraordinary, meeting these people who, with the help of Espere, have managed to break out of their own cycle of hate, violence, and negative emotions. And seeing what that's done for them and how they can talk about it. They seemed so liberated. I had the impression that they were finally able to breathe again. Espere has been a life changer for Ani too. She's even managed to forgive her mother. Her daughter Ali moved back in with her a few months ago.
4: So how does it feel to be together again, you and Ali?
5: I feel more stronger. I feel more comfortable with myself because I felt guilty because she wasn't living with me. Mm.
4: Ali, I will accompany you to school, if I may.
6: Okay.
4: Okay, cool.
6: I can
4: carry your food. I'm a food carrier.
6: Gracias.
4: There's tacos with egg and mushrooms.
5: There are two parks, closer than here.
0: As our journey nears its end, a few things are starting to become clear to me. First, that hate entered all these people's lives when they were still children or teenagers, when they didn't yet have the tools to deal with it. At that age, you aren't fully equipped to push back or defend yourself. This makes it all the more remarkable that they all managed to find a way back out. Ani suffered unimaginable abuse. Having rejected violence and hate, she's now passing on something very different to her daughter, love. Adnan once fired his gun in hatred at strangers during the war. Having met Serbs in person, he sees them not as monsters, but as human beings. As a teenager, Lauren sought solace and connection in Nazi hate groups, but now knows she can find a sense of belonging elsewhere. Another message I picked up on again and again is the idea that change can be infectious. One person overcoming hate inspires others to do the same. The momentum keeps growing. I find that deeply encouraging. At the start of this journey, Dominic, the child psychologist, called hate a strategy. The good news is that that's something a person can leave behind. Ideally, of course, we wouldn't need a destructive coping mechanism in the first place, because we've learned better, more constructive ways of dealing with our emotions from the very beginning. Just a thought.

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0: Let's dip in.
4: Let's dip in.
1: Is Europe about to miss the next industrial revolution?
5: They don't like to talk about it.
1: Who builds wins.
0: The clock is now ticking.
3: The Dip. In 30 minutes. Water is becoming scarce worldwide, including in Germany. River levels are falling, but change is slow. Renaturation, more nature conservation, this doesn't go far enough. Will Germany soon be left high and dry? Rivers under pressure. Where is Germany's water going? Close up. In 90 minutes.

0: This is DW News, our top stories. Germany's embattled Chancellor Friedrich Merz says he still has the support of his party to remain in his job following Sunday's historic defeat in state elections. In the state of Mecklenburg-Western Pomerania, his CDU party failed to get enough votes to enter parliament for the first time ever. He said the results were a heavy blow and represented a major turning point. In Berlin's state election on Sunday, the far-left Left Party came out on top with over a quarter of the vote. The party still needs coalition partners to form a government. It's likely it will seek a three-way pact with the Social Democrats and the Greens. If coalition talks are successful, Elif Erhalp would become Berlin's first far-left mayor and first mayor with Turkish heritage. US news organizations CNN, MSNBC and Politico say they are filing a lawsuit against President Trump and three other officials over being denied access to the White House. The media outlets said the ban was an assault on the First Amendment. President Trump said he cherished the free press, and the ban targeted what he called fake news.
1: U.S. President Donald Trump and Chinese President Xi Jinping meet this week with their trade war on pause, but their rivalry widening. Can the world's two biggest economic powers, can they turn a temporary truce into something more lasting? Also coming up, President Trump says that America cannot afford to slow down on AI. Now he wants a new AI force to keep an eye on the risks, while Washington also opens talks with China on how to manage those risks.
2: The U.S. has proposed that we have a notification mechanism between the two countries, and we want a shared vision of common goals and common threats.

0: Brinkhoff in Berlin. To our viewers watching on PBS in the United States, streaming on YouTube, and to all of you around the world, welcome. We begin the day with plans for a Chinese visitor. It is now official. China's President Xi Jinping will travel to the United States on Wednesday, a two-day visit that will include a face-to-face meeting on Thursday with President Trump. Trade is set to top the agenda, but tariffs, critical minerals, Iran, Taiwan, and increasingly artificial intelligence mean that the summit is about considerably more than just commerce. China confirmed the visit on Monday, saying that Xi Jinping and Donald Trump would discuss the relationship between the world's two largest economies, as well as wider international issues. Beijing is presenting the visit as an opportunity to put relations on a more stable footing.
1: China is ready to work with the United States to enrich the substance of a constructive and strategically stable China-U.S. relationship, strengthen dialogue and cooperation, properly manage differences, continuously enhance the well-being of the people of both countries, and promote world peace, stability and prosperity.
0: Well, negotiators for both countries are already trying to establish potential common ground between the two presidents. U.S. Treasury Secretary Scott Bessent met Chinese Vice Premier He Lifeng and his delegation in New York on Sunday. Bessent described the talks as very successful. The two sides discussed trade and investment and began setting up a new dialogue.
2: Very, very successful engagement with the Chinese on trade and AI, completing where we left off in Beijing.
0: But the immediate economic disputes have not gone away. Washington and Beijing have maintained a tariff truce, but have yet to turn it into a lasting trade settlement. China also retains considerable leverage through its dominance of rare earth supply chains and controls on critical minerals, while Washington has its own pressure points through tariffs, technology restrictions, and access to the U.S. market. And the talks now reach far beyond bilateral trade. Washington wants Beijing to distance itself economically from Iran. Taiwan remains a fundamental source of tension, and the two governments are beginning to explore whether they can establish mechanisms to manage some of the risks created by artificial intelligence. And joining me now is Scott Kennedy. He's senior advisor and trustee chair in Chinese business and economics at the Center for Strategic and International Studies. Mr. Kennedy, it's good to have you with us. Let me just ask you, when Presidents Trump and Xi, when they sit down on Thursday, will this be about settling another round of trade disputes?
3: I think actually that's quite right. Trade will be at the top of the agenda. As you know, both sides reached a ceasefire on trade last October, and they're coming to the end of that period. And that covered commitments to not raise tariffs higher than they were then, as well as limits on export controls. Export controls related to semiconductors on the American side and rare earths on the Chinese side. Both sides recently met to prepare for Thursday's meeting, and they did not say that they had reached an agreement to extend the ceasefire. So the big question is, how long will they extend it, or will they just continue to let it play out and have further negotiations next month up until the deadline, November 10th? That's the biggest issue that they're going to tackle on Thursday.
0: I know that you recently described this meeting, this summit, as being too big and too small to fail. What did you mean with that?
3: Too big to fail because the U.S. and China are the world's economic and military superpowers. If the summit fails and we have a re-escalation, that is going to hurt their economies, the world economy, at a time when no one really can afford that. There's also a number of important security issues that hang in the balance in the Middle East, around China and elsewhere. It's too small because their ambition is not high enough. These are the world's two most powerful leaders. And what they're planning to talk about is relatively small potatoes. Mm-hmm. Yes, tariffs and rare earths matter, but so does global imbalances. And China's trade surplus is through the roof, affecting Europe and everybody else. We have a global security architecture, which is coming undone, what they need to discuss. Climate change, public health, AI. We need a bigger ambition on

0: both sides. And so in that regard, they're going to meet the low expectations that they're setting up for themselves.
1: Okay. I want to ask you about these rare earths for a moment. China demonstrated last year how much leverage it has through rare earths and critical minerals. Has that fundamentally

0: 5% monopoly. They are using that. In the year since China started to impose these restrictions, although they have continued to export rare earths to the United States, they've dropped about 25% to the U.S. And so that's really important for the U.S. to address. But it's that key leverage that changes the entire relationship, not just around these minerals.
1: Well, but what is that leverage? What leverage does Trump bring to the table in return?
0: Sure. Well, I mean, the U.S. Is the world's leading producer of semiconductors. Even when the semiconductors don't come from the U.S., like the equipment that is made by the Dutch, those have American components, and the U.S. can use extraterritorial leverage to try and slow that to China. Everyone uses our banking system. We're a large market. And of course, we're a large military power. But the Chinese have finally found one area of a choke point that they have control over and are flexing their muscles, and that has changed things significantly. And the U.S. and others are now trying to address that weakness and dependency, but it's going to take a while to do so. And during that time, the Chinese are not being shy about using the leverage that they have built.
1: Before I ask you about other issues, tell me, what do you think would be a meaningful economic agreement to come from Thursday? What would that look like?
0: Sure. Well, aside from extending this truce to provide some predictability for the global economy and maybe identifying $30 billion of goods on each side to lower tariffs, a real important outcome, if they decided to put their attention toward it, would be discussing global imbalances. China's $1.2 trillion trade surplus from last year. They're likely going to surpass that this year. The world is awash in Chinese goods because of Chinese industrial policy. The U.S. has its own domestic imbalances, overconsumption, et cetera. If both sides could agree that they put that issue on the agenda and then bring it to APEC and the G20, as it was raised earlier this summer, I think that would be touching upon a genuinely structural issue in the global economy, not just specific goods and products that are important for the bilateral economic relationship.
1: Mm-hmm. And there's also been an attempt, as you said, to broaden this relationship beyond trade. I know that the Treasury Secretary, Bessent, he Lefeng, his Chinese counterpart, you know, they've been discussing the possibility of creating a U.S.-China dialogue on artificial intelligence. For our viewers, why is that important?
0: Sure. You've had to be living under a rock the last few years to not know that artificial intelligence is the great new technology that's being developed that could fundamentally transform the global economy. It has enormous potential for not just search and looking up information, of course, but manufacturing, innovation. There's so many different ways. And the Chinese and the Americans are both leaders in AI. At the same time, it could do tremendous harm. If you lose control over it, it could have enormous effects with regard to cyber hacking, the use of military weaponry, deep fakes. The Chinese are particularly worried about its potential effects for destabilize control of the government by the Communist Party. The U.S. is worried about a whole host of risks. And obviously, this requires the two governments that are leaders of these industries to sit down, but it also requires those industries to meet and discuss this as well. There are a number of track 2 and track 1.5 dialogues involving experts, the labs, some government officials, but the two sides have not discussed this the way they need to. In 2024, the Biden administration and the Chinese reached a tentative agreement to commit to make sure that there was human intervention and control of nuclear weapons. But I think everyone now knows, after the Hugging Face incident and many others, a lot more needs to be done.
1: Yeah, I want to ask you, too, before we run out of time, about Taiwan. We know that it's a dangerous issue. It can be. Trump has openly described U.S. arms sales to Taiwan as a negotiating chip. So from Beijing's perspective, is there a danger that this summit encourages the idea that fundamental security questions can become part of

0: a broader bargain?
1: I think actually on the issue of Taiwan, the Chinese feel like things have moved in their direction quite considerably as a product of the summit that Trump and Xi had in Beijing a few months ago. Then it was President Trump who began to mirror the logic of the cross-strait issue from Beijing's perspective, emphasized how far away Taiwan is from the United States, indicating that perhaps it wasn't a key critical U.S. interest to protect Taiwan. And of course, since then, the U.S. has not sold any more weapons to Taiwan. But I think the Chinese feel that they've gotten a lot if the president of the United States makes further commitments that they aligns with them. I think they'd be happy, even happier, but I think already. No, I think Taiwan's not going to be as significant an issue this time as it was in May.
0: Okay, Scott Kennedy of the Center for Strategic and International Studies. Mr. Kennedy, good having you on the program. We appreciate your insights tonight. Thank you.
1: Thanks so much, Brent.
0: U.S. President Trump says that America should not put the brakes on artificial intelligence. Now he wants to create a new government body to help oversee what happens as the technology develops. In a lengthy post on Truth Social, the president attacked calls to slow the industry, and he announced what he is calling an AI force. "We will not in any way hinder or stifle the growth of this incredible industry," he wrote. "Rather, we will cherish it, help it, and watch over it as it grows." Trump says the new AI force will look for what he calls bad actors and that he will soon appoint an AI czar to lead it. But so far, he has provided few details about what the czar would actually do. There is no explanation of where the force would sit in government, what authority it would have, or what Trump means by bad actors. Now, some of the biggest names in the AI industry, led by Anthropic CEO Dario Amodei, have been calling for greater cooperation on safety and even discussing whether the development of the most powerful systems should be slowed. Last month, it was revealed that hundreds of OpenAI agents had gone rogue, broken out of their sandbox environments, and carried out a series of autonomous cyber attacks, including on rival AI company Hugging Face. Now, here's OpenAI CEO Sam Altman last week talking about the dangers of his own AI.
2: "These models have gotten so good, so fast, that we need to treat the alignment and monitoring and security with a new level of rigor, and we have to be willing to pace our development of capabilities such that capabilities always, such that alignment, safety, and monitoring are always ahead of capabilities." And the Hugging Face incident triggered a real reset, not just in our own company, but I think the whole industry.
0: But the Trump administration itself is also talking about managing AI risks. On Sunday, U.S. Treasury Secretary Scott Bessent proposed a new dialogue with China, including a system for the two countries to notify each other about serious AI incidents that could threaten national security.
3: "We discussed was setting up a mechanism, so it's going to be called the U.S.-China AI Dialogue. We've agreed to meet again. We have the U.S. has proposed that we have a notification mechanism between the two countries, and we want a shared vision of common goals and common threats."
0: And joining me now is Kevin Frazier. He's director of the AI Innovation and Law Program at the University of Texas School of Law. Mr. Frazier, it's good to have you with us. The president says that he wants an AI force to go after the bad actors. I need you to put your legal and your regulatory glasses on for us and tell us what you see. I mean, what could an AI force actually be?
4: Yeah, Brent, it's a great question that a lot of us are still asking. And even if I were wearing my best prescription glasses, at this point, I have no idea what we would see, because all we're working with right now is a Truth Social post from the president. Mm-hmm. He analogized the idea of a AI force to the Space Force, which is a relatively new branch of our armed forces here in the United States, which is tasked with advancing the nation's national interests in a new domain. What that means in the context of AI is unclear, and so we're left asking for a lot of details, unfortunately.
0: Mm-hmm. What does bad actor actually mean? Are we talking about criminals using AI, companies developing AI?

0: dangerous systems, or are we talking about the AI systems themselves?
1: So we are still left asking what precisely the president wants to use this AI force for. We've seen that the administration has paid particularly close attention to how foreign adversaries and to bad actors, such as terrorist organizations or non-state criminal organizations, are using AI. So in theory, the focus of the AI force would be on how and when our adversaries and how affiliated non-state actors are using AI to advance criminal ends or perhaps their own militaristic ends. That said, again, we just don't have any details. This seems to be a policy that was thrown out there to see how the world reacts. And we are left trying to fill in the blanks, which isn't helping, given that we need some clear regulatory response from the White House and from Congress, frankly, here in the United States.
0: Do you think, Mr. Frazier, that what we're talking about, that this could just be a trial balloon? We know that the president has said worries about AI are a hoax. This whole notion of an AI czar and an AI force, do you think he's just suggesting that to see what kind of public reaction he gets?
1: I do believe that there's a high degree of trying to signal AI policy leadership from the White House right now. We've seen that in light of recent tweets and social media comments, public attention to the potential risks posed by AI is at an all-time high. Mm-hmm. And as a result of that, we've seen everyone from Governor Gavin Newsom in California introducing a new executive order to members of Congress proposing potentially entire bans on what they refer to as superintelligence. And so the fact that the president is outlining his new AI force seems to be an attempt to say, hey, the White House is still here. It still very much cares about AI, and leaving others to fill in the blanks on its behalf, which I don't think is a very productive strategy, given just how high the demand is for some clear authority here that isn't based off of secret law or voluntary frameworks, as we've seen the White House rely on for some of its AI governance right now.
0: Do you think it's possible to have meaningful oversight without at some point telling these AI companies, you know, what they can and can't do? I mean, can you have oversight without some form of regulation?
1: Brent, I don't believe that's possible. We need to make sure that there's some explicit legal framework that is being imposed on the labs to ensure that if and when they breach specific norms or they breach their own standards, that the public has recourse and that they can be held accountable. Ideally, this would involve an act of Congress. Congress right now has yet to pass meaningful AI oversight for the frontier labs, which is necessary given that we've already identified areas in which existing law doesn't cover some of the risks that have manifested, for example, in the recent Hugging Face OpenAI incident. Minimally, we need to make sure that the independent third parties that are being embedded within AI labs, for example, Accenture at Anthropic, are being transparent and open about how and when and to what extent they are actually able to investigate frontier AI safety risks and concerns.
0: What did you make the CEO of Anthropic? He was asked, did he want there to be government oversight, government regulation? And his answer was, I would like to see some type of collaboration of governments doing that. Obviously, not wanting to commit himself to the Trump administration. How did you read that? Or do you think he's sending us a message with what he said?
1: I think there's recognition across the industry that the status quo under which the White House is using a secret, quote unquote, voluntary framework to assess the risks of frontier AI models is insufficient. It doesn't adhere to the rule of law when the public isn't able to know what the law actually is. And this sort of arbitrary legal leverage and potential for coercion being exercised by the White House is certainly something that Anthropic, OpenAI, and any other company that's seeking a clear legal framework would want to endorse. And so I think there we're seeing recognition that if it's not the White House and if it's not Congress, labs are increasingly interested on just making sure that there's clarity as to when and how they may be liable for certain actions, mm-hmm. such that their customers know when and how those AI companies may be held liable for certain actions.
0: Mr. Frazier, you know that later this week, the U.S. president is going to meet with the Chinese president. Obviously, AI is going to be talked about. How do you reconcile that, the language of the AI race with China? Can Washington simultaneously treat China as its principal technological rival and at the same time treat it as a partner on AI safety?
1: This ultimately comes down to the extent to which the two countries can agree on transparency. If we see that there is a willingness among the countries to be radically transparent and to provide an opportunity for either reciprocal exchange of information and oversight by authorities identified by either country, perhaps that's a means to starting to dial down the temperature of this so-called race. Alternatively, these countries may agree to what we saw, for example, announced earlier today by Secretary Hassett, which is the idea of an AI dialogue, mm-hmm. making sure that if and when the two countries identify some degree of national security concern posed by AI, they have an open means for sharing that information. Now, this is a step forward and a step away from the sort of mutually assured destruction language we've seen thrown around some of this U.S.-China AI discourse. And so hopefully the two are able to recognize that everyone is better off when there's more information about who's progressing at which rate and for what reasons.
0: If this AI czar becomes a serious position, what's the first thing he or she should do? I mean, should he tell the president we need to have a phone here in the Oval Office with a direct line to Beijing, similar to what they did with the Soviet Union during the Cold War?
1: I think an AI czar is well positioned to help bring some increased clarity around the White House's current approach to AI and focus it more on foreign policy, as you outlined. Here, we've seen that the White House's attempts to step into the shoes of Congress with respect to domestic regulation of frontier AI companies has led to confusion and has led to a little bit of crowding out of what ought to be Congress's job to enact law in this space. And so my hope is that the AI czar, building off of the work of the prior AI czar, is focused more on consolidating and clarifying what exactly the White House is doing in AI and making sure that there is a increased dialogue with not only China, but countries around the world. We know right now that the White House's standing in the EU and in other parts of the world isn't exactly at its peak. Mm-hmm. And so increased work to facilitate communication and collaboration across actors around the world would be another pivotal role for the AI czar to play.
0: Kevin Frazier, Director of the AI Innovation and Law Program at the University of Texas School of Law. Mr. Frazier, we appreciate your time and your insights tonight. Thank you.
1: Thank you.
0: Finally, Britain has its royal family. London also has another set of kings and queens. The pearly kings and queens were out in force at the annual Harvest Festival in the City of London. You see right there, dressed in black suits, covered with thousands of hand-sewn buttons and pearls. What would Dolly Parton say? They paraded through Guildhall Yard, keeping alive a tradition of Cockney songs, street culture, and collecting money for local causes. The tradition began among working-class market traders in the 1870s, with pearly kings and queens adopting mock aristocratic titles to represent their own London neighborhoods. That's how you become a lord. With a lot of bread there. When the day continues online, you'll find us on YouTube and other social media at DW News. You can follow me at Brent Goff TV. And remember, whatever happens between now and then, tomorrow is another day. Tomorrow is Tuesday. We'll see you then, everybody.

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0: Let's dip in. Is Europe about to miss the next industrial revolution?
1: They don't like to talk about it.
0: Who builds wins.
2: The clock is now ticking.
3: The Dep. Next. Water is becoming scarce worldwide, including in Germany. River levels are falling, but change is slow. Renaturation, more nature conservation, this doesn't go far enough. Will Germany soon be left high and dry? Rivers under pressure. Where is Germany's water going?
4: Close up. In 60 minutes. Africa. Real stories, new strategies.
5: We have a lot of environmental challenges.
4: Sustainable resources. How do they become a part of everyday life? Volunteers. How can they protect their paradise on this planet?
6: Plastic is our number one problem.
4: Future leaders. How do they become experts in climate protection? Eco Africa on DW. Sometimes it's hard to find what you're looking for. But we've got something for you.
0: You can win an election, promise to slash taxes, build homes, and strengthen your country's defenses. But there is a shadowy, unelected force that can blow up your pledges before you start. The markets that lend money to governments. And now the cost of borrowing is exploding across the world on the back of an oil supply crunch. Even the US is feeling the heat. So who holds the power when voters want one thing and lenders demand another? And can governments fight back? Welcome to The Dip, your podcast for money, power and consequences. I'm Daniel. So joining us to decipher this are two of the best financial minds. We've got Kathleen Brooks, who has spent decades watching financial markets and making sense of what moves them. She joins us from XTB, research director there. And Carsten Jeske has spent years following German and European economies, from central banks to the bigger political and economic forces shaping them. He is global head of macro at ING. Kathleen and Carsten, welcome to The Dip. I think I'm going to start with a quote. I normally don't do this, but James Carville, advisor to Bill Clinton, in 1993 said, and you'll have heard this one before, "I used to think that if there was reincarnation, I wanted to come back as the president or the pope, but now I want to come back as the bond market. You can intimidate everybody." So, Kathleen, how intimidated should the average person on the street be by the bond market, by the rising cost of borrowing for governments?
7: Well, it all depends on how much you borrow. If you have a mortgage, if you have a lot of debt, then that's a big problem. It's not just the individuals who get, you know, highly indebted individuals who are stressed. Look at governments. If you're like the UK government and you've got a lot of debt, it's costing you a lot of money to keep borrowing and to keep funding your activities. So all of a sudden you've got to work on a budget and you've got to try and rein that debt in. I think most people on the street, as long as you have a sensible financial budget at home, you don't need to be worried. But the minute things don't become sensible, it doesn't matter if you're a man on the street or you're the head of the biggest government, you're going to have to be worried of the bond market.
0: Okay, and Carsten, take us inside government, because you've worked inside more than one government, the Dutch and European level. Did you ever see a moment where there has been cause for intimidation, cause for panic inside the governments when they're looking at what can we spend on, what can we borrow, can we actually, you know, make good on our pledges?
8: Well, Daniel, I worked government, and the Dutch are clearly known for being extremely frugal. So they had never any concerns with the bond market. To the contrary, bond markets love the Dutch, and they are very happily giving their money to the Dutch government. So there has never been any panic in the Dutch government. But when you look at the European level, obviously,

0: We all remember the European sovereign debt crisis, the Greek crisis, starting in 2010. So there was clearly a moment in which there was panic, because there was a moment in which bond markets said they are no longer giving money to southern European economies. And giving no money to southern European economies or governments clearly meant that those governments, those countries, were getting into financing trouble. So this is where panic was very high.
1: Yeah, and things are a sign of the times. Things are getting so tricky at the moment that now the Greek finance minister has said that the German economy needs to reform. So it just goes to show how much things have changed. And Carsten, governments are struggling in so many kind of factors at the moment. We're seeing interest rates rise right now. Governments are spending far more than they raise. They're adding ever more to their enormous debt piles. And now on top of that, of course, the cost of borrowing for governments is rising rapidly too. And this has been covered by the newspapers all over this week. And The Economist said big borrowers are about to discover just how painful those debt piles can be when interest rates can no longer be ignored. Are you worried?
0: I am worried, but let me take one step back, Daniel. I think what the bond market is currently telling us is mainly that there is still a war in the Middle East, that there are extremely high oil prices, that there is inflation, which will remain higher for longer, and that the bond market is also expecting big central banks like the American Fed, like the European ECB, to increase their policy rates, their interest rates, much more than previously thought. So this is one of the stories that the bond market is currently telling us. So expectations about the future. The other story the bond market is telling us that we are indeed living in a very indebted times. You mentioned it, a long list of demands what governments should do. And in the past, governments all over the world, especially all over the developed world, have continued to spend, investing, consumption, and interest rates hardly ever played a role. 10 years ago, bond markets were giving European governments money for free. We had negative interest rates. So now borrowing is no longer for free. And this brings an end or limits to what, in my view, I would call deficit or debt-funded growth. So now governments will have to make a choice. They will have to decide, well, can I do this spending here? Or shouldn't I cut my expenditure somewhere else? Or should I have to increase taxes somewhere else? But this idea that money is for free and I can just spend like I want as a government, these days are over.
1: Okay, and Kathleen, just digging into that a little bit more. So the cost of government borrowing is rising in major economies, US, UK, France, Germany, though Germany is actually comparatively still quite cheap as it goes in Europe. But what's going on here that, how's the effect hitting different economies in different ways? Because obviously it affects the US very differently than it might affect the UK, for example.
2: Yeah, it does. I mean, the US is in a very privileged position because it has the world's reserve currency. It obviously has the Treasury, which is, you know, the most widely held government debt. But it has experienced ructions in recent weeks and months partly because of what Carsten has said. It makes it easier for the US to have a $40 trillion debt load. But even the US is creaking under that. In the UK, however, we don't have that privilege. And we've seen in a number of occasions over the last 4 years that if you try any unfunded tax cuts, big deficit spending, that the bond market is going to, they're going to punish the government and force them into a different course of action. And we've seen that Liz Truss, our prime minister in 2022, she had to resign after a budget wasn't well received by the bond market. And our current prime minister, Andy Burnham, had said in the past that he wouldn't worry about the bond market. Well, now, a month out before our next budget, he is very much concerned about the bond market. So it has a huge impact on how governments are behaving, but particularly governments aside from the US.
1: Okay, and it sounds like this kind of vague, amorphous, shadowy group, you know, the bond market, the lenders. But who are leaders trying to convince? Who are the lenders? What do we mean when we talk about who is buying up this government debt?
2: I mean, there are multiple sources. You have pension funds traditionally have been a really big buyer of government debt, particularly here in the UK. In fact, they were mandated for many years to buy a lot of government debt. Insurance companies are, and you do also have some hedge funds as well. So we know that one issue with the UK bond market is that it is heavily, that there are a lot of leveraged positions. So a lot of investors or traders really are involved in UK government bonds. They own UK government bonds because they really like the volatility, and that can actually make the volatility worse and can make it quite bad for our government. So the UK is a bit different, but certainly in Europe and Japan, it's a lot of you know, pension funds, insurance funds, institutional buyers, very solid buyers, actually.
1: Yes, and I, you know, when we were planning this episode, it was always going to be about government debt, but then several other big factors kind of got in the way, and we've just seen, for example, the oil shock get a lot worse. And Carsten, I want us to kind of address that elephant in the room of energy prices right now. What just happened to push those energy prices up? We knew that there was factors in the Strait of Hormuz which were stopping shipments of oil leaving, but now things have got worse. And how does this affect government's ability to borrow money at the rates that they would prefer?
0: Yeah, well, you mentioned already, of course, this is becoming a forever war between the US and Iran. This is not where it stopped. In recent days, we also had now military escalation blockages of the Red Sea, so which now means that the transportation routes in the entire Middle East are clogged, are closed, are disrupted, and this has pushed up oil prices further. There was also news that, for example, Saudi Arabia apparently was not able to produce as much oil as they intended to in August. Well, seen or received as a signal by markets that maybe some of the production facilities of oil in Saudi Arabia, in the Middle East, have been destroyed during the war. So this is what pushed up oil prices above $100 per barrel. And now, how is this affecting the bond market? Well, now, with these higher oil prices, it is obvious that energy prices for all of us here, for us as consumers, for companies, will also go up. Well, you know this, where you just go and fill up your car. Gasoline prices across the world have gone up to almost record highs. So this is costing income of households. At the same time, we will also see that some firms will no longer be able to produce, because for them, producing has become too expensive with these higher energy prices. So we're seeing that inflation will remain with us for longer than expected. And this is something a bond investor will also have to take into account, that so his money, his investment is losing value much faster due to inflation. And consequently, he or she will also ask a higher interest rate on giving money to governments. And this explains why we've now had this increase in interest rates in government bond yields.
1: When we look at gas stocks in Europe, they seem to be woefully low in continental Europe as well as in the UK. And prices are rising, as we've just heard. If it's like a particularly cold winter ahead in Europe, could the energy shock also turn into a kind of a debt shock as governments try to support households and support industries to get through what could be an energy supply crunch through winter? Or is debt shock a bit overplaying things, would you say?
2: I think it really does depend on a lot of factors at the moment. Number one, yes, there's no denying that supply levels are really, really low. It's very hard for us to store in advance when the price is good. So we have to take the price as and when we need to use it. And it's just very, very sad turn of events in one way, that the prices are going up just as we're trying to build our stocks for winter. But in terms of will that cause a debt shock, I think it depends on how long the price rises increase. And secondly, some countries, I would include the UK in that, they don't really have the bandwidth to provide another energy support package. They've provided lots of energy support packages after the Russian invasion of Ukraine. We saw, a large increase in debt to fund those packages. But right now here in the UK, for example, we've been offered £13 a year off our bills, and that's seen as being generous from the government. But essentially, supply shocks, like what we're seeing with energy prices at the moment, they are very economically disruptive. And if the energy prices stay high for the coming months, then I think we'll see

0: just how destructive they are.
1: Okay, and Kathleen, I want to move over to the US now, because, you know, if they sneeze, the whole world catches a cold, of course. And its borrowing costs a few days ago hit the highest since 2007, I think it was. And America currently spends more on paying off its debts per year than it spends on its military. By the end of this decade, if borrowing costs stay where they are, those costs could triple. It could get to the point of paying $2.7 trillion in interest payments alone. And this is a rising bill, which even for an economic superpower is concerning, isn't it, Kathleen?
0: Yeah, it's very concerning because the US is a high growth economy, certainly comparatively to other developed economies, and it's still in this position. So really, you know, they have to level with the fact that they can't grow their way out of this debt bubble. The issue, I think, for them is that by the time they hit, I think it's 2032, they're going to potentially not be able to come good on all of their of what they've promised individuals. So Social Security payments, for example, they won't necessarily be met because there's been economic mismanagement across developed worlds, but particularly in the US, certainly in the UK as well, whereby, you know, the coffers that were meant to hold all of the Social Security payments that workers pay in throughout their lifetime, they've actually been emptied.
1: Okay, so it's a big concern in the US. And Carsten, why is US borrowing rising so much? Why is the deficit rising so much? I mean, Kathleen touched on some of the parts there. What's causing this?
2: Well, it is causing that there have been too many tax cuts, tax relief, tax gifts to citizens, which were not balanced by enough revenues. Also recently, clearly with the war in Iran, this is also pushing up military expenses in the US. So also, as long as you don't cut expenditures elsewhere, so this is also keeping the deficit very high. And this big, beautiful bill, remember the one that we had last year, was also doing nothing to bring down the annual fiscal deficit. So this is kind of a U.S. government always trying to continue with a growth party and being extremely afraid to take away the party bowl. And we are now getting closer to a moment in which these policies are no longer sustainable, and in which then a U.S. government will have to agree to some kind of measures in order to bring down first the annual deficit and then longer term and consequently also the entire government debt position.
1: And Carsten, Trump has long talked about America first, and he wants to increase America's position in the world. But a big buyer traditionally of U.S. government debt has been China. Is there some sort of risk to the U.S. by China holding so much of its debt? For example, if Beijing just decided to sell it all off, is that a threat to the U.S.?
2: It used to be, it has been, but as Kathleen nicely explained, the bond investors are normally in for a longer time period. So bond investors do not go in and out of their investment. So they are long-term investors. And also don't forget, so even if the Chinese now were to sell their bond investments, they would go out with a loss, with a financial loss. So this will probably keep the Chinese also invested in the US.
1: And normally, lenders give the USA a bit of a discount because of its position as an economic superpower. But this discount that it has over other countries has been reducing and eroding. What's behind that?
0: Yeah, I think it's, you know, a cumulative debt load. You know, they have $40 trillion in debt. People are starting to wake up to the fact that there's just continuous spending, as Carsten said, that no one is willing to reduce the deficit. So that just changes the whole picture for investing. There's also a lot more bond issuance out there. For example, from the hyperscalers, those big tech firms, they have been selling debt, a huge amount of debt this year to fund their AI ambition.
1: Well, could I just jump on that for a second? So is it that these AI companies, that they're competing for investors with governments, and that investors are choosing to go with the AI companies in some cases?
0: Yes, that's

0: the case, definitely. Certainly this year, AI debt has looked a lot more attractive than sovereign debt. Look at the balance sheets of some of these companies, you know, a Microsoft, an Alphabet, a Meta even. They're looking strong. Now, they are also racking up debt at a very fast pace, but they, you know, they look incredibly strong. And you might be looking at the US and saying, well, actually, we don't know what the future is going to hold. They're going to pay back all this debt.
1: Okay, and Kathleen, let's make you advisor to Donald Trump on his economic strategy. What does he have to do to turn this situation around to ease the pressure that's coming from these rising borrowing costs?
0: Well, the first thing would be to find some sort of ceasefire deal with Iran to get oil supplies going, getting through so that we could bring down refined fuel and fuel costs to reduce inflation and inflation expectations. And I think the second thing is actually, you know, reinstating the US's position as, you know, a really the leading light, the main power for the liberal world order, because I think that has also upset bond markets, not having that anchor of stability in the US.
1: Yeah, and I think cutting some of that deficit spending, increasing taxes a little bit might help to reversing this big, beautiful bill, essentially. But I have a feeling that Trump isn't going to do that because it might mean that he has to admit failure. Well, Carsten, I want to kind of pivot now to this idea of what governments can do in a bit more detail. So when markets turn against a government, so to speak, though that's puts a bit too much animus into to the markets as if they're, you know, it's an ego thing. But how much can the central bank do to protect that government and protect that economy? What can they do?
2: Theoretically, any central bank could simply also start buying government debt. I could also buy bonds, and we've been there before. So this could clearly help. So first of all, then you have a new buyer of government debt, so which brings down the borrowing costs for governments. And you also have this kind of symbolic reputational effect that the other investors are saying, oh, well, if the central bank is buying government debt of country XYZ, then this country's fiscal position must be sustainable.
1: Yeah, and it's something that Japan did for a while, talking about the central bank buying up government debt to keep that cost of borrowing down. And it worked well for Japan for a while, but it seems that it's not something that's open to all central banks in equal measure. But if we look at the spending side of things now, one obvious thing to do, Carsten, would be to tell France to stop spending money on its generous pension obligations. Stop telling Germany to build bridges and roads. But obviously, they can't just do that. In France, it's politically unfeasible. In Germany, the bridges are crumbling in places. So when you can't stop spending, what is the way forward, for example, for a Germany?
2: Well, Daniel, ask the Greek, and the Greek will tell you if you really have to stop something, you can stop. So it is not that you can't stop. So if there is no money, you will stop. Markets will force you to stop. Again, check the European sovereign debt crisis. Then all of a sudden, governments were not able to pay the salaries, wages of civil servants. So this can happen. So how should you do this? You mentioned France, actually, which is for Europe the elephant in the room. So you will have to find compromises. You cannot just stay in a situation in which you say, no, I don't want to do economic reforms, and I just want to continue as I did in the past. So this is clear with these kind of interest rate levels. This strategy no longer works. So, which means there will have to be economic reforms that somehow bring some relief for government finances. And there will also have to be some strategies to reduce spending and to maybe also increase revenues. Well, if you are a country like France, where from the back of my head, I think government expenditures account to more than 55% of GDP, if I'm not mistaken, there is some slack and there should be some room. If you talk about more than 55% of your entire economy, there will be ways to cut expenditures.
1: Okay, but you mentioned the Greek model. What if governments just don't pay it back?
2: Then you lose trust of financial markets. That is, and then you are in a situation that can.

0: Daphne knows even better than I do. So then you are in a situation in which you really go into insolvency. So this also means then, you know, this is like if you as an individual, you owe money to someone and you decide not to pay back, well, will your friend ever give you money again? Well, doubtful. And that is the similar situation. So if a government decides not to pay back the debt, investors will ask even higher interest rates and will not be very willing to hand out any money to these governments anytime soon.
1: Okay. Kathleen, we've heard that, you know, the bond markets can break governments in some cases. What does that actually look like when we talk about this breaking? And when does a government kind of lose this freedom to do what it wants? Is it even compatible with democracy to be borrowing so much money and therefore having to do what the markets tell you instead of what voters tell you?
2: I think that's a really, really good point. What we saw in 2022 was about a two-week period of really intense pressure on the UK bond market after that Liz Truss budget, which then forced her to resign, which we don't elect a prime minister here. The Conservative Party had won the elections. They were able to bring in a new leader, which was Rishi Sunak, with Jeremy Hunt as his chancellor. They were a much more measured, more palatable ruling pair compared to Liz Truss. And they came in, they did an emergency budget, and one of the first things that they did, and they reversed everything that Liz Truss had had put in her budget, that notorious budget that she did. So they reversed the tax cuts and they scaled back the energy package. So it's back to what Carson said. If the bond markets require it, governments can make changes. You're right, it's not democratic. When you have a situation with the bond market so much pressure on a government balance sheet that it cannot, you know, you see these incessant rises in bond yields day after day, that they have to bring in new government, they have to bring in new emergency budgets. It's not a pleasant experience for anybody, but you've got to get the finances back onto an even keel. So you've got to get the spending and, you know, the tax take correct.
1: Okay. And Kathleen, I mean, both of you have been very generous with your time. So I just want to give you both a kind of a wrap-up question. So Kathleen, we've got borrowing costs, energy costs, massive spending programs. Are we entering a period of permanently high or higher than before inflation, permanently higher borrowing costs? How do you see it?
2: It does seem like we are in a new paradigm post-COVID, whereby we have we're more vulnerable to inflation spikes. There is an inflation premium on developed world economies, developed market economies, and that is going to keep inflation very, very high, I think, for at least the rest of this decade, because there hasn't been enough progress to make us less reliant on energy imports, particularly in Europe, which means that we have the cost of that is higher inflation and a higher interest rate.
1: Okay, and Carsten, I just want to, you know, lighten the mood with this sense of a doom loop. So investors get nervous about a government's debt, so they demand much higher interest. That makes the government's debt bill even bigger, which makes investors more nervous. So borrowing gets more expensive again. And as the old debt starts to mature, the bill rises even further. Is this a risk of a debt doom loop something that we need to take seriously?
0: Well, if you call this a bit more neutral a snowball effect, then you're fully right. Is it really a doom loop? Well, I think there are, at any time, governments can just stop this doom loop. Start with the US government, for example, stopping the war in the Middle East. Continues with other governments really doing more austerity measures in order to stop this doom loop. But you are fully right. So once, and that's the whole thing, once this snowball effect gets going, it is much harder to stop it, and it's also much more painful to stop it. But lesson of the last decade has always been that most governments rather get an action when they are with their backs against the wall and not so much anticipating what is coming next.
1: A cheerful end to a wonderful interview. Thank you very much to you both, Carsten and Kathleen. Very informative. Thank you so much for joining us on The Dip. Well, that's it this week on The Dip. Thank you very much for tuning in. Don't forget, though, to leave a comment or a question. Any feedback is welcome wherever you're listening to this or watching it as well. And if you're not subscribed in the podcast app of your choice, well, why not? Go ahead and do so. Just look for The Dip. Until next time, thank you very much for watching The Dip.

0: water is becoming scarce worldwide, including in Germany. River levels are falling, but change is slow. Renaturation, more nature conservation, this doesn't go far enough. Will Germany soon be left high and dry? Rivers under pressure. Where is Germany's water going?
1: Close up. In 30 minutes.
2: Seaweed with climate-saving superpowers? On this underwater farm in Namibia, kelp is growing.
3: It can grow up to 30 centimeters per day and up to 60 meters in height.
2: And capturing vast amounts of CO2 in the process. A large seaweed with giant potential for truly ambitious plans.
1: Eco Africa in 90 minutes.
4: This is DW News, our top stories. Germany's embattled Chancellor Friedrich Merz says he still has the support of his party to remain in his job following Sunday's historic defeat in state elections. In the state of Mecklenburg-Western Pomerania, his CDU party failed to get enough votes to enter parliament for the first time ever. He said the results were a heavy blow and represented a major turning point. In Berlin's state election on Sunday, the far-left Left Party came out on top with over a quarter of the vote. The party still needs coalition partners to form a government. It's likely it will seek a three-way pact with the Social Democrats and the Greens. If coalition talks are successful, Elif Erhalp would become Berlin's first far-left mayor and first mayor with Turkish heritage. US news organizations CNN, MSNBC and Politico say they are filing a lawsuit against President Trump and three other officials over being denied access to the White House. The media outlets said the ban was an assault on the First Amendment. President Trump said he cherished the free press and the ban targeted what he called fake news.
5: My name is Nozibele Kamganemayaba.
6: Don't hold back, say it loud.
5: Thank you so much for tuning in. Welcome to Don't Hold Back.
6: A lot of people do that.
7: It's all about saying it loud.
5: Things would have been different.
7: Nozibele gets everyone talking. Check out the award-winning podcast, Don't Hold Back.
8: Russian media is reporting that the Kremlin-backed United Russia Party has easily won the country's parliamentary election. More than 110 million Russians were eligible to vote, but the election has been widely criticized due to the lack of political opposition to President Vladimir Putin's policies. Putin cast the vote as a test of support for the war in Ukraine. It was the first Russian election to include voters in the four regions of Ukraine that Moscow illegally annexed but still don't fully control. The final day of the elections were overshadowed by Ukrainian strikes on Moscow. Russia's calling it the biggest drone attack yet on the capital, overnight striking a Moscow oil refinery and a residential building. At least three people in the Moscow region were killed and at least two more in the Russian-controlled part of Ukraine's Kherson region.
9: Flames belch from Moscow's major oil refinery after a massive overnight attack by Ukraine. The city's mayor described it as Ukraine's

0: largest since the war began, saying Kyiv had fired some 1,600 drones. As daylight broke, flames at the refinery were still clearly visible, with smoke drifting across the city. Two of Moscow's four airports were forced to suspend operations. A high-rise apartment complex in the Moscow region was also damaged in the attack. Officials say some 400 residents were evacuated. Three people in two separate locations were killed and 20 more injured, according to Moscow's regional governor. A resident described the dawn attack.
1: It happened around 4 a.m. I was leaving the apartment building. I'd walked about 20 steps from the entrance and there was an explosion. Glass went flying. People started screaming and shouting. I turned around and the entrance doors had already been blown off. There was debris everywhere.
0: Ukraine's President Volodymyr Zelensky confirmed the strikes in a post online, adding that Kyiv had used a range of missiles and drones, including Ukraine's domestically made Flamingo and Pelican missiles. The attack came on the third and final day of voting in Russia's parliamentary elections, the first since the full-scale invasion of Ukraine in 2022. Russian authorities accuse Kyiv of trying to sway the outcome of the poll, which President Vladimir Putin has cast as a test of support for his war. And election officials say voting systems also experienced waves of cyber attacks. However, they deny there was any effect on the voting process. Meanwhile, Russia's war of aggression in Ukraine continues, with authorities in Kyiv saying Russian drones had struck several sites in various districts near and in the capital throughout the day.
2: Let's cross to DW correspondent Sergei Satanovsky in Riga, where the DW's Moscow bureau moved after it was closed by Russia. Sergei, why are critics calling this a sham election?
3: Well, the critics certainly have some reasons to say that. First of all, Yabloko, the only anti-war party that used to be, that was on the ballot initially, it is one of the oldest political parties in modern Russia, and barring it from the election was an extraordinary step already, though hardly surprising, of course, in today's Russia. And as I said, it was the only anti-war party in the race, and it was gaining support before it was barred. And I should also mention that one of its leaders, Lev Schlossberg, has been sentenced to 11 years in prison just for condemning the war in Ukraine. But there are other reasons as well, of course. Voting also took place in parts of Ukraine occupied by Russia. And I guess it would hardly be a surprise if United Russia, if Putin's party posted some of its strongest results there. Also, election observers are publishing videos showing attempts to rig the vote. And there actually could have been much more evidence, but many observers were simply barred from monitoring this election.
2: What result do you think the Kremlin was hoping to send to Russians and to the outside world from this exercise?
3: Well, the Kremlin definitely wants a strong result, though not quite as strong as Putin's own 2 years ago. Remember, he got 87% of the vote 2 years ago during the presidential election. But of course, it still needs to be good enough to send a message to the West and his own elites that a clear majority of Russians support the president's foreign policy. These are, by the way, Russia's first parliamentary elections since the full-scale invasion of Ukraine. So Putin wants to show that even in the fifth year of the war, he has a popular mandate, so to say, to keep attacking Ukraine. But of course, both Russians and, I guess, international community know that these elections can't really be called free and fair.
2: And it comes at a time as Ukrainian drones are striking the Moscow region during voting. Do you think that had a major impact on public opinion?
3: Well, I've spoken to some sociologists who

say that Ukraine's strategy of making ordinary Russians feel the cost of the war is working, because the war used to feel far away, and now it feels really close to home. Drones are exploding.

0: of Russians support peace talks with Ukraine.
1: So these strikes wouldn't necessarily damage or undermine the Kremlin's narrative of control?
0: Well, it depends, because so some independent Russian analysts I've spoken to say it depends on how regularly Ukraine carries out these strikes. So if it's a one-off attack, it's more likely to anger Russians and turn them against Ukraine. But if the strikes keep coming and disrupt everyday life of Russians, that anger starts to shift towards the Kremlin for basically starting this reckless war and then failing to maintain people's living standards, you can say.
1: Okay. DW correspondent Sergei Satanovsky, thank you. Let's speak now to Nikolai Petrov, who is a consulting fellow on the Russia and Eurasia program at Chatham House in London, as well as a professor in the political science department at the Higher School of Economics in Moscow. Welcome to DW, Nikolai. Looking at this parliamentary election, would you say it was an open, genuine political contest or one managed, or stage managed by the Kremlin?
2: Thanks for having me. Although I'm, of course, not working in Moscow, I'm not even allowed to come there. But I think that elections which are coming to an end today, tonight, are very important for the Kremlin. That's why it did invest very serious efforts. But the nature of this importance is not that much connected with plans to get anything positive, but with the idea not to get any negative things in result of elections. That's why campaign was almost invisible. And results which are reported, preliminary results which are reported, I think, are quite acceptable for the Kremlin.
1: Do you think this gives us a clearer picture regarding public support for Putin and for the war?
2: Yes, of course. I think that it's important to understand that if previous elections to the State Duma took place in 2021, just before the war, then now at the time of the war, nobody can say that the war is the Kremlin's war, not the war which is somehow connected to Russian society. And Putin and the Kremlin did get not that much any serious support, but they got acceptance of what's going on, and that's exactly what they needed.
1: On that note, who would you say actually shapes key decision-making in Russia at the moment? Is it Putin? Is it a circle around him?
2: Russian political system is very over-centralized, and what we see from the very beginning of Putin's coming to power in the year 2000, it's, his active policy toward pushing out all semi-independent actors. So it's him who is making all major decisions, and either he is making them directly or his indirect agreement is needed, and there are no decisions in present-day Russia which could be made without Putin.
1: Right. Now, turning to the ongoing hostilities, the Kremlin says the massive drone attack on Moscow was meant to disrupt the election. But do you think it could instead expose the vulnerabilities within Russia's security system?
2: Yes, of course, but it's important to understand that when Russian citizens are confronted with the war itself, they do become more consolidated around the Kremlin. And they do believe that Putin was right at the very beginning when saying that the West is conspiring against Russia and it's needed to win in the war because this is existential war for Russia.
1: Looking beyond sort of the headlines of today, but looking back to this election weekend, what's the single most important signal you would say from this that the West, for example, should

0: pay attention to?
1: The most important signal is demonstration that the situation has changed essentially and positions of the Kremlin weakened. That's why we do see usage of political repressions directly at the time of elections. Before these elections, they could be used, but on the eve of elections. Now what we see, the Kremlin should change its behavior, should push out certain political parties like Yabloko, which was claiming for stopping the war at the time of elections.
0: Russia analyst Nikolai Petrov, thank you very much.
2: When I think of a greenhouse, I think of plants quietly growing in the soil.
3: But this one looks more like a factory. Plants are lining up to be scanned 24/7 from all possible angles and turned into data. The goal is to choose or even consciously design crops that are fit for the future.
4: I would call it a gym for plants.
3: Because somehow we need to feed 8 billion people in a hotter world with less land, less water and unpredictable weather. So can this greenhouse help us figure out how? We're in Wageningen in the Netherlands.
2: It's all fields, as far as the eye can see.
3: The Netherlands is the world's second largest exporter for agricultural products after the US, despite being about 230 times smaller.
2: So they're doing something right.
3: The country has been dubbed the Silicon Valley of agriculture and is covered in greenhouses. We're on our way to one. It sits on the campus of Wageningen University. Everything is green here.
2: So sour. But tasty.
3: It's not built to harvest tons of tomatoes, but for research, to find out which plants perform best under stress.
2: And we're here. That's the greenhouse over there.
3: It looks a bit like a space station growing food.
2: Okay, it's very bright in here and not as humid as I expected.
3: Some plants grow in open light. Others?
2: They're locked up.
3: Here, they can mimic almost any environmental condition on Earth and see how plants respond.
4: We can regulate temperature, so we can give them a heat stress phase. We can freeze shortly, so we can simulate a night frost, which could be very disruptive for the young plants. We can introduce salinity, so by adding salt water in the tank.
3: It's like a time machine for global warming. The usual playbook of agriculture relies on predictable seasons. Plant in spring, harvest in fall, for example. But now...
5: A lack of rain in recent years.
6: Repeated heat waves.
7: A warming planet plus more extreme and unusual weather.
3: All of that affects what farmers harvest. This is the curve of agricultural productivity in recent years. It's been plateauing lately. Farming is hitting limits. Exhausted soils, less water and less cultivable land. But the pressure is on. To feed 10 billion people by 2050, we'll need much more food. 50% more, in fact. People are eating more meat, which takes more grain to produce, and demand for biofuels from maize is also growing. So we need to know which crops will be productive and resilient. That's where these high-tech tools come in. Each of these different tree species is watered automatically and sits on a highly sensitive scale that records its weight every 3 minutes, continuously, for weeks. That tells researchers which one uses the least water and which turns it into biomass most efficiently. All of this is called phenotyping, the science of measuring plants and their features. This is not new. We have observed and selected the best plants for the past 10,000 years. Back in the 19th century, botanists used this. A thin wire is tied to the plant. It moves a pen which draws a graph of the plant's vertical growth, but one plant at a time. They also took plants apart to measure them by hand, and still do it today. But it's a slow process.
4: All the lab measurements were restricting the size of the experiments. If you look around here in MPEC, you see that we're talking about thousands of plants in one experiment.
3: That allows them to not just identify one good crop, but a whole range of plants with different strengths.
4: It is a new way of working, more data-driven, more AI-based, more basically more complex data sets.
3: I need to see all of this in practice, so I'm going on a tour. First stop, Sicily, or its greenhouse simulation. Here I'm meeting Christine, a researcher from Italy. She's investigating what's

0: known as brassica plants, that's broccoli and cauliflower.
1: Before I started my PhD, I don't usually eat broccoli, but now I really love
0: Broccoli is a nutritional powerhouse, packed with fiber, vitamins and antioxidants. Grashin is comparing three brassica varieties. Those sold in the supermarket, land races, meaning traditional varieties, and their wild cousins.
1: A lot of these plants are originated in Mediterranean environment. They are really resilient, I think, and adapted to the extreme condition like high temperature and low stress.
0: That's currently being put to the test. They're only getting 30% of their usual water.
2: These guys don't really look like they're going through a dry spell. They're fine.
0: Except maybe for this one.
3: In normal condition, the leaves were more apple, and the flower, yes, is more floppy, and probably start to the yellow because it's a lot of stress, so the color change.
0: That's what the human eye can see. But these scanners record much more, twice a day. The pots rotate fully, so every angle is recorded. Apparently, the sensors are also hungry because this one tried to eat our phone. And finally, we're entering tropical India. Today's forecast, 35 degrees and humid. The room is packed with cameras. The object of their desire, baby tomato saplings. They are just being planted into these starter cubes. During India's summer and monsoon season, plants face either hot and dry or hot and humid weather. Both can disrupt the tomato supply chain. So Alan Pauls, who facilitates research while finishing his PhD, is showing me what they're measuring to stop that.
4: You have four sets of cameras. So you have a fluorocam that can measure photosynthesis. And what you see really is that just the plant, which has chlorophyll, is highlighted, while everything else is not.
0: Yeah. A thermal camera shows the temperature. Like us, plants have an ideal temperature at which their enzymes function best. So if it can cool down by sweating, it can handle heat well.
2: So four cameras, so it's like a paparazzi room.
4: Ah, yeah.
0: The key advantage, they can measure the same plant again and again.
4: If I want to know how much sugar is there in the plant, usually what people do is they have to actually take a leaf or a sample.
0: But picking off leaves would reduce its productivity. Yield, or how much it produces per season, is a result of everything the plant experiences over its life.
4: What, say, for example, a hyperspectral camera could do is that probably there is a particular wavelength in which sugar molecules, certain kinds of sugars, what you're interested in, have a different reflectance. That can get captured, and then it's a nice proxy. So I'm not destroying the plant, but I can know how much sugar is there.
0: But there's an obvious question.
2: How are you making sure that the plants pampered in this highly controlled environment will behave the same way outside in a dynamic, messy field?
4: It's the million-dollar question.
2: Yeah, because
4: there is no guarantee.
0: And they can't recreate everything in here. Hailstorms, high winds, or differing soil temperature, for example. That can create blind spots because plants react to everything. That's why the researchers actually repeat many greenhouse experiments outside, some across the whole globe, to see if they get similar results. For that, we're moving into a fresh field of barley close by. Here, they can control way fewer parameters. These plants are 1.5 months old.
2: Tastes like grass and a little nutty, I would say. But I'm not sure how barley usually tastes like, so.
0: Bas Jonkers is measuring them. He runs this device over the field once or twice a week.
2: Didn't think this was going to be so loud.
0: The whole process is automated, of course. So the device basically runs itself.
5: So when you drive over these plot files, then you do the measurement for each separate plot.
2: And the computer knows via GPS tracking where you are?
5: Yeah, okay. Yeah, it has a 1 centimeter accuracy.
0: Its imaging cabinet lowers over the plants and scans them with cameras similar to those in the greenhouse. It can capture biomass, plant density, and photosynthesis.
5: For this field, with the Trace Seeker, you get around 800 or 900 gigabytes of data.
0: Eventually, the scans can help improve the barley.
6: And it's all

0: about fitness. How we simply score, how do these plants respond to the stress? Which ones can cope with it? Which ones suffer from it? And then by looking at the response, we can also try to figure out how the DNA profiles can be linked to the tolerance against these stresses.
1: Here, they are using top-performing varieties from breeders to compare which ones grow best.
2: So Bas just told me there's more than 200 types of barley growing here, and they're all at different heights because they're different varieties.
1: In other experiments, researchers go a step further. They cross two varieties, one with a high yield and one that is robust, for example, and produce a lot of offspring. Each one inherits a unique, scrambled mix of DNA. When the researchers see which offspring performed best overall, they look at their DNA to find the genetic clues they share. The goal? Fast-forward evolution itself.
0: We enable researchers to screen large quantities of plants, but the actual breeding and the actual decision-making is not up to us.
1: Much of the research is funded by the Dutch government and plant breeding companies. They can then use this data to eventually launch more robust varieties, faster and more targeted. I need some food to process this now.
3: Thank you.
1: So I'm eating Alan for a veggie burger with mushroom patty.
2: I'm looking at this with totally different eyes now.
1: Full disclosure, the taste took some getting used to.
2: The patty is interesting.
3: I mean, that's also something that you can breed for.
2: The patty?
3: Yeah, I mean, so not the patty, but then the texture of the mushrooms that go into the patty.
1: Turns out my whole burger is optimized.
3: You actually have a variety, a coarse variety of lettuce called burger leaf lettuce, mm-hmm. where every leaf, as you open it up, is the size of a burger. So you don't need to cut it, you don't need to shape it.
1: That's not random. It has been bred that way, along with its texture and thickness. This breeder advertises lettuce leaves that fit perfectly in a bun, aided by its crisp bite and excellent flavor. All the scans from earlier can technically feed into that process, but most of the research is intended to improve sustainable agriculture, not build the ideal burger. But Alan also experiences skepticism about his work.
3: I mean, especially from my family, actually. When you talk to the older generation, I definitely do feel like they don't trust. The moment you talk about taking food into the lab, or plants into the lab, immediately what you think about is GMO. Oh my God, you're working with fake food. Yeah. You're putting things that are not natural together.
1: Genetically modified organisms, or GMOs, have had their genes changed artificially. For example, by inserting a gene from a different species, like bacteria, into a plant to create new traits. In Wageningen, they work with GMOs too, but only in 5% of the experiments. It's strictly regulated. With phenotyping, they can avoid genetic modification and speed up natural processes, just with more precision. Still, many people seem to believe too much machine interference makes food artificial. Like these people, who commented under a video about this exact lab.
3: The point is, what do we think is artificial, right? Are we thinking that this is artificial because a machine is involved? Or are we thinking it is artificial because it's happening so fast?
2: Yeah.
3: Or it's happening in a lab?
2: Mm-hmm.
3: I can still harvest rice with the sickle,
2: yeah.
3: But is that going to feed a billion people in time?
2: Mm-hmm. Yeah.
3: No.
1: Most of our food already comes from large-scale farming systems that rely on machinery and automation. In fact, some of what's grown here might even end up at an organic market.
0: We grow organic lettuce here to stress them, especially the organic domain needs to rely more heavy on more robust plants because they are not allowed to spray with all kinds of chemicals against like diseases and insects.
1: Looking at our food system though, improving crops is only one piece of the pie. Research shows the world already produces enough food even for future generations, but it's not accessible to all. Recent data suggests that up to 40% of all food is lost or wasted along the value chain, and that's one of the main causes of hunger. And adapting crops to a heating world doesn't tackle the root problem. We still need to protect soils and cut emissions for these to have a future.

0: water is becoming scarce worldwide, including in Germany. River levels are falling, but change is slow. Renaturation, more nature conservation, this doesn't go far enough. Will Germany soon be left high and dry? Rivers under pressure. Where is Germany's water going?
1: Close up. Next. Seaweed with climate-saving superpowers? On this underwater farm in Namibia, kelp is growing.
2: It can grow up to 30 centimeters per day and up to 60 meters in height.
1: And capturing vast amounts of CO2 in the process. A large seaweed with giant potential for truly ambitious plans.
3: Eco Africa in 60 minutes.

0: In June 2026, Europe experienced record temperatures, including in central Germany.
1: For that to happen so early in the year is extraordinary, and the temperatures were also extraordinary.
0: And it came on the back of a hot, dry summer the year before, where some regions were left bone dry.
2: It's getting steadily worse, with several dry years in a row.
0: No rain, and there's less water from the mountains, affecting drinking water reserves.
3: Lawn sprinklers and swimming pools we could live without.
0: The Rappode Dam in eastern Germany was still not filled to capacity last November. A record dry winter followed with little snow. The water level remained low till spring. Finally, in May, localized flash floods hit central Germany. Climate change is altering nature's water cycle more profoundly than we thought, and faster, while federal and state governments draft laws and plans of action and then don't follow through. Will Germany restructure its landscape or be overtaken by the climate crisis? Natural rivers meander. Such meanders or bends have become rare. The Wetterau River in the Thuringian Slate Mountains in eastern Germany is still in its natural state. It spreads out wide. In late September 2025, an inspection of the floodplain showed water levels had recovered after just a few days of rain. The Wetterau is about 17 kilometers long. Stefan Gunkel explains why the river boasts healthy levels of biodiversity.
3: Because the water is able to move back and forth in the floodplain. The meanders here are relatively large. They also shift location over time and occasionally leave pools of water behind, known as oxbow lakes, where the water can collect. At the same time, there are other areas that are still dry where species typical of dry grasslands, for example, can thrive. And what's special about a floodplain with a meandering river is that much more water can flow into the land and be retained than in a straightened watercourse.
0: Why is that?
3: Because the course of the river is 3 to 5 times longer.
0: And it supports a unique ecosystem. Trees that thrive in wet soil, like alders and willows, are perfectly adapted to this habitat.
3: We're standing here in a floodplain, so called because it floods. When water levels are high and the river bursts its banks, the entire floodplain is submerged, and that's important because a living body of water is constantly interacting with groundwater levels, surface water, the riverbanks, and the floodplain. And this dynamic interplay leads to a high level of biodiversity.
0: And here, that biodiversity is protected under conservation laws. Small loaches migrate upstream through the gaps in the beaver dam, while trout simply jump right over it. But only 1/5 of the species here actually live in the flowing water. The rest make their home on the riverbed among the stones, pebbles, and sand. What's he hoping to find?
3: What I'm mainly looking for is caddisfly larvae. They're relatively easy to spot. This here is a caddisfly case. Caddisflies are indicators of good to very good water quality. That's exactly what you'd hope for in a stream in a low mountain range like here.
4: Das ist also das, was man sich wünschen kann für so einen Mittelgebirgsbach.
0: A diverse environment is what makes a river healthy. Decaying tree trunks are part of that.

0: help keep the water clean.
1: Because there are so many tiny creatures living on the wood. They act as decomposers and also work as a filter in the water too, and in that way contribute to the water's self-purification process.
0: The Vetera naturally interacts with its surroundings. It serves as a model for rivers that still need to be upgraded to cope with climate change. In mid-February 2026, a group of experts gathered high above the Unstrut River near the East German city of Leipzig. The snow had just melted. From here, it's clear to see how human intervention has completely altered the river's course. When did our ancestors actually start intervening in the river and its surroundings here?
2: We can trace the beginnings all the way back to the Middle Ages. The people of Flanders, now in modern-day Belgium, were recognized as experts in hydraulic engineering because of how they'd learned to control rivers. And since we needed such experts here, we brought them into the country. They moved here to work and brought their families too.
0: Migrant laborers from Flanders were just the start. Through the centuries, all those in power have had plans for the Unstrut Valley.
2: One aspect was flood protection. The other was making use of the fertile soil, and the very frequent flooding was a threat to the harvest.
0: The interventions became increasingly radical. The river doesn't look like this anymore.
2: This section here is basically what we have now. It was straightened by the communist East German government.
3: What's also interesting is that there are no trees or shrubs in this picture, yet now they're here. So the flow path has become shorter. That's a really massive intervention, which in fact served only to allow the water to drain away more quickly.
0: . 90% of Germany's rivers have undergone similar interventions. At first, the aim was to protect communities from flooding. But soon, it became more about prosperity, progress, and people's livelihoods. Only much later did the negative impacts on the water cycle and the environment become clear.
3: What we see here is a river that carries water away from the landscape as quickly as possible, in an area where we actually have a shortage of water. Really, we need the water to remain in the landscape longer. And given the years of drought that we've experienced since 2018, it's especially important that we retain water in the landscape wherever we can.
0: But the dike separates the River Unstrut from the fields in the floodplain. Matthias Scholz is a floodplain ecologist. He says this kind of intervention in nature is problematic.
3: The river has an energy of its own. Especially during floods or when the river is flowing at full capacity, it has a lot of energy. So normally it would carry sediment with it. But if it's not able to erode the riverbanks, then all that force goes into the riverbed instead, and as a result, the riverbed automatically becomes deeper.
0: As the riverbed deepens, the river's water level drops, and the groundwater level sinks too. The only real solution is to slow the river down, create space so the banks can be flooded and flushed out material can settle. That also improves the quality of the water.
3: We have a major problem with nitrates, especially here on the Unstrut. This river has had a nitrate problem for years. If a section of the river, or the river as a whole, were in its natural state, it would have a greater capacity to purify itself.
0: For years, potash mines discharged wastewater into the river. Farmers fertilized their fields right up to the riverbanks. The Unstrut desperately needs a cleanup. Oxbow lakes that have been disconnected from the river hold great potential. Reconnecting them often changes the dynamics of the river permanently. Matthias Scholz has studied river floodplains and renaturation for more than 30 years. He says reconnecting an Oxbow lake is a decision that needs to be weighed carefully.
3: What might speak against reconnecting an Oxbow lake is if it's become an especially valuable spawning ground for amphibians, so frogs and toads. They don't like flowing water or high fish populations, but generally speaking, we know whether or not that's important in any given case.
0: So when does it make sense to restore the river's course exactly where it was shortened 60 years ago?
3: Generally speaking, reconnecting old meanders with the river again is a good idea, because it extends the length of the river, providing all the free benefits that we get from a more natural river. But in this case, it would only really be effective if we could also relocate the dike over a large area back into the old floodplain.
0: And exactly that is planned for this section of the Unstrut. First, the dikes are to be moved closer to the towns, then the floodplain restored. But just when that might happen is the big unknown. The main law governing the protection of Germany's water bodies is the European Water Framework Directive. It came into effect in 2000. Its core objective is to upgrade the ecological and chemical quality of Europe's water bodies to good by 2015. Allowing more space for rivers to meander is considered the most important measure, but the deadline wasn't reached, so it was postponed to 2021. Now 2027 is the official target, but that deadline isn't realistic either. So there are already extensions until 2033 and exemptions through to 2045 and beyond. In early June 2026, a group of volunteers in the German state of Thuringia were asked to study the Biberbach River. The NGO Environmental Action Germany wanted to know what aquatic insects and small creatures they would find in the water. The participants were basically assessing and documenting the health of the river's ecosystem. For 30 years, Environmental Action Germany has made the health of streams and rivers a key focus of its work. Project manager Sabrina Schulz is concerned about the delay in implementing the European Water Framework Directive.
4: In Germany, 9% of our water bodies meet the criteria for good ecological condition that all water bodies should have achieved long ago. To be fair, I think that when the Water Framework Directive was adopted, the extent to which the changes to our rivers had seriously impacted them was underestimated. It's not so easy to correct. But we're at 9%. If I submitted a tax return that was just 9% complete, we all know what would happen. What we lack most urgently is land, land, and more land. And that has to do with priorities. We've set aside land for wind energy and enshrined targets in law. We use 2.5 times as much land for traffic infrastructure as we would need for the rivers. Every time there's a flood, we're promised more space will be given to rivers, but it's just not happening.
0: At the end of March 2026, rain returned to the Thuringian basin after a long period of drought. The Unstrut River had been low for weeks. Matthias Wiegand's farm includes fields right near the river. Until now, they were guaranteed a good harvest.
5: Fields that are near rivers or bodies of water we call deep land. That's because there's always a relatively good supply of water there. Even during dry spells, there's plenty of water stored in the soil. Of course, that decreases over the course of the year. At the end of the day, if we have a dry summer, everywhere is dry, no matter how far or near it is from the Unstrut.
0: The Thuringian basin has always been dry, but now the area is experiencing additional droughts in summer. Floodplain ecologists advise giving up the better watered land near the river to allow the waterway to expand. Not an idea that appeals to Matthias Wiegand. He has his own strategy.
5: By building up humus in the soil, we can increase the availability of water in the ground and its ability to hold water. The soil here is very good, with good cohesion. It can store a lot of water in winter. When we have wet winters, we can store a lot of water and through targeted farming methods make it available to the crops throughout the year. Of course, being near a river does make things much easier.
3: I find it fascinating that you have crops that can enhance water storage capacity or the sponge effect. What are they exactly?
5: Well, we can build up humus by using organic fertilizer in a targeted way, so we can create more humus in the soil. The water that comes during wet periods is then retained for longer in the soil.
3: Okay, so that means that if you have a decent development of humus,
5: if you have a decent humus balance, then it doesn't just contain nutrients, it also has water-holding capacity, which gives life to the soil.
0: The nearby Strausfurt Reservoir stores water for the local community, including the farmers. Matthias Wiegand says that allows him to save his crops during very long dry summers. He orders and pays for what he needs. Shortly before the interview, the state government presented a plan for the River Unstrut. First, flood defenses on the river will be completely reorganized, and then the river renaturalized. The plans will directly affect the farm.
5: Of course, it wasn't easy to see just how much land is eventually supposed to be flooded, and everything that's supposed to happen, which dikes are to be removed or lowered. We don't know many of the specifics yet. The whole project is certainly interesting. But of course, it's worrying, because you don't know what the land will look like afterwards.
0: And how he'll be able to farm here. Could he graze cattle on floodplain meadows that are often inundated with water? In nature conservation, that's considered the gold standard. But on Wiegand's purely arable farm, there's no room for livestock. Rivers in Germany currently occupy 1% of the total land area. Not enough to allow them to expand and follow a more natural course. A study by the federal government's environment agency states an additional 2% will be needed to restore the country's rivers. Only then can Germany honor the commitment to protecting its waterways. 2% is around 7,000 square kilometers. There are no specific figures available on how much land each federal state would have to contribute. Around 90% of the Unstrut's floodplain was taken away in the past. Matthias Scholz estimates it used to be a whopping 1 to 4 kilometers wide.
3: Right now, we might have about 100 meters of foreshore here, but that's actually the exception. In many cases, there are only about 20 or 30 meters left on each side. The waterway we have here, in its near natural state, should actually be 3 to 4 times as wide, with varied shoreline edges, gravel and sandbanks, diverse features, and aquatic plants.
0: The Unstrut can no longer widen its own riverbed. Excavators will have to break up the solid banks to reconnect the river with the surrounding countryside. Matthias Scholz is coordinating a European Union research project called SpongeBoost, where researchers from 7 countries are studying how water can be retained in the landscape for longer periods.
3: Our partners in Portugal are working to re-wet peatlands and bogs by removing drainage ditches. This means that the water is retained for longer, leading to bogs that are closer to their natural state. We installed measuring instruments throughout the area and found that even just shortly after the restoration work, water was retained after heavy rain for 20 hours longer.
0: Allowing rivers more space and mitigating the effects of climate change sounds pretty general. By contrast, SpongeBoost is collecting data, real-life experience, and arguments for the debate over farmland.
3: Because the water remains in the landscape longer, the soil-water balance in neighboring areas improves as well. This means soil moisture increases across the entire floodplain, making growing conditions better. So we hope farmers will actually be able to achieve better yields.
4: Surrendering land to relocate dikes and restore rivers is something farmers in the Thuringian Basin are already dealing with. A section of the River Gera is currently being restructured. It flows into the Unstrut. Farmers believe it's the wrong approach.
6: Agriculture produces food. That's the priority. And it requires the use of agricultural land.

0: land. It's existential. These measures are resulting in a massive loss of farmland. Ultimately, we need to preserve as much farmland as possible. These are the best soils graded between 70 and 90. That's top grade, and we can't do without them, especially given climate change. These soils will always yield crops, even in dry years. They'll be the ones still providing an average crop, and that's important. That's why society should also want to preserve as much of this farmland as possible.
1: Restoring the Unstrut was discussed as early as the 1990s. Bold visions were put forward for eco-friendly extensive farming. The ideas were fiercely opposed by farmers. In 2015, the German government included the Unstrut in its National Flood Protection Program. First, the dikes were to be relocated, then the river given space to expand. Plans were discussed for 12 sections of the river, including which dikes were to be relocated, how many hectares of land would be submerged during floods, and where old river channels would be reconnected. 11 years then passed before the state of Thuringia presented its own plan, and what's been made public is relatively vague.
2: A lot of work has gone into the concept in terms of planning. As I have reiterated, we'll still need time for detailed planning through 2035 before construction can actually begin on the individual dams. There are an incredible number of local interests to take into account. I have to get the property owners on board. From a planning perspective, none of this is easy.
1: Construction is expected to take until 2051. Renaturation will only come at the very end. 25 years for a project deemed urgent. Conservationists are disappointed.
3: Right now, a few interest groups are campaigning fiercely against the use of land for floodplains, rivers, and other nature conservation projects. If you look at the general public and the available polls, such as environmental awareness surveys, the majority of people are in favor, in the range of 80 to 90%. After all, we all benefit from this, and it's important for future generations too.
1: A healthy river ecosystem offers many free benefits. The entire city of Leipzig depends on these benefits, for example. A quarter of the city's drinking water is sourced from the floodplain of a major river. It's vital for the population. In early June, the Mulde River was flowing at normal levels. At the Kanitz Water Treatment Plant near Leipzig, the lab manager explains how filtrate from the riverbank is transformed into drinking water for 750,000 people.
4: Basically, the water that flows along the river here naturally seeps into the landscape and eventually flows very slowly parallel to the river. And that's where our well systems are located. The water is extracted from these wells and then channeled via pipes to the water treatment plant.
1: Before that, the filtrate mixes with groundwater in the soil. The Leipzig Waterworks has sourced its drinking water from here for more than a century. The floodplain hasn't been restored. The company itself works to ensure the soil between the river and the treatment plant stays as uncontaminated as possible.
4: We operate our own subsidiary that practices organic farming here in our water catchment area. Of course, it doesn't cover the entire catchment area. We'd love to see more organic farming here, because that would prevent substances like pesticides or fertilizers from ever entering the water.
1: Chemical pollution of the river itself must not increase. That's banned under European law. And yet there are more and more calls for exemptions, like for mining rare earths. Water utilities in the wider region work together to combat new sources of pollution. Strict controls are in place at the waterworks, both for water samples and equipment.
5: The wells at the Kanitz treatment plant are up to 22 meters deep. This is one of 130 wells. The water is collected through a filtration system, then lifted by a suction pipe and pumped into the treatment plant.
1: And what's the distance from the river?
5: We're around 300 meters from the river Mulde.
1: It takes around 50 days for the water to travel that short distance. A quarter of Leipzig's drinking water consists of treated riparian filtrate. In recent years, nationwide stress tests have shown

0: that reservoir and groundwater levels are increasingly depleted. River water filtered by floodplains is growing in importance. In summer 2026, Germany was expected to pass an important bill to strengthen the status of natural habitats, preventing construction projects encroaching on protected floodplains, for example. The environment minister was upbeat.
1: The bill to strengthen natural infrastructure is like protecting the crown jewels of nature in Germany. It involves defining what these are, then providing them with special protection, prioritizing them over other areas, and highlighting their importance.
0: He wants to step up efforts to protect waterways. Given climate change, he says it's a matter of survival, but he gets the debate.
1: If I propose abstract measures where the public doesn't yet feel that it's necessary or urgent, I often face resistance. But I believe we now have a consensus on this issue. And I would say that I've succeeded in securing nearly 2 billion euros in additional funding for this.
0: More and more established environmental standards are being vehemently called into question. But Schneider says things are moving.
1: I can feel and see that people in Germany value and protect their rivers. And that's a major asset I want to build on to further strengthen and expand the floodplain restoration programs. For me, that's the absolute priority in this legislative term.
0: Of course, many waterways have been successfully restored. The NGO Environmental Action Germany acknowledges that some things have been done right.
2: In the state of Saxony, land readjustment procedures were specifically used to bring public land closer to the waterways. In the state of Thuringia, water management associations were established under the 2019 Water Resources Act. And the key difference from other federal states is that these associations are state-funded rather than dependent on local municipalities. In the state of Saxony-Anhalt, flood protection plans for the River Saale were given an additional conservation review. And those with the greatest synergies with nature conservation then prioritized.
0: The River Rossel is a small tributary of the Elbe. A restoration plan is in place to gradually improve its condition. An oxbow lake that was previously cut off from the river has been reconnected, something Karl-Heinz Jelling is proud of. The aquatic ecologist worked for the German state of Saxony-Anhalt for 44 years and is now retired. He was responsible for implementing the European Water Framework Directive here. He thinks there's a lot of potential for streamlining processes within government agencies.
3: If they had more room to maneuver, the courage to make decisions that don't necessarily align one-to-one with a particular law, but where you're thinking in terms of the dynamics of the water, and where you see something good developing, to just take the plunge and say, here's your permit, get started.
0: Every restoration project presents its own challenges. The Helmholtz Center for Environmental Research in Leipzig conducted a study to find out where things tend to get stuck time and again.
4: One aspect, a key success factor, was that early collaboration within government agencies is very important. The water management sector needs to work together with nature conservation, soil management, agriculture, and forestry. This is absolutely crucial, in addition to involving all the other stakeholders, such as landowners, farmers, the fishing industry, and local residents.
0: The first dike on the River Elbe was relocated in 2004 and the floodplain expanded. A successful project that yielded valuable insights for water management and researchers.
4: We gained 140 hectares of new retention area, land that can be directly submerged when the river is very swollen. The city of Dessau-Roßlau also gained improved flood defenses thanks to a modern dike. The farmland has now been converted into a grassland floodplain, and the floodplain forest has been reforested.
0: Meanwhile, nature conservation has suffered another setback in Germany. Parliament passed a major infrastructure act. To benefit construction projects, it overrides environmental standards that took decades to achieve. The environment minister, meanwhile, couldn't even get his bill to strengthen natural infrastructure through

0: Seaweed with climate-saving superpowers? On this underwater farm in Namibia, kelp is growing.
1: It can grow up to 30 centimeters per day and up to 60 meters in height.
0: And capturing vast amounts of CO2 in the process. A large seaweed with giant potential for truly ambitious plans.
2: Eco Africa in 30 minutes.
3: This is DW News, our top stories. Germany's embattled Chancellor Friedrich Merz says he still has the support of his party to remain in his job following Sunday's historic defeat in state elections. In the state of Mecklenburg-Western Pomerania, his CDU party failed to get enough votes to enter parliament for the first time ever. He said the results were a heavy blow and represented a major turning point. In Berlin's state election on Sunday, the far-left Left Party came out on top with over a quarter of the vote. The party still needs coalition partners to form a government. It's likely it will seek a three-way pact with the Social Democrats and the Greens. If coalition talks are successful, Elif Erhalp would become Berlin's first far-left mayor and first mayor with Turkish heritage. US news organizations CNN, MSNBC and Politico say they are filing a lawsuit against President Trump and three other officials over being denied access to the White House. The media outlets said the ban was an assault on the First Amendment. President Trump said he cherished the free press, and the ban targeted what he called fake news.
4: U.S. President Donald Trump and Chinese President Xi Jinping meet this week with their trade war on pause, but their rivalry widening. Can the world's two biggest economic powers, can they turn a temporary truce into something more lasting? Also coming up, President Trump says that America cannot afford to slow down on AI. Now he wants a new AI force to keep an eye on the risks, while Washington also opens talks with China on how to manage those risks.
5: The U.S. has proposed that we have a notification mechanism between the two countries, and we want a shared vision of common goals and common threats.
4: I'm Brent Goff in Berlin. To our viewers watching on PBS in the United States, streaming on YouTube, and to all of you around the world, welcome. We begin the day with plans for a Chinese visitor. It is now official. China's President Xi Jinping will travel to the United States on Wednesday, a two-day visit that will include a face-to-face meeting on Thursday with President Trump. Trade is set to top the agenda, but tariffs, critical minerals, Iran, Taiwan, and increasingly artificial intelligence mean that the summit is about considerably more than just commerce. China confirmed the visit on Monday, saying that Xi Jinping and Donald Trump would discuss the relationship between the world's two largest economies, as well as wider international issues. Beijing is presenting the visit as an opportunity to put relations on a more stable footing.
6: China is ready to work with the United States to enrich the substance of a constructive and strategically stable China-US relationship, strengthen dialogue and cooperation, properly manage differences, continuously enhance the well-being of the people of both countries, and promote world peace, stability and prosperity.
4: Well, negotiators for both countries are already trying to establish potential common ground between the two presidents. U.S. Treasury Secretary Scott Bessent met Chinese Vice Premier He Lifeng and his delegation in New York on Sunday. Bessent described the talks as very successful. The two sides discussed trade and investment and began setting up a new dialogue on artificial intelligence.
5: A